0: story so far.
1: I like it. What happened next?
0: Old Geppetto went to sleep.
1: Why?
0: He just went to sleep. That's all.
1: That's all?
0: Yes.
1: That's a very short story.
0: Now, don't be silly. Geppetto went to sleep, and late that night, a beautiful blue light shone in through the window.
1: Mm-hmm.
0: And it blazed and glowed. And in the middle of it stood the blue fairy. And she touched Pinocchio with her golden wand and said,
2: "Little puppet made of pine, awake. The gift of life is thine."
1: Golly, I can move. And I can talk.
2: Yes, Pinocchio, I have given you life.
1: Why?
2: Because the good Geppetto has brought so much happiness to others with his toys. And tonight he wished for a real boy.
1: Am I a real boy?
2: Not yet, Pinocchio. To make Geppetto's wish come true will be entirely up to you.
1: Up to me?
2: Yes. Prove yourself brave, truthful, and unselfish, and someday you'll be a real boy.
1: Oh, a real boy!
2: It will not be easy. You must learn to choose between right and wrong.
1: Right and wrong? How will I know?
2: Your conscience will tell you.
1: Conscience? Where'll I find one?
3: Well, what about me?
1: What's that?
2: What? It's a cricket.
3: Jiminy Cricket, that's me. Yes, sir, we. And I'm little as anyone's conscience can be.
2: I think you would be just the one. Kneel, Sir Jiminy Cricket. I dub thee Pinocchio's conscience.
3: Oh, gosh.
2: Now, Pinocchio, remember, be a good boy and always let your conscience be your guide.
1: Look, she's gone.
3: That's why, Pinocchio. And listen to me. You and I better have a word of when we talk.
1: Why?
3: Well, you want to be a real boy, don't you? A wowapalooza?
1: Oh, yes.
3: Well, that's fine. But the world is quam full of lovely temptations.
1: Temptations?
3: Yep, temptations. They're the wrong things that seem right at the time, but, well, even though the right things may seem wrong sometimes, sometimes the wrong things may be right at the wrong time, or vice versa. You follow me?
1: But I'm going to do right.
3: Atta boy, Pinocchio. And I'm going to help you. And any time you need me, just whistle. Like this.
1: Like this?
3: No, no, son. Like, well, whistle.

0: What?
1: Didn't all that noise wake up Pinocchio's father?
2: Oh, yes, of course.
1: Did the noise wake up Pinocchio?
2: He wasn't asleep.
1: Don't little wooden dummies sleep?
2: Oh, sure. They sleep like logs. Ha ha! How's that?
1: Ha ha, terrible. What happened next?
2: Well, Geppetto was delighted to find that his little wooden boy could walk and talk.
1: He liked him, huh?
2: Oh, yes. And the next morning, he sent him off to school.
1: I thought you said he liked him.
2: Well, he did. But he wanted Pinocchio to be like other little boys and girls. So that morning, Pinocchio got up and ran as fast as he could to the schoolhouse.
1: Imagine that.
2: Yes. Now, why aren't you as anxious to go to school as Pinocchio?
1: Because I'm no dummy.
2: I see. Well...

0: Anyway, on the way to school, Pinocchio ran into a sly old wolf.
1: A wolf?
0: Yes. And you know what his name was?
1: Uncle Louie.
0: No. This wolf was named Honest John. And he was standing on the street reading a big advertising billboard that said...
2: Tonight in the big tent, the great Stromboli and his puppet show. Well, well, so Stromboli's in town, eh? The old rascal, I certainly fooled him once, all right. Yes, that time I tied strings on a cat and Stromboli bought her for a puppet. Good morning, good morning, my little friend.
3: Good morning.
2: And where are you going this fine sunny day?
3: I'm going to school, just like a real boy.
2: Well, that's fine, that's fine. Just imagine, a little wooden boy. Now, who'd ever believe that a wooden boy? A puppet without strings. Why, Stromboli would give a fortune for him. He did. Hey there, wait for me, little boy, wait. Well, so you're going to school, my little man. Going to be a scholar, eh?
3: Yes, I'm going to learn to be brave, truthful, and unselfish, so I can be a real boy someday.
2: Indeed, indeed.
3: I must be going now. I'm late.
2: Oh, just a minute, young fellow, just a minute. Haven't you ever heard of the easy road to success?
3: The easy road?
2: Oh, yes, I'm speaking, my boy, of the theater.
3: The theater?
2: Mm-hmm. Bright lights, music, applause, your name up in lights. What is your name?
3: Pinocchio.
2: Mm-hmm. Why, I can see it in letters 6 feet high.
3: 6 feet high?
2: Just as sure as my name is Honest John. P-I-N-U-O... P-I-N... Then we're wasting time. Come along, lad. On to the theater.
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1: Hey there. 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
2: Hiya, Jiminy. Hey, I'm going to be an actor.
1: I'll take it easy, son. Slow down. Remember what I said about temptation? Well, that's him.
2: Oh, no, Jiminy. That's Mr. Honest John.
1: Honest John? Uh-huh. Oh, please, I pray you. No, Pinocchio. Wait.
2: Come on, Jiminy.
1: Wait.
0: Hi, diddle-dee-dee. 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
1: 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Well, anyway, I did my level best, but he wouldn't listen. What does an actor want with a conscience anyway?

0: liberty. 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
1: Well, Snooks, how do you like the way I'm telling this story?
2: I'd rather listen to the Screen Girl Show.
1: Oh, you would?
2: Mm-hmm.
1: What have they got that I haven't got?
2: Lady Esther.
1: Uh-huh. You're just like every other female.
2: Mm-hmm.
1: All right, if it's Lady Esther you want, that's what you'll get.
3: Tonight is Christmas Eve. The first really gay and light-hearted Christmas in 4 years. Happiness is back in millions of hearts. For once again, there's peace on earth, goodwill toward men. You can give this Christmas even greater significance. You can make it an extra special Christmas to be long remembered. The Christmas you gave yourself the gift of greater beauty. And these are no empty words. This is no meaningless promise. Lady Esther Face Cream brings you the gift of a softer, smoother skin, a younger looking skin. And I prove it to you in just 30 seconds with the famous Lady Esther Patch Test. 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Let the patch test prove that the most exciting gift you can give yourself this Christmas is a jar of Lady Esther four-purpose face cream.

0: And now, Lady Esther presents the second act of Walt Disney's Pinocchio, starring Fanny Brice as Baby Snooks, Hanley Stafford as Daddy, Carol Smith as Pinocchio, and Arthur Q. Bryan as Jiminy Cricket.
1: Did Pinocchio like being a master, Daddy?
2: Oh, no, he didn't like it at all.
1: Why?
2: Because Stromboli soon discovered he could make a lot of money with Pinocchio. So he locked the little boy in a cage.
1: Oh. He locked him in a cage?
2: Oh, yes. What's the matter with you?
1: Poor little Pinocchio, locked up in a dirty old cage.
2: Well, I can't help it.
1: Take him out of the cage.
2: Now, look, Snooks. He's in the cage because that's the way the story goes. If he wasn't in the cage, there wouldn't be any story. And you'd be up in bed asleep.
1: Daddy.
2: What?
1: I'm glad he's in the cage.
2: Well, fine. Now may I continue?
1: Please do.
2: Thank you. Well, just when Pinocchio had given up all hope, little Jiminy Cricket found him in the cage, and he called to the Blue Fairy.
1: Uh-huh.
2: And she came down
1: yeah.
2: and decided to give Pinocchio one more chance.
1: Uh-huh.
2: So she unlocked the cage, and Pinocchio and Jiminy went hurrying home.
1: Yeah.
2: And as they were going along the street...
3: No, sir, nothing can stop me now, Jiminy. I'll make good this time.
4: You better.
3: I will. I'm going to school.
4: That's a stuff, Pinocchio.
3: I'll be smart, too. I'd rather be smart than be an actor.
5: Well, well, well, if it isn't my little friend Pinocchio.
4: Oh, it's Honest John.
5: Tell me, Pinocchio, how do you like the great Stromboli?
3: Oh, he's awful. He locked me in a cage.
5: He did?
3: Yes, and he wouldn't feed me. And he made me sing all night.
5: Oh, you poor, poor boy. You must be a nervous wreck.
3: Oh, no, I'm not. I'm...
5: Let me see your face. Of course, just as I thought. A slight touch of monetary complication. Do you call it semilunar contraption? The flying trapezius.
3: Oh, golly.
5: Just open your mouth and say hippopotamus.
3: Hippopotamus.
5: I knew it. Compound transmission of the pandemonium, but percussion of spasmodic disintegration.
3: Oh, is that bad?
5: Let me feel your pulse. Oh, my dear, oh, my goodness. Palpitating syncopation of the killer dilla with a wicky-wacky stomping of the chicory chick. My boy, you are allergic.
3: Allergic?
5: Mm-hmm, and there's only one cure, a vacation on Pleasure Island.
3: Pleasure Island?
5: The happy land of carefree boys. No school, no work, just fun and noise. Mm-hmm. I'll take you there. Just wait here, my boy. I'll go and get my carrier.
3: Jiminy, did you hear what he said? I'm going to go to What's the matter, Jiminy?
4: Pinocchio, don't you let him fool you. That Pleasure Island is a whacket. That's where widow boys make jackasses of themselves.
3: They do?
4: You bet they do. Their ears get long, and then they sprout tails, and then they can't even talk. They just play. Like this. Hee-haw, hee-haw, hee-haw.
3: Oh, golly. Let's go home.
4: That's what I say. What's good? Hey, what do you know? It worked. Come on, Pinocchio. Let's squam.
6: When you get in trouble and you don't know right from wrong, give it with the whistle. Give it with the whistle.
2: And for the rest of his life, Pinocchio always remembered that song. When you get in trouble and you don't know right from wrong,
1: Daddy,
2: give a little whistle.
1: Daddy.
2: What? What?
1: Just tell me the story.
2: Oh. I should have made you go to sleep in the first place. All right, all right, all right. When Pinocchio and Jiminy get to Geppetto's cottage, they find him out.
1: What do they find out about him?
2: They found out he was gone. And for heaven's sake, stop asking questions. I can't stand any more.
1: Poor little Daddy.
2: You're pestering me. You interrupt me. You drive me crazy.
1: Would you feel better if I stopped asking questions?
2: Yes.
1: Poor little Daddy.
2: Now sit back and listen. Jiminy and Pinocchio went looking for Geppetto. And where do you think they found him?
1: Where?
2: Inside a whale. Oh. Is that all you have to say? He was actually inside a great big whale.
1: That's what I heard you say.
2: Well, isn't that remarkable? A man, a full-grown man. Isn't that an awful lot for a whale to swallow?
1: Isn't that an awful lot for me to swallow?
2: Well, it happens to be true. What's more, Jiminy and Pinocchio went down to the bottom of the sea and joined Geppetto inside the whale.
1: Imagine that.
2: But then the whale clamped his teeth, and they couldn't come out.
1: The teeth couldn't come out?
2: No. Pinocchio, Jiminy, and Geppetto couldn't come out.
1: But you said that...
2: Never mind what I said. You said the whale's teeth came out, which is false.
1: Were they false teeth?
2: Look, let's get out of the whale's mouth.
1: How are we going to do it?
2: Well, Pinocchio had an idea. He figured a way to make the whale blow them out.
1: Did he make the whale cough?
2: Well, that's pretty close. But how would you go about making a whale cough?
1: Get his feet wet.
2: Whales don't have feet. What Pinocchio did was to build a fire in the whale's stomach.
1: How did that make the whale blow them out?
2: Ho, ho. I guess you've never seen a whale sneeze.
1: A whale sneeze?
2: Yes.
1: But you said they didn't have legs.
2: Oh, Snooks, stop acting cute. The whale sneezed. He sneezed, you understand? A chew. Well, say something.
1: What's your night?
2: Snooks, I think I'm going to put you to bed.
1: No, I'll be good. Tell me the rest of the story.
2: All right. The whale sneezed them out. And old Geppetto nearly drowned. But Pinocchio came to his aid and towed him into shore.
1: Mm-hmm.
2: In doing so, though, the little wooden boy gave up his own life to save his father's.
1: Poor Pistachio.
2: Pinocchio. And when the old man came to, he picked Pinocchio out of the water where he was lying and carried him home.
1: Mm-hmm.
2: Put him on the bed.
1: Mm-hmm.
2: And then he kneeled by the bed and cried and cried.
7: Oh, Pinocchio. Oh, my boy. My brave little boy.
2: And as he knelt there, the beautiful blue light came in through the window again. It was the blue fairy herself. And she touched Pinocchio with her golden wand. And she said,
8: "Prove yourself brave, truthful, and unselfish. And someday you'll be a real boy. Awake, Pinocchio. Awake." Oh,
7: my poor boy. My poor boy.
9: Father, what are you crying for?
7: Because you are dead, Pinocchio.
9: No, I'm not.
7: Oh, yes, you are. Now you lie down.
9: But, Father, I'm alive. See? And I'm a real boy.
7: You are. You're alive.
9: Yes.
7: And you are a real boy. Oh, Pinocchio, Pinocchio. Now all my wishes have come true.

0: That's the end of the story, Snooks. That's the story of Pinocchio. Now it's time you went to sleep. Come on, Snooks, to sleep. Snooks. Now, Snooks, I absolutely insist that you go to sleep.
1: Oh, but Daddy, I was asleep. You just woke me up.
0: Oh.
1: Oh, dear.

0: Thank you, Fanny Bryce, Hanley Stafford, Carol Smith, Arthur Q. Bryan, and all the rest of you who have again made this Christmas such a delightful one for so many people. Your annual performances tonight have contributed a great deal to a work that continues throughout the year, the Motion Picture Relief Fund and its country house. Thank you again. And thank you, Walt Disney. And now, here's a word from one of America's foremost beauty authorities, Lady Esther.
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0: Next week, the Lady Esther Screen Guild players will present Pillow to Post. It will star John Payne and Ida Lupino. Be sure to listen. The Wonderful Adventures of Pinocchio and the Music were presented through the courtesy of Walt Disney, producer of the Technicolor musical Make Mine Music, soon to be released. Fanny Bryce as Baby Snooks can be heard on her own program for Sanka Coffee with Hanley Stafford as Daddy. You save enough on the largest size jar of Lady Esther face cream to buy a box of Lady Esther face powder. So remember, ask for the largest size. Music on tonight's program was arranged and conducted by Wilbur Hatch. This is Truman Bradley speaking for Lady Esther.
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0: For more than a third of a century, quality has been a habit with the makers of Hallmark cards. 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And now, as usual, here is Richard Kellner, well-known Broadway actor and producer, to preside over tonight's Hallmark program. 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
1: Thank you, Tom Shirley, and good evening, ladies and gentlemen. Our guest tonight is a fairly successful and fortunate young man. He's one of the stars of the MGM Technicolor musical, Till the Clouds Roll By. He has his own radio show on CBS for Old Gold Cigarettes every Wednesday night. He has a voice and a degree of personal charm that has made him the idol of a generation of Americans. And he has at his disposal this evening what I consider to be one of the very finest dramatic scripts that we've ever presented on the Hallmark program. Ladies and gentlemen, Frank Sinatra.
2: Thanks, Dick. I say, I certainly agree with you about tonight's script. And as Crosby might say, Mr. Robert Sloan's sensitive and persuasive treatment of this Reader's Digest narrative is a veritable classic of dramaturgic felicity.
1: Well, how would you say it, Frank?
2: Well, I think I'd call it a happy story, and I'm glad it's a true one. I think it proves something pretty wonderful about the American people. There's a kind of warmth here, Dick, a spirit of friendly giving without thought of return that you don't quite find anywhere else. I'm kind of glad you invited me to be on the Hallmark program tonight, Dick, and I'm glad the story is the rich human report of an incident one Christmas Eve in Illinois. There was room for a stranger.

He was sitting on a suitcase in a crowded railroad station, waiting for the gateman to announce his train. He was a Navy flyer just back from overseas, and he was having trouble finding a comfortable position for his leg, the one who was hurt in the crash. He was going to be operated on in 2 days at the Great Lakes Naval Hospital. But you'd never have known it to look at him. He was sitting there smiling like the happiest guy in the world, because it was December 24th, 1943, and he was going to spend Christmas with his colonel.

0: sorry, sir. I'm off take.
1: That's us, isn't it, Porter?
0: Yes, sir. That's us, all right. Here, let me help you up, sir.
1: No, no, I can make it. There. Come on, let's get going.
0: Yes, sir, yes. Oh, here now. Don't pick up your bag, sir. That's what you got me for.
1: I didn't realize I had it.
0: You sure is a powerful hurry to get aboard, sir. I hope you ain't going to make me run.
1: I'm not running, am I? I just don't want to miss that train.
0: Yes, sir. Gee, it must be awful pretty, sir.
1: Yeah, yeah, she is. I mean, gosh, is it that easy to tell it? I'm thinking about it.
0: Yes, sir.
1: Well, we better get going.
0: Yes, sir.
2: Excuse me, sir. Are you Lieutenant Scott, Lieutenant Joel Scott?
1: Yes, that's right.
2: Well, I'm glad I found you. I have a telegram for you.
1: Telegram?
2: Yes, sir. Will you sign here, please?
1: Oh, sure, thanks.
2: Right.
0: Want me to go ahead, sir?
1: Oh, no, wait a minute. I better read this first. It might be official and, you know... Oh. It's from my commanding officer.
0: It, ain't bad, is it?
1: Yeah, kind of. Look, report to Great Lakes Naval Station noon, December 25th. Sorry, must cancel leave.
0: December 25th? That's tomorrow, sir.
1: Yeah. He could have wished me a Merry Christmas.

0: Danville Corners, Max. Danville Corners.
1: This cowcatcher stops at them all, don't it?
2: Yeah, it looks that way.
1: I generally take a sleeper on this run, but I couldn't get one this time. War, you know, kind of cuts in on a traveling man.
2: Yeah, I know.
1: Yeah, I was a gunnery sergeant in the last one, but they wouldn't take me for this one somehow. They said I might just well be right on selling baby nipples.
2: Oh?
1: Yeah. You going home for Christmas?
2: No.
1: I didn't think you were. I kind of got a glimpse of that telegram you were reading without meaning to, of course, but you read it so many times, I couldn't help seeing that part about the hospital.
2: Oh, that's all right. You don't have to apologize. No secret where I'm going.
1: What's the matter, son? They're going to do something about your leg?
2: I don't know what they're going to do. Lots of things, I guess. What difference does it make?
1: Don't you care?
2: Well, sure I care. I'm just a little browned off, that's all. I was figuring on spending Christmas with my girl.
1: Oh. Haven't you seen her yet?
2: No, not since I got back.
1: Well, where she live? I get around the country a lot. Maybe I could look her up and tell her that I...
2: Oh, I couldn't ask you to do that. She lives in Belleport.
1: Illinois?
2: Yeah.
1: Well, that's not so far from here. It's only about an hour or so from Rockford Junction.
2: It doesn't do me much good. Where's Rockford Junction?
1: Well, it's just a couple of stations up the line. We get there about midnight.
2: What if we do?
1: Well, let me see now. If you don't have to be at Great Lakes till noon, I think you can make it.
2: Make what?
1: Connections. All you have to do is get a train over to Belleport and be back in time to pick up the next local to Great Lakes. And I know there's one about 6 o'clock in the morning because I've been on it.
2: Look, I don't know what you're talking about. Christmas is tomorrow.
1: Yeah, but it's tonight too, son, after midnight. Now, if you can get over to Belleport and back, you might be able to spend a few hours with her.
2: At 1 o'clock in the morning?
1: Why not? I bet she'd be willing to see you any time, especially on Christmas morning. Hey, I'll look it up in the schedule.
2: She sure would be kind of nice. I could send her a telegram.
1: Yes, sir. Here we are right here. Leave Rockford Junction at 12:22. Arrive at Belleport at 1:15 a.m. And you can get the 4:30 back to the main line.
2: I can? Let me see that.
1: Sure. It's right here, son, in black and white. You can have a little over 4 hours with her if she meets you at the station.
2: Oh, she'd do that all right. The only thing is, I'll have to send her a telegram to the next station.
0: Danville Corners! Danville Corners!
2: Gosh, I don't have much time to make up my mind, do I?
1: I didn't know you had to make it up, son.
2: Well, I don't, but... Say, conductor! Conductor!
3: Yes, sir?
2: Have I got time to stop off here and send a wire?
3: You better hurry, son. We only stay here a minute.
2: Well, can't you just... I mean...
3: All right. Put it down on a piece of paper, and I'll give it to the station master myself.
2: Gee, thanks, conductor. Thanks a million.

0: Rockford Junction, Rockford Junction. Here, let me help you with that grip, son.
1: Oh, I'm all right. I don't need any help, thanks.
0: Well, take care of yourself, Lieutenant. Merry Christmas.
1: You bet. Merry Christmas to you, sir.
0: Good.
1: So long, conductor.
0: So long, son.
1: I'm dreaming of a white Christmas, just like the ones I used to know.
2: Looking for a cab, sir?
1: Well, no, thanks.
2: Well, I don't drive one. I'm a station master. I just wanted to tell you we don't have any taxi cabs here at the junction, but if you need a lift with that bag, I'll be glad
1: to. Well, thanks a lot, but you see, I'm not staying here tonight. I'm just waiting for the 1222 to Belport.
2: Pardon?
1: The 1222 to Belport. It'll be along any minute, won't it?
2: Why, are you expecting somebody on it, son?
1: Oh, no, I'm going to take it myself. Going up to meet my girl.
2: Ah.
1: Haven't seen her for a long time, and, well, we'll be together for a couple of hours anyway. Say, it's a great night, isn't it?
2: Yeah. Only I was just wondering. I've never seen you around these parts before. How'd you know there was a 1222 to Belport?
1: Are you kidding?
2: No, sir.
1: Well, it says so right here on the timetable. Here, look.
2: Well, that's a regular train, all right, but you know it's after midnight, son. Today's Christmas.
1: What do you mean?
2: Well, look down here in the fine print. You can see what it says. Trains marked with a star will not run Thanksgiving Day or December 25th.

0: Gee, it's cold, huh? Where are you taking me? Isn't there a phone in the station?
1: No, not a payphone. Let's go down to Woody's restaurant over here. It's at the end of the platform.
0: Oh.
1: If you get a chance, you ought to try some of that pumpkin pie Woody's got. His missus bakes it herself, and it's pretty...
0: Yeah, I'll try it right after I make my phone call. Are you sure I can't get a cab or a bus or anything to Bellwood tonight?
1: No, sir, not this late, but I'll tell you what you can do.
0: What's that?
1: Have your girl come down and meet you here. There's a train leaves Bellport 115, and that one is running tonight.
0: Oh, gee, I don't know now. That'd be asking an awful lot.
1: Well, it's up to you, son. This is Woody's place right here.
0: Well, thank you.
1: It's all right. I'm coming in with you for some of that pie. Hiya, Woody.
2: All right.
1: Got a young fella here wants to use your phone.
2: Yeah, sure. Right over here on the wall.
0: On the wall?
2: Yeah.
0: I thought maybe you had one in the booth.
2: In a booth?
0: Oh, well, I guess it isn't that important. It's just that I'm going to be talking to my girl.
1: Shucks, son. We won't listen in. But besides, I'm sure there's nothing you could say it wouldn't make decent hearing for other folks.
0: Yeah, I guess so.
1: I'll have some of that pie, Woody.
2: Yeah, you bet.
0: Hello? Operator, will you get me Bellport 9613, please?
2: Here you are, Harry. Fresh baked this noon.
1: Don't make so much noise.
0: Just a minute, operator. I'll have it for you in a second.
1: Here. You need some change?
0: Oh, thanks. I'll pay you back as soon as I get the...
1: Take your time. It's good pie, Woody.
0: Hello? Hello, Susan? This is me, honey, Joel. Yeah, I'm over here at Rockford Junction. Did you get my wire? Oh, I'm all right. But listen, baby, this train to Bellport, it isn't running tonight. So I don't think I'll be able to see you. No, not unless you wanted to come over here. Well, there wouldn't be much to do, you know. We'd both be strangers in town and... Well, yes. Sure. Yeah, there's a train from Bellport, all right. Hold on a second. I'll find out when it leaves. Say, would you tell me when...
1: It leaves Bellport at 1:15, gets here at 2:04.
0: Thank you very much. Hello, Susan? Look, it leaves Bellport at 1:15. But you think it's all right for you to... Sure, I want to see you. More than anything in the world. No, it isn't that. I just can't talk very well here. The phone's on the wall, and... You will? Gee, that's swell. All right, baby. Look, you bundle up warm now, and I'll meet you at the train. Yeah. And Sue... I don't care who's listening. I love you more than anything in the whole world.

0: Frank Sinatra will be back in just a moment with the second act of tonight's Hallmark drama from the pages of the Reader's Digest, America's favorite magazine. Now, here's Dick Calmer.
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0: 10 minutes before the 1:15 from Belport pulled into Rockford Junction, Lieutenant Joel Scott was standing on the station platform watching for the beam of light that would tell him his sweetheart's train was arriving. It wasn't exactly the warmest night of the year, but when that light shone down on the tracks, it felt as if somebody had just built a fire under Joel's heart. And when the train ground to a stop and a young lady alighted from the car before the last, he really knew it was Christmas.
1: Sue! Over here, baby. I'm over here.
2: Joel! Joel, run, darling. I'll come to you. Oh, Joel. Oh, darling, it's so good to see you. So awfully good.
3: Well, gee, don't cry about it, honey. You'll make me blubber in a moment.
2: All right, I won't cry. I didn't when you left, and I'm not going to now.
3: That's a good girl.
2: Just that you look so different, darling. I wasn't used to seeing you this way.
3: Well, let's not think about things like that now. It's Christmas, baby, and we're spending it together, part of it anyway.
2: Oh, the best part.
3: You bet. Gosh, I never thought we'd make it.
2: When do you have to leave, Joe?
3: 6:30. 6:31, to be exact. But that's 4 hours from now, and we're going to make those 4 hours seem like a lifetime.
2: Sure we are. Oh, darling, there's so much to talk about. Where we start, where we go.
3: Well, I don't know. This town's deader than a doornail at the 10 o'clock. Do you see any lights on anywhere?
2: Oh, not on this side, just street lights.
3: That's all there is on the other side, too. Gee, I was hoping there might be a dance or something going on, but it certainly doesn't look like it.
2: Oh, I don't care about dancing. Not tonight. I just want to be with you.
3: Well, we can't just stand out here in the cold. We've got to find a place to sit down.
2: Oh, yeah, sure. Oh, what about the station?
3: Locked up for the night.
2: Oh.
3: The whole town's locked up as far as I can see. I guess we'll have to go back to that broken-down restaurant where I made the call.
2: Oh, all right.
3: Well, it's not much, sweetie, but it's about the only place we can keep warm. You mind?
2: Oh, of course not.
3: Gee, I'm sorry, darling. I really should have realized what we were up against before I asked you to come all the way down here.
2: Now, don't be silly. I want to go to the restaurant. I'm hungry.
3: You are?
2: Why, sure. Come on.
3: Okay. It's right down here at the end of the... Uh-oh.
2: What's the matter?
3: Look, the lights are out. Now, that place is closed, too. Thank you.

0: Right, mister?
1: Joe, look out. You'll get run over.
0: Wow. That guy was really gone.
1: Oh, yes. Oh, they all seem to be going like that on this road. Darling, don't you think we ought to go back to the station instead of trying to hitch a ride? Nobody will stop for us at this time of night.
0: Yeah, we've got to find a place to eat, honey. You must be nearly starved by now.
1: Oh, no, I just said that. I'm not really hungry.
0: Well, I am. Hungry and tired and fed up with this tank town. I never should have brought you down here.
1: Joe.
0: I'm sorry, honey. I don't mean to be such a rotten sport, but I wanted everything to be so right for us tonight. And it's all gone just the opposite way.
1: It's still Christmas, Joe.
0: Is it? It doesn't feel like Christmas anymore.
1: Oh, now, don't say that, darling.
0: Well, it doesn't. Not in this godforsaken town. I'll bet you Santa Claus stays away from this place, like that train with a star on it.
1: Oh, Joe, there's a car coming.
0: Some Christmas. Can't even find a place to sit down.
1: Darling, there's a car coming.
0: Let it come. I'm not in the way.
1: Darling, he's slowing down. Oh, maybe he'll stop for us.
0: Say that. Ride, mister? Give us a ride?
2: Sure thing, son. Where are you headed?
0: Oh, just down the way a little bit. We're looking for a diner so we could get something to eat.
2: Well, hop in. I'll get you to a diner.
0: Swell. Come on, Sue.
1: All right, dear.
2: Here, let me put that suitcase in back, son.
0: Thanks a lot. Say, aren't you the man that I...
2: Yeah, that's right, son. Hey, station master.
0: Well, we sure are glad you came along. Say, this is my girl, Harry.
2: Yeah, pleased to meet you.
1: How'd you do?
2: I reckon you must think Rockford Junction just about the worst place in the world to come to, ma'am.
1: Oh, I wouldn't say that.
2: Well, it is. Middle of the night. Especially for a stranger.
0: Say, what are you doing, Harry?
2: Turning around.
0: What for? Isn't there a diner in the direction you were going?
2: No.
1: Oh, well, we didn't mean to take you out of your way.
2: It's all right. I've got plenty of time.
0: Now, look, I don't get it. There's a diner right down there, Harry. I can see the light.
2: Oh, that place is closed.
1: What's the light, son?
2: Oh, I didn't see any light.
0: Well, I did. Hey, what's the idea of turning off the main road? Where are you taking us?
2: To a diner. Isn't that where you want to go?
0: Sure, but you'll never find one on a dirt road.
2: Well, you know I won't. Don't ask so many questions, son. I'm taking a shortcut.
1: Oh, Joel, it's so dark on this road.
2: Now, don't be afraid, ma'am. Nothing's going to happen to you.
0: You can say that again, because you're going to pull up right here and let us out.
2: Now, keep your seat, son. I ain't going to do anything of the kind.
0: Now, wait a minute.
2: Sit down, I said. I'll let you out when I'm good and ready.

0: All right. You can get out right here.
1: Right where? I thought you said you were taking us to a diner.
0: Changed my mind. I brought you up to this place instead. You can get a meal in here.
2: In where?
0: Right in this house.
3: Come on.
0: There isn't much time.
2: Joe, do you think we will?
0: Come on, come on. You won't have to stay if you don't like the place. I just thought you might enjoy this better than going to a diner. After all, it's Christmas.
1: Oh, but there aren't any lights on in this house.
0: Sure there are. Just looks that way because the shades are down. See, there's plenty of light.
1: Well, I guess it's all right. Come on, Sue.
0: That's the ticket.
3: Harry, you got him with you?
0: Yeah, sure have, Woody. I won't let him get away for all the money in the world, not this time.
3: Say, what's the big idea? Merry Christmas,
0: Merry
3: Lieutenant.
0: Christmas.
3: You too, ma'am.
0: Merry
3: Christmas.
0: Christmas.
2: Thank you. Thank you very much. Joe, I don't understand.
1: Neither do I, darling. Say, what is this, a party?
4: Sure is, young fella. Party for you and your girl.
2: What?
1: Huh?
4: Yeah, we didn't have much time to get ready, but Woody and I brought some stuff over from the restaurant, so I know we'll all have plenty to eat.
3: I'll say, got two pies and a turkey.
0: Sure.
2: Oh, gosh,
0: that's all right, son. You don't have to say nothing. Just have a good time.
4: Sure, have a good time. Goodness knows we almost lost you when that fool husband of mine closed up the restaurant.
3: I had to close it, Martha. I was too busy getting things ready.
4: Well, don't matter now anyways. Harry saved the day for us, so let's not argue about it.
0: I should say not.
4: Come on, let's get some of that.
0: Come on, come on in the living room, son. Make yourself at home. Come on, Sue. This is your party, and we know you want to be alone, so we ain't going to bother you none.
2: Darling, look. The whole room's decorated.
1: Gosh. Oh. A Christmas tree and everything.
0: Well, the folks in town kind of thought you might like a place to celebrate, so we fixed up this one for you. Now go ahead and have a Merry Christmas.

0: What time is it, Joe?
1: Oh, don't worry about the time. Don't worry about anything. Harry said he'd let me know when I had to leave for the train.
0: Well, must be soon now. Oh, do you want to play another record on the Victrola? Dance, Joe?
1: No, let's just sit here and take it easy.
0: I love you, darling.
1: Just like that?
0: Just like that. And this. What's that, darling? Who's singing?
1: Early morning carolers, I guess. Gee whiz, all the comforts are home.
0: Yes, I know. We didn't miss a thing, did we?
1: No, darling. These people thought of everything. Even the presents under the tree.
0: Did you see this one? To the officer and his bride-to-be. They didn't even know our names.
2: Time to go, Joe.
1: All right, Harry, just another minute. I want to say goodbye.
2: Sure thing.
0: Darling, can't I go down to the station with you?
1: No, I want you to stay here, too. Just let me hold your hand for a minute and let me say Merry Christmas the way I want it.

0: Thank you, Frank Sinatra, for a wonderful performance.
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2: 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You're cordially invited to be with us again next week at the same time for another fine dramatic program brought to you by the makers of Hallmark greeting cards, America's favorite greeting cards. If you enjoyed tonight's show, won't you please tell your friends about it and ask them also to tune in for next week's Hallmark program. At that time, you will hear the great and true story of an empire-building doctor who opened the American West for colonization. Our star will be that fine actor of the American stage and the American screen, Walter Abel.

Hello, Duffy's Tavern, where do you eat meat to eat? Archie the man just speaking. 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Oh, hello, Duffy. Tonight, a real big shot, Duffy. Monty Woolley. And that ain't hay. Or is it? Well, you remember Woolley Duffy, the, you know, the wise old actor with a sage-old brush. Well, look, Duffy, somebody's got to play Santa Claus at the Christmas party, so, you know, as long as Monty's going to be here, you know, the old adagio, a beard and a hand. Yeah, sure, I'll ask him. Well, I'll call you back, Duffy.

0: Ladies and gentlemen, welcome to Duffy's Tavern. Come in and meet Finnegan, Eddie the waiter, Miss Duffy, our singer Bob Graham, Fleet Pete Reeves and his orchestra, and our special guest tonight, Monty Woolley, and Archie himself, Ed Gardner.
1: Hey, Eddie, where's the soap?
2: The soap? Miss Duffy, you got a new girl?
1: No, Eddie, I want to write a poem on a mirror.
2: Poem on the mirror?
1: Certainly, my annual Christmas poem. And, Eddie, if I do say so, it's probably the finest opus I have ever opened. You know, it's got that real Christmas flavor. Mm.
2: Say, any chance a fella not hearing it?
1: Certainly, Eddie. Listen to this thing. Merry Christmas to yous all. Be of bright cheer and joyous. Leave us Yule a log on the fire. And leave not naught annoy us. Come lift your beakers and quaff us a skull. Kiss Kringles abroad in the snow. I quaff, lads, and laugh, lads. Ha ha. Hee hee. Ho ho. You like it, Eddie?
2: It'll go beautifully with that cracked mirror. Okay, here's the soap.
1: And, Eddie, while I'm doing it, how about you Christmasing up the joint a little bit? Here, hang up these wreaths.
2: Yeah, where'll I hang them?
1: Well, leave one dangle over each table.
2: That's a good idea. Then after each customer's finished eating, we can just lay the wreath right on his chest.
1: Eddie, don't be so fascistic. Oh, yeah, Miss Duffy.
3: Where do you think is the best place for me to hang these mistletoes?
1: Well, how many you got there? Let's see. 1, 2, 3, 4, 5. Miss Duffy, you're going to hang 7 mistletoes around this joint?
3: Well, what do you want me to do? Stand in one place all the time?
1: Well, you mean you tell me that you got all these traps set for Breckenridge Hartson Felder?
3: Oh, him.
1: Oh, him? What's the trouble?
3: Oh, I just found out what he's getting me for Christmas. A $2 bottle of perfume. Isn't that cheap?
1: Well, now, wait a minute, Miss Duffy. You know, $2 a bottle for perfume might not be cheap. It all depends. Is it a quarter or a fifth?
3: Archie, everybody knows that perfume don't come in quarts or fifths. This is a pint. I thought maybe he would get me a fur coat or maybe an alligator bag.
1: An alligator bag? What would you do with it? You ain't got an alligator.
3: Oh, what's the use of standing here talking to you? Once a man, always a man.
1: And you can say that again. Eddie, did you ever beat the likes of these dames? They're all so mercenary, you know?
2: That is sure. You know, that Sonya Jones of mine is still expecting that mink coat. Plus
1: what?
2: Plus a diamond bracelet and a ruby engagement ring, which I also promised her. You see, the other night I sort of took her off, and when we talked about the mink coat, she kind of put her arms around me, and then I mentioned the diamond bracelet, and she gave me a great big kiss. Then I saw the ruby ring.
1: Eddie, are you crazy? Comes Christmas and she'll kill you.
2: Who cares? Live dangerously is my motto.
1: Well, you know, with me, I ain't got no problems. I'm

0: he'll get exactly what he always gets me. And that is something which you can find in a vacuum which has been cleaned out by a vacuum cleaner. Oh, hiya, Finnegan.
1: George, guess who's here with me tonight?
0: Who?
1: My brother, Wilfred.
0: Wilfred?
1: Yeah.
0: Is that the tall, fat, ugly one?
1: No, that's my mother. Wilfred is my kid brother. You know, the black sheep of the family.
0: The black sheep of the family?
1: Yeah, the one with the brains.
0: Oh, yeah, I remember him. Very smart kid.
1: Oh, yeah. Hey, Art, what's an IQ?
0: An IQ? Why?
1: My kid brother's got one.
0: Well, you see, Finnegan, that proves that he is a very bright boy.
1: Yes,
0: IQ is a scientific abbreviation for a very smart person. Liberally translated, it means intelligent quadruped.
1: Well, that's very interesting.
0: Yeah.
1: I'm telling you, this brother of mine is very smart. He's really got his worry. You see, the rest of our family is just normal, average people. Like me. And poor Wilfred has to be a genius.
0: Yeah, well, that's tough.
1: Yeah.
0: When did you find it out?
1: Well, we first realized that he was abnormal when we seen him reading the paper without moving his lips.
0: Well, you can't tell. Maybe the kid is a ventriloquist.
1: No, he's a good boy. Wait, I'll go bring him over.

0: Hello? Oh, hello, Duffy. What? There's a package from you arriving for me, and I shouldn't open it until Christmas. A present for me? Are you sure this is Duffy? Duffy, I'm flabbergasted. You know? Well, gee, thanks. And by the way, did you receive my present yet? Well, it's probably in the mail. I'll call you back. Holy cat, Eddie. Duffy bought me a present. I gotta get something from him. What should I... Let me see. Europa. I got it.
1: What?
0: I'll send him one of my portraits. Have you got a pen, Eddie?
1: Yeah.
0: Thanks. I'll autograph it, you know, with something nice. Let's see. To my dearest employer, good old Duffy, in fond appreciation for all I have done for you. Signed, Archie.
2: Say, Archie.
0: Yeah, Mr. Bailey.
2: Do you think that a picture is enough of a...
0: Listen, Bailey, he's the boss. Naturally, I can't send him as good a present as he's sending me. After all, with the kind of dough Duffy's got, you know, and an expensive present is no skin off his flint.
2: Say, Archie, wouldn't it be wonderful if around this time of year he sent you a lovely warm scarf?
0: A scarf? Well, Bailey, I'm funny that way. You know, I'd rather warm myself over a gold cigarette lighter.
2: Well, as long as it's something that keeps you warm. Don't forget, Archie, the cold sneezing is here.
0: Would you mind to repeat that, please?
2: I said the cold sneezing is here.
0: The cold sneezing is here.

0: Duffy's sending me a Christmas present. I wonder what it could be.
1: Hi, Art.
0: Yeah, Finnegan.
1: It's me brother, Wilford. You remember him, Art.
0: Oh, certainly. Hello, Wilford, my boy.
2: Hello.
0: My, you certainly have been growing.
2: Doesn't that strike you as an entirely normal procedure?
0: Well, that's how it goes. Well, how are things in school, Wilfred? Are your teachers learning you lots of stuff?
2: Archie, they're not learning me. They're teaching me.
0: Oh. Well, that's what they're there for. Well, you're looking fine, Wilfred. Very manly. Are you eating good?
2: Yes, I get sufficient nourishment, thank you.
0: Well, you know, you got to eat good if you want to grow up to be a big, strong man like your Uncle Archie. You know how I got this physique of mine?
2: Malnutrition.
0: Yes, sir, and plenty of it. Yep, Wilfred, I always eat lots of bread, potatoes, pancakes.
2: Well, I'm on a diet that precludes carbohydrates.
0: Yeah. What say?
2: Starches. I'm not permitted to have starches.
0: Well, that's right, Wilfred. Starches ain't good for you. You know, they make your stomach stiff. Well, see you anyways, Wilfred. I said start the music. Wilfred, you're in for a big treat. Bob Gray, my singer, who is also a college man, has brought over a few of his, sorority brothers here. They're gonna treat us with a Christmas carol. Go on, fellas, sing and make it Christmassy, huh?

0: wonderful, fella. Sounds like a December whipping pup. Eddie, pass the hat for the boys.
1: Okay. Hey, Miss Arthur, ain't that Mr. Monty Woolley coming in?
0: Oh, yeah. Well, see, Woolley. Look at the guy, Eddie. Well, good evening, Mr. Woolley. Well, Monty, good to see you again. I trust that you and I can pick up our acquaintance from whence we last left off.
2: I'm sure we can. My revulsion is undiminished.
0: Well, thanks, Monty, old boy.
2: Old boy, old boy. This is the first time I have ever heard of contempt breeding familiarity.
0: I wish I knew if he was smiling. Monty, why is it that you take this anti-gymnastic attitude towards me?
2: Well, frankly, I think of you as a possible menace to my future.
0: Me? Oh, Judge. Why?
2: Well, someday when I am too old to play juvenile...
0: Yeah?
2: I may want to go back to my old profession, instructor of English. But by the time you're through with it, I may find myself teaching a dead language.
0: Well, you know, it's a lucky thing for you that that was a veiled insult.
3: Why, Arch, I did this. Hey, mister, that's a funny place to wear a grass skirt.
2: Oh, the darn thing always hikes up.
0: Finnegan, please, no remarks, Kay, about the beaver, Kay.
3: Oh, I apologize, mister. I promise I won't tell you about your beard again. After all, I'm human.
2: Sir, you presume.
0: Look, I'm sorry, Monty, but I hope you'll understand. You know, the guy takes a look at that. Finnegan, put down that match.
3: Arch, let me do it. I never gave a guy a hot beard.
0: Look, beat it, will you, Finnegan? I'm having enough trouble with this guy. Monty, tell me something. What are you doing Christmas Eve?
2: Well, we have an old custom in our family. I always take Grandma to the fight.
0: Well, that's very sweet, but the fights get out pretty early. Now, here's what I had in mind. How would you like a part here on Christmas Eve? Playing the part of...
2: Playing the part of what?
0: Monty, why don't we have a bite to eat? Eddie, how about some refreshments for Mr. Woolley here?
2: Just a moment. I eat here, I'd sooner die.
1: No, there is no sooner way.
0: A second, Eddie.
4: Mr. Woolley, don't let Eddie frighten you. The food isn't that bad.
2: Well, have you, sir, ever eaten in this cadaver's commissary?
4: Well, Duffy's is no Ritz.
2: Do tell.
0: Monty.
2: Yes?
0: Monty, you see, every Christmas Eve we have a big party here at Duffy's. You know, the joint is full of kids. They come down and get their fathers, you know. And we have a Christmas tree and wreaths around, and every kid gets a candied pig's foot. And I usually write a Christmas pageant.
2: You can write?
0: Like a whiz. Now, the only thing we yet ain't got set yet.
2: Well, now, what is it? What is it that you yet ain't got set yet?
0: Santa Claus.
2: Now, just a second, you Brooklyn Noel coward.
0: Now? Please, Monty, don't get excited. And, by the way, Brooklyn and Noel don't go with each other anymore. Look, playing the part of Santa Claus, it'd be so much fun. And look what a challenge it'd be for you as a pedestrian.
2: A challenge?
0: Well, sure. It'd be the toughest role of your career. You playing a sweet guy. And when you give out them toys to them little kids, think of the thrill you'll get out of it.
2: Yes, yes. I can already feel the patter of tiny feet on my face.
0: Look, Martin. Wait, you was a kid once yourself, wasn't you?
2: There's no record of it.
0: Ah, place. Gee, if you could just talk to one of them kids and see what it's like. Wait a minute. Hey, Finnegan, is your kid brother Wilfred still here?
2: Oh, yeah.
0: Good. Wilfred, come here. I want you to meet Santa Claus.
2: Now, listen, you...
0: Look, Monty, what can you lose? Just kid the kid along a little.
5: Did you call me, Archie?
0: Yep, Wilfred. I got a great treat for you. Guess who this is? Wilfred, this is Santa Claus.
5: Well, well, well. Not the Santa Claus.
2: That's right, young man. Ho, ho, ho. Well done. I'll be coming down your chimney Christmas Eve.
5: Well, thank you very much. But we have an oil burner. Say, Mr. Claus, I understand you live up at the North Pole.
2: I do? Oh, yes, I do.
5: You know, of course, that the average temperature of the North Pole is estimated at 70 to 90 degrees below zero Fahrenheit.
2: Well, it does get a bit nippy. But then one can always grab a snort of...
0: Sandy! Snort of... Sandy, of course, only drinks soft drinks, Wilfred.
2: That's right, Wilfred. Very soft. Cotton gin.
0: Yes, Wilfred, now see that you're a good boy, because on Christmas Eve, Santa Claus calls on every good little boy and girl.
5: How does he know where they live?
0: Well, he has all their numbers in his little red book.
2: Yeah, it's some mighty fine numbers, that little red book.
5: Oh, this is so ridiculous. Preposterous.
0: Huh? Wilfred, you don't mean that you believe in Santa Claus?
5: Oh, Archie, please. It's an amusing legend. Rather pleasant, is Santa Claus. But this man plays him so badly.
2: Why, you...
0: Now, take it easy, honey. Honey, leave go of the kid's throat. Wilfred, put down them tweezers. So what, Marty? You know, the kid's a bit of a critic.
2: Please leave me. Get out of here.
0: Look, Marty, I'm sorry it turned out like this, but...
2: Archie, don't be silly. I'll be happy to be here Christmas Eve.
0: You will?
2: Yes, playing Santa Claus with Wilfred, with a bag slung over my shoulder. And do you know what I hope to have in that bag?
0: What?
2: Wilfred. Goodbye.
0: And now, you lousy little genius.
5: Now, Archie, please, you don't actually expect an educated man of eight to believe in Santa Claus.
0: Don't I? Look, Wilfred, maybe there ain't no real Santa Claus with no red coat jumping down chimney. Okay, but there is something that a kid like you should get wise to. Something that kind of makes people do wonderful things for each other at Christmas time, and I like to call it Santa Claus. It's something inside of all of us, kid, that if we're right guys... We'll turn each one of us into a Santa Claus, see? With every guy loving his fellow guy and working with him to bring goodwill into the world. Peace. And get... Don't tell me that there ain't no that kind of a Santa Claus.
6: That's sounding, Mr. Archer. And, hey, this package just comes for you.
0: Oh, yeah? Let me look. Hey, it's my present from Duffy. Now, Wilfred, here is what I'm talking about. This package says don't open till Christmas, but I want to teach you a lesson, so I'll open it. Now, here's a guy named Duffy. You know, he's mean, stingy, cheap, and yet, at Christmas time, he changes and gives me this
7: picture of himself.
0: Autograph to my dear employee, Archie. Where was I, Wilfred? Oh, yeah, you see? Maybe there ain't no real Santa Claus with no red coat chimneys, but I believe that...

Duffy's Tavern. Oh, hello, Duffy. By the way, Duffy, thanks for that picture. It's, you know, it's just the kind of a thing I wouldn't have bought for myself. So, Merry Christmas to you and Mrs. Duffy and all of our friends. So long, Duffy.

0: Andy, did you hear that? Come on.
1: Did I hear what?
0: That whistle. That's the Rinso White whistle.
1: Oh, yeah, and Rinso means us.
2: That's right. Rinso gets clothes, Rinso White, and Rinso presents the Amos and Andy Show.

0: Just about this time every year, I try to remember the New Year's resolutions I made last January. And if I can remember 1 out of 10, I feel like I'm doing fine. Of course, there are some resolutions you just can't help but keep. 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And now, our stars, Amos and Andy. Well, it's almost New Year's Eve, and the big event in Harlem is the New Year's Eve party to be given by the socially exclusive Charles Jackson family. At the moment, we find Andrew H. Brown in his office, telling his secretary, Miss Blue, why he knows he will be the only one among his friends to be invited to this smart affair.
1: You know, Miss Blue, it's a shame that I ain't going to spend New Year's Eve with my friends this year. But I is the higher society type, and Charles Jackson's only wants them kind of peoples at the party, you know.
2: Mr. Brown, is it Charles Jackson's really society people?
1: Oh, sure. They is richly all right. You know, they is the only family in Harlem that's got a cook and an upstairs maid.
2: A upstairs maid?
1: Yeah. Of course, I guess the downstairs must get pretty dirty, huh?
2: It must be almost wonderful to be invited to a real society party and get a beautiful engraved invitation.
1: Invitation, yeah. Well, to tell you the truth, that's what I'm waiting for. Mine ain't come yet.
2: Well, if you ain't got your invitation yet, how you know you is invited?
1: Oh, I'll be invited, don't worry. You see, I done took the Jackson's daughter, Camellia, out a couple times, and they gotta invite their daughter's boyfriend, you know.
2: That's right, I guess.
1: Oh, sure. I showed her a swell time on 2 different nights. Why, the last time I took her out, my bill come to over $6.
2: It did?
1: Yeah. I wonder how much hers come to.
2: Well, Mr. Brown, you mean to say you didn't pay her bill, too?
1: Well, being a rich gal, she say something about a Dutch treat. You know, she likes me all right. By the way, when is the morning mail due? Maybe my Graves invitation will be in that.
2: The morning mail come 2 hours ago. There was nothing in it but a bill from your tailor for turning the lapels around on your suit. We only get one more mail before New Year's, and that ought to be here in a little while.
1: Yeah, well, that's the mail that the invite will be in, all right. No question about that. I assure that... Wait a minute. Here come Amos.
2: Well, I'm going in the back office and finish my work.
1: Yeah, okay.
3: Well, how is it there, son?
1: Hello, Amos. Hello.
3: Yeah, well, Linda, I just dropped in to find out what you're doing New Year's Eve. I thought maybe you'd like to go with me and Ruby over
1: now,
3: there.
1: Now, wait a minute, Amos. Wait a minute.
3: Huh?
1: I am sorry that I ain't spending New Year's Eve with none of my old friends this year.
3: Oh.
1: This will be the first time I ever missed a New Year's Eve with you. But, Amos, I is going to a very exclusive party. Only the very high society types like me is going.
3: Oh, well, I'm glad you're going to a high-class party, and me and Ruby figured that maybe you was invited to the same place we was, so we could all go together.
1: Well, look, Amos, I am sorry, but let's face the thing.
3: Yeah.
1: You is a good enough guy, but we just don't revolve around in the same social circles, that's all.
3: Yeah.
1: By the way, where's you invited to?
3: Oh, I don't guess it'll be very exciting. Me and Ruby are going to a little get-together over at the Charles Jackson.
1: Yeah, well, it's too bad that we can't all... Where'd you say?
3: The Charles Jackson.
1: But that's where I was going. Is you sure you was invited?
3: Well, I guess so, Andy. They sent us an invitation.
1: Yeah, well, I guess they invited you because they want you, because you was a friend of mine.
3: Yeah.
1: Yeah, they figure I wanted it that way, yeah. You know, doing me a favor.
3: Oh, yeah.
1: You say you got your invitation already?
3: Oh, yeah, I got it right here in my pocket. Here it is, engraved and everything.
1: Yeah. pretty, ain't it? Excuse me, Em, excuse me.
3: What do you see outside?
1: Oh, yeah, I thought I seen the mailman cross the street, but tain't him. Well, Amos, I guess I'll see you at the Jackson party then. Right now, I got to get over to Shorty's barbershop and start getting fixed up for the affair. Hey, wait a minute, Shorty. What is that stuff you're putting on my hair?
4: Oh, just stuff that it's a special hair oil. I mean, it's got olive oil. It's a pomade that you put. It's imported hair dress that you make. Just plain lard.
1: Lard. Lard on my hair?
4: Yeah.
1: How much is that costing me?
4: 15 cents and 2 red points.
1: Two red points.
4: Mm.
1: Listen, Shorty, after this, please keep my scalp vegetarian, will you? Say, by the way, Shorty, I want to tell you that this is a nice, smooth shave you done give me.
4: Yeah, so thank you, Andy. Here, I'll hold up this looking glass so you can see how your hair looks in the back.
1: Yeah. Yeah, look nice and smooth. Yeah, that's the best... Hey, wait a minute, Shorty. Wait a minute.
4: Hmm?
1: The way you got that looking glass held up there, I was looking at the back of your head.
4: You will?
1: Yeah.
4: How do it look back there?
1: Well, never mind how you look. The important thing is how I look. I is going to the richest New Year's Eve party in town. Real society stuff.
4: Oh, you is, hmm?
1: Yeah.
4: That's nice, all right.
1: Yeah, I ain't got my invitation yet, but I know I was going to get it. Too bad, too, that my friends can't be invited to a high-class party like this one.
4: Yeah, it's bad, all right. You know something? I sure sorry we can't be together New Year's Eve, Andy.
1: Yeah, me too, Shorty. But that's how it goes when you is high-society type like I is.
4: Mm.
1: By the way, where's you invited to go New Year's Eve?
4: Oh, I ain't going no place special. I thought I'd stay at home. I'll be by myself. I'll just take it easy and rest. I'm going to the Charles Jackson party.

0: this is the last mail here, and my invite didn't come. Oh, me. This is going to be some New Year's Eve for me, all right.
1: Hello there, Miss Ander.
0: Oh, hello, Lightning. Hello.
1: So what's the matter, Miss Ander? How come you look so down in the dumps?
0: Oh, Lightning, I is regusted. I takes Camellia Jackson out and shows her a big time, and then her mama don't send me no invite to their New Year's Eve party.
1: Maybe the Jacksons don't approve of you for that daughter.
0: Oh, you're crazy. Certainly they approve of me. Outside of the fact that I ain't got a job and ain't got no money at the bank, I was the most legible bachelor in town.
1: Well, some parents are very stuck up that way. They don't want to see their daughter starve.
0: Yeah, you're right, Lightning. They must be peculiar people.
1: I wouldn't feel too bad about them, Miss Andy. The Jacksons is very exclusive, and a lot of people wasn't invited, I guess.
0: Yeah, you're right. Besides, old pal, now me and you can spend New Year's Eve together.
1: Yeah, so we could, except for one thing.
0: Yeah, what's that?
1: Me and my wife was invited to the Charles Jackson party.
0: Mm-hmm, yeah. Well, so long, Lightning. I'm going over to see the Kingfish. Look like he's the only one left that I can spend New Year's Eve with.

0: Oh, Kingfish, you too.
1: Yeah, you see, and being one of the reporting citizens of Harlem, it was natural that the Jacksons sent me the invitation. Mm. Yeah, but tell you what, son, you come over and hang around the open window at the Jacksons, and maybe I can toss out a hunk of turkey or something like that to you, you know.
0: Now, wait a minute, just a minute. I got pride like anybody else. I ain't hanging around no window where I wasn't invited, waiting for somebody to toss me out a hunk of turkey like a dog. Could you make it white meat?
1: Well, you know, Anna, after the way you took this Camellia Jackson note, I thought sure you'd be invited.
0: Yeah, that's what I thought. It just go to show you that where human nature is concerned, you can't trust human nature where it's concerned.
1: Yeah, ain't quite figured that out, but I think you got something there, all right. Yeah. You know, that Camellia done give you a raw deal.
0: Yeah, and I is mad.
1: Oh, I don't blame you. I don't blame you.
0: The thing that really hurts me is that I done opened my big mouth to everybody, telling them that I was the only one that was going to be invited, and now I was the only one that ain't.
1: Now, look, Anna, look here. Why don't you just forget it and take out some other gal and celebrate New Year's Eve that way?
0: Oh, I can't do that. I was broke. That's why I was so happy that I could be with Camellia at her house and not have New Year's cost me nothing. I wish there was some way that I could think of so I could be invited to that party.
1: Andy, wait a minute.
0: What's the matter? You thunk of something?
1: Listen, phone Camellia. Tell her you was coming over to ask her something.
0: Mm-hmm.
1: Then when you get there, act like you don't know they's giving a New Year's Eve party and invite her out to all the swell nightclubs in town for a big evening.
0: Well, now, what good is that going to do?
1: Well, you see, Ander, when she hears you is inviting her to all these places, she's going to feel mighty ashamed of herself for not inviting you to the party.
0: Yeah, that's right. She will, won't she?
1: Yeah, that's the point, Ander. Now, look here. Then after that, what else can she do but invite you to her party right then and there? Oh, I tell you, son, it can't miss. That is called the art of hinting.
0: Kingfish, I think you're right. That's exactly what I'm going to do.

0: Oh, Camellia, Camellia, dear.
1: What is it, Mama?
0: Oh, Camellia, a terrible thing has happened, and I feel just awful about it.
1: Why, what happened?
0: Well, I just went over the invitation list again, and of all people, I forgot to send one to your boyfriend, Andy Brown.
1: Oh, don't worry about it, Mama. Andy phoned, and he'll be here any minute. I can ask him then.
0: Oh, that's fine. I'm suddenly glad I discovered it before it was too late.
1: Oh, that must be Andy now, Mama. I'll let him in.
0: Well, say hello to him for me, Camellia. I still have so much to do before the party.
1: All right, Mama. Hello, Andy. Come in.
2: Hello, Camellia.
1: Gee, it's good to see you, Andy.
2: Look, Camellia, I come over to ask you something.
1: I got something to ask you, too.
2: Yeah, well, I'll ask you mine now. Listen, Camellia, how about going out with me New Year's Eve to about 3 of the biggest nightclubs in Harlem? We'll really have a big time.
1: Oh, Andy, I'd love to.
2: Yeah, well, I'm sorry you can't on account of you got it. What'd you say?
1: I said I'd love to. You know, I was just about to ask you to come to the party my folks are giving. But what's an old party at home compared to the New Year's Eve you've got planned?
2: Yeah, but, Camellia, don't you think on second thought there, your folks might not like you being at your own party?
1: Oh, no, they won't mind.
2: Oh, well, I couldn't do that. No, I'll cancel my reservations at the nightclubs and I'll come to your party.
1: Andy, don't be silly. It's all settled. Now, I'm going to you on your New Year's Eve.
2: Yeah. Well, anyway, I'm certainly glad there's a new year coming. It's got to have less trouble for me to get into than this one did.

0: Well, the Kingfish's brilliant idea has hardly gone according to plan, and it looks like Andy has dug his own grave. We'll see if he can get out of it in just a moment. Say, folks, remember the visitor I had last New Year's?
1: Yes, of course they remember. Nobody can forget me.
0: Yeah, that's right. He said, hey, wait a minute. Who are you?
1: You know who I am. I am Father Time. I'm on my way out, but not until I check up on you, Wilcox. Remember that woman in Peoria, Illinois?
0: You mean the one who used to run her washer for nearly an hour at a time? Well, look, Spirit, I told her about Rinso. Now she knows it takes as little as a five-minute run per load to get clothes Rinso white. Don't haunt me, Spirit, please.
1: Well, what about that woman over in Asheville, North Carolina? The one who used to wear herself out scrubbing every wash day.
0: Scrub... I told her about Rinso, too. Now she lets Rinso's soapy rich suds soak her clothes clean.
1: Good, Wilcox, good. Just one more little matter. Did you ever speak to that lady in St. Louis, Missouri?
0: About doing the dishes with Rinso, you mean? Sure. She's been using Rinso. She says dishwashing is a snap.
1: Fine. Keep up the good work, Wilcox. You'll be hearing from me next year.
0: Friends, help me to have a good report next time, will you? Get Rinso. And now, back to the Amos and Andy Show.

0: Well, now it looks like Andy is definitely going to spend New Year's Eve alone. By taking the Kingfish's advice, he's gotten himself hooked up for an expensive evening making the rounds of the best Harlem nightclubs. Andy is broke, and right now he's telling Amos his troubles.
1: Well, that's the story, Amos, and I ain't got the money to take it to a picture show, much less the three big nightclubs.
2: Yeah, well, I tell you one thing, Andy. Where you is concerned, there certainly ain't no trouble shortage.
1: Yeah.
2: What is you going to tell Camellia Jackson now?
1: I done already told her.
2: What?
1: I phoned a little while ago that I was called out of town on business. Oh, Amos, a fine New Year's Eve I'm going to have. Now, wait a minute. Here comes Fred Gwendell.
3: Well, hello there, boys. Happy New Year to both of you.
1: Yeah,
2: same to you, Fred.
3: Andy, the reason I dropped in was to ask you to do a little favor for me.
1: Now, wait a minute. Wait a minute. I ain't in no mood to do nobody no favor. I is in a mess, and I don't see nobody trying to help me out.
3: But, Andy, look here. I done been invited to the Jackson party, and since I hear that you ain't going, I want you to do me a favor so I can go.
1: Oh, yeah. You wants me to do you a favor so you can go. Everybody goes there but me. Well, I ain't going to do you no favor.
2: Yeah, well, since you ain't going to the party, Andy, at least you can listen to what Fred got to say.
1: Look, fellas, look. I got enough trouble without listening to either one of you. Now, will you all get out of here and let me alone, both of you? I ain't doing no favors for nobody.
3: Well, Andy, if that's the way you feel about it, all right, so long.
2: Wait a minute. I'll go with you, Fred. I got to drive by and pick up the woman that's going to stay with our children so Ruby and me can go to the party tonight. Well, so long, Andy. Sorry you feel like you do, but so long.
1: They sorry that I feel like I do. They all get invited to the party. But I is alone. And it's almost New Year's Eve, too.
4: Hello there, Andy.
1: Well, Reverend Johnson, come in.
4: Yeah, thank you. Didn't see your church this morning, Andy.
1: Yeah, well, I've been pretty busy today, Reverend Johnson. I'll be there next week, though.
4: Yes, I can understand about people being busy. Yes, a lot of our friends are busy preparing for the new year.
1: Yes, sir, that's right. That's exactly what I've been doing, yes, sir.
4: You know, Andy, preparing for the new year in the right way is just as important as coming to church. Maybe in some cases even more important.
1: It is, huh?
4: Yes, you see, Andy, to most people, the new year is a symbol of hope and promise for something better. It's the opportunity to erase the mistakes of the past, to make new friendships and to strengthen the old ones. But deeper than that, Andy, the hour of 12, that line between the old year and the new, is actually a horizon beyond which all hope for a better world.
1: Yeah, you're right. Yes, sir. We're all hoping to find a better world, all right.
4: But that's a mistake, Andy. Huh? Finding implies luck, chance. We don't find a better world. We make a better world.
1: We do? How did we make it?
4: Why, by doing things for other people. You see, when you do things for other people, Andy, they love you for it. And when there's love, there can't be greed. And when there's no greed, there's no hate. And where there's no hate, there can be no such thing as war. And that, Andy, is a better world.
1: Reverend Johnson, you mean that if I do another fella a favor, someday it'll come back to me? Is that what you mean?
4: 1,000-fold. Remember these words, my son. Cast thy bread upon the waters.
1: Cast thy bread. Say, Reverend, I just remember a favor I refused to do for a friend. I'm going out and do it right now, you know it?
4: I'm glad, Andy. By doing this favor, you'll make this a better world.
1: Yes, sir. You can count on me. But don't expect too much of a change the first day.

0: Fred, in other words, when you was over there and asked me to do a favor for you, you know, I was a little short with you there. My mind was on something else, and I think that I give you kind of a short answer.
1: Well, Andy, sure we're nice of you to come over here and tell me all that. In other words, you mean that you will do me the favor?
0: Oh, sure I will, sure. Like Reverend Johnson say, cast a few crumbs of bread on the waters and you get back loaves of bread. What do you want me to do for you, Fred?
1: Now, look here, Andy. Here's what I want you to do, and I sure will appreciate it, too.
0: Yeah.
1: You know I am doing a lot of jobs over the newspaper there, and one of my jobs is a society reporter.
0: Yeah, I know that.
1: And I got some work to do tonight. But if you could do it for me, you see, that would make it so I could go to the Jackson party.
0: Oh, sure, Fred. I'd be glad to do it for you. What do you want me to do?
1: Here's exactly what I'm going to ask you to do. I'm supposed to make the rounds of the best Harlem nightclubs and get the names of the prominent guests spending New Year's Eve at these clubs, you see?
0: I make the rounds of the best Harlem nightclubs, you say?
1: Yeah, that's right, Anna. That's exactly right. And the head waiter in each one of them will give you a list of all the guests there, you see?
0: Mm-hmm.
1: Now, here's a press pass that will admit you and one friend to all of them. And by the way, Andy, you being a representative of the press, the management of each nightclub will give y'all all your refreshments and food free of charge. That's what they do.
0: Boy, that Reverend Johnson really knows his stuff, don't he? Oh. This is great. I'll call Chameleon till I was back in town. That bread I cast on the water this time is coming back in the shape of a wedding cake.

0: Reverend Johnson, I was on my way over to pick up my gal, Camellia, but I just dropped in to tell you how much I appreciate your advice you gave me, you know, about helping others and getting repaid for it.
1: Well, I'm glad you feel that way, Andy.
0: Oh, yeah. From now on, I am a firm believer in that helping and getting repaid stuff. I ain't never seen nothing work so fast.
1: Andy, I wonder if you'd do a favor for me right now.
0: Well, I got a handful of bread. Where do you want me to throw it?
1: Well, there's a young couple, a soldier and his girl. Well, they're waiting in the chapel for me to marry them. I was on my way out to find a witness, but now that you're here...
0: Oh, Joe, I'll be glad to be a witness at the wedding, Joe.
1: Well, thank you, Andy. Yeah, here's a young couple now. Sally, Jimmy, come over here, will you? I'd like for you to meet Andrew Brown.
2: How you do, Mr. Brown?
0: Yeah, I do. Congratulations. I suppose now the two of you is getting married. You're going out and have a swell time celebrating New Year's Eve and your wedding both.
2: Well, we sure like to, but I'm afraid we can't do much celebrating. Getting married is taking about all the money we've got.
1: You mean you two young people aren't going to celebrate your wedding and on New Year's Eve, too?
3: Well, you see, Reverend, the reason we are getting married so unexpectedly like this is because Jimmy's going overseas any day now, and we just got enough money left for me to get back home.
0: Oh, well, that's a shame. You could afford to go out somewhere, though, could you?
1: Well, I don't know, Andy. It's pretty expensive going out on New Year's Eve.
0: Yeah, that is right. The cafes are charging them. Say, wait a minute. I got an idea. Why couldn't I give the soldier and his gal here the press pass that, I wonder if I was overdoing this casting the bread stuff.
1: Andy, what are you thinking about?
0: Well, I was just thinking that I could give the bride and the groom yeah, that'd help make a better world. Yeah. Look here, Jimmy. You and Sally is going to have a wonderful New Year's celebration for your wedding. Now listen. Here's a press pass. Both of you go to the best places in Harlem, and it won't cost you a single cent. This is great. Back home. Four walls. By myself. Had to go get soft-hearted and give that press pass away to them kids. I could be dancing with Camellia right now at some nightclub. This ain't a mess. I wish everybody let me alone. Come in.
4: Well, hello there, Andy.
0: Oh, Amos, what you doing here? I thought you and Ruby was at the Charles Jackson party.
4: Well, we couldn't go, Andy. The woman that was supposed to stay with the children couldn't come, so me and Ruby stayed at home, and then Reverend Johnson dropped by, and he told us what you'd done and how you'd be all alone tonight.
0: Yeah, I guess I was a sucker, spoiling my New Year's Eve for a couple of strange kids. Reverend Johnson told me to cast my bread on the water to come back to me. I was unhappy, Amos.
4: Unhappy? Why, yeah. Andy... What you done tonight ought to make you the happiest and proudest man I know. You see, Andy...
0: Wait a minute. Wait till I answer the phone out in the hall here. Wait a minute.
4: Yeah, well, take your time, Andy. Go ahead.
0: Hello?
5: Andy, this is Fred Gwindell again.
0: Oh, listen, Fred, I couldn't go to the nightclubs for you, but I got a friend of mine that's going, and he'll get you all of the names.
5: Oh, that's great, Andy, because I was going to ask you to change your plans for me anyway.
0: What you mean?
5: Over at the newspaper, I take care of the theatrical news, too, you know.
0: Yeah.
5: Well, a girl that just got to town, and she's been invited to a big private party tonight, and I was wondering if you would go with her. You go right to the party, you'll have a swell time.
0: Well, who is the gal?
5: Hold your hat, Andy. It's Lena Horn.
0: Lena Horn. She is the best-looking gal in the country.
5: Yeah, well, now, look here. Put on your best clothes. I'll meet you in front of your house with an automobile, and I'll take you over and introduce you.
0: Okay, see you in 10 minutes. So long. Amos, that Reverend Johnson is as right as two rabbits.
4: Oh, what happened?
0: I done cast some crumbs of bread on the water, and somebody done sent me a bakery.

0: now, here are Amos and Andy again.
1: How do you do, folks?
2: Hello, everybody.
1: Well, Father Time is about to chop off another year. And before the year passes, we want to again tell you folks how much we really appreciate your friendship and loyalty, which you have shown us in the past.
2: Yes, we are very grateful for the way you have listened to our program each week. Also, for your very nice letters. And we are very grateful for the fact that so many of our friends have tried Rinso through hearing Harlow Wilcox tell about it.
1: Yes, we feel particularly proud of that because we know you have found Rinso to be a great help to you.
2: We're going to try to merit your continued friendship during the coming year by giving you the very best shows that we can possibly give.
1: And now, from our hearts, we wish you a very happy new year, hoping that 1945 will bring victory and happiness.
2: That goes for me, too, folks. Good night, and happy new year.

0: Be sure to be with us again next Friday evening when the makers of Rinso once again present Amos and Andy with their guest, that shy little funny man of the movies, Victor Moore. This program is broadcast to our armed forces everywhere. This is Harlow Wilcox. And before we say goodnight, here's an important announcement. You ladies are doing a swell job of saving used kitchen fats, but you've got to do more than just save them. You've got to turn them into your butcher regularly. The used fats you've got tucked away in your refrigerator aren't doing anybody any good, and since further point rationing has become vitally necessary to ensure a fair share of food supplies for all, you need more than ever the two free red points which you receive for turning in a pound of used fat. 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Tune in on Mondays from now on. George and Gracie have changed their show time. From now on, you'll hear them at 8:30 Monday. Remember the fun you can have with the Burnses. 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
2: The Harold Perry Show. And now, Harold Perry as Honest Harold the Homemaker.

0: Well, let's look in on the little town of Melrose Springs this crisp December evening. Honest Harold, like the rest of us, is in that pleasantly dazed holiday condition. He is just recovering from Christmas in time to build up his strength for New Year's. Right now, he's bidding goodnight to his new romance, the lovely Theodora.
1: Oh, this has been a wonderful week, Haroldy Waroldy.
2: Sure has, Theodora. I've seen you every night.
1: I just love the holiday season, don't you?
2: Yeah. I'll never forget Christmas Eve when I gave you that wristwatch. You threw yourself in my arms and kissed me. Remember?
1: Do I?
2: Let's try that again, shall we?
1: But, Harold, how could we ever recapture that special moment? Christmas, the wristwatch.
2: Well, you sing Jingle Bells and I'll start ticking. Yeah.
1: Oh, Harold.
2: Oh, well, I guess I can wait. Tomorrow night's New Year's Eve, and you know what happens at 12 o'clock. Auld Lang Syne is kissing time.
1: Harold.
2: Yeah?
1: You haven't told me where we're going New Year's Eve.
2: I want to wait and surprise you. I won't tell you till tomorrow.
1: All right, teddy bear.
2: Theodora.
1: Yes.
2: How about a little kiss?
1: Now, Harold, you'll have to wait till New Year's Eve.
2: Oh. Isn't it strange, Theodora? New Year's Eve comes at different times all over the world. Why, right now, probably, it's New Year's Eve in Honolulu.
1: It is?
2: Yeah. Pucker up, Theodora.
1: Harold.
2: Yakahula hickey doola.

0: Harold, you're not eating your breakfast.
1: Huh? Well, Mother, I was just thinking about New Year's Eve party tonight and what a good time Theodora and I are going to have.
0: Oh, I think it's nice the way you and your old friends get together and have a party every New Year's Eve.
1: Yeah, they can have their big city swanky affairs. I bet we have a lot more fun right here in Melrose Springs at our New Year's barn dance.
0: Yes, we love the dear hearts and gentle people that live in our hometown.
1: That's right, Mother. We may have cider instead of champagne and play corny games like pin the tail on the donkey, but it's fun.
0: Oh, yes. Remember last year's party when Dr. Yancey was trying to pin the tail on the donkey and he jabbed the pin in one of the guests?
1: Yeah, that was me. That's when I was bobbing for apples, Mother.
0: I suppose Theodora thinks a barn dance is quite a novelty.
1: Well, I haven't told her yet. I thought I'd surprise her.
0: Oh, Harold, don't you think you should tell her? She might expect something fancier. You know, she's from Kansas City.
1: No, she'll love it, Mother.
0: Well, I think
1: I told Doc and Pete I'd help them decorate the barn this morning. I better get over there.
0: But you ought to drop by Theodora's and let her know what she's supposed to wear tonight.
1: Wear? Oh, I'll see you later, Mother. I'll tell her to wear a gingham dress. She'll look like Daisy May. And I'll be your little Abner.
0: Shall I pass the Kickapoo Joy Juice, son?
1: What? Mother! Oh, brother. See you later.

0: Doc and Pete should be out here in the barn. Hello, Doc, old friend.
1: Oh, hello, Harold.
0: Where's Pete?
1: Oh, he's downtown getting the bunting.
0: The bunting? Oh, yeah. Say, the barn's starting to look fine, Doc. You must have done a lot of work this morning.
1: Oh, not so much. All I did was tack up the streamers, make the sign.
0: Okay, Doc.
1: Mix the potato salad by the cider.
0: Yeah, that's great.
1: Slice the hot dog rolls. Tune the musical chairs.
0: Yes. Well, I bet we're going to have a lot of fun tonight. And Theodora's just going to love it. Apple bobbing, square dancing, sack racing. Mm. Just think. Maybe the two of us will be in the same sack.
1: I didn't know you cared, Harold.
0: Not you, Doc. Theodora.
1: Oh!
2: Well, happy 1951, boy.
0: Well, hello, Pete, old pal. Did you bring the bunting?
2: Bunting? Oh, Shaw, I knew I forgot something.
0: Oh, Pete!
2: Well, I've been busy, boy. Don't forget, I'm chairman of the door prize committee.
1: Did you get some good prizes, Pete?
2: I sure did. I got the Elks to donate the grand prize.
0: Oh?
2: A free, all-expense-paid 90-day vacation to Charleville.
0: Yeah. A 90-day vacation? Won't that cost them a lot of money?
2: No, it's just a round-trip bus ticket. You can return any time within 90 days.
0: Very funny, Pete. We've got to get this barn decorated. Why don't you run down now and get that bunting? Huh?
2: All right. Oh, Harold, before I go, maybe you'd like to hear Doc and me rehearse.
0: Rehearse?
1: Oh, I forgot to tell you, Harold. Pete and I are going to perform a little New Year's pageant at the party tonight.
0: A pageant?
1: Yes. I'm going to be Father Time, and Pete'll be the Baby New Year.
0: Oh, my goodness, Baby New Year.
2: Yeah. I come out dressed in a ribbon.
0: Look, fellas, how about decorating the barn?
1: At the stroke of midnight.

0: That Pete.
1: I am Baby New Year.
0: Horrible actors, but nice fellas, though. Yeah, we're going to have a swell time tonight.
2: Station Coach JP. Just a moment, I'll connect you.
0: Oh, good morning, Glory.
2: Oh, good morning, Harold.
0: Is our dear boss Stanley Peabody in?
2: Yes, he is.
0: Thought maybe I'd ask him to our barn dance tonight. He's an old prissy pants, but what the heck. It's New Year's.
2: Because Raymond and I are going to a party tonight at my girlfriend's.
0: Oh, that's nice.
2: Oh, she goes with a fellow in the Navy. He's the chief petting officer.
0: Yeah. Lori, you got that wrong. He's not a petting officer.
2: Well, according to my girlfriend, he is.
0: Oh, good.
2: And Harold, if you want to, you can use that joke on your radio program. There's no charge.
0: There's no joke either. See you later, Gloria. Everybody's a comic around here. See if Stanley wants to go to the party.
3: Come in. Oh, hello, Hemp.
0: Well, Happy New Year, Stanley, old friend.
3: Thank you. Hempy New Year to you. Yeah. Get it? Hey. Why don't we have a drink to that?
0: A drink? Well,
3: yes. Let me pour you a glass of yogurt.
0: Yeah. No, thanks, Stanley. I'll skip this round. Stanley, we're having our big New Year's party in Doc Yancey's barn tonight. Thought you might like to join us.
3: In Doc Yancey's barn?
0: Yeah.
3: Thank you, Hemp. But I've already made my plans for tonight.
0: Oh?
3: I'm going to the formal dance at the Antler Hotel in the Moose Room.
0: Yeah.
3: Everyone will be wearing tails.
0: In the Moose Room, I guess I'll.
3: Yes, it'll be quite swanky.
0: Yeah?
3: I'm taking Miss Abigail Turner. She's one of the Turners, you know.
0: Mm.
3: Her family came here over 100 years ago.
0: Yeah, she looks it. Well, sorry you can't make it, Stanley. I know Theodora and I'll have a wonderful time.
3: You mean Theodora consented to go to this barn dance?
0: Well, I haven't told her yet, but I know she'll love it.
3: Oh, Hemp, you fool, you.
1: Huh?
3: Theodora's a sophisticated girl. To her, New Year's Eve means formal dress, dinner, imported champagne.
0: Well, our cider's imported from Charleville.
3: Taking Theodora to that hayseed affair.
0: What?
3: How can you be such a hick?
0: I hate him.
3: Cider imported from Charleville. You kill me.
0: I better get out of here before I take him up on that. Peabody can't scare me. I'll bet Theodora will love that barn dance. What if it is corny? I'm a little corny myself. That's the kind of a girl I want. One I can settle down with and raise little corn muffins. She's from a big town, though. Kansas City. They have storm drains there. Well, I'll kind of fish around and find out. Hope she's in. It's Harold.
4: Have a chair. I'll be right there.
0: What am I worried about? She's corny, all right.
4: Hello, curly lashes.
0: Curly lashes. Hello, Theo.
4: Oh, I bet you came over to tell me where you're taking me tonight.
0: Well, you see...
4: Come on out. Tell Theodora.
0: Theodora, how about playing a little game first?
4: We played spin the bottle the last time you were here.
0: That's when I brought the loaded bottle. So this is a word game called Association, Theodora. You find out what the other person is thinking.
4: Oh.
0: I mention a word to you and you say whatever it makes you think of. Are you ready?
4: Well, all righty.
0: Good. New Year's Eve.
4: Pheasant under glass.
0: Oop. You're having hot dogs under relish. Let's try it again, huh? New Year's Eve.
4: Champagne in a bucket.
0: We're having 7-Up in a tub. Try it once more. New Year's Eve.
4: Swanky supper club.
0: Oop.
4: White tie and tails.
0: Zeef. Maybe I can trap her. Barn dance.
4: Tennessee Ernie.
0: Zoink.
4: Now, Harold, tell me, where are you taking me tonight?
0: Antler room. I mean...

0: We'll return for the second act of our story, Honest Harold, in just a moment. Have you seen who's joining Bing Crosby on a show tonight? It's Dinah Shore, Louis Armstrong, and Jack Teagarden. That's just a little later this evening over most of these same CBS stations, The Bing Crosby Show. And now, back to Honest Harold, the Homemaker. Well, it looks as though Honest Harold's Happy New Year isn't going to be so happy. For the first time, he isn't going to see the new year in with his old friends. Instead, he has talked himself into stepping out at the Antler Hotel to make an impression on the lovely Theodora. It's afternoon now, and we find Harold dejectedly returning home.
1: How am I going to tell Doc and Pete I'm not coming to the barn dance tonight? Fine friend I turned out to be. I'm a cad. Deserting him on New Year's Eve. Running around in moose tails.
2: Is that you, Harold?
1: I don't know, Mother.
2: Well, did you see Theodora?
1: Yeah, I did.
2: Is she happy about where you're taking her tonight?
1: Oh, yeah, she's very happy.
2: Oh, you two will have a wonderful time. And maybe Theodora will pin the tail on the donkey.
1: She did.
2: Oh, Harold. You just got a phone call from Dr. Yancey.
1: From Doc?
2: Yes, he thought your feelings might be hurt because you're not in the pageant tonight. Wasn't that sweet of him? I can just see the three of you at your New Year's party tonight, your arms around each other singing, "Should old acquaintance be forgotten?"
1: Mother!
2: "And never brought to mind."
1: Mother, please, you're flat.
2: Shut
1: up! Oh, Mother! Guess I better drop in and tell Pete I can't come tonight. Might as well get it over with. He'll understand, I think. Hello, Pete.
3: Howdy, boy.
1: Harold,
3: if you want to take my part in the pageant tonight, it's okie-dokie with me, old friend. Here's my ribbon.
1: Oop. Well, thanks, Pete. But...
3: you'd make an awful cute baby New Year. It's an easy part to learn, boy. Four lines and three goos.
1: Well, that's nice of you, Goo, Pete. But you see, I can't come tonight. I'm going to the formal dance at the Antler Hotel.
3: What? Oh, sure. You're going to the Antler Hotel, and I'm Margaret Truman.
1: Margaret, Pete, I...
3: You'd like to hear me sing a cadenzi, boy?
1: Pete, you don't understand.
3: You're going to the Antler Hotel tonight. Ain't that a doozy?
1: Pete, this is no doozy. I'm really going there tonight. I'm taking Theodora.
3: Oh.
1: Pete, I'm really awfully sorry. I just couldn't help it.
3: Sure, boy.
1: You know I really want to be with you, Foss.
3: Sure, boy. Harold, it's a good thing I ain't Margaret Truman. I'd tell my father on you.
1: I guess Doc's in the barn here. Certainly hate to tell him about tonight. Well, I gotta do it. Oh, there he is. Oh, my goodness, he's got his pet goat with him. Wonder if Pete's told him I'm not coming. Hello, Doc.
4: Good afternoon, Mr. Hemp.
1: Oop, Pete told him, all right. Doc, I'd like to explain.
4: How does this bunting look up here?
1: It looks swell, Doc.
4: I was speaking to Arthur, my goat.
1: Oh, excuse me.
4: Arthur. What would you think of a man who deserted his old friends on New Year's Eve? Yeah, you sure bleated a bibful, Arthur.
1: Doc, will you listen to me?
4: If you don't mind, I'm very busy right now. Arthur, you like the way I've hung the bunting? That's very sweet of you, thank you.
1: Doc, I want to come.
4: Arthur, I bet you wouldn't desert your fellow goats and try to horn into high society.
1: Horn in? Now, wait a minute.
4: No, sir. You wouldn't be off somewhere dining on caviar. You'd be right here with your old friend, munching tin cans.
1: Doc, I'd munch tin cans. I mean, I'd like to be here with you fellas tonight. You know that, don't you? Doc, old friend, don't you believe me? Say something. Not you, Arthur.
4: That was me, Harold.
1: And that was me. Goodbye.

0: Are you having a good time, Harold?
1: Oh, sure. Moose Room is very nice. Wonder what the fellows are doing at the barn dance.
0: You waltz beautifully.
1: Yeah, thank you, Theodora. It's a good thing. Guess it's all that orchestra knows. They played 3 o'clock in the morning 3 times. It's only 9:15. What a finish. Well, shall we go back to our table?
0: All right.
1: Yeah.
0: Thank you.
1: Sort of a quiet crowd for New Year's Eve, isn't it?
0: Yes, it is.
1: Look at that fellow in the corner there with a big chin. He has mooed for an hour.
0: Harold, that's a stuffed moose.
1: I thought he was sitting kind of high.
0: Harold, are you sure you're having a good time?
1: Good time? Oh, sure. I'm having... Ooh, my goodness.
0: What's the matter?
1: Stanley Peabody coming with his girl. I don't want to get stuck with Prissy Pants. I'll duck down so he won't see me.
0: Oh, Harold.
2: Oh, hello, Theodora. Hemp, what are you doing under the table?
1: Under the table? I was looking for the thing. Like Stanley brought the thing with him.
2: May I present Miss Abigail Turner, Miss Theodora, and Mr. Harold Hemp.
3: How do you do?
1: How do you do?
2: Oh, I have a wonderful idea. Why don't Abigail and I sit at your table?
1: Well, let me...
2: Yes, you sit here. Abby Dabby.
1: Abby Dabby sounds like a candy bar.
3: Thank you.
2: And I'll sit here. Just think, the four of us will spend the whole evening together.
1: Yeah, I am thinking.
2: Well, shall we get into the festive mood? I think I'll blow my horn. Whoopee! Come on, Theodora. Hemp, laugh and be gay.
1: Oh, brother.
2: Are you feeling merry, Abigail?
3: Oh, yes, I feel so New Year's easy. I feel like singing that new popular song.
1: Oh?
3: Oh, the music goes round and round. Oh, how, how, how, how, how, how, how, how, how.
1: Oh.
2: Abigail is a debutante. Came out in 39.
1: Yeah, probably hasn't been out since.
0: Harold.
1: What is it?
0: Don't look so glum. Say something to our guest.
1: Oh, yeah. Having a good time, Abigail? I said, are you having a good time, Abigail?
3: The music goes round and round. How, how, how, how, how, how, how, how, how, how.
2: Whoopee! Oh, I feel so exhilarated. Abby.
3: Yes, Stanley.
2: Why don't you tell that uproarious riddle? Oh, Hemp, this will send you right out of the room.
1: Yeah, I hope so.
2: Go on, Abby Dabby.
3: Well, I asked the question. How do you get down from an elephant?
2: I don't know, Abigail. How do you get down from an elephant?
3: You don't get down from an elephant. You get down from a duck.
1: My face.
2: Oh, 3 o'clock in the morning. I love that piece.
1: Yeah, the orchestra must love it, too. Well, Theodora, should we dance?
2: Hemp, suppose I have this dance with Theodora and you and Abigail can get better acquainted.
1: But...
2: Come on, Theodora.
0: Well, all right.
1: But...
2: Excuse us, please. Theodora, do you like to twirl?
3: Oh, Mr. Hemp, isn't it fun?

0: Well, it's almost midnight. Shall we unfold our paper hats?
1: I ate mine. It was better than the chicken. Did you say it was almost midnight?
0: Almost.
1: Wonder what the fellows are doing at the barn dance.
2: Oh, the orchestra is getting ready to play, Stan.
0: Oh, good.
1: Oh, good.
0: Abigail, shall we dance this one?
2: Oh, I'd love to.
0: Excuse us, please.
1: Certainly.
3: Harold.
1: Yes, Theodora?
3: You don't seem very happy tonight.
1: Happy? Oh, sure, I'm very happy. Music goes round and round.
3: Oh, Harold, will you excuse me for a moment? I want to speak to a friend over there.
1: Of course. Go right ahead, Theodora.
3: I'll be right back.
1: Phew, what a clam bake. What a way to spend New Year's Eve. With Stanley Peabody instead of my old friends. Should have told Theodora about the barn dance. Let's face it, honest Harold, you're a weakling. Well, they do know another song. Why does it have to be that one? Gee, what I'd give the

0: Yeah, that's where I ought to be. With my old gang. With Pete and Doc and Arthur the goat. And that's where I'm going, right now.
1: Why, Harold, what's the matter?
0: Theodora, I'm sorry, but I'm going.
1: Going where?
0: To the barn dance. Should have gone there in the first place. But I knew you wouldn't want to go to a corny party like that.
1: Oh, Harold, why didn't you ask me?
0: Huh?
1: I wondered why you wanted to come here instead of spending New Year's with your friends.
0: You did?
1: And I'd love to go to your barn dance.
0: You would? Well.
2: Oh, him.
0: Oh, Stanley.
2: Whoopee! New Year's comes but once a year.
0: You said it, and we're not going to spend it here. Come on, Theodora. Hope we're in time, Theodora. Must be almost 12 o'clock.
1: Yes.
0: Here's the barn. Sounds kind of quiet in there. Oh, they're doing the pageant. Come on.
3: Ah, what was that? Tis Baby New Year.
0: Yeah, good old Doc.
3: Tis Baby New Year. Pete.
4: Oh, yes.
0: Look at Pete in that ribbon.
1: Isn't that cute?
5: I am Baby New Year. Go, go, achoo!
0: No, he gets full in that costume.
5: I was, yeah.
3: Hi, Harold.
0: Hi, Pete, old friend.
3: My hair.
0: Hello, Doc.
3: Oh, I'm glad to see you. Why, it wouldn't have been New Year's without you, would it, Pete?
6: It sure wouldn't, boy.
0: Thanks, I really missed you fellas. Say.
3: Oh, it's 12 o'clock, everybody.
0: Happy New Year.
3: Happy New Year, Harold.
6: Happy New Year, boy.
0: Happy New Year, fellas. Happy New Year, Theodora. Mm. Oop. Happy New Year to you, Arthur, but I'm not going to kiss you.
3: Well, it's time for Auld Lang Syne.
0: Okay, come on, fellas. You take the tenor part, Arthur.

I know that all of you listening in tonight are anxious to hear about our Operation Santa Claus venture to Travis Air Force Base and what happened to the thousands of gifts you sent in. I have a wire from Colonel Kelly, commanding officer, that I'd like to read to you. Quote, "Your recent gratifying personal appearance at Travis Air Force Base will long be remembered by all who saw you. Your bright laughter and good cheer to the men who needed it most, wounded Korean veterans in the base hospital, and combat-ready servicemen bound overseas. Your huge store of gaily wrapped gifts, which you personally distributed to the war wounded and the outbound troops, was especially appreciated and will not soon be forgotten. As commanding officer, I wish to take this opportunity of expressing through you my heartfelt gratitude to all the kindly people, your radio listeners, who made those thousands of gifts possible. Again, thanks to you and your troop, Harold Perry, for an appearance that brought the true spirit of Christmas to Travis Air Force Base. Joe W. Kelly, Colonel, United States Air Force Commanding." Unquote. I wish it were possible to thank all you personally for your gifts to the boys. Being able to make them a bit happier on Christmas was the most wonderful experience of my life. Thanks again from the bottom of my heart, and a Happy New Year to you all.

0: You have just heard the Harold Perry Show, Honest Harold. The supporting players tonight included Mari Alden, Jane Morgan, Parley Bear, Olin Soule, and Mary Jane Croft, and featured Gloria Holliday as Gloria and Joseph Kearns as Old Doc Yak Yak. Norman MacDonald directed, and the music was composed and conducted by Jack Meekin.
1: Pretty too, wasn't it?
0: Honest Harold, created by Harold Perry, was written by Gene Stone, Jack Robinson, and Dick Powell.
1: Good writers.
0: Yes, and remember, the Rose Bowl game between Michigan and California will be broadcast next Monday, New Year's Day, exclusively over most of these same CBS stations. 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

0: The American Dairy Association, the nation's dairy farmers, presents the Bob Hope Show, transcribed direct from Hollywood with Les Brown and his band of renown. For the American Dairy Association, whose dairy farmers produce the world's finest family of delicious, healthful foods, yours truly, Bill Goodwin. Our guest star, Jerry Colonna. Our singing star, Margaret Whiting. And here he is, Bob Hope.
1: Thank you very, very much. Here I am again for the American Dairy Association and their 5 million cows. You know, really, I consider myself the luckiest person in show business. Who else has 5 million sponsors who are very happy, very contented, and give milk, too? Now, just yesterday, the American Dairy Association took a group picture of all of their employees. It's easy to spot me. I'm the one who's standing on his hind legs. And I'm so happy to be doing this show. You know, a lot of work goes into these shows, getting the guest stars, conferences with the writers, commercials, rehearsals. You've no idea how hard it is to do all that while you're sitting on a milking stool. Actually, though, milking a cow isn't too complicated. You just got to remember a few points. And it's been wonderful. But it's been a wonderful season working for the American Dairy Association and their 5 million cows. They made me feel like one of the family. You know, the head of the American Dairy... Head of the American Dairy Association says there's no drink like fresh milk, and he practices what he preaches. In his office, instead of a water cooler, he has a cow sitting in the corner. And it's very easy to get a drink. You just walk up, say, eeny, meeny, miny, mo, and hold a paper cup under mo. Anyway, we're having a real summer weather out here in Los Angeles. Summer weather. In L.A., that means the smog is growing warmer. Smog is a haze that we have out here that makes everything look like early television. In fact, it's getting so bad now, they may film Dragnet somewhere else. Sergeant Friday's been searching for 3 days, and he still hasn't found last week's crook. I saw him sneaking down the street yesterday, and the crook was following him. And I want to tell you that everybody in the country and the world is thrilled about the new Salk anti-polio vaccine. It's a wonderful thing. And I understand they're now working on a vaccine that's even more amazing. It's guaranteed to make Mary Olanza sing. Now, I hear Mario's coming out with a new album. It's called Lanza Doesn't Sing Again. It's on a long-playing pizza. There are a lot of theories as to why Lanza didn't go on in Las Vegas. Some people say he overdid his dieting and his tonsils disappeared. But I happen to know the real inside story. Actually, Lanza didn't quit. Godfrey fired him. Godfrey's still at it, you know. The other day he fired the network. Now imagine 9 of them going at one time. That Godfrey show loses more people than the medic. He's coming out with an entirely new show next week. It's called Arthur Godfrey and the Survivors. And I see by the papers that King Farouk is looking for a job. At first I couldn't believe it. How can he find time with all his hobbies? I understand Egypt offered their former king a nice clean job with a big title. Grand General in charge of the hydraulic embellishment of national monuments. Washing pyramids. He did get one legitimate offer, but then when they found out who was advertising, they withdrew it. They didn't think King Farouk was a suitable person for the job, night watchman at the YWCA. Of course, King Farouk isn't starving. He's still in good shape. Errol Flynn offered him $20,000 for his address book. Farouk offered Errol $30,000 for his, and I hope he gets something. I hope he gets something soon because he's really broke. In fact, he's so broke he can't even pay his amusement tax. And with Farouk, that could be tragic. You know that. Of course, out here, nobody's interested in working in television or radio or the movies anymore. Everybody wants to get into that new medium, Las Vegas. Oh, I want to tell you, it's really fabulous. They're paying such huge salaries, you can earn enough working a week on the stage to spend 20 minutes at the roulette table. And the big hotels will do anything to get movie names down there. They offered David Niven $50,000 in his own suite, but he couldn't take it. He's married. And they offered Clark Gable $50,000 in his own bungalow, Sinatra $50,000 in his own iron lung, Lassie $50,000 in a private tree. And I've just had an offer to go to Las Vegas myself. Can you imagine a hotel being able to offer a comedian $60,000 a week? Well, can you imagine him offering me $30,000 a week? $5,000? Well, anyway, the bus fare is guaranteed. Desserts, like lots of other things, it's the good old-time favorites that are so often the best. Right, Ed Prentice?
0: It certainly is, Bob. Now, take old-fashioned strawberry shortcake, for instance. You just can't beat the marvelous combination of fresh, juicy strawberries, tender shortcake biscuits, and pure, wholesome cream. Of course, you can use Bisquick to save time and for extra goodness mixed with cream. While the shortcakes are hot, be sure to spread on lots of golden butter to brighten the flavor. Then add the crushed strawberries and finally the mellow goodness of real cream. Now there is truly a magnificent dessert. Old-fashioned strawberry shortcake. And it's the real cream that makes the difference. Don't forget that wonderful tasting cream, either whipped or plain, is especially rich in vitamin A. And in the other important food values of milk. So enjoy lots of cream with strawberry shortcake this season. Cream adds the perfect flavor touch. Makes a fitting climax to any meal.
1: Say, Bill.
0: Yeah, Rob.
1: Well, Bill, this is the last show of the season. You and the rest of the cast have done a great job, so I want to really show my appreciation.
0: Oh, now, Bob, you don't have to go overboard.
1: I don't have to go overboard?
0: Well, of course not. Now, how are you thinking of showing your appreciation, Rob?
1: By saying thank you.
0: Gee, you didn't even dip your little tootsie in, did you?
1: Don't jump to conclusions, White Fang. As a matter of fact, I have some nice presents for everyone in the cast.
0: Really? What'd you get?
1: Well, Les Brown, his musicians, have done a wonderful job all season, and they went up to Greenland with me, so I got them $100 money clips.
0: Well, gee, really, Bob?
1: Yep, each money clip is guaranteed to hold $100. If you fold it right. And I've got a nice present for you, Bill. A week with all expenses at a hotel just outside of Las Vegas.
0: Oh, gee, that's swell, Bob. Which one is it? The Desert Inn, Thunderbird, Sands, Sahara, New Frontier?
1: No, this is a little further outside Las Vegas than any of those, Bill. It's called the Yucca Flats Motel.
0: The Yucca Flats Motel? Well, I don't think I've ever heard of that place, Bob. Is it air-conditioned?
1: No, but it may be by the time you get there. You'll love it. The lobby is very exciting. You never know who's going to blow in.
2: Hi, fellas. What's going on?
1: Oh, we've just been discussing the fact that it's the end of the season, Maggie, our last show.
2: Well, what about it?
1: Well, what about it? Don't you feel any sentiment about the sponsor or toward us, our wonderful sponsor?
2: Well, Bob, of course I do. I'll never forget the American Dairy Association or you either, Bob. Every time I stick my spoon into a blob of cottage cheese, I'll think of you.
1: Thanks a heap.
2: So this is your last radio show till fall.
1: That's right, Maggie, but I'm still on television. I'm doing a TV show next Tuesday night over the NBC network with a lot of wonderful guests. Lloyd Nolan, the lovely French singing star, Lean Reno, Mario Lanza's agent, John Foster Dulles, Chiang Kai-shek. And as a special added attraction, Winnie Ruth Judd, if she can get away.
0: Well, after the TV shows, I suppose you'll take a vacation, huh?
1: Yeah, well, my plans haven't quite crystallized yet, Bill. I can't decide whether to go motoring through Italy with Tyrone Power or yachting in the Mediterranean with Ava Gardner or grouse shooting in Scotland with Princess Margaret.
2: Well, how'd you spend last summer, Bob?
1: Slugging gophers in Death Valley with Gabby Hayes. You know, the jackpot prize on Break the Bank isn't what it used to be. I'll get it. Hello?
3: Hello?
1: Hello?
3: Hello?
1: Hello?
3: Hello?
1: Hello?
3: That's what I like about this show, spattling dialogue.
1: Well, it's Professor Colonna. Well. How are you tonight, Beaver Lip?
3: In the pink.
1: In the pink?
3: Yes, the blue ones are in the laundry.
1: It's a revival meeting, yes, sir.
3: Hold the phone a minute, Hope. Come here, honey.
4: Oh, Professor.
3: Sit on my knee. Put your arms around my neck.
1: What's going on there, Kelowna?
3: I'm conducting a scientific investigation.
4: Oh, Professor.
1: A scientific investigation? What are you trying to find out?
3: What Lola wants.
1: Lola, you're living in a fool's paradise.
3: Okay, if I use your guest towels.
1: Professor, you ought to be here tonight as a special occasion.
3: It is?
1: That's right, I'm going off the air.
3: You're going off the air? Yeah.
1: What's the matter?
3: How are you
1: going
3: to breathe?
1: Kelowna, you're out of your mind.
3: Yes, and I'm glad. It was getting kind of stuffy in there.
1: Well, what are you going to do till we return in the fall, Professor?
3: Oh, I'm starting my own program, Hope.
1: Your own program? Who's on?
3: Oh, just me and Gina Lollobrigida, Zsa Gabor, Lana Turner, Marilyn Monroe. Going to be a warm summer.
1: Hey, Kelowna, you're doing a show with Gina Lollobrigida and Zsa Gabor and Lana Turner and Marilyn Monroe?
3: That's right.
1: Can I ask you a question?
3: Sorry, old chap, but the answer is no.
1: No?
3: We've got all the help we need.
1: Well, that figures. Well, it sounds like a good show, Kelowna. Who's the sponsor?
3: Don't know.
1: What type of program is it?
3: I don't know.
1: What time are you on the air?
3: Don't know.
1: Professor, you're doing a show with Gina and Marilyn and Lana and Zsa Zsa. You don't know anything about it? How can that be?
3: I don't ask questions. I just have fun.
1: There we go. Oh, I love it. Thanks for the memories. Say, Kelowna, don't let everyone know you come from a family of morons.
3: Okay, Pop.
1: Look, Professor, I won't be seeing you for a while. This is goodbye.
3: Well, I'll miss you, old pal. The sun in the sky won't shine with the same brightness while you're gone. The flowers in the fields will bow their pretty heads. The birds in the trees will sing a sad refrain. The dew of the morning will seem like tears. Even the winds of the desert will be stilled. Farewell, dear friend. Farewell.
1: What a beautiful sentiment. Professor, I never knew you felt this way about me.
3: I don't. I'm just moving my lips. That was a tape recording. So long, Hope.
1: So long, Broomhead. Just for that, I won't throw any food in his cage tonight. Here she is, Margaret Whiting, backed up by Les Brown as Gypsies, doing whatever Lola wants. Come in, Maggie.

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0: kid to watch. 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
1: Ed Prentice, you were talking about cream with fresh strawberries a moment ago. I'd just like to say that I prefer my cream whipped.
2: Well, that's important, Bob. Yes, sir, a snow cap of whipped cream cascading down over juicy red ripe berries looks gorgeous, tastes terrific. Most everybody agrees on that. Now, when it comes to the shortcake underneath those big, beautiful strawberries, you're smart to use Bisquick to get the real, for sure, old-fashioned kind. And as Bob said, top the whole elegant dessert with lots of cream. It's nature's finest topping, just as it comes from the cream bottle or when it's whipped to smooth perfection. Let whipped cream dress up other desserts for you, too, such as homemade sundaes, certain pies, or even leftover puddings. Just remember that cream makes the magic difference, transforms the simplest food into a superb treat. Add lots of wonderful flavor with real cream. Well, ladies and gentlemen, like everyone else, comedians worry about holding on to their jobs, especially when it's the last show of the season, and they don't know if they're going to be back on the air in the fall. Now, even the world's most talented comedians worry a little bit. Those with average talent worry a lot. And comedians with no talent at all... Oh, well, I think I better drop the subject, but you can imagine how Bob feels. To give you an idea how worried Bob is, let's go back to this morning when he and I were walking along Rodeo Drive in Beverly Hills.
0: Come on, Bill.
2: Gee, Bob, what are we doing in this ritzy shopping section?
0: Well, you know, I haven't heard from NBC whether I'm going to be back in the air in the fall, so I thought I'd buy the president of the network a little gift. You know, sort of a reminder. A present. A token.
2: The secret word for tonight is bribe.
0: Down, Steinway head. Don't ever faint. When you're in the May Company, Bill, those teeth look like an ivory escalator.
2: What kind of gift were you looking for, Rob?
0: Well, the president of NBC, Pat Weaver, is a great outdoors man, so I thought he's a mountain boy, mm-hmm. And ever since he was a kid, he's loved the woods.
2: Oh, he loves the woods, huh?
0: Yeah, killed him a bar when he was only three.
2: Well, sir, in that case, why don't you give him your Davy Crockett coonskin cap?
0: I can't. I loaned it to Crosby. He's going formal tonight.
2: Well, if you want a gift for an outdoor man, Rob, let's go in this store right here, the Beverly Hills Sporting Goods Shop.
0: Okay.
2: Ooh, gee, what a ritzy place.
0: Hey, this is a very fine shop, Bill. Jeff Chandler wouldn't think of buying his poison arrows anywhere else.
2: I wonder if they have anything so crude as a clerk around here.
0: Well, I'll ask that man over there in the cutaway coat and striped trousers. Pardon me.
3: What can I do for you?
0: Say, are you the clerk?
3: No, of course I'm not the clerk. I'm Winston Churchill. Now that I've retired from number 10 Downing Street, I'm spending the twilight of my career dusting out the holes in these bowling balls. Now, what can I do for you?
0: Well, for one thing, you can stop getting such big laughs. No, what I want to tell you is, I want to get some sporting equipment.
3: What kind?
0: Well, I'm not quite sure. Let's see, do you think some golf clubs would be nice for a man who's a little overweight and needs some exercise?
3: Oh, they'd be just dandy. Step right over here and I'll show you a set, Chubby.
0: Chubby? I haven't got an ounce of fat on me. I'm 170 pounds of solid flat.
3: You just step this way, please.
2: Bob, are you sure that Pat Weaver likes golf? You know, I've heard he does a lot of fishing.
0: He does it well. Say, yeah, that's me. That's an idea. Say, clerk, I'm buying a gift for a friend, and he's quite a fisherman. What would you suggest?
3: Well, how about this fine aluminum fishing rod for $500?
0: No, that's too much.
3: Well, we have a glass fishing rod for $300, or a steel rod for $200.
0: Look, what can I get for about $10?
3: A branch from a pussy willow tree with the pussy willow shaved off.
0: Never mind, we'll just browse around. We'll call you when we need you.
3: Yeah, very well. But we have many small items here, the kind you can slip in your pocket. So let me warn you, there's a city ordinance against shoplifting.
0: Now, wait a minute. Are you saying I'm a crook?
3: I'm not saying anything, but I know one thing. You didn't get those mean, shifty little eyes counting marshmallows for the campfire girl.
0: Quiet, or I'll pull the string and your eyelashes will fall off.
2: Ah, come on, Rob. Let's look at this fishing tackle. There's some wonderful trout flies here.
3: Yes, that one you're looking at happens to be a Royal Cochin trout fly.
0: Pardon me. I think I know more about this than you do. That's a purple splendor trout fly, and it's not for mountain streams. It's for lake fishing. I happen to be an authority on fishing.
3: I can believe it.
1: You can?
3: Yes. Your nose looks like it's swimming upstream to spawn.
1: That does it. Come on, Bill. We'll take our business somewhere else. Who wants their stuff anyway?
3: And we have several items on sale at reduced prices.
1: Well, you can keep it. I wouldn't take anything from this store if you were giving it away. You've insulted me, you've questioned my honesty, and you've ridiculed me. I'll never come in this store again as long as I live.
3: Well, what an outburst. Sensitive little flower, wasn't he? Oh, you're back again. What is it this time?
1: Would you please validate my parking ticket?

0: Good afternoon. This is the National Broadcasting Company. One moment, I'll connect you. National Broadcasting Company. Yes, Mr. Smith, here's your party.
1: Hi, honey.
0: Oh, hello, Mr. Hope. What can I do for you?
1: Well, I'd like to see the president of the network.
0: The president?
1: Yes, the end of the season. I haven't heard that I'm going to be back in the air in the fall.
0: Oh, you don't have to worry, Mr. Hope. The big boss says you're the funniest comedian NBC ever had. And you get the biggest laughs of anybody in the business.
1: He said that? When?
0: Just this morning, on the phone. He was trying to trade you to CBS for Jack Benny.
1: Jack Benny? He's no comic. He couldn't even get a laugh when he was working under the name of Evelyn in her magic violin.
0: The president of CBS absolutely refused to do it.
1: Trying to trade me for Jack Benny. That's like swapping Marilyn Monroe and getting Ma Kettle.
0: Yeah, that's what the president of CBS said.
1: Whose side are you on? Look, just tell the big boss I'm here, will you?
0: He's not busy. You can go right in.
1: Thank you. Which way?
2: Right through the store, Mr. Hope.
1: Oh, hi, Mr. Weaver. Say, it's great to see you again. Oh, wait a minute. You're not Mr. Weaver.
3: That is correct.
1: Well, who are you?
3: Allow me to introduce myself. You are in the presence of the wealthiest man in the universe, Hubert Updike III.
1: Well, you could have remained seated in your chair. Why do you stand up when you say your name?
3: Out of respect. I'm in my presence, too.
1: Well, I must be in the wrong office. I wanted to see the president of NBC.
3: I am the president of NBC and the owner. Dear old Dad bought it for me for my birthday.
1: Your father bought you NBC for your birthday? Your family must really be loaded.
3: Oh, we are. We have oodles and oodles and more oodles. We're so wealthy, we think Strike It Rich is a comedy show.
1: Well, I'm very happy to meet you, Mr. Updike. I have a present for you, too.
3: Yes? Well, what is it?
1: This bag of golf clubs.
3: Oh, what a shame. I already have some. Mater bought me a set of 4 golf clubs for Christmas.
1: Only 4 clubs?
3: Oh, they're beautiful ones. 3 of them have swimming pools.
1: Yes, they're the best kind. Now, then you do play golf, huh?
3: Oh, do I play? Oh, definitely. I belong to the most exclusive golf club in the world, the Lakeside Country Club. It was very expensive to build. It has 18 holes.
1: Yeah, well, all golf clubs have 18 holes.
3: Indoors?
1: Oh, yes, I've seen the place. Howard Hughes has the washroom concession. Yes,
3: Well, you know, it's the most exclusive club in the entire world. We just had a very successful membership drive.
1: Really?
3: Yes, we drove out 300 members.
1: You drove them out?
3: Yes, well, we had to, you see. Several upstarts had managed to weasel in who only had $3 or $4 million. How sneaky can you get? Imagine only $3 or $4 million.
1: Yeah, you got to watch out for those wetbacks. Now, tell me, Hubert, how did your family make all their money?
3: In oil. You see, we've always been in oil. You've seen that famous sign, the flying red horse?
1: Yes.
3: Dad posed for it. Dear old Dad is still digging for oil, but he's getting very, very discouraged.
1: He's getting discouraged? Why?
3: Well, he keeps striking uranium.
1: Well, some people are just born unlucky. Now, what's wrong with uranium?
3: Well, nothing, except my family is very much against the atom bomb.
1: You're against the atom bomb? Why?
3: Well, we understand it kills rich people, too. And when dear old Dad heard that, he wrote a letter to the government. We're calling off the test.
1: You're calling off the test? How can you do that?
3: We're taking back Nevada.
1: Well, this has been very interesting, Hubert, and I'm glad you're the new owner of the network. I'll just leave these golf clubs, and I hope you'll keep me in mind when you need a comedian.
3: No. I'm afraid you're too late. I've just hired a comedian. In fact, he's in the next office now.
1: You've hired a comedian? Who is he?
3: Oh, he's a very funny chap with bulging eyes, a high voice, and a big black mustache.
1: Big black mustache? You don't mean... Oh, no, it can't be.
4: Wanna bet?
1: Coloma, you went behind my back and took my job away from me?
4: Well, the salary's very good, and I thought...
1: Thief, double-crosser, rat, viper, skunk.
4: Keep going, you're getting warm.
1: Hello, Maloney, you're a low-down, despicable, crawling, two-faced snake in the grass.
4: Please, Hope, that's no way to talk to a man who is suffering from an incurable disease.
1: Oh, well, gee, I didn't know, Professor. You're suffering from an incurable disease? What is it?
4: Poverty.
1: Well, that does it, you double-crosser. I'm going to teach you a lesson. Put up your hands.
3: No. Let's settle this like gentlemen. There is no need for fisticuffs. I'll flip this coin, and the job goes to the winner. Call it.
1: Heads.
4: Tails. Egad, it went out the window. There it is. Way down there on the sidewalk.
1: Oh, did it come up heads or tails, Kelowna? I can't see. Is it heads or tails?
4: Lean out the window a little further, Hope.
1: Well, I still can't see it.
4: Lean out a little further. A little further. Just a teensy-winsy bit further.
1: Whoops!
4: What do you know? He came up tails.
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1: Oh, thanks for the memory. To all our loyal friends, on whom our show depends, you've been just great, we'd like to state, as now the season ends, that we thank you very much. April 27th, we'll be in the Las Vegas area. All you folks out there, we'll be at the Desert Inn for that big Damon Runyon Cancer Fund golf tournament with all the champions of the country. And I'll have my usual annual putting contest with Mr. Walter Winchell. I give him a handicap of two holes, as usual. That's on April 27th. And May the 4th, we'll be in Albuquerque with a lot of stars for the Arthritis and Rheumatism Fund. And you folks around the Tucson area, be there May the 7th, a big show for the Mental Health Hospital. And ladies and gentlemen, this is our last radio show for the season. I want to extend my sincere thanks to the American Dairy Association and the dairy farmers for making it all possible. My sincere thanks, too, to you at home for tuning us in every Thursday evening. It's been a wonderful association with a lot of grand people who've worked very hard to bring you these weekly sessions. Like our writers, Norman Sullivan and Charles Lee, announcer Bill Goodman, producer Jack Hope, engineers Johnny Pollock and Johnny Teal, sound man Parker Cannell, script girl Annie Wizen, NBC's Homer Welsh, and last but not least, our own Maggie Whiting and Les Brown and the band. 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

0: out our star, the creator and originator of Bugs Bunny, Mel Blanc. Ta-da!
1: Good evening, ladies and gentlemen. I'm very grateful for this opportunity to meet you and to introduce myself. I'd like to tell you a little about my background. When I first came to Hollywood, it seems when film producers heard my vocal calisthenics consistently and loud, they shouted, "No, this guy don't rate with movie photogenics." They said my face was meant for radio.
2: They said his face was meant for radio.
1: Don't rub it in. So I developed character projection upon the air and finally got a call. Producers hollered, "Mel is our selection, 'cause he's the biggest character of all.
2: 'Cause he's the biggest character of all."
1: You guys can be replaced, you know. I became the happy postman with a manner so beguiling. You remember?
3: Goodbye, Missy Burns. Remember, keep smiling.
1: I became a train announcer, and my tonsils did a conga with train leaving on track 5 for Anaheim, Azusa, and Cucamonga.
2: They said that he'd look good on radio, and everybody told him where to go.
1: No coaching from the audience, please. As a viol.

0: Donna, why we shit had no strings on.
1: I force a smile and try to please and cry upon my pillow. I've even been Calliope's. Forgive me, please, Petrillo. I heard that. As Pedro, when I see a girl with grace, ah, Chiquita, I
2: say, pardon me for talking in your face, Senorita.
1: And then this little guy I've saved for last.
3: I'm Zuki, and in the fixer shop, I'm the president of the...
4: Because his face was meant for radio.
1: It's a lie. Why do you think I got a fix-it shop? 'Cause I had to find a way to pay the rent. I'm what is known as a successful flop, 'cause before I get a quarter, it is spent. I'm on a lot of air shows. If I'm lying, I should choke. My tax consultant says if I get one more show, I'm broke. So why do you think I got a fix-it shop?
4: 'Cause for radio his face was meant.
1: Agents get commission. Don't forget withholding tax. My dentist and physician. And my wife's account at Saks. Publicity and writers. Oh, my aching back and head. If I get laryngitis, then I might as well be dead. My paper profits grieve me, 'cause they never reach the bank. My assets, please believe me, like my second name, are blank.
4: So why do you think you've got a fix-it shop?
1: And I only hope the darn thing really clicks. I am the lowest of the guys on top.
4: He has found that fame and fortune doesn't mix.
1: There's dough for entertainment, bills and bills the whole day long. I even had to pay a guy to write this stinking song. So why do you think I got a fix-it shop? 'Cause I'm really in a...

0: From Hollywood, Colgate Tooth Powder presents The Mel Blanc Show with Mary Jane Croft, Joe Kearns, Jerry Hausner, Hans Conried, the sportsman, Victor Miller and his orchestra, and starring the creator of the voice of Bugs Bunny.
1: What's up, Doc?
0: Yes, Colgate Tooth Powder, for a breath that's sweet and teeth that sparkle, brings you The Mel Blanc Show, with Mel playing his new character, Zookie.
1: Hello, everybody. Hello, everybody. Everybody. Hello, everybody. Everybody. Everybody. Hi.
0: And starring himself in person, Mel Blanc.
1: Hi, folks. Ugga, ugga, boo, ugga, boo, boo, ugga.

0: It's 2 weeks until Christmas, and in Mel Blanc's little town, young men, eager to make a good impression, are buying Christmas gifts for their young ladies. At the local furrier's, Sam Brown is saying to the clerk,
1: I'll take this fur coat, wrap it as a gift, and send it Christmas morning.
0: At the jewelry store, Tom Williams is saying,
2: I'll take this diamond bracelet, wrap it as a gift, and send it Christmas morning.
0: And in the candy shop where Mel Blanc has been shopping, Mel is saying,
3: I'll take this 2-pound box of peanut brittle. No, don't wrap it as a gift. I'll eat it right here.
0: So Mel ate the peanut brittle. Right now, we find him in his fix-it shop with his girlfriend, Betty. Being very low on funds, Mel is turning the pages of a mail-order catalog, hoping that the pictures may suggest a gift for Betty.
1: Broom handle, garbage pail, nail polish, eye wash, diamond ring, fur coat, wristwatch, pen wipers... Shoehorn.
4: Mel,
1: huh?
4: Stop turning the pages so fast.
1: Oh, all right. Well, let's start from the front of the catalog.
4: Yeah, all right, good. Page 1, women's dresses.

0: And then maybe we'll hear the patter of little feet around the tree.
1: Betty, Santa Claus doesn't bring children.
0: I know that, Mel. And I think you should also know that Willie Murdoch is giving me a wonderful gift. And very expensive.
1: Willie Murdoch. He's probably just trying to impress your father. Betty, why does your father favor him over me? He's got little narrow shoulders, and I've got, he's got a small forehead, and I've got, he's got practically no chin, and I've got, gosh, we look so much alike, I don't see how your father can tell us apart.
0: Willie will take care of that with his Christmas gift.
1: Oh, is that so? Well, I'm going to get some money and get you a much bigger Christmas present. Oh, hello, Mr. Colby.
0: Hello, Father.
2: Betty, are you here again? How many times have I told you to stay away from this no-good, timid nincompoop?
0: Father, that's not true. Mel is not timid.
1: Yeah, that's right, Betty.
2: Betty, this pauper will never amount to anything.
1: Is that so?
2: Yes, that's so. Well, I bet you don't have a quarter to your name.
1: Is that so? That's so. Well, look, Mr. Colby.
2: Betty, you go on back to the supermarket. You should be helping Willie prepare for the new radio program.
0: Yeah, all right, Father. Goodbye, Mel.
1: Bye, Betty. Mr. Colby, did you say something about a radio program?
2: Yes, but it needn't bother you.
1: Needn't bother me, Mr. Colby? Me, the greatest actor in town?
2: Oh, never mind that. I came in to see if you could straighten out this signet ring I'm wearing. It's gotten a little lopsided.
1: Oh, that's easy, Mr. Colby. Just lay your finger on the counter here.
2: Here?
1: Yeah, that's fine. Now, I'll just take this hammer and...
2: Oh, Mel Blanc!
1: What's the matter, Mr. Colby? The ring isn't lopsided anymore.
2: No, now my finger is!
1: Well, Mr. Colby, if I've done anything to hurt you, let me make it up by acting in your radio program.
2: Oh!
1: What kind of a program is it, anyway?
2: Well, it's an idea my manager, Willie Murdoch, gave me. I'm sponsoring a program which appeals to the ladies. Great idea, Willie's. Supper at the supermarket.
1: Supper at the supermarket? Say, that's a natural for me. I would make a perfect master of ceremonies.
2: No, I'm leaving.
1: Oh, don't go, Mr. Colby. Listen to this. Now you have 8. Will you try for 16? Who does that sound like?
2: Tommy Manville.
1: No, Phil Harris. I'll even do his accordion. I should have said Baker. I'll even do Baker's accordion. I can do either one of them, but I'll do... But I'll do Phil Baker's accordion. Listen to this.
2: Oh, Mel Blanc, I've had enough of your...
1: Well, look, clown. Wait a minute. I'm a natural for radio, Mr. Colby. Listen to this.
3: You gotta start out each day with a song. Even if things go wrong.
2: Mel Blanc, you come around to my program and I'll break every bone in your body now.
3: How do you like that? Everybody wants to get into the act.
1: Please, Mr. Colby, give me a chance. Besides, I need the money badly. I want to get Betty a Christmas gift, and I don't want to give her just anything. I want to give her something she'll like.
2: Now, don't worry. If she likes you, she'll like anything. Besides, my manager, Willie Murdoch's going to be the master of ceremonies. Well, I gotta go now.
1: Oh, wait, Mr. Colby, just one more. There's good news tonight. The international picture is a bit clouded. On the one hand, we see good tidings. On the other hand, we see bad tidings. Who knows? Tomorrow, maybe. Just tidings. In conclusion,
2: I'm leaving.
1: Oh, gosh. I'll never be able to get enough money for Betty's gift. What'll I do?
3: There's bad news for Mel Blanc tonight. In conclusion, we can safely say that for Mel, it looks very blank.

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0: Mel Blagg tried to get the job of master of ceremonies on Mr. Colby's new radio program, Supper at the Supermarket, so that he could buy his girlfriend Betty as expensive a gift as the one his rival Willie Murdoch is getting her. But Mr. Colby turned Mel down cold, and Mel still hasn't been able to raise any money. However, the wonderful thing about Mel is that he never worries. Despite his predicament, he calmly goes about his duties in the fix-it shop. Right now, his keen mind is tackling the delicate problem of restoring the voice of a mama doll.
1: Gosh, if Willie gets Betty a better present than I do.
0: With experienced fingers, he deftly manipulates the mechanism of the voice of the doll.
1: I gotta get some money. Gee, my customers owe me plenty.
0: Now, having completed the delicate operation, he tips the mama doll gently forward.
2: Ah, just like new.
1: Oh, I know what to do. Hey, Zuki!
3: Yeah, I'm Mel.
1: Look, Zuki, here's a list of people who owe us money. I want you to go out and collect it.
3: Oh, okay, Mel. You can depend. On me. Gee, I hope I can collect some money for Mel. Well, here's the first house. Here, Mrs. Brown. I'll ring the bee. I'll knock on the door. Hello, Mrs. Brown. I came to collect for Mel's repair job on your washing machine.
4: What? Do you know what he did to my washing machine? I just put these sheets through it and look at them.
3: Gee, what lovely lace curtains. Well, here's the Jones house. How do you do, Mrs. Jones? I came to collect the bill for Mel Blagg. Well, here's the Smith house. How do you do, Mrs. Smith? I came to collect... Well, here's the Gibbs house. How do you do? Well, here's the Martin house. me and nobody home.
1: Well, Zuki, how did you make out?
3: Oh, well, I collected not a dime. Oh, Mel, here comes Mr. Cushing, the president of the Loyal Order of
5: Benevolent Zebras.
3: Thanks.
5: Hello, Mel. Waka-boo-waka-boo-waka.
2: Greetings, mighty potentate. Aga-aga-boo-aga-boo-boo-aga. How are you feeling?
5: Not very well, Mel. Last Thursday, my wife and I had the worst fight we've ever had. Next morning, she was in the hospital.
2: Poor woman.
5: Poor woman, nothing. She was visiting me. Brought me a pie.
6: She says, eat it. It's good for you. It'll melt in your mouth.
2: Well, did it melt in your mouth?
5: Yeah, but it hardened in my stomach. Everything about that woman is hard, Mel. Her relatives, her feelings, her face, her voice. If only her arteries would get that way. I don't know why I'm standing here telling you all this. It's just that I don't know what to talk to. Well, Mel, gotta be going. Ugga-boo-ugga-boo-boo.
2: Before you ugga, mighty potentate, where are you going?
5: Well, I'm going to Colby's supermarket program. The wife will be there because they're giving away a $40 bottle of perfume to the oldest woman in the audience.
2: Well, do you think your wife is old enough to win it?
5: Ha!
2: You really married a woman much older than you, didn't you?
5: Mel, age didn't matter. When I first met my wife, Babe, I worshipped the ground she walked on. Besides, she owned the property.
2: I guess in your case, Cupid was a real estate agent. Say, did you go with Babe much before you married her?
5: Well, I went with her for 5 years. And then her uncle died and left her $3 million. After that, it was a case of love at first sight.
1: Oh, you only married her because her uncle left her that money.
5: No, that's not true, Mel. I would have married her no matter who left her the money. Mel, how different it was when we were first married. I remember I carved our initials on a big tree. She was so touched, she kissed the tree.
1: How romantic. Then what happened?
5: The tree died. Mel, you're not listening very carefully.
1: Well, I was just thinking. If I was the oldest lady in Colby's supermarket, I'd get the $40 bottle of perfume. Then I'd give it to Betty, and that would settle everything. Say, Mighty Potentate, do you know where I can get a lady's wig?
5: Well, I could let you have one of my wife's. But I won't have any part of such skullduggery. Goodbye, Mel.
1: Ugga-ugga-boo-ugga-boo-boo-ugga. Gosh, I wonder how I sound as an old lady.
3: Ugga-ugga-boo-ugga-boo-boo-ugga.
7: Thank you, ladies and gentlemen. Well, are we having fun? Isn't supper at the supermarket a gosh dandy program? Ha, ha, ha. Yes, sir. Well, the woman with the funny hat can sit down now. Well, this is Willie Murdoch handing the mic back to your host, Mr. Colby, who will select the very oldest lady in our audience.
3: Excuse me, young lady. May I sit next to you, girl?
4: Why, certainly, madam. You're awfully old.
1: Well, I gotta be to win the prize I'm getting for you.
4: Mel, you in a dress and a wig.
1: Shh, quiet, Betty. Now, I'll get you a better gift than Murdoch, and I don't care how I do it.
8: Now, ladies, the highlight of our show, the awarding of this $40 bottle of perfume. I'm going to select the oldest lady in the audience. Call out your ages, please.
3: 70. 80. 85. 100, and that's my last offer.
8: That's a very quaint way of putting it. Madam, did you say you were 100?
3: That's right. 100 going on.
8: Going on what?
3: On adrenaline. What else?
8: Madam, what do you attribute your long life to?
3: Oh, vitamins.
8: Vitamins, eh?
3: Yep. My uncle ate vitamins all the time, every day. Oh, made him so lively and jumpy. Always jolly and happy. Finally, at 90, he died.
8: He died, huh?
3: Yep. Happiest funeral you ever saw.
8: Well, madam, before I give you the grand prize, we'd like to know, what is your secret ambition?
3: To get the bottle of perfume.
8: Not yet. You must tell us what your secret ambition is.
3: Well, I'd like to go on the radio.
8: Well, what could you do on the radio?
3: Oh, I'd be a great mistress of ceremonies on a program like this. Guess who this is? You have 8. Will you try for 16?
8: I know. Phil Harris. I should have said Baker.
3: No, Tommy Manville.
8: Sounds familiar.
3: I'll take the perfume now.
8: No, not before you do another impersonation, Grandmother.
3: Well, all right. You gotta start out each day with a song. Even when things go wrong.
8: Yeah, I've heard that before, only a short while ago.
3: I like that. Everybody wants to get into the act. I'll take the perfume now.
7: Mr. Colby, we only have 30 seconds left on the air. It's time for you to kiss the old lady.
3: I'll go and you can keep the perfume. So long. So long.
8: Just as I suspected. Mel Blanc, I'll teach you to make a fool out of me. Or I'm going to break every bone in your body.
1: Gosh, Betty, imagine your father throwing me out like that. A fine way to treat an old lady.
4: Oh, Mel, darling, it's all my fault. I should never have mentioned Willie Murdoch's gift to you. To get me a better gift, look what you went through.
1: Yeah, the door of your father's supermarket. Oh, what's the use?
4: Oh, look, here comes Willie Murdoch. Willie, what happened to you?
7: Oh, your father didn't like the program, so he threw me out of the supermarket, too.
1: He did?
7: Yeah.
1: How do you like that? Everybody wants to get into the act.
0: Now, Frank, we'll be back in just a minute.

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0: Forces Radio and Television Service presents the Bob Hope Show with Les Brown and his band of renown. And yours truly, Bill Goodwin. And now here he is, Bob Hope.
1: Thank you very much. Thank you, ladies and gentlemen.
2: No, but I've just returned from a trip through Minnesota and Canada, and I'll never know why we criticize our California weather. It was almost as cold up there. No, I had to make the whole trip with one arm down in the baggage compartment. My hand was frozen to my suitcase. I played Saskatoon, Saskatchewan. Saskatoon, Saskatchewan. That's pretty tricky, but once you learn how to say it, it pays off. You never again have to buy dental floss. Of course, some people never learn how to say Saskatoon, Saskatchewan. One guy tried for years, but he couldn't say it. He finally did the only thing he could do. He moved to Montreal. Now, Saskatoon is way up in northern Canada, but it's easy to get there. You can go by plane, train, dog sled, or make a wrong turn on the freeway. When I arrived, they gave me a wonderful welcome, but I didn't like the way the papers wrote it up. The headline in the Saskatoon Daily News said, "American ham arises from Canadian bacon." Pretty cold up there. I saw a Pontiac and the Indian was wearing earmuffs. White-haired Indian. I got back here just in time to go to all the big department stores around town and autograph copies of my book, Have Tucks, Will Travel. And it was a lot of fun, although I didn't like the attitude of one department store manager. When I arrived to autograph the books, he looked at my nose and said, "I see you brought your ballpoint with you." Autographing copies of your book is a favor you have to do for the publisher. Well, it's not exactly a favor. It's part of the deal. Let's face it, we have to get the money back somehow. One kid was standing there for an hour just staring at me. I said, "Aren't you interested in reading my life story?" He said, "No, I'd rather watch it on Dragnet." But my book is really exciting. It tells the story of a poor barefoot boy in Cleveland who was determined to be a comedian regardless of his talent. And I'm sure you'll like Have Tucks Will Travel. I tell all about my education, all the awards I've won in show business, and all the beautiful girls who are crazy about me. Page 2 is exciting, too.

0: The New York Times printed two reviews of my book. The first one said my writing ranked with O. Henry. The second one said, not the author, the candy bar. One of the editors of Reader's Digest phoned me and asked if my book could be boiled down. I said it could. He said, that's fine with all this smog. We hate to throw it in the incinerator. Jack Benny read my book with tears in his eyes from strain. He was trying to finish it before the clerk made him put it down. I still have a few books left, so if any of you haven't got your copy, please see me after the show. I'd love to get my car back in the garage. Thank you very much. And now, ladies and gentlemen, I'd like to introduce our guest for this evening, Mr. David Niven, right here.
1: Oh, thank you, Bob. That's a very nice introduction, but why the mister?
0: Well, David, I thought it was appropriate. I consider you a perfect gentleman.
1: Well?
0: A distinguished actor.
1: Well?
0: And besides that, I like you. Easier. I'll hide your tweed monocle and you'll be drummed out of the Deborah Carr fan club. You'll never get into the Huntington Hartford Theater.
1: Well, now that we've exchanged a few unpleasant pleasantries, what type of show are we going to do, Bob?
0: Well, I was just thinking, David, you know, they're giving out Academy Awards for the movies, Emmy Awards for television, but radio doesn't get its share of recognition. And, you know, radio will soon be celebrating its 50th birthday.
1: 50th birthday? Mm-hmm. Milton Berle been around that long?
0: Yes, he went to medical school with Joyce Jordan.
1: I gather we're going to do the history of radio tonight, Bob.
0: That's right, David. We're going all the way back to 1900, when Hollywood was just desolate, flat country.
1: Then the movies came along, radio came along, and Hollywood became the glamour capital of the world.
0: Yeah, and then Santa Anita came along, and it became flat country again. Well, David, shall we plunge in and tell the story of the magic wireless from its infancy right up to today?
1: No, I'm all set, Bob.
0: Let's go. Music, lads.
2: Radio had its first glimmerings away back at the turn of the century. In the science laboratory at Yale University, an excited young student rushed up to his professor and said,
3: look, Professor, I've found it.
4: What is it, my boy?
3: Oh, I've created a vacuum tube with a filament that emits electrons across a magnetic field so that high-frequency modulation up to 18,000 megacycle causes sonic alternating audio amplification.
1: I'm sorry, folks, but what else could I do with him?
2: That young student, of course, was Lee DeForest. On May 1st, 1903, radio was born. DeForest invented the Audion tube.
0: And on May 2nd, 1903, radio received its greatest setback.
1: What's that?
0: DeForest dropped the tube.
1: But Lee DeForest continued his labors on the electron tube, and in 1905, at a meeting of the stockholders of his company, he made an announcement of tremendous importance.
0: Gentlemen, I'm happy to say that I finally perfected the first radio tube. Here it is before you. A huge rectangular tube, and only one thing is stopping us from putting it into mass production for use in radio.
5: What's that?
0: We can't get Arthur Godfrey's picture off it.
1: Bob, how could Arthur Godfrey's picture possibly be on a radio tube? Is that historically correct?
0: That's pretty close, David. My writers looked the whole thing up in the racing form.
1: Well, we can't dispute that, can we? Well, what happened next, Bob?
0: Aerials began appearing on rooftops. And it was dangerous, David. I'll never forget my Aunt Minnie got a couple of electric wires crossed one night.
1: What happened?
0: She became the first woman in Cleveland to have a crew cut. What's the next milestone of radio, David?
1: The presidential election of 1924. Here's the first president to speak on radio.
0: Thank you, Calvin Coolidge.
1: The world's fastest human is interviewed after running the 4-minute mile.
0: Thank you, Roger Bannister. Or Rin Tin Tin. But getting back to our story, in the 1920s and 30s, radio grew by leaps and bounds.
1: Yes, everybody was tuned in. You were entertained by such famous names in sport as Babe Ruth, Jack Dempsey.
0: Errol Flynn.
1: Yes, the average family could sit home in the parlor, switch on a receiving set, and hear the great stars of the era.
0: Crosby sure sounded good in those days.
1: Radio soon became a giant of the entertainment field.
3: It brought us fine drama, the best music, great comedians. In 1931, we were all thrilled by the lively singing of a young man named Eddie Cantor.
1: If you knew Susie like I know Susie, ooh, ooh, ooh. I'm sorry, that's the best I can do.
3: That was Eddie Cantor, strained through Anthony Heaton's Homburg.
1: About the same time, another great star filled the nation.
3: That's right. He's now known as Evelyn and her magic violin.
1: You know, Bob, I never realized there was so much to radio.
3: Oh, these are only a few highlights in the field of entertainment. Radio was also used in industry and commerce, and it played a very important part in World War I.
1: World War I? Let's do some of that.
3: Okay, music, Les.
4: The time, the closing hours of the war, November 10th, 1918. The German armies are collapsing on all fronts. 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
5: Achtung! Achtung! General Ludendorff calling General Pfaffenhausen. Come in, Rudy.
6: Jawohl, I am here. Can you hear me?
5: Nein, I can't hear a thing. What's the matter? You're talking to a Wiener Schnitzel or something?
6: What do you want, Herrmann?
5: Something's gone kaflooey. I can't find the army anywhere.
6: Me neither. What do you suspect, my general?
5: Oh, I don't know, but something is definitely verstunken in Berlin. Oh, 26,000 men, where could they all disappear to?
6: Oh, I know. I know where they might be.
5: Where?
6: Mademoiselle Fermat Mathias Bonn.
5: No, I called her up. They ain't there. Now, wait a minute. But Rudy, if we can't find the army, you just gave me a great idea.
6: What?
5: Mademoiselle Fermat Mathias.
6: I get mine helmet and go with you.

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1: 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There she is.

0: This is Bill Goodwin. You know, someone once said humor is the true democracy, and that's why we Americans can smile when we tell the stories of the legendary heroes who helped to build our country's great institutions and industries. Like old Pecos Bill of the cattle industry. Now, when Bill was a year old, he was crawling around the ground one day when a swarm of mosquitoes swooped down. Bill crawled under a fat rendering kettle, and when the first mosquito hit it, his stinger went clear through. Quick as a flash, Bill whipped an axe out of his diaper, and he bent the stinger back like a nail. He did the same to the other mosquitoes till the outside of the kettle looked like a plum pudding filled with raisins. When Bill was 14, he invented the lariat, the Roundup, and the branding iron. And his special brand has become the heritage for all American cattlemen, IXL. Yes, it is a democracy which lets us tell stories of such legendary heroes with a twinkle in our eyes and a chuckle in our throats. So long as we continue to laugh together as a people, ladies and gentlemen, we will live together as a nation.
1: Well, Bob, shall we continue our history of radio?
2: Yes, David. Now let's look at radio as an advertising medium.
1: You mean commercials?
2: That's right. And here's the man who invented the first commercial jingle.
3: Mary, Mary, quite contrary. How does your garden grow? With silver bells and cockle shells? What? No big at all?
4: Well, Professor Colonna, right?
2: The man who invented rhyming commercials, Professor.
3: That's right, Hope. I'm the first man who ever found a rhyme for orange.
1: Well, that's remarkable, Professor. How did you rhyme orange?
3: Squeezed it. And I rhymed juice with spruce.
1: Professor, you're off your trolley.
3: Yes, but I'm not worried.
1: Why not?
3: I've got a transfer.
2: Professor, do you really know anything about radio commercials?
3: Everything. I introduced the paper-made pen sweethearts to each other. And single-handed, I put over one of the most popular products on the market today, Chibaba Chibaba cigarettes.
2: Chibaba Chibaba cigarettes? I've never heard of them.
3: Of course you have. Why, four out of five doctors who smoke them say, quote...
1: Are they good, Professor?
3: There's no cigarette in the world like a Chibaba. It doesn't have any ordinary cotton filter or a nylon filter. Absolutely no harmless ingredients could get through the filter of a Chibaba.
2: Why, what's it made of?
3: Cement.
2: Tell me, Colonna, did you ever jump out of a window and land on your head?
3: Why, no, don't think I ever have. Pardon me a moment.

0: What do you know? It's fun.
1: Kelowna, you're two steps below an idiot.
0: Don't drool. And au revoir.
1: So long, Brush Mush.
2: Well, what's next, Bob?
1: Well, disc jockeys have become very important in radio, David. Let's show the folks how those happy record spinners operate. Musicless.
3: Now, for you early morning listeners, Flakey's, the breakfast food that bites back, presents the Rise and Shine Boys.
4: Hello, everybody. Hello. We're here to say hello.

0: second chorus.
1: Hello, everybody. Hello. Hello, hello, hello, hello, hello.
2: That's funny.
3: What happened?
2: They hung up.
3: Good morning, Bob.
0: Oh, good morning, David. Well, here we are, folks, the Rise and Shine Boys. Good morning, everybody. It's 5 a.m., but the weatherman says we'll have a beautiful day, folks.
3: What is the weather report, Bob?
0: 6 below and more snow. Which reminds me, folks, are you prepared for a cold snap? Get a suit of Zinglemeyer's long underwear today.
3: The only long underwear with the electric flaps.
0: One a.m. Folks, why wake up with a grouch in the morning? Sleep alone. Come on, sleep. Come on, sleepyhead. Slow the covers off. Now open your eyes and take a good look around. Are you in the right house?
3: And now for the first joke of the day. Tell me, Bob, how do you make antifreeze?
0: I don't know, David. How do you make antifreeze?
3: Hide her woolen pajamas.
0: Oh, we're killing them today.
3: And now, the makers of Woofoo, the dog biscuit that tastes like a cat. The makers of Woofoo bring you the news.
0: Hollywood, California. Yasha Heifetz is playing Beethoven tonight at the Hollywood Bowl. The winner will meet Bobo Olsen. And now a word about Dr. Niven's reducing method. Step in, doctor.
3: Thank you. Attention, ladies over 300 pounds. Do you have the feeling you're being followed? You are. It's you.
0: If you have this problem, by all means, try Dr. Niven's reducing method. It's simple, no pills, no diet, no exercise. Once a week, Dr. Niven comes to your house and beats you with a rubber hose. And now your favorite platter spinners bring you the first record of the day. What do we play for the folks, David?
3: The song that's number one all over the country. I've got those, my baby done left me, she ran off with another guy. I feel so bad, if I ever catch her, I'll break her neck, blue.
0: Let's dedicate this summer to the boys down at Firehouse number 7. Don't forget, fellas, dab a little of Mother Murphy's brass polish on the knees of your pants and your fire pole will always be bright and gleaming.
3: Now we'll play the record.
0: Whoops, too late. Our time is up. This is the Rise and Shine Boys signing off and saying,

0: took care of the disc jockeys, and I hope they forgive us.
1: You know, Bob, we can't do a history of radio without bringing in the dear old BBC.
0: British radio? Good idea. Here we go, David. Some Piccadilly music, Les.
1: Well, how do you do, ladies and gentlemen? This is the BBC commencing another evening's broadcasting.
0: Our first offering of the evening is another visit with the master detective, David Niven, Private Eyeball and Gentleman Bounder.
1: Thanks, Joe.
0: Before tonight's chapter, a word about our sponsor, Fotheringay's Mutton. That mutton that makes you a glutton. Ladies, the next time you want to serve something delicious, remember that only Fotheringay's Mutton contains that unusual locked-in aroma.
1: It has to be locked in once it got out and killed Fotheringay.
0: Remember, friends, there are many imitators of this fine product, but Fotheringay's is the only mutton that contains genuine mutt.
1: That's right. It comes in three delicious flavors, orange, raspberry, and cocker spaniel.
0: Now for tonight's adventure with David Niven, Private Eyeball.
1: How do you do? My name is David Niven, Private Eye. I was sitting in my office today when the door opened and she came in. Believe me when I tell you, she was most captivating. She had honey blonde hair, blue eyes, and the deepest dimples I'd ever seen. In fact, her dimples were so deep that when she smiled, her face turned inside out. Suddenly, this heavenly creature spoke.
2: My husband has just been murdered.
1: What?
2: Yes, I stabbed him 6 times and then shot him through the head.
1: I see. Who do you suspect?
2: I've come to you to help me to, as they say in America, beat the rap.
1: Well, very well. Bring in the rap and I shall beat him. Just one moment, dear lady. I'm on to you and I shall have to report you to Scotland Yard.
2: No, no, you can't. Don't you see I'm in love with you? I insist that you kiss me. Take my lips.
1: No, thanks very much. I have a pair of my own.
2: But I insist. Take my lips.
1: Oh, all right, but I shall have to wear them on my watch chain. Now, romance won't help you, my dear. I'm going to turn you in, and they shall send you up the river.
2: You wouldn't say that if you'd kissed me once.
1: I'm sorry, you're going up the river.
2: Come here. Well?
1: All ashore is going ashore.
3: You cad. How dare you kiss my wife?
1: Your wife? I thought you were dead.
3: I was, but now I'm alive again.
1: Well, how could that be possible?
3: I ate an extra large portion of Fotheringay's delicious mutton.
0: That just about wraps up our little saga of radio, and I hope somebody appreciates it.
4: Mr. Hope, Mr. Niven, I've been listening to your show upstairs in my office, and it was wonderful.
0: Well, thank you very much. Who are you?
4: Well, I'm the president of the NBC Network, and I want to thank you. This history of radio you've just put on will bring us millions and millions of new fans.
0: Well, that's fine. And you're the president of the radio network?
4: No, television.

Good evening, everyone. The war is on. War on the reckless driver. War on the public enemy on the highway. The nation fights back, determined to drive and to live. Planes overhead on many main highways in a great many states. National Guardsmen out in the Midwest. Every state trooper in Pennsylvania on the job. Illinois, Arizona, Michigan. The National Guard out. This massacre on the highway must end. Bulletin calendar, Ontario, at the home of the Dionne quintuplets. All misunderstandings finally ironed out. Everybody happy. Here's a late one from Detroit. We missed our 8 million goal on cars for the year by only 60,000. We're that much short for the 8 million mark. And that noise you hear, no, nobody is jumping the gun on the New Year's Eve celebration. It's Joe Staline turning handsprings way down you know where. It's Joe Staline saying, you know, those boys of mine in Moscow, they had me worried for a time. I thought they were going soft on me. Here they were shaking hands with President Eisenhower. They were talking peace and talking about the Geneva spirit. And I really thought they might be getting ready to call it quits and not make any more grabs. And my, oh my, I feel better tonight. They haven't gone soft on me after all. No, sir. When they're willing to pick out the time when the president is recovering from a heart attack, to open an even colder cold war, when they pick out the week of Christmas and New Year, to send a shiver around the world and make everybody wonder whether they've got that intercontinental rocket, when they shout peace, peace, peace, and deliver those jabs at the same time, I'm telling you, my boys are all right. They haven't gone south. And they're not letting me down, either. That's Joe Staline's little spiel tonight. And if you've had one possible doubt about the communists being crazy, this is where you lose your last possible doubt. For a week they've abused, insulted, and thrown mud at everybody. What do you suppose Bulgarin is doing now? Giving a great big New Year's Eve party tomorrow night and inviting everyone he called every name in the book. But we've given them something to think about to take the steam out of them. You remember Khrushchev attacked President Eisenhower personally because his Christmas message carried a hope that all captive people would be free one day. Well, he got his answer tonight, straight from White House headquarters. And what do we tell him? We tell him freedom of all captive people is and will remain American foreign policy. Straight, plain, blunt, sharp. And hats off for that kind of talk. Well, Mr. Chairman, I make a motion. For the year 1956, with American boys in uniform standing guard in so many different places on the map, and so many homes where parents will not have their boys home for the holiday, and the whole world holding its breath as it hears of a new rockets on top of all the big bombs, my motion is let the UN cut out every cocktail party, every dinner party, every kind of party on the calendar and get to work Tuesday morning. And work and work and work 8 and 10 and 12 and 14 hours a day. And find a way to give this tired, war-weary world President Eisenhower's plan to end the fear of sudden attack by anyone against anyone anywhere on this earth. I don't know how many boys we've lost in training accidents because we're forced to defend ourselves, forced to prepare, forced to make that sacrifice. But every cocktail party at the UN at such a time is a monstrous shame. Every laugh, every joke, every word, every handshake with the enemy, anything but the grim job ahead is another monstrous shame. The president's plan is beyond a doubt, the world's biggest and brightest hope for all men on this earth. Let the cocktail parties at the UN wait until it's done. Then those who have to can have doubles. Well, they're picking the biggest story of the fading year 55. I've got mine. The story which nailed down the biggest communist lie of all. The one which said America had to have a war to remain prosperous.
You know, only a red hooligan would have a tongue foul enough and a mind diseased enough to say we would gladly trade the lives of our sons for more money in the bank. And when anything cheaper, meaner, more dirty comes out of the mouth of anybody, it'll come out of the mouth of a communist. And my, how that lie has been nailed down. No war and the biggest and best years in world history. Well, I'll tell you one thing. You can have all your pacts and the lies and the alliances. I'll take the American way of life as our strongest ally and greatest weapon of all. For as long as we can show this to the world, all the red propaganda is a peanut by comparison. As long as we can keep it up and keep our guard up, too, communism can never hurt us as much as a scratch. Let them roam the earth with their circus and let them promise the moon. Let them howl until they're blue in the face. People will still point to the American story and pray for it for their children. This is our real front line, freedom's front line. Let's watch over it. By doing everything we have to do abroad, but remembering our own, too. Remembering our own. We pour gold into the pockets of so-called neutrals, hoping they'll remain neutral. I'm asking you, who'll stand up for freedom in a storm? A neutral you have to buy and keep? Or an American with a real stake in the American way of life? We've got to ring every bell and blow every whistle and pound every drum and hammer on every door in this land and say for 1956, in heaven's name, end this cruel, horrible practice of refusing jobs to people over 50. We've got to search our hearts and our very souls and ask ourselves, what are we doing to millions of our own who grow older without putting away a dollar? And ask ourselves honestly, does a pious, pompous neutral posing above the battle, except when it comes to getting our money, does he count for more than the men and women whose hearts, brain, and brawn have made all this wealth we roll in now? A man, a woman getting older has to belong, has to feel wanted, needed, has to feel he counts, has to belong, has to wake up each day to a responsibility of something to do. You stop refusing to hire older people. You stop counting miserable nickels when you talk Social Security. Stop putting a limit on what a man can do and earn after he's drawing his security. Stop refusing to realize millions of people have went through every sacrifice to save a dollar, have seen those dollars cut to half. Stop humoring ourselves with the idea that $600 a year can raise a child. Count them, the millions of white-collar people, the farmers and small businessmen who are not getting their break in this golden year of our harvest. Make 1956 their year. We've got the money. What we need is the heart. Well, get ready to say hello to a lucky young gentleman. I'm afraid I can't tell you his name or where he'll live or even the color of his eyes because, as a matter of fact, he's still waiting to make his grand entrance. But somewhere at exactly 1 minute past midnight tomorrow night in the first minute of the new year, 56, he'll knock and say, here I am, hello, folks, and he'll be the first baby of 56. I don't know why I say he. It might just as easily be a sweet young lady. I suppose if we had the figures for the past 20 years to show whether the first baby in the new year is a boy or a girl, some people might do some heavy betting on which it's to be either way. I knew a man who put his money on a baby boy. He was sure of it. You see, boys had come first in his family from way, way back. Lo and behold, it was a boy, all right, but he came just about a minute and a half after his twin sister. The man said, well, I was close anyway. Boy or girl, twins or triplets, lucky children. Coming into the world...

0: shocked by the figures, will drive the last reckless driver off the highway. And somewhere a grandmother will be saying, "Now look, you quit pestering that baby, you hear? What do you know about babies anyway?" And a grandfather will answer, "Woman, you're looking at a man who taught you all you ever knew about them." And a baby's chuckle will echo from a crib, and there'll be music in the world, the sweetest music of all. And whether it's you or the man next door or the man down the block, it's everybody's music. And for 1956 and all years to come, when the shadows creep on the walls and the worries come, remember the words a man once inscribed over his fireplace. "I'm an old man and I've had many worries in my time, most of which never happened." Happy New Year, everybody.
1: Now, Virgil Pinkley.
2: Good evening. President Eisenhower has hit back at the criticism by Soviet leaders. From his Key West, Florida headquarters, he authorized a statement that the United States will continue to seek peaceful liberation of captive European peoples until success is achieved. Such peaceful liberation, says the statement issued by Press Secretary Hagerty, quote, "will continue to be a major goal of United States foreign policy." The Kremlin had accused the president of interfering improperly in Eastern European affairs because of his Christmas message. An especially intensive campaign is being carried on by the National Safety Council, state and city governments to hold down the New Year weekend traffic deaths. The council predicts that 420 persons will die. And here is the terrible highway death toll thus far for the entire year of 1955. 38,500. I repeat that figure. Deaths so far on the highways, 38,500. More talk and action about Formosa. There was another flurry of Chinese nationalist and communist artillery fire on the coastal islands. And Premier Otto Gottwald of East Germany has returned to Berlin from a visit to Peiping with a statement that Red China is ready to fight for Formosa. And here's fresh word on farm prices. They have declined again, down 1% in the past month. I'll be back in a moment, but first, here's your announcer.
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2: For us Americans, Monday will be a holiday in which most people loaf and millions get excited about the bowl football games. But it's a far different day in France, where the hottest national election in many years takes place. The short but extremely bitter and sometimes violent campaign is at a climax tonight. Arms are being waved vehemently, fists are being shaken, an abundance of rich Gaelic names are being hurled about, and there is a national furor over charges by one group that a photographer paid a policeman to shoot down an Algerian just for the sake of a picture. If you're a little baffled as to how this episode has become the focal point of a national election, I'm not surprised. But it points up the fact that the hottest single campaign issue is the future of Algeria. That large area on the southern shore of the Mediterranean is officially considered an integral part of metropolitan France. This is only a political fiction. Algeria really has a colonial regime, and the rampant nationalist feeling among the native residents has led to horrible bloodshed these past 3 months. In fact, the national voting won't be held in Algeria Monday because of the turmoil. Algerian politicians are boycotting their assigned seats in the National Assembly as a protest against French rule. There are reports that a major nationalist uprising will occur Monday. The main election clash in France itself is between Premier Edgar Faure and former Premier Pierre Mendès-France, one-time friends who have become bitter personal and political enemies. Each man says he can do a better job of solving the Algerian crisis. And that's where the photographer episode comes in. The charge of wanton murder for pay by a policeman was made in a Parisian newspaper supporting Mendès-France.

0: as France. Its purpose? To denounce the methods used by the Four government to put down unrest in Algeria and convince the voters that the regime is heartless and bloodthirsty. The Four government retorted that the photographer actually was working for an American newsreel concern. This through a statement from the Ministry of Interior that the Savage Act pictured had been, quote, solicited by an American firm for the ends of anti-French propaganda at a time when it was also exploited in the United Nations, end of quotation. American diplomats in Paris are irate that such an official statement would be made. It underlines the considerable degree of anti-American feeling present among French politicians and their willingness to give Uncle Sam a verbal thrashing for their own election purposes. The communists are extremely active in the campaign and hope to exploit the quarrel between Mendes France and Four in such a way that the Reds will succeed in gaining additional seats in the National Assembly. The communist tactics are typical, use of goon squads to crash meetings and break them up while the candidates speak. Despite the furor, there are no vast differences in policy between the Four and Mendes France groups. The former heads a center-right coalition, the latter a center-left group. And over on the extreme left are the communists, still a more dangerous political force in France than in any other major country of the free world. Neither coalition is expected to win a majority of the 597 assembly seats to be filled, which means that France probably will have another succession of government changes such as have been going on ever since the war. One of the best speeches, little publicized in this country, was made by Antoine Tenet, former premier and now foreign minister in the Four government. In it, he tells some plain, harsh facts about the conditions of France today. He said frankly, and I quote, "The country is slowly poisoning itself, either through unconfessed defeatism brought about by the nation's humiliation or by a blustering verbal reaction." Pinet goes on, "Though France may be equal or even superior to others in inventiveness, she allows herself to be beaten in matters of organization, application, and operation. Our future is precarious. Our strength is neither concentrated nor properly led. Our nation lacks that high order of impetus which we call a policy." Blunt words indeed from Pinet and worth much study by the French. He adds that the whole French government structure is creaking and the country is tired of the endless squabbling among the splinter political parties. In Pinet's words, "In the age of the aeroplane, we can no longer be satisfied with an administrative structure evolved during the age of the stagecoach." I wish we could see a solution to France's troubles coming out of Monday's election, but that seems impossible. It is saddening to see a once great country drifting so dangerously at a time when the free world should be mustering all the strength possible. Now, in just a moment, I'll return with my personality profile.
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0: All too few of our national leaders come through the turmoils and pressures of great events with sufficient physical well-being to enjoy the years of retirement they have earned. My news personality tonight is a man who has done just that. Tomorrow is the 75th birthday of General George Catlett Marshall. I'm happy to report that important milestone finds him in good health, relaxed, and living in comfortable ease. More than that, he is a man of no regrets, who looks back upon his turbulent years and crucial decisions calmly and says, "I did what I thought was right." Last year, the man who led our military effort as Army Chief of Staff in the Second World War came back to Washington on the 10th anniversary of the Normandy invasion. He reminisced for a while with President Eisenhower, then met newsmen. "What is your biggest worry now?" a reporter asked him. "Blackbirds," he retorted. "They're eating all my marigolds." Marshall and his wife live during the summer at Leesburg, Virginia, and spend the winter in the milder climate of Pinehurst, North Carolina. He pushes a grocery cart around the neighborhood supermarket and often lies in bed of a morning reading. No longer must he answer tough questions and make decisions influencing the lives of others. General Marshall has done his share. Now he looks on quietly while others carry the burden. He is getting ready to publish his memoirs, satisfied that he has a way to tell his story honestly, yet without unduly hurting his contemporaries. Still blue-eyed and brisk, with answers firm and crisp, Marshall has just granted a birthday interview to a reporter of Newsweek magazine. One question he was asked, "What is the hardest decision you ever had to make?" The man who was our top general, then our Secretary of State through a crucial post-war period, replied, "I think the hardest decision I ever made was to go into Africa at the particular time we did. We were short of shipping, short of trained troops, short in munitions, short in air support. It seemed almost impossible to keep the operation secret. We had to go through the narrow throat of the Straits of Gibraltar. If the Nazis discovered our course, they might move to close in on us through Spain. It was a terrible gamble." As we all know, it succeeded brilliantly. But if it had failed, to quote the general again, a great disaster at that time would have been fatal. It would have wrecked the administration and everything else. Despite the brilliance of his wartime service, Marshall came under sharp attack from the political right wing after the war. Some politicians even tried to plant the suspicion that he was disloyal, a charge so ridiculous that it carried little weight with the mass of Americans. Marshall himself takes these attacks philosophically, blaming them on political immaturity. Although he won his great fame as a man of war, history will know his name for something far different, as the author and prime mover of the Marshall Plan, conceived when he was Secretary of State. Under it, the United States poured out billions of dollars to help our wartime allies get back on their feet. This act of national generosity is unparalleled in world history. His role in conceiving it won Marshall the 1953 Nobel Peace Prize, a military commander being honored for promoting peace. After the Second World War, in which he carried a tremendous burden in mapping strategy and balancing the conflicting demands of the European and Pacific fighting, the quiet-spoken general retired to his Virginia home. 2 years later, with civil war causing turmoil in China, President Truman called upon Marshall as a special envoy. His mission was to end the war in China. He tried patiently, but failed. A period of retirement again, and then Truman named him Secretary of State. It was during this regime that our government began its giant foreign aid program. Early in 1949, he gave up the State Department task. That would seem to be enough work for one man, but no. Early in the Korean War, Truman summoned him once more, this time to be Secretary of Defense. He served for a year, then passed the job on to his deputy and close friend, Robert A. Lovett. George Marshall's name first became prominent in American affairs on the day Hitler attacked Poland. A very junior brigadier general, he was named chief of staff on that date over the heads of 32 senior officers. The son of a coal and coke businessman in Uniontown, Pennsylvania, Marshall decided as a youth to become a soldier. So he went to Virginia Military Institute and then on to a 44-year career as an active commissioned officer. You have to meet the man to understand his sheer brilliance. His grasp of facts and his memory are truly remarkable. So is his analytical mind. But more than that is needed to make a record like Marshall's. You must have the ability to make decisions quickly and precisely, then to stand by them. And you must have the basic strength of character and humanitarian principles to keep all your efforts in focus. George Marshall had those things. And so to this man who has done so much for his country and the cause of freedom, happy birthday and many years of enjoyable retirement. And now this is Virgil Pinkley wishing you a happy, safe, prosperous, and progressive new year. Let's all hold our heads high and be proud because we are Americans. Good luck and good evening.
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Now, Edward R. Murrow, and the voices of President Harry Truman, Dwight D. Eisenhower, Herbert Hoover, Winston Churchill, Clement Attlee, Connie Mack, General George C. Marshall, Senator Kenneth Wherry, Congressman Joe Martin, the 1st Marine Division, and the City of Peoria. In the second performance of Hear It Now, a full hour program to be heard tonight and every week at this time.

0: This danger has been created by the rulers of the Soviet Union.
1: It is completely obvious that Secretary Acheson and the State Department, under his leadership, have lost the confidence of the Congress and the American people.
2: Dean Acheson has achieved the confidence of the free peoples of the world.

0: Hear it now. 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All the voices and sounds you will hear are real and are presented as they were spoken in the heat and confusion of a world in crisis. It is broadcast in the hope that the collection of these scraps of sound into a weekly recorded history may add another dimension to our understanding in the difficult days ahead. Here is the editor of Hear It Now, the distinguished reporter and news analyst, Edward R. Murrow.
1: Time was running out on 1950. The peace, the Cold War, Hung Nam, and the number of shopping days before Christmas. In the sunken pavilion of ice in Rockefeller Center, they skated beneath the third highest Christmas tree in the land. And the music filled the plaza and drifted out between the crowded canyons and out onto Fifth Avenue, where the smell of freshly roasted chestnuts mingled with the scent of stale perfume and wild mink. In Chicago at Marshall Fields and Carson, Peary, and Scott, they came close to breaking all Christmas shopping records. In Peoria, Illinois, where it has been snowing for 2 weeks, the throb of excitement was divided between Christmas and the crack Bradley basketball team. In Los Angeles, quitting time was early, and every night at 4:30, a caravan of shiny convertibles lined the 8-lane Cayunga Pass and choked to traffic going to the ranches in the valley. This was Christmas, 1950. But in New York and Peoria and Hollywood and all the communities in between, something was missing this year. And if you looked beneath the holly and the wrappings and the lights, you could easily see it was peace on earth. The blast of sound you hear comes from the 16-inch guns of the Big Mole, the battleship Missouri. As she stood off the east coast of North Korea and protected the quickly shrinking UN beachhead on the frozen sands of Hung Nam, where American foot soldiers were desperately trying to keep their feet on Korean soil. As the Missouri pounded away at the hills above the beach, other big guns of the UN armada joined the barrage, as the Navy sent its carrier-based Corsair planes in to attack the enemy guns in the ridges. Listen.
2: Yeah, what do you think of those Marine Corsairs? Now, those Marine Corsairs are pretty swell things to have around.
3: Here comes another one of them down on the other side of that hill. Now, there go two rockets. There go two more. And there go two more. Six, eight rockets now. He's letting go of the work. Do you see a bomb dropping? Let's hear how many explosions we hear.
4: Eight.
3: There was a nine. He must have dropped a bomb, too. There goes another one. Four.
4: Six.
3: Look how low he's gone.
1: As the Navy's armada of at least one battleship and several carriers and cruisers protected our troops on the beach, a fleet of tiny wooden ships protected the battle wagons and the carriers. The minesweepers swept clean for the big boys.
5: Well, it was a tough cookie to start with. We lost two of the boys going in. They're good kids. I can't say too much for them. This is 24 years of service for me. I've seen an awful lot of sailors and an awful lot of officers. But this bunch of boys, are man, these little wooden ships, they're Iron Man. This is the Iron Man wooden ship Navy. It really is.
1: For 12 days, the beachhead at Hung Nam, exposed to constant enemy attack, has been shrinking. It has been 9 days since correspondents have been allowed to mention 10th Corps evacuations. But on Wednesday, the attacks from the hill seemed to grow less. Our attack from the sea had brought heavy losses to the enemy. On Thursday, the Red Drive, on what was supposed to have been another Dunkirk, stopped completely. If this was to be the lull before the final storm, or if we had finally stopped the enemy, or if this was all a screen for total evacuation, no man could say. But on the windswept coast of an Asian peninsula, remnants of the 1st Marines, two regiments of the 7th Infantry Division, and a group of British commandos waited for further orders. As they waited and rested after the long, cold, exhausting march from the Chanjin Reservoir to Koto and Ham Hung and Hung Nam, they told the story of their ordeal by fire and frostbite.
6: You lay over there in the holes, foxholes. Shells come in on you, killing your best buddies, friends that you've known for a long time. Some people you don't even know their names. It's too many mountains. It's up one mountain, down another one. You fight up one side of one mountain, turn around, you fight down the other side of it. Pull a Vanzai tight on you, push you back again. They're not human. Nobody's human over there. It's 21 below zero. We like to froze. We made a break for it that night. I'm the only one left alive out of it. Call it lucky, anything you want to. It's more than luck. My number just wasn't up.
1: In the London papers of last Tuesday, an advertisement appeared which said, "Merry Christmas from the commandos in Korea." These British commandos had gone into battle late, but had fought side by side with the U.S. Marines, and some of them had been able to walk out of the reservoir area alive. With typical British understatement, one commando major tells the story of the withdrawal and the cold.
4: They were very well laid ambushes. They were the usual business, you know, the hills coming up on either side of the road, and in the dark, it was getting dark in the gloaming, and as we went up, they would lie in the hills either side and wait for you. We had some tanks up in front, well, they let the tanks through, and then when the infantry and the soft-skinned vehicles came, followed on, they'd open up on you. And if it wasn't very much opposition, we used to just fire back like mad and go through the thing. But occasionally there was a lot of opposition. One had to stop and fight back, and every now and again they chopped the convoy up a little bit more.
1: And how does the major feel about the Chinese Red as a soldier?
4: Well, that's a big question, isn't it? I think they're trained after a fashion, and they are not really enthusiastic. I think they're being forced on to do this thing. I think they're good infantrymen, merely because they're tough people.
7: Yeah.
4: I think there's a hell of a lot of them, which is the main thing. Their attacks go in the same way. You always get a bugle call followed by a whistle, another whistle, another whistle, and then they come in waves, and from interrogations and things, one discovers that they just form up in lines of companies and come in a straight line, one after the other, with a couple of boys in black with pistols right at the back, persuading those who are not so keen on. Some political commissars, I think.
7: What do you think of the shoe pack?
4: They're all right to stand around in. They're bloody awful to walk in.
1: General MacArthur has now added up our casualties in the 16-day action that started as a win-the-war offensive and ended with United Nations troops in quick retreat. We lost 12,000 American casualties, the dead, the wounded, and the missing. The American 2nd Division was hit hardest. They did a big job in the West. In the East, the big casualty list marked the battle of the 1st Marines. But now, the last of them were out.
8: Sergeant Pete Blaine, Abilene, Texas. Squad leader, last squad out. I'm Sergeant Gerald A. Hanson of Arkansas City, Kansas. Platoon guide of the last platoon out.
9: PSC Edward F. Liddy, Philadelphia, Pennsylvania. I was a rifleman in the last squad out.
10: PFC Ray Renfro, Pikeville, Kentucky, machine gunner in the last squad out.
11: PFC David C. Gaskin, Lexington, South Carolina, fireman, last squad out.
12: Corporal John A. Latta, Niagara Falls, New York, fire team leader of the first squad, last squad out.
13: PFC Glenn Allen Castor, Milwaukee, Wisconsin, machine gunner, last squad.
1: Here, 7,000 miles away, is the voice of Red China's General Wu at a press conference at the United Nations. When he announced that his government had sent him here to press charges against the United States' aggression in Formosa and Korea, and that because he had been unable to take his seat at the Council of Nations, he was returning to Beijing. Canada's Lester Pearson worked desperately to get him to remain, to try to find a common meeting ground for the ceasefire resolution.
14: Our group did send an official communication to Mr. Wu, the representative of the Peiping government, and we repeated that communication with the knowledge of Mr. Wu to the Minister for Foreign Affairs of the Central People's Government of the People's Republic of China in Beijing. It is as follows. The purpose of this ceasefire in Korea will be to prevent the conflict from spreading to other areas, to put an end to the fighting in Korea, and to provide an opportunity for considering what further steps should be taken for a peaceful settlement of existing issues in accordance with the purposes and principles of the United Nations.
1: General Wu, through his interpreter, wished us all a Merry Christmas. He rejected the ceasefire resolution, said it was just a trap to give the Americans more time to regroup. Later, his government made the rejection official.
15: Ladies and gentlemen, we have come here to strive for peace. We have proposed to the United Nations Security Council that effective measures be adopted in order to stop aggression and to restore peace, to bring about the withdrawal by the United States government of its armed forces of aggression against China's territory, Taiwan, the cessation of its intervention in the internal affairs of Korea, and the withdrawal of all of its armed forces of intervention in Korea. But unfortunately, though not unexpectedly, the United Nations Security Council, under the manipulation of the Anglo-American bloc, rejected the rightful proposal for peace of the Central People's Government of the People's Republic of China. Now, there's not going to be a question period, but we do welcome questions mailed to our hotel. And this is the end of the conference.
1: And there was an unrehearsed, unedited voice from Northeast Korea, which answered another question. How did the North Koreans up near the Yalu River greet the arrival of the American troops?
4: I noticed that those people were particularly happy to see the Americans, and in this one town up above on the eastern side of the reservoir where I was at one time, that was the first time that they had been given the opportunity to vote in 40 years, and they were somewhat surprised also to see that we didn't take their rice away from them, and naturally they were sort of bent toward being with us.

0: In Korea, war and destruction and death. And on that tiny beachhead, a million miles away from Christmas, the resilient GIs remember the day, and with their Korean allies sing Christmas hymns. That late success, the war of words, and delay and confusion, and a feeling of despair. In New York, the teeming, celebrating throngs, and in Washington, a little of each, all tied up with its own kind of red ribbons. Congressmen who couldn't wait to go home. And talk is of politics, plans, and bomb shelters, even among the housewives.
1: I'm used to being misrepresented, but I did say laughingly to some friends that if a guided missile, there was such a thing as a guided missile, would probably be addressed to my house because of the fact that I'm the former wife of General Douglas MacArthur.
0: That was the voice of Mrs. Alf Heiberg, who was the first wife of General MacArthur. Mrs. Heiberg has a very old and beautiful home in the suburbs of Washington, and she's having considerable trouble in building a bomb shelter for 100 or so of her friends.
1: So we started to construct what I thought would be a bomb shelter large enough to hold about 100 or 150 of our neighbors until the district got around to making their own bomb shelters for our safety. We have what you call red tape. Not only did they want complete plans of this house that was built in 1800, but they even wanted every pipe in the house for the plumbing, I suppose, on account of in case the pipes would burst and my neighbors would be in the cellar, we would, instead of having an atomic bomb, we might have a swimming pool.
0: Another resident of Georgetown, Dean Acheson, faced rather more serious problems. The engines you hear are those of the Independence, the president's personal aircraft, as it left Washington Airport carrying the Secretary of State to the North Atlantic Pact meetings in Brussels. It was perhaps the most important mission of Mr. Acheson's career. General George Marshall had gone to the airport to see the secretary off. We held a microphone between them.
2: Well, Acheson, you're going on a tremendously important mission. I can't think of any more important in these days of crises. I first wish you a safe flight, and then all of your talents to bring about an agreement that is so important to people of the United States and all of the free world.
3: Thank you very much, General Marshall. I appreciate deeply your coming down to see me off and the words that you've just spoken to me. I shall do my best to build on the foundations which you laid at the last meeting of the Defense Council and which your representative, Mr. Pace, carrying on tomorrow morning. We hope to be able to bring back an agreement which can be the foundation for the defense of Western Europe.
0: Mr. Acheson had the godspeed of George Marshall and the president, but he by no means had the unanimous blessings of the politicians. 2 days before Mr. Acheson's departure to conclude the pact for the defense of Western Europe, Minority Leader Joe Martin of Massachusetts presented a resolution to his Republican colleagues in the House.
4: In this critical hour, confidence of the American people in their leadership is essential to our security. It is completely obvious that Secretary Acheson and the State Department under his leadership have lost the confidence of the Congress and the American people and cannot regain it. Recognizing this fact, we earnestly insist for the good of our country that Acheson be replaced as Secretary of State, and that there be a thorough house cleaning in the State Department and changes in the personnel and policies responsible for this lack of confidence.
0: Senator James Murray of Montana said that Joe Martin was sabotaging Acheson's mission.
5: Dean Acheson has achieved the confidence of the free peoples of the world, as have few of his predecessors and none of his detractors. The acceptance of his resignation would diminish American prestige and alienate our allies.
0: Republican floor leader Kenneth Wherry of Nebraska lashed out at the secretary.
6: The people last November the 7th spoke emphatically for the removal of Mr. Acheson. In the 82nd Congress convening next January the 3rd, the people's lack of confidence in Mr. Acheson will be evidenced in many new faces in the Senate and the absence of Mr. Acheson's supporters who were repudiated.
0: Democratic Senator Fulbright of Arkansas who 3 years ago had asked Harry Truman to resign his office, rallied to the defense of Acheson.
7: This condemnation of the Secretary of State, our representative at the conference, will largely, if not completely, destroy his influence and consequently our nation's influence at this conference. Certainly this action has caused confusion and uncertainty in the minds of our allies. If the Republicans desire to change our foreign policy, which I assume they do, I submit that they have approached their objective in a misguided and irresponsible manner, unworthy of a great party.
0: The Republicans in the House called for Mr. Acheson to be fired. The Republicans in the Senate called for Mr. Acheson to be fired. The President answered them with a ringing statement. I refuse to dismiss Secretary of State Acheson. If communism prevails in the free world, Acheson would be among the first, if not the first, to be shot by the Reds. In Brussels, Mr. Acheson and 11 other foreign ministers made progress. They agreed on the groundwork for the total defense of peace in Europe. They agreed to try to get 150,000 Germans into their Western Army. The President promised to send more troops to Europe as soon as they are ready. And in response to action by the North Atlantic ministers, Mr. Truman agreed to permit General Dwight D. Eisenhower to take over the top command in Europe. The general was in St. Louis as he heard that his days as a civilian had ended.
8: We, like every other nation, should approach this whole thing from the standpoint of enlightened self-interest. We must think of this thing from the inside out. And if we find that our critical point is in a particular spot, then we have to concentrate our efforts in that region. We can't be, can I say, in a broad and big basis, just the savior of the world without having a definite plan that establishes priorities, interests, special interests, and working on that basis. Otherwise, I think we would be on the wrong foot. I honestly believe that today, the big word in the American language should be duty for all of us, not just me because I happen to be a 60-year-old soldier. So I personally and honestly believe that if this world doesn't find some way of preserving the peace, and I do believe that it has to be done by strength on our side, all power in the world, as long as the world respects power, must not be centered in any one corner. But I am sure that if through that strength we don't succeed in preserving peace, it's going to be a tragic thing for our civilization. So far as I'm concerned, gentlemen, don't mind telling you, I am leaving at Columbia certain projects in which wonderful associates of mine and I have worked very, very hard. And you can imagine the disappointment of just stepping out right in the middle of things. Some of them have just now reached fruition. We're just now being translated into the active stage. So I have to walk out from it. Now, of course, the shorter the period I'd have to be away from that kind of thing, the more pleasing it would be to me. But as I've tried to state from the beginning, I'm a soldier. I'm going to do what I'm told.
9: Thank you, General Eisenhower.
10: I hope you have a nice Christmas, General.
8: Thank you very much,
10: ma'am. I hope it doesn't get so bad over there that you fellows will find it necessary to get back in the old uniforms and go like that. You want
9: this? We will.
0: And across this great land, a generation of Americans who never had it so good or so bad as when under the command of General Eisenhower suddenly remembered the taste of mess kit aluminum and wondered if they could ever get up at 5:30 in the morning again. And Sergeant Mickey McHugh of Santa Barbara, California, who had been Ike's driver, orderly, and confidant during the crusade in Europe, had his say.
11: I wrote General Eisenhower some time ago that if I were called back into service, I would want to go back with him. Of course, that is if he'd want me. I got to be a master sergeant with General Eisenhower, and every time they gave me another stripe, they gave him another star. As far as I'm concerned, there aren't enough stars in the heavens for the general. We GIs used to call him, when he wasn't around, you understand, our boy. And by gosh, he still is.
0: But Sergeant McHugh's enthusiasm for his old boss's new job was not shared by all the statesmen of our nation. Herbert Clark Hoover.
12: I have received hundreds of requests that I should appraise the present world situation and give to you my conclusions as to our national policies.
0: America's only living ex-president, said our action in Europe was an invitation to another Korea.
12: It is clear that the UN cannot mobilize substantial military forces in the world. It is clear that continental Europe has not, in the 3 years of our aid, developed that unity of purpose and that willpower necessary for its own defense. It is clear that our British friends are flirting with appeasement of communist China. It is clear that the United Nations is in a fog of debate and indecision whether to appease or not to appease. Therefore, to warrant our further aid, they should show that they have spiritual strength and unity to avail themselves of their own resources. But it must be far more than pacts and conferences and paper promises and declarations. Today, it must express itself in organized and equipped combat divisions of such huge numbers as would erect a sure dam against this red flood. And that before we land another man or another dollar on their shores. Otherwise, we shall be inviting another Korea, and that will be a calamity to Europe as well as to us. Our policy in this quarter of the world should be confined to a period of watchful waiting without ground military action.
0: Mr. Hoover spoke the night before last. That same evening, Judge Robert Patterson, former Secretary of War, took the opposite stand.
13: This is no time to withdraw our forces to our own shores, as some Americans are whispering. That is the counsel of discouragement, despair, and defeat. To those who suggest that, I remind them that such a withdrawal would mean the loss to the cause of freedom of 250 million people in Western Europe.
0: About 3 hours ago, Secretary of State Acheson, just back from Brussels, held a news conference. He summarized the results. And then, in these words, the Secretary of State took note of speeches by Mr. Hoover and others.
14: Now, all along, there have been people who didn't believe that we could build the strength we need by working with our allies. They thought that instead, we ought to let our allies go their own way, while we withdrew to a defense of this hemisphere alone. Now, the trouble with this argument, and the reason why the Congress and the President and our military leaders and all the other responsible authorities in this government have rejected it, is that if you look at it closely, it turns out to be a prescription for defeat. The effect of this course would be the following. It would enable the Soviet Union to make a quick conquest of the Eurasian land mass. This would put the Soviet Union in possession of military resources vastly superior to our own. It would also give the Soviet Union positions of huge strategic advantage. The Soviet Union would then be in a position to develop this military advantage so as to eliminate our military power. This course would so strengthen the Soviet Union that it would make settlement on any question impossible except on Soviet terms. This course would confront the United States with the eventual choice between capitulation to Soviet terms of so-called peace or to fight under serious handicaps, without allies, and with the Soviet Union made stronger in the meantime. Such a course would also have an important effect upon our national morale. To write off the spiritual and cultural and religious ties with the free world would undermine our integrity and the vitality of our free system. In short, this would be self-defeating. It would lead only to surrender and defeat. Our allies and ourselves are moving ahead to help build our common strength. They need our help in order to get their defenses moving quickly enough. If we throw them to the wolves, we ourselves would be the weaker for it, and the Soviet Union would be stronger. We will not throw away the progress we have been making and sit shivering in the storm cellar, waiting for fate to come and get us.
0: The confusion of voices failed to bring the issues into clear focus. We remain divided in our purpose. the debate continues, not always on a very high level. And our ears remembered another dark hour, almost 10 years ago, when there was fear and uncertainty, and four lines of poetry to brace a nation. We take 30 seconds now for Longfellow, to Roosevelt, to Wilkie, to Winston Churchill. I can hear it now.
15: The other day, President Roosevelt gave his opponent in the late presidential election a letter of introduction to me. And in it he wrote out a verse in his own handwriting from Longfellow, which he said applies to you people as it does to us. Here is the verse. Sail on, O ship of state. Sail on, O Union, strong and great. Humanity, with all its fears, with all the hopes of future years, is hanging breathless on thy fate.

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The program continues immediately after this pause for station identification. This is CBS, the Columbia Broadcasting System.

0: This is Hear It Now, a 60-minute program based on the week's news and told in the actual recorded voices of the men and women who made the news. Now, once again, here is the editor of Hear It Now, Edward R. Murrow.
1: Winter arrived today and Florida froze. Santa Claus, Indiana, complained too much snow was hurting business. Santa Fe's mock air raid was a flop. People were too busy with their Christmas shopping. The British Medical Journal said, keep up the customs of Merry England. Take a little nip on Christmas. It'll do you good. In Wales, an old lady in true Christian spirit poured a bottle of whiskey down the throat of a dying horse, and he immediately revived. Stalin celebrated his 71st birthday, but he got no card from Truman. Judy Garland said she was separated for keeps. Shirley Temple remarried and said, our honeymoon will last forever. A Latvian widow was on her way to Colorado for Christmas, the 200,000th DP to enter this country since the end of the war. In a Covington, Kentucky divorce, the wife got everything but the kitchen sink. A German soccer player was on the sidelines this Christmas, suspended for calling the referee a North Korean. Railroad shares reached 19-year highs, and a Louisiana congressman named Otto Passman estimated we're spending $9.5 million an hour. He's worried we might spend ourselves right out of existence. But Charles E. Wilson, taking the oath as defense production chief, held out new hope for the coming year.
2: As to the situation generally from the country's productive ability, I believe we're in far better condition, and I'm very optimistic, as a matter of fact, about industry taking it generally, its ability to supply war materiel and indeed civilian materiel than was the case in let's say 41 when I came in the picture last time. I'm very optimistic about industry's ability to perform.
1: Lots of interesting things in the columns this week. Some profound, some pretty puny. Don Hollenbeck reads them all, and he figured one out this way.
3: Without regard to the merits of the case for or against Secretary of State Acheson, it is interesting to note the direction some of the attacks against him have taken. These sometimes seem to be without regard to the merits of the case as well. For instance, a recent comment by the columnist George Sikolsky, whose profundities are syndicated to about 400 newspapers and read by heaven knows how many people. Mr. Sikolsky wrote that he had never understood Dean Acheson until he saw him on television the other day reading a foreign policy speech. The columnist made his build-up with all the stops out, as he wrote. The atmosphere was tense. Americans were being killed. Bombs were exploding. Blood discolored the Korean snow. But there, Mr. Sikolsky wrote, sat Acheson, cold and aloof, a voice untampered by emotion. That's the way it was in my paper, a voice untampered with emotion, a face untouched by anxiety. Dean Acheson droned away. The columnist continued, apparently unconscious of all this. Well, Mr. Sikolsky's comments must be placed in the non sequitur or irrelevant allusion classification of commentary. If Secretary Acheson had just done some mugging, or if he had perhaps thrown his script into the air, burst into tears, and rushed from the studio, Mr. Sikolsky might have been more impressed by his statesmanship. But it seems plain that since he was able to keep control of himself, Mr. Sikolsky thinks the secretary ought to quit. We have noted considerable space in the press recently devoted to another outburst of emotion, a personal encounter between the columnist Drew Pearson and the senator from Wisconsin, Joseph McCarthy. The accounts have gone into great detail to give each side's version of this encounter, which, in a way things sometimes do have of happening appropriately, occurred in a cloakroom, but an exclusive one, we understand. Beyond yielding another tidbit for cloakroom gossip, we have not noted that the Pearson-McCarthy punching match or the comments which followed it contributed very much to a solution of our problems, or even affected them very much, one way or another.
4: Good evening. I should like to talk to you for a few minutes about my visit to America. When I returned, I reported at once to the King, and then to the Cabinet and Parliament. But I thought you might like me to talk directly and intimately to you.
1: That was British Prime Minister Attlee telling his own people about his meetings with President Truman. A good portion of his report was on the atom bomb.
4: Talking of armaments, I know there's a great deal of anxiety about the atomic bomb. Let me say at once, there's no ground whatever for any apprehension that this weapon will be used lightly or wantonly. But the fact that this weapon exists, and that all know the terrible consequences which would result from its use, is a powerful deterrent to those who might think of breaking the peace of the world. I'm certain that the heavy responsibility of a decision as to its use rests, as far as the free peoples are concerned, in the hands of men who share to the full the humane feelings which have been expressed in so many messages to me from men and women on both sides of the Atlantic.
1: The British people may have gained some comfort from Attlee's prediction that we would not use the bomb without consultation. They were also told that Marshall Plan aid for Britain was officially ended. But they would have to pay a price for it. The British meat ration would be cut by 50%. A total of 14 cents worth of fresh meat per person per week, plus 2 cents worth of corned beef. But austerity and short rations are 12 years old in Britain.
5: Well, we never see steak in my home. We get so little steak for the money ration, it's of no use to me. That's why I'm glad of one thing, that our meat ration is our only ration food governed by the price. And it means I can buy all the cheap cuts, like breast of lamb, chopped meat and the bones. That lets me feed the family on soups and stews containing lots of vegetables, macaroni and beans.
1: That was Rose Buckner, a London housewife. Age not given. Now, here is the voice of a Marietta, Georgia lady, age given, 87. Mrs. James Longstreet, wife of Robert E. Lee's good right arm, General Longstreet. Mrs. Longstreet, who responded to McKinley's call in 1900, who heard Wilson cry out for a war to end wars in 1917, who answered FDR's mobilization plea by working 700 consecutive days at the Bell Aircraft Factory in Georgia, heard Harry Truman's speech last Friday night, and announced that she was grabbing her welder's torch and rallying to the colors again. Helen Dorch Longstreet.
6: I'm a young old woman, past 70, who aided in building bombers in the bomber plant at Marietta, Georgia, from which bombs were dropped over Hiroshima that ended World War II. Every citizen of our United States will give President Truman wholehearted support.
1: But Mrs. Longstreet wasn't the only veteran still going to the wars. In Philadelphia, Cornelius McGillicuddy, Connie Mack, who celebrates his 88th birthday tomorrow, said that Happy Chandler had got a raw deal and that Mr. Mack was not through with baseball by any means.
7: I will travel with the team as much as possible. And all of the circuit I'm going to make, I won't be able to say a word about how the team is doing. I'm not going to sit in the dugout. I will sit in the grandstand. I will not interfere in any way with Jimmy Dykes. I am sure of that.
1: And at Buckingham Palace this week, the King of England danced with palace servants at their annual ball. The Rose Bowl Association announced that a Korean combat veteran would take General Eisenhower's place at the Tournament of Roses on New Year's Day. The Veep said he was fully recovered and felt as good as Clark Gable and Dean Acheson looked. Cole Porter brought a new show into New York. So far, neither a hit nor a flop. And the man of the week was a man in a red suit with a white beard.
8: Well, Judy is your name, huh? That's a very pretty name. Now then, what would you like for Christmas?
1: The big and wonderful performance of the week was by Santa Claus. And Abe Burrows, that indestructible juvenile, was in the front row.
9: What a guy, that Santa Claus. He's still the greatest, and he works to the toughest audience in the world. Kids. Little children who study him carefully and lovingly, never taking their eyes off him. Well, I went to see him again the other day, and I would like to report that he's just as wonderful as ever. I dropped in first at Macy's. And there he was on a glittering throne. Seemed a little different than he used to be. Not quite as loud, not quite as jolly, not so many ho-ho-ho-hos, you know. And he wasn't quite as big as I remembered him. But maybe that's because I've grown taller. He was quite gentle, but still he had that nice, reassuring, fatherly firmness. Here, you can listen.
10: Well, hello, little girl. You better come up here. You're kind of little. Come on up on Santa Claus's lap, huh? Now look at me, dear. Look right at Santa Claus. Now, what would you like for Christmas?
11: Some toys.
10: A what, dear?
11: An accordion.
10: An accordion?
11: Yes.
10: Oh, dear me. Can you play accordion? Really? Already, you mean, you can play?
11: I've played on my brother's.
10: Well, isn't that mine? You gonna practice real hard? Okay, we'll see if we can't get you an accordion. Are you sure you've been a good girl now?
11: Yes.
10: Real sure? Okay, sweetheart.
9: He talked to thousands of children. Every hour sleigh bells ring, and Santa Claus would say, "Well, I've got to go feed my reindeer." And he'd step out, and a moment later, he would appear on another throne. Looked a little different each time he did that, but I guess that's because he was rested. Well, then I went over to Gimble's, and Gimble's Santa Claus sounded a bit louder. This was because one of his little helpers had put a small microphone in his beard so everyone could hear him. Then I walked down to the street, and there was Santa Claus again. This time, he wasn't quite as comfortable as he was in the stores. He was kind of cold, and he stood on a piece of cardboard to keep his feet warm. Now, out on the street, he was still very friendly, but, well, maybe it was the cold. Santa Claus didn't want people to touch

0: He's a great man, Santa Claus is, and I hope he gets to visit all of you on Christmas Eve. You'll know it when he gets there. You'll get a kind of quick, happy feeling. There'll be lots of smiles. And then you may even hear a fella saying...
1: Now, just a minute, children. I've got to go out and feed the reindeers.
2: The music you hear is from the folks of Peoria, in Peoria County, Illinois. Each week on Hear It Now, we hope to do a close-up, sometimes of a man or woman, sometimes of an issue. And tonight, we lend an ear to a city as it faces the challenge of mobilization. This, then, is Peoria, Illinois. Population, 125,000. Principal industries, Caterpillar Tractors and the Hiram Walker Distillery. Surrounded by rich, flat farmland. A Republican city with a Democratic mayor. Not because Peoria is the greatest town in America, or the richest, or the safest, or the prettiest. It's a good, comfortable city, with a fine record. And we want to examine it this 51st week of 1950 as it responded to the president's call for mobilization.
3: I'm talking to you tonight about what our country is up against and what we're going to do about it. Our homes, our nation, all the things we believe in are in great danger. This danger has been created by the rulers of the Soviet Union.
2: Last Friday evening, the lights in the homes along Columbia Terrace and Western Avenue burned bright. The movie houses on Main Street were reasonably deserted. The president was reporting on the state of the nation, and the state was bad. Peoria waited and listened, and the next day, along with every other American city, reacted. Here is the way Peoria sounded during the next days. Tom O'Connor is an official of the local AF-L Bartenders Union, number 286.
4: I don't think there'll be very much whiskey made after the first year as soon as they get around to it. We'll do the same thing we did in the last war. I guess I got contact with as many people as there is in the city of Peoria. Because I'm out in the field all day and hear these people discussing these things, especially in the taverns. And also in the luncheon club that I belong to. And I think that the people feels that the government should have went all out and prepared for this situation a long time ago and shouldn't have went into Korea unless they were prepared or if they're prepared to stay there. That's what I can't understand. If the people on the street could recognize this emergency and the danger they confronted the people of the United States and the rest of democracies, why the people in Washington didn't recognize it. But labor has always went all out. 1,000%. They'll do it again. It's a crisis. And the trouble is that some of the people don't understand what this crisis really means. They don't know that this thing has been coming on since Lenin and Trotsky overthrew the regime of Kerensky. That was in 1917. That they appropriated $1 million for world revolution then. And they never deviated one bit from that program. And they're still going down the road for that program. So you see, we're up against an ideology and not men. I think that you, the average bartender, feels the same way.
2: The president said, "We have a big job ahead. We are expanding our armed forces." Luis Jovanovich, chief clerk for all three of Peoria's draft boards, said,
5: "Well, today, the three boards in Peoria County have inducted approximately 250 men. And the calls are expected to be doubled after the first of the year."
2: On Saturdays in Peoria, the streets are lined with cars, bumper to bumper, in front of the supermarkets and spilling over into the parking lots in the rear. And we asked a grocer in the East Bluff section if he felt the threat of war was affecting our eating habits.
6: People seem to be buying just a little bit more of the items that they recall being short in World War II. They're picking up maybe an extra package of pepper, an extra sack of sugar, and extra flour, a few of the spice items.
2: And a lady shopper said,
7: "You don't eat as many steaks as you used to, hamburgers and so forth, and you cut out on a lot of extra soft drinks and that sort of thing. We should go all out for mobilization, and that we should definitely get this thing over with so our boys can live again."

0: Peoria is 1,000 miles from the Atlantic and 5,000 miles from Moscow by way of the North Pole, and perhaps not a primary target if war comes. But the people of Peoria no longer think they are completely immune. And it has presented somewhat of a problem to Mayor Joseph Malone.
1: From what I have read, there seems to be a dispute as to the necessity of construction of bomb shelters. However, if the state or national governments feel they should be constructed, I know it will be done. And I know that cost thereof must be assumed by the federal or state or both, as the city has no funds for such purposes.
0: You walk out of the mayor's office and turn right past the Salvation Army band playing on the corner. A little off key. It was 6 above and snowing. You walk down Fulton Street to busy Washington Street and proceed to Union Depot, where the Peoria and Pekin Union Railroad does its switching. And there you ask railroad man Milo Nelson what he thinks of the president's speech and the emergency.
2: The crisis, or the present situation, has quite disrupted our family connections. My wife at the present time is in California, taking care of my daughter in San Diego, who gave birth to a daughter last Thursday, while the father was on the Philippine Sea in the Korean sector. Naturally, my daughter was quite disrupted due to the fact that she knew that he was in the shooting end of the war, and it gave her quite a bad outlook on the birth of this baby. Naturally, my wife wanted to be there to help her. That means that we won't have any Christmas at our house. That naturally, the family revolves around the mother, and when she's gone, why, there isn't any home there. So I guess we're going to have to go and eat with some of the neighbors or some of our relatives for our Christmas dinner.
0: In World War II, Peoria sent more than its quota of young men into the armed forces. Had a crack engineering battalion building the Lido Road in Burma. Hopes it won't ever have to send its men again, but stands ready. Herbert Epperly speaks for some of the veterans.
3: Those of us that did spend some time in the Army, most of us are civilians. We're civilian soldiers, and we have no great desire to go back. But it seems to me that conditions as they are now are out of our hands, out of our hands, and in the hands of the foreign powers, and they're more or less forcing us to come back. And certainly, if I have to go back, I'm not anxious to go back, because since I've come home from the Army, I've married, now I have a child, built a home, pretty well along in my career. I don't relish the idea of going back. However, I feel that in the position we're now in, we have no choice.
4: In the days ahead, each of us should measure his own efforts, his own sacrifices, by the standard of our heroic men in Korea.
0: In Peoria last Saturday, none of the boys were back from Korea. But there was a mother with a boy in the 1st Marine Division who was presumably safe. But there had been no mail for many weeks. Mrs. Florence Hughes.
5: Up until the last of this month, I have received 2 letters. And the last letter was on the day of this last big invasion, and I haven't heard from him since. He told me that it was very cold. It was between 25 and 30 degrees below zero, and that each morning that the boys would awaken, that there would be so many of his buddies froze to death. It was very cold, and he said that we folks just didn't know what was coming off over there. It was terrible. He said, Mother, we're waiting. He says, if any more of these Chinese come down out of the mountains, our life won't be worth a snowball and H.

0: On Sunday morning, you go up Union Hill and out Moss Avenue to the Westminster Presbyterian Church and hear the Reverend William R. O'Neill speak of the crisis and religion.
1: A part of the restlessness and uncertainty all of us feel in this day comes from the fact that the issue has not been clearly drawn. A great sigh of relief would rise if someone in authority would give voice to the conscience of the free world. We have too many tongues crying survival or speaking expediency. What we need is a clear word on this critical issue of the moral differences that exist in the world today. And someone to say, here we stand.
0: Later that afternoon, your ear catches a few random voices in Peoria.
2: Most of us in business do not like to see any more controls than are absolutely necessary. But because of the way the prices have been advancing, I think something definitely has to be done.
3: If our wages would be brought up equal to the increase in the cost of living, I would be perfectly willing to see a wage freeze go into effect.
4: Well, you know, oftentimes the word isolationism has been used trying to want to hurt the person who was an isolationist. I don't think protecting America is isolationism. I think it's just good business. And at the expense of the American public, we've thrown this money away, and still we're isolated.
0: You don't know if you like everything you hear in Peoria. You like the people and the way they talk and work and live and keep their city and love their country. But there is a confusion and bewilderment and a lack of the unity and direction that made Peoria and the rest of the nation great the last time. And you realize that what's wrong with Peoria is wrong with the entire country. And then, on the way to the municipal airport, you turn on the radio and you hear Phil Gibson reporting the Peoria scene Monday through Saturday over WMBD, first in the heart of Illinois. You listen to him. You think of Peoria as a little America. It sort of lifts your heart.
5: Here among our dying elms and perhaps a few political chestnuts, our snow and our gripes, hometown and fireside problems still are high on the agenda, but an interloper has crept into an otherwise lush Christmas season, this new crisis, this portent of dire days to come. Peoria will give as she always has. She'll prepare. She'll send her sons. Peoria will produce with a lavish heart, perhaps bellyache with a caustic tongue. But this is Peoria. She will not be weighed and found wanting.

0: This has been our first week of official national emergency for Peoria and for the rest of us. Business has been better than usual. Taxes may go up. Profits may be reduced. We may work longer hours, but not yet. Government has sought, often in vain, for men who might be touched with greatness to serve it. Powerful voices have been raised to demand that the intelligent and promising student should be exempt. Do they mean that only the stupid should serve? We have heard speech after speech demanding that we acquire great strength, and not a few demanding that we hoard that strength here, on this continent, until we are assured that our allies are strong enough not to require it for their survival. We have urged unity and sacrifice upon our allies. Have you observed unusual unity or demands for real sacrifice here at home? Do you know in all history of a people who has been great unless their leaders demanded it? And has any greatness been demanded of you recently? The news from Korea has not been dramatic. Death by freezing takes time. Imagination is no substitute for experience, and we are inclined to think that because a thing happens a long way off, it doesn't happen at all. But it does. That is why we have tried to bridge distance tonight with the voices of some of the men who are there. We sent them there. Their defeat is our defeat. Their weakness is our weakness. We cannot share their final agony, cannot bring them home for Christmas. But we can realize that they and we are in a war. We can conduct our great national debate with more restraint, can appreciate that time works for those who use it. And we can, as free men and women, accept and welcome the demands that are belatedly being made upon us. On behalf of Fred Friendly and myself, and the many individuals here at CBS and at radio stations throughout the country who have contributed to this program, permit me to wish you the best possible Christmas. Our favorite Christmas card this year carries this text. The night is long, and pain weighs heavily, but God will hold his world above despair. Look to the east, where up the lucid sky the morning climbs. The day shall yet be fair.
1: You have just heard the second program in the new CBS series, Hear It Now. A weekly document for ear to be heard every week at this time. All the sounds and voices you heard were real and were recorded in the heat and confusion of a world in crisis. Hear It Now is edited and produced by Mr. Murrow and Fred W. Friendly with active assistance from Joseph Wirschbach. All combat reports were recorded in Korea by the armed forces and CBS correspondents. The Peoria sequence was prepared by station WMBD and Brooks Watson. Other portions originated at New York, WTOP Washington, WCAU Philadelphia, KSDJ San Diego, WGST Atlanta, WWVA Wheeling, West Virginia, KNX Los Angeles, KCBS San Francisco, WBBM Chicago, KIST Santa Barbara, the British Broadcasting Corporation, and United Nations Radio. Theme music is composed by David Diamond. Edward R. Murrow can be heard each weekday evening over most of these stations at 7:45 p.m. Eastern Standard Time. Warren Sweeney speaking.

0: Where does the world stand? Where is it heading as 1951 approaches? 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

The makers of Johnson's Wax products for home and industry present Fibber McGee and Molly with Bill Thompson, Gail Gordon, Arthur Q. Bryan, Dee Benaderet, and me, Harlow Wilcox. The script is by Don Quinn and Phil Leslie. Music by the Kingsmen and Billy Mills Orchestra.

You know, it isn't very often that we have the privilege of coming into your home on Christmas Eve. In fact, we figured it out this morning and discovered that it's happened only 3 times in the past 11 years. Well, that makes tonight a very special occasion for all of us on the show and for the makers of Johnson's Wax. So, on behalf of Fibber and Molly and all the rest of us, here's hoping you have a very happy holiday season.

0: We take you now to the Wistful Vista branch of Santa Claus Incorporated, where we find one of St. Nick's little helpers hard at work. He's got a room full of broken toys, a handful of broken tools, and a future full of broken fingers.
1: Ow! That rat!
0: This touching scene has been repeated at intervals all week. And all Mrs. McGee can say right now is...
2: Oh, dear.
0: As we join Fibber McGee and Molly.
2: How's it coming, McGee? Got many more toys to fix?
3: Many more to fix. My gosh, yes, about 150.
2: All together?
3: About five of them are all together. The other 145 are all apart. But I can do it. Now, look, you see this little music box? I think I got this fixed.
2: Oh, play it.
3: Okay, well, I wind it up. Listen to this. Pretty, huh?
2: What was it?
3: Silent Night.
2: Look, dearie, doesn't Mother's eager little beaver think his bright little teeth have bitten off more than they can chew this time?
3: Nah, I got plenty of time. They don't have to be ready till the day before Christmas.
2: I've got a TL for you, McGee.
3: Huh?
2: This is the day before Christmas.
3: What?
4: It is?
2: Sure.
3: Oh, my gosh, I got to get busy. Hand me that chisel and a handful of nails. Thanks. Now, let me see. What'll I work on next?
2: How about this thirsty little coaster wagon with its tongue hanging out?
3: It needs a new front wheel. I thought maybe if I took a wheel off of this tricycle and made a bicycle out of it, then took the frame off the bicycle and made a scooter out of it, I could use the saddle for this hobby horse, which would give me an extra pair of handlebars, which I could use for... What could I make out of sparks? Well, I'll think of something. Hey, did you see how I fixed up this little toy carpet sweeper?
2: No. Does it work?
3: Oh, I'll say it works. Look. You push it forward, picks up the dirt.
2: Amazing.
3: Pull it backwards, it throws the dirt out again. That way, the kid can use the same dirt all day long. Don't have to keep running outdoors for fresh dirt. I think that's a very good idea.
2: Come in. Well, for goodness sakes, Mr. Wimple.
5: Hello,
3: Sue. Hi, Wimp, old man. You better not sit down anyplace unless you've been vaccinated against Hacksaw Blade.
5: Well, I can't say but only if... My gracious, look at all the toys. Aren't you ashamed, Mr. McGee?
3: Yeah, what for?
5: Opening all your presents before Christmas?
2: Oh, those aren't his, Mr. Wimple. He's repairing them for children who might not otherwise get any. The school is in charge of distribution.
5: Isn't that nice?
2: Yes.
5: You must be very handy with tools, Mr. McGee.
3: You said it, boy. Why, when I was... Hey, what's that book you got under your arm there, Wimp? If that's zombie comics, can I borrow it when you get through?
5: No, this is just my bird book, Mr. McGee.
2: Your what, Mr. Wimple?
5: My bird book. I've been out watching birds today.
3: Oh.
5: I saw a barn swallow and... I'm going to write a nasty letter to the book publisher.
2: Wrong picture, Mr. Wimple?
5: No, but they can't tell me a teensy-weensy little bird like that can swallow a barn.
3: They don't really eat barns, Wimp. They just peck the grain out of the wood.
5: Yeah.
3: Jingle bell, jingle bell, jingle all
5: the way. Well, anyway, I think I'm going to get my notes together and write my own bird book.
2: Does Mrs. Wimple go with you on those bird-watching expeditions, Mr. Wimple?
5: Oh, no. Sweetie Face, that's my big old wife. She doesn't. Oh, that reminds me, Mr. McGee. Have you got a shotgun I can borrow?
2: Why, certainly he has, Mr. Wimple. But do bird lovers go hunting?
5: Maybe not, Mrs. McGee. But this is for something I've been planning to do every Christmas for 10 years.
3: Huh?
5: I'm going to get up early in the morning and shoot Sweetie Face.
3: What?
2: No, no.
5: Yes, I am. I'm going to get up early in the morning and shoot Sweetie Face a wild duck for Christmas dinner. Merry Christmas.
2: Well, McGee, I don't like to nag, but hadn't you better get busy with those toys? You haven't much time left, you know.
3: My gosh, I haven't at that. Now, let me see. I think I'll fix up this dollhouse. The roof sags like a restaurant pie. Hand me that hammer, and I'll have this thing fixed before...
5: Excuse me, folks. I forgot my bird book. Oh, here it is.
2: He'd forget his head if it wasn't fastened on. And with Sweetie Face around, I'm surprised it still is.
3: Me too. Where's my hammer? I gotta fix this dollhouse.
2: Here now, and be careful. You only have 7 good fingers left.
3: Okay. I can take care of it. Oh, I had a little rabbit, and I wish I had her still. She was good for 18 carats, so I called her Diamond Lil. Oh, there was no...
2: Oh, dear.
3: Look at that dollhouse.
2: If I ever have any toys to be repaired, sweetheart, I hope I can remember to tear up your phone number.
3: This is discouraging, you know what? All them little kids depending on me to fix these toys, and here it is almost time to have the...
2: Come in. Oh, my goodness, Mrs. Carstairs. Do come in, Millicent.
1: How do you do, my dear? Good day, Miss McGee.
3: Hi, Carsty. Don't trip over that kitty car there. You're liable to wind up with your head through a drum.
1: Good heavens, what a tremendous lot of toys.
3: Yep.
1: Did they belong to your father?
2: His father? Why did you ask, Millicent?
1: Well, I just thought that no child could cause that much destruction in one generation.
3: These are not my toys, Millicent. And in the second place, I was not a destructive child. Why, I still got a little box camera I was given in 1913.
2: Does it still work, McGee?
3: Yeah, it works all right, but I don't use it. Too dangerous.
1: Dangerous?
3: Yeah. Cuts everybody's head off.
1: But what, may I ask, are you doing with all these toys, Mr. McGee?
2: Well, the school collected them, Millicent, and McGee was to fix them up for the more unfortunate children.
1: Ooh, what a splendid idea. I find myself revising my opinion of you, Mr. McGee. This is a side of your character I had not suspected.
2: Oh, you'd be surprised, Millicent. His character has more strange sides than a Calypso album.
3: No, this is nothing any red-blooded American boy wouldn't have done if he'd stuck his big fat neck out like I did.
1: But what a tremendous job you have to do in such a short time, Mr. McGee. Well, this toy trumpet, for instance. Can you straighten this out?
2: Well, not knowing how to play a trumpet in the first place, you probably wouldn't know when it was fixed, Millicent.
1: Oh, well, perhaps I can help. I once played trumpet in the orchestra at Wellesley. Let me take it.
3: Oh, fine. Here, Carsty. Pucker up and have a go at the blues, sugar. I mean, the sugar blues.
1: Sugar blues is more of a trombone number, Mr. McGee.
3: Oh.
1: I'll try the 12th Street rag. Although I'm afraid my embouchure is not what it was.
3: Oh, I don't know. With a fur coat on, it's
2: McGee!
3: Hard to... Go ahead, Carsty.
1: Very well.
2: Why, Millie, that was lovely.
3: My gosh, that trumpet don't need fixing. That's in fine shape.
1: Thank you. And now, if you'll excuse me, I must go down to the Maritime Union headquarters and get Mr. Carstairs' Christmas present.
2: To the Maritime Union for a Christmas present?
1: Yes, I'm getting him a new crew for his yacht. Well, Merry Christmas to both of you.
3: Thank you.
2: You know, dearie, she's right. The time is awfully short to do much about these toys.
3: I know it. Maybe if I work fast, I'll... Oh, my tools are no good. You know, look at them. The chisel is nicked, the pliers are falling apart, and the hammer is looser in the head than I am. I got to get down to the hardware store quick and get some new tools. Where's my hat and coat? Where's that bait can I was hiding my money in?
2: Well, now, if you can't remember where you hide your money, dearie, I'm sure
3: I... Oh, I remember. It's right here behind the dictionary. Here it is. Well, I got to get going. Well, I'll see you later. Goodbye.
2: Wait a minute. You didn't kiss me.
3: Huh? Oh. Goodbye.
2: Ah, there goes the good kid. And who does he think he's fooling?
0: Billy Mills and the orchestra and the Parade of the Wooden Soldiers.

0: what a Christmas this is going to be. Trimmer McGee, the dope of the ages. What a sap. What a husband. Somebody ought to put a Santa Claus suit on me and drop me down in a chimney of a blast furnace. Oh, wait a minute, McGee. What are you going to tell her? Are you going to tell her you spent all your Christmas money for new toys?
1: My gosh, I don't know.
0: Well, you got to say something.
1: Oh, yeah?
0: The reason I got into this mess is by talking too much. I know, but what are you going to do now?
1: Gee, I don't know.
0: Well, think.
1: I am thinking.
0: The only thing to do is to stall, boy. Stall for time.
1: Okay, that's my only option. I'll stall.
2: That you, McGee?
0: Yeah.
1: Yeah.
2: Was the hardware store open?
0: Yeah, it was open.
2: That's nice. There's some hot coffee on the stove if you want some.
0: Thanks, kiddo. Well, why don't you ask me? Let's get it over with.
2: Here's a Christmas card from Aunt Sarah.
0: Oh, yeah, I'll bet there's postage due on it. That old dame is so tight she couldn't put on her hat without lifting herself off the floor.
2: Well, you got it wrong this time, sweetheart. You know what? She sent us a $500 check for Christmas.
0: What? She did? 500 bucks?
2: That's right. And she said if the Republicans are elected in 1948, she'll sign it.
0: Well, come on, McGee. Why don't you tell her, you big ape? You yellow or something? Molly, I got something to tell you.
2: All right, dearie. What is it?
0: Well...
2: Tell me later, McGee. Come in. Oh, for goodness sakes, it's the mayor, McGee. Hello, Your Honor.
3: Good evening, Molly. Hello, McGee.
0: Hi, Latrib, old man. Merry Christmas.
3: And the same to both of you. McGee, I just dropped by to tell you how grateful the school commissioners are for this toy-mending project you've undertaken.
2: Oh, he loved doing it, Mr. Mayor. Just give himself here a handful of tools and he'll chisel, chisel, chisel all day long.
0: Yeah, but on this toy deal, Latrib,
3: Believe me, McGee, when Miss Yegley told me all about it and that you'd volunteered to repair all those toys, I was touched.
0: You were touched?
2: Just look how he fixed this coaster wagon, Mr. Mayor. He couldn't repair the wheels, so he put four holes in the bottom of it so two children with roller skates on could stick their feet through it. I thought it was very ingenious myself.
0: Yeah, but that was
3: by the way, may I help deliver any of these things, McGee? How about this electric train? Is that finished?
2: Oh, he did a wonderful job rewiring that little train, Mr. Mayor. McGee, show the mayor how when you throw the signal switch, the train jumps the track and rolls over three times.
0: Oh, I'll have to admit, I'm not much with electric stuff. I even get nervous handling a wire coat hanger. But it don't matter now, Latrib, because what I do
3: yes,
0: now...
3: Yes, yes, but as I say, McGee, I'll be glad to deliver any of this stuff for you. How about this sled?
2: No, no, Your Honor, I don't believe
0: No, no, no, no, not that sled, Latrib. You don't try to pick up
4: don't
0: that...
4: don't talk nonsense, McGee.
0: No, no.
4: If a child can handle this, I'm sure I won't have any trouble.
5: Hey, oh, my back. I've broken my back.
2: Well, we warned you, Mr. Mayor.
4: What's that sled made of, lead?
0: No. I was putting some new runners on it, Latrib, but the nails were too long and I nailed it to the floor. I'm sorry.
4: Oh, that's quite all right. I'll let you know how my x-rays come out. Merry Christmas.
2: Look at the poor man walking up the street, McGee, all bent over, like he was looking for four-leaf clovers.
0: Well, I told him not to pick up that sled, but this being not election time, he don't listen to the common people.
2: Say, what was it you started to tell me before he came in, McGee?
0: Oh, gee, I feel like a mug telling you this, Molly, but... Well, I was...
2: Oh, stop scraping your foot on the carpet and tell me.
0: Okay. Well, when I got downtown with my Christmas money...
6: Merry Christmas, Molly. Happy New Year, pal.
2: Hello, Mr. Wilcox. The same to you.
0: Rushing the season a little with that New Year's stuff, aren't you, Junior?
6: Well, I thought I'd throw that in early because I won't be seeing you next week.
2: Oh, that's right. You won't, will you? Sitting here next Tuesday night listening to Fred Waring, we'll miss you, Mr. Wilcox.
6: Thank you, Molly. Will you miss me too, pal?
0: I don't trust myself to talk, Junior. The very thought of you not dropping in here next Tuesday just kind of overwhelms me.
2: Yeah, if he starts turning handsprings, Mr. Wilcox, you'll know it's strictly from grief.
6: I know what you mean. I think that's a great idea, though, bringing Fred Waring and that wonderful music of his back for a week.
0: Yeah, me and Molly and the people in Racine thought it would be kind of a nice New Year's greeting to everyone if we asked Fred to take over the Johnson Wax program for next week.
2: Mr. Waring and his Pennsylvanians will sort of express musically our New Year wish for our friends, Mr. Wilcox.
6: Well, I'm going to love it. Tuesday nights, I don't get much chance to listen anyhow to a good musical. Oh, hey, look at all the toys. Say, I'll swap you a good jackknife for that musical top, pal. And I'll throw in a ball of kite string, too.
0: No deal, Junior. This stuff isn't mine. I've been trying to fix it up for the kids around town. Without much success, I might add.
2: You might indeed. Look at the dollhouse, Mr. Wilcox. He was fixing the roof on it and suddenly found his elbows in the basement.
0: That's because I'm a clumsy oaf. If I'd only kept my...
2: What are you doing, Mr. Wilcox?
6: Just writing a little note.
0: A note?
6: Yes, to the little girl who gets this dollhouse. Mind if I shove it under the door here?
0: Not at all. Mind if we read it first?
6: Not at all. Go ahead.
0: Let's see. There's... To the little girl who gets this lovely dollhouse, when you grow up and have a real house of your own, don't forget to keep it beautiful and clean with Johnson's Wax product. Signed, a friend. Isn't that sweet?
2: A friend. My goodness. That's the first anonymous letter I ever saw that was constructive.
6: Yep. Well, I'll see you a week from Tuesday, folks. Happy Yuletide.
2: Same to you, Mr. Wilcox.
0: Old Waxy never quits, does he?
2: McGee, you started to tell me something, you know.
0: Oh, yeah. I was trying to tell you what... I feel awful about this, kiddo, but gee...
2: Was it something about the toys, dearie?
0: Yeah. It was, yeah. Now, look. When I took my Christmas money...
2: This is like reading a continued story in a monthly magazine. Come in.
7: Merry Christmas, my dear, and a cheery Yuletide greeting to you, too, Jingle Brain.
2: Hello, Dr. Gamble. Nice to see you.
0: Well, if it isn't the mortician's friend. Hi, Sulfa Huckster.
7: What are you doing with all the toys, Beaver Bottom? Been hijacking Santa Claus?
2: Well, he undertook to repair them for some children for Christmas, Doctor.
7: You don't say. I'll have to tear up that article I was writing about him for the medical journal. Maybe he does have a heart.
0: I paid you enough dough to listen to it, butcher boy. And what are you doing out on Christmas Eve? Not that your absence from the hospital is not a splendid gift for the sick.
2: Business a little dull, Doctor?
7: Yes, it is, rather. Ordinarily, I'm busy Christmas Eve pulling fat fathers out of fireplaces or treating them for burned noses. They never seem to learn that long white beards light up quicker than a cigarette. By the way, what are you two doing New Year's Eve?
0: Going to spend a quiet evening right here in front of the fireplace, Tonsil Peeker. Cracking jokes and walnuts. Why?
7: I have reservations at a nightclub if you'd care to join me.
2: Well, thank you so much, Doctor, but we want to stay in that night and listen to Fred Waring.
7: Fred Waring? Something special?
0: Yeah, he's going to be on the air for Johnson's Wax next Tuesday night at the same time, Pat.
2: It's going to be a novelty for radio, Doctor. A singing program, a spoken commercial.
7: That I shall have to hear. I'll tear up my reservations and join you, if I may.
0: Pray do, Doctor. And bring your medicine bag. I always eat too much caramel popcorn on New Year's Eve.
7: I'll be there with full equipment, Glutton Button. Although I'll probably be called out a few times during the evening.
2: Really, Doctor?
7: Yes, New Year's Eve, you know.
0: Oh, yeah.
7: People forget that slow gin and fast cars can be a poisonous combination.
2: Uh-huh.
7: As the head gets lighter on the neck, the foot gets heavier on the accelerator. Well, Merry Christmas.
0: Thank you. Now that we got a minute alone, Molly, look. Remember when I grabbed that bait can with my dough in it and ran down to the hardware store?
2: Yeah.
0: Well, the fact is, Oh, this is going to make me look like an awful fool.
2: Now, sweetheart, when you fumbled that installment wedding ring on my finger, I took it for better or for worse. Mostly it's been for the better, so you might as well average it up a little.
0: Well, okay. Here's the situation. When I realized I...
2: Say, maybe you better write me an inter-office memo, maybe.
0: Yeah.
2: Conversationally, we're not getting any place. Come in.
0: Oh, Alfred. Hi, Teeny.
8: Hi, mister. Hi, Miss McGee.
0: Teeny's the one who talked me into fixing all these toys, Molly.
2: Yes, I know.
0: This, I owe you an explanation.
8: See, mister, you don't owe anybody anything, I bet you.
0: Huh?
8: I just ordered school and I saw all those toys. Oh, boy. Are they ever super, though? Just like new. Thanks ever so much, mister.
0: Well, I gotta spill this sometime, I guess. Sis, those toys are new. I bought them and had them sent over there.
8: You mean you couldn't fix the old ones, mister? Couldn't you? Couldn't you?
0: No. No, I couldn't. As a toy repairman, I'm about as handy as a turtle at a taffy pull. I flopped the assignment, sis.
8: You did not, I bet you. You were wonderful. Miss Yegby was so happy she cried.
0: She did?
8: Hmm?
0: I said she did.
8: Did what?
0: Cried.
8: Who?
0: Miss Yegley!
8: I know her. She said to thank you ever so much, mister.
0: That's okay, sis. Molly? That's what I've been trying to tell you.
2: Yes, I know, but what took you so long?
0: Oh, my gosh. I feel like a chump. I had to use the money I was saving for your Christmas present.
8: Oh, gee.
0: And you know what? When I opened that bait can, I found I had almost twice as much money saved as I thought.
2: Yes, dearie, I knew what you were up against, so I took the money I was going to buy your present with and put it in with yours.
0: What? You mean you knew I... Oh, but Molly, you won't get any presents.
2: Well, neither will you.
0: Huh?
2: And I think it's the nicest Christmas we ever had.
0: It ain't bad at that, is it?
8: Hey, can I bring the boys in now, mister?
0: Huh? What boys?
8: The same boys that always sing for you on Christmas.
0: Oh, sure.
8: Hey, Johnny, Reddy, Buddy, Kenny, come on in, kids.
7: dear. Those kids haven't grown an inch since last year.
8: Now, you sit down there, Miss McGee. And, Mr. McGee, you sit over there.
9: Okay.
8: No, not at the piano. We're going to use that. All right, boys. Are you ready? And a one, and a two, and a three.

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His dimples, how merry. His cheeks were like roses. His nose like a cherry. His jolly little mouth was drawn up like a bow.

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2: The nice thing about Christmas is that it brings so much joy and happiness, so much good feeling, so much beloved music. Yes, it's Christmas music as much as anything else, as much as the Christmas tree, the holly wreath, the presents given one another, that makes this the season of peace on earth, goodwill toward men. Here are some Christmas carols, and with them we offer a prayer. A prayer that Christmas will always find this earth at peace and men possessed of goodwill.

And now, tonight's presentation of radio's outstanding theater of thrills, Suspense. Tonight, in answer to many requests, we bring back a charming fantasy about a small boy who discovered a new world and lived forever after in its enchantment. We call it The Cave. So now, starring Richard Beals with Billy Chapin, here is tonight's suspense play, The Cave.

0: It's on days like this that I remember how it used to be before I found the cave. This day in particular. Of course, it's hard to see everything as it really was. Time has a habit of distorting the memories. Memories. Christmas. Christmas Day. What a long time ago that was. I was 10, and an unpopular uncle had distinguished himself by giving me a flashlight. It was enormous. 4 batteries, and a most incredible gleam to its metal case. I couldn't wait to try it out. And because it was still early afternoon, I could think of only one place that was dark enough for the exciting test. The cave. The big cave, whose mouth was near the sand dunes, and whose recess was rumored to be miles deep. George Fennell and I had never ventured more than 200 yards or so inside. But on that Christmas afternoon, I knew that the cool darkness of the cave would have no fears for George and me. We met near the dunes, as arranged, to compare notes on our respective Christmas presents. It was quite warm, and the snow was beginning to melt in patches. A few gulls were wheeling about nearby. It was as I have remembered it all my life.
1: That's keen. Listen, I'd better work like a searchlight tonight.
2: I guess it would, all right.
1: Maybe they'll let us stay up tonight if it doesn't get too cold, and we could play the pirate. I could use my new gun.
2: I thought we might go in the cave this afternoon.
1: Hey, that's Keen. Uh-oh. Maybe they'll get sore. I had to get all dressed up today.
2: We won't get dirty. Besides, we could go a real long way inside with this.
1: I wouldn't want to go in too far. They say the cave goes off in a lot of tunnels. We could get lost.
2: Maybe, if you haven't got a flashlight.
1: Sure, that's right. And with my gun... Sure, we can explore. Come on, I'll race you to the cave.
0: I won the race, and we stood at the entrance of the big cave. The arch had a span of about 25 feet, but just inside it widened until the walls were 70 feet apart and the ceiling over 50. As we passed from sunlight to shadow, I turned for a moment and looked down to the sea. At the water's edge, a gull stood, motionless, looking up at us. Then, solemnly, as though with disapproval, it too turned about and gazed out over the water. The opening of the cave receded and became small, and we went deeper and deeper.
1: Hey, shine it up there, Dan. Way up.
2: Okay.
1: Gee, I'll bet that's high.
2: Oh, a mile, I guess.
1: You're silly. Maybe 100 feet. Boy, that's keen. Sounds like a real gun.
2: Come on. Looks like the cave turns down there, see?
1: Okay, but we better not go too far.
2: You scared?
1: Heck no, but, well, I gotta get back for dinner. They'll be awful sore if I'm late.
2: You won't be late. Come on. I want to see what's around there.
1: Okay. Hold the light on my gun. I gotta reload. Fish? Whoever heard of fish in a stream like this?
2: Where'd they come from?
1: Where?
2: I don't know. They say there are fish in caves sometimes. Blind fish.
1: You're silly.
2: Well, what are you stopping for, George?
1: We gotta go back now.
2: Why?
1: Because it's late. Besides, how do you know which tunnel we took? How? Maybe we could get lost.
2: Listen, George, maybe if we kept on going, we'll find treasure in here.
1: Treasure?
2: Stands to reason. Maybe like in the pirate book. Somebody came here and buried treasure. Henry Morgan or somebody.
1: No.
2: Sure, stands to reason. Everybody's like you. They say no, but just suppose. If no one's looked, how would they know?
1: I think we better get back. Maybe tomorrow we can look. The cave's getting awful narrow.
2: We might even find old pirates' bones and swords.
1: You've got too much imagination. I've heard them saying so at home. I don't want to go any further.
2: Well, I'm going to.
1: Okay, give me the flashlight.
2: No. You want to go back? You go back. In the dark.
1: Oh, I don't want to go back. You go back in the dark. They'll be mad. It's late.
2: Well, just for a little while. If we don't find anything, we'll go back.
1: All right, but only a little while.
2: Well, I'm thirsty.
1: You better not drink out of that water. It's probably poison.
2: Oh, why? Here, hold the light. I'm going to have a drink.
1: There you are. See? I told you. Now you'll probably die. It's poison.
2: No. No, it's salt. It's like the ocean.
1: Hey, look.
2: What?
1: There, coming down the stream. That white thing.
2: Yeah.
1: Looks like a piece of paper.
2: I'm going to get it. Hold on to my hand.
1: You'll fall in.
2: No. Oh, I got it.
1: What is it?
2: Well, looks like a handkerchief.
1: That's silly. It's too small. Who uses a handkerchief like that?
2: Well, my mother does.
1: Gee, hate to blow my nose on that. You can almost see through it.
2: How'd it get down here?
1: Who cares?
2: Maybe it's a message.
1: Huh?
2: Like from someone in distress.
1: I'm going home.
2: Like a damsel in distress in the pirate book. We've got to find out. Give me my flashlight. We'll follow the stream.
0: We followed the stream. We walked by it as the cave twisted and curved. We didn't notice the passageway, which had been getting smaller all the time, suddenly widen out, and the stream, which was becoming a river, and the river, the river.
2: Hey!
1: What?
2: Where's the other side of the water?
1: There isn't any. It keeps going. It's like a lake.
2: Or maybe a sea. There's little waves.
1: Dan?
2: Huh?
1: Turn the light around.
2: The walls have gone. There's no walls.
1: There must be. It's a cave.
2: Hey, there's no top to it either.
1: It's just too high to see, that's all. Let's go home. Let's go home right now.
2: Oh, what are you afraid of?
1: I'm not. But I'm hungry, and it's Christmas. And, well, I've got things to play with. Come on, Dan. Come on. I want to get outside. What'd you do that for? Turn on the light. Turn it on.
2: Don't you notice something?
1: Turn that on. Give it to me.
2: Oh, wait a minute. I want you to see something.
1: Give it to me. I want to play with you. Give it to me.
2: See what you've done? You dropped it in the water.
1: It's all your fault. I didn't want to come here anyway. How are you going to get back? It's dark.
2: No, it isn't. That's what I wanted you to see. Look up there.
1: I don't see anything.
2: You will.
1: Oh, it's like stars. Way, way up there.
2: That's what it is. It's stars.
0: We stood there, George and I, 10 years old, and for a moment, no longer afraid because of the wonder of the thing. There was light from a sky I knew I had never seen before. Yet I knew I was still in the big cave, because when I spoke, the echo of my voice returned.
2: It's beautiful.
1: I can't find the flashlight. The water's too deep.
2: That's funny.
1: You're always saying that. It's not going to be funny when you can't get home.
2: Listen. Dan! Dan! Now you do it.
1: What for? It's just an old echo.
2: Go on.
1: George! George!
2: There. How can there be an echo when there's no cave anymore?
1: You're just trying to scare me. Well, I'm going. You can come too if you want. Dan? Please?
2: I'll bet nobody's ever been in here ever. I'll bet we're the first. Except for pirates, maybe. Oh, I wish we could see more.
1: If my mother hadn't taken our matches away, we could find our way out. Gee, Dan, it's night. Come on, please. I'm hungry.
2: Shh.
1: Somebody's here. Somebody else.
2: Sounds like it's over there.

0: says she was still there. Shoot, Sergeant.
1: I'll show you what's there, you pot-bellied toad. I haven't started to kill you yet, Nambi. Come on, bullies, lay on. We'll exercise our appetites for the feast.

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A new superhighway, a throughway, attracts the bad as well as the good, as you well know if you've driven along a superhighway recently. But it's not the speeders and reckless drivers the FBI goes after tomorrow night on CBS Radio. It's a smooth schemer and swindler who's in operation as soon as a new superhighway is announced. He's cooked up a lovely plan for getting farmers and other landowners along the proposed right-of-way to fall for his tricks. The resulting story is timely and essential. Hear it tomorrow night when the FBI in peace and war comes this way on most of these same stations. And now we bring back to our Hollywood soundstage Richard Beals with Billy Chapin, starring in tonight's production, The Cave, a tale well calculated to keep you in...

0: that faint light from the stars of another world, the world of the big cave, George and I watched. We could only see shadows until someone lit a lantern. And then I knew I'd been right.
1: Pirates! Pirates! I want to go home.
0: Pirates they were. The most glorious, the gaudiest pirates to sail under the Jolly Roger. The leader was a huge man with a fine, bushy beard and a voice like the trombone in the village band.
2: How shall we cook him, bullies? Riled or steamed?
3: No, Captain, no, no!
4: Now he's too tough a morsel for that, Captain. I says roast him!
2: Roast it'll be!
5: There's nothing like roast, Mandy, I always say.
3: Oh, no!
2: But we'll cut out his heart first and feed it to the dog. Now, the lily-livered aggravation. Say your prayer.
1: He's going to kill him. I don't want to watch, Dan. Dan?
5: Shut up. Shh.
2: Who was that?
4: I don't know, Captain.
5: Sounded like a boy.
2: A boy? A boy?
5: Mayhap it was the Lady Alicia.
2: Bill, she be in the dungeon, Gonfalon.
5: Aye, that's true.
2: It came from over there. Hold the lantern high, Shield.
4: Aye, Captain.
1: They'll get us, Dan. We've got to run.
6: Don't be afraid. If you're not afraid, nothing can happen.
2: Do you see anything, Gonfalon?
5: Oh, nowt, but... save us all! Tis a boy.
4: Nay, tis two on them.
2: Scumper me. Boy.
1: Help, help, help, help, help.
2: Hold the little demon. Boy. Two small boys.
4: And now what shall we do with him, Captain?
5: Hang him, I'll say. Hang him. They be after the treasure.
2: You. Were it not Christmas, Namby, I should have turned you inside out. Hold your blister, bladdering jaw, you.
5: Aye, Captain, sir. Aye.
2: Boy, what's your name?
6: Dan Embry, sir.
2: And that one?
6: George, he's my friend, George. George Fennel. His father's a policeman.
2: Where do you come from, boy?
6: Greenfield. That's outside the cave.
2: Cave? What cave? What do you do here? Whose spies be? Answer up now.

0: were just exploring, and we got here, that's all.
1: Exploring? Where be your ship?
0: We didn't come in a ship.
1: No ship?
2: They're boys, Captain. What harm can they do? Come, it's Christmas. I say feed them and send them on their way.
1: What's Christmas got to do with it? If they be spies, it's the plank.
0: No, we're not spies, honest.
1: We'll look into this further. Meantime, the goose and suckling pig should be ready. I say it's time for the feast. How say you, bully? Be a hungry boy.
0: Yes.
1: And him.
0: He's hungry, too.
1: Then join us in a Merry Christmas. For no man can say Captain Blackton lacks the Christian spirit. Am I right, Namby?
3: Oh, you're right, Captain. Right as a rave.
1: I'd have slit your gullet if you said me nay. Merry Christmas, and break out the rock.

I remember that day, that long ago. 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Such Christmases I dreamt of, and I had dreamed it to come true. George sat next to me, eyes wide and unbelieving. After the plum pudding, we were called upon to sing a carol. As we sang, they became quiet, and each sat lost with his own thoughts of sweetness and sadness. The little man, Namby, bird-like and asleep. Gonfalon, thin as a twig, a patch over one eye, the other kindly and wise. Shill and the captain, tears coursing down their cheeks. These were my pirates.

0: done, I say. Well done. A dollop of rum for the boy.
1: Captain, this has been a happy day with us. Let's share it with those less fortunate.
0: Less fortunate? Who? We are all well met.
1: Well, the Lady Alicia.
0: Nay, she be our prisoner. And until ransom be paid, so she will remain.
1: Oh, what matter if she grace our table for the evening? It's been a long time since a woman has been with us.
0: Very well. Send the prisoner here. Fetch her from the dungeon.
2: Then I thought of the fine lace handkerchief we had found in the stream. Would this prisoner, the Lady Alicia, would she have sent the message of distress? And how? They brought her in, and to me, she looked as she should have looked, the most beautiful lady in the world, gowned in silks, with a pale but proud face. I fell in love with her, and I was 10. As the night wore on, the pirates grew drowsy, and one after another, their heads drooped, and soon all were asleep. Even George, sitting small in his great chair, nodded. I went to the Lady Alicia's side.
3: It was your handkerchief we found in the stream, wasn't it?
4: Yes. I had not dared to hope.
3: But they have you locked in a dungeon.
4: Beyond my window is a running brook. I prayed that when I dropped the kerchief, it would by some happy chance be discovered.
3: Well, I found it all right.
4: You are very brave to have come here.
3: Well, how long have they kept you prisoner?
4: 6 months now. We were sailing to the Indies. Our ship was taken and I alone survived. Now they hold me for ransom.
3: Oh, that's terrible. Gosh, I wish I could do something to save you.
4: There is nothing.
3: Oh, I know I'm not very big, but maybe I could fight them.
4: They are too many for you.
5: Dad, they're all asleep. Come on, we can get away now. Let's go home.
3: Home?
5: Sure. Our folks are going to be mad.
3: Oh, George, we've got to save her.
4: If you could but escape and deliver a message to my father.
5: Sure, okay. Where does he live?
4: London. Lord Basingstoke. He would reward you well.
5: Sure, but we gotta go now.
3: I don't want to leave you. They'll be angry when they wake up.
4: My hope will rest in you. I shall pray for your safety and return.
5: Gee whiz, Dan, come on.
3: You go ahead. I'll be right along.
5: Okay, but hurry up. I'll wait by the water.
3: Will you be all right?
4: Yes.
3: Suppose I come back and you're not here.
4: I shall try to leave a message.
3: I'm Dan.
4: I know.
3: When I get older, I shall marry you. You're beautiful.
4: I'll wait for you. Now you must go before they awake.
3: I don't want to go.
4: You will come back to me here.
3: I love you.
5: Whiz, I want to get home. They'll be mad. Mother said not to be late for dinner.
3: We've got to save Lady Alicia. Don't forget.
5: Okay, but hurry up.
3: It's kind of dark, but I know which way to go.
5: I don't want to fall in the stream and get all wet. I've got my good clothes on.
3: You won't.
5: I'm sorry I dropped your flashlight in. I'll save up and get you another.
3: I don't mind.
5: I'll bet it's awful late. I'm glad it's Christmas. Maybe they won't mind.
2: We followed the tunnels, one to the other. The stream flowed with us, urging us on. It was dark, but I knew the way. We felt along the damp walls of the cave, and at every step we moved further away from my world. Suddenly, from a great distance, we saw a tiny circle of light, a dot which grew and grew until it was the size of a golden sovereign.
5: There it is, Dan. It's the entrance, and it's still light out. I won't be late for dinner.
2: And I was afraid. I was afraid because I knew that when I stepped out into that sunlight, I should never be able to find my way back again. Never.
5: Hey, what are you stopping for? Why?
3: George?
5: If we can run, we can make it home before the sun goes down. For Pete's sake, Dan, what's the matter with you?
3: I'm not coming with you. I've got to go back.
5: Go back? What do you want to do that for?
3: I've got to. I don't want to leave her. The pirates. I want to go back.
5: Pirates? Who?
3: The Lady Alicia.
5: Gee whiz, Dan. Come on. It's only a game. Come on.
3: You've forgotten. I knew you would. I'm not going with you.
5: You better. I'll tell your mother, and you get it.
3: Goodbye, George.
5: Dan? Dan, come back, Dan. What's the matter with you? Dan? You give up, Dan? Dan? Don't go in there. We've played long enough. Come back. Come back, Dan. Dan? Hey, Dan?
2: I had turned away from George and the speck of light that was outside. His voice had followed me, plaintive and lonely. Then, as I found the stream again, there was no sound but that of gentle water and my own steps. And the stream became a river, and the river broadened, the walls of the cave fell away, and I'd found my pirates again.

0: It's on days like this that I remember how it used to be before I found the cave. This day in particular. Sometimes I wonder what happened to George and what it's like outside the cave. But I don't really mind. After all, the Lady Lysia kept her promise and waited for me until I grew up. Now everything is as I'd always dreamed it in the books. Oh, Captain Blackton? He's still here. A little less ferocious, perhaps, than 20 years ago.
1: Captain?
0: Yes, Blackton?
1: If you and m'lady are ready, sir, the turkeys be cooked and the men wait in your pleasure.
0: Very well, Blackton. Thank you. And a Merry Christmas.
1: Thank you, Captain. Thank you, sir. And a Merry Christmas to you, sir.

Suspense, in which Richard Beals with Billy Chapin starred in tonight's presentation of The Cave. Next week, we bring you one of the great mysteries of the sea, a ship found drifting in perfect condition with no human aboard. We call it The Mystery of the Marie Celeste. That's next week on...

Suspense is produced and directed by Anthony Ellis, who also wrote tonight's script. The music was composed by Rene Garrigan and conducted by Wilbur Hatch. Featured in the cast were John Daner, Hans Conried, Ben Wright, Lawrence Dobkin, Ellen Morgan, and Raymond Lawrence. Next Saturday, Christmas Eve, the whole nation is invited to the largest carol services ever held. 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

Well, gang, this is it, the biggest dancing night in America. We're ringing out the old and swinging in the new, and this is Harry James with all the music makers about to give you the first downbeat on the Armed Forces Radio Service New Year's Dancing Party. All of your favorite bands are on the line tonight to play New Year's greetings from Times Square to Nob Hill. And now from good old Hollywood, we uncork your first noisemaker. It's Sad Sax.

0: Well, the music makers are for the first round, and this is Harry James adding New Year's greetings as we move right along. And your AFRS dancing party takes the count.
1: Thanks, Harry. This is Count Basie. And we're coming off of New York City. We're going to make New York really jump. That's right. It's a 1 o'clock jump.

0: There's a scout basically hoping that New York keeps right on jumping. And they swing around, the clock jumps out to California, up Bushcraft Boulevard, and to the Covenant Grove.
1: Thanks, Count Basie. This is Freddie Martin. New Year's Eve greetings from the Grove Gang, the Coconut Grove of the Los Angeles Ambassador Hotel. Wherever this AFRS swing around the clock finds you, we'd like you to join in with your noisemakers as we add our greetings to the music of the Warsaw Concerto.

0: Freddie Martin again, fellas. Thanks for inviting us to the party. And now hang on for a quick switch from the Coconut Grove to the Meadowbrook.
1: Thanks, California. This is New Jersey. And here comes that good jumping chap, Woody Herman, with three of the jumping his minutes of 1945, 46, or any year. The Woodchopper's Ball.

0: for a long pass now, a high one from Herman to Krupa, from Jersey to Sunset Boulevard.
1: Thanks, Woody Herman. This is Hollywood. With your AFRS dancing party, jumping to the beat of that ace drummer man, Gene Krupa from the Palladium. And here's Krupa's Drum Boogie.

0: 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Now from the heart of Hollywood, the Armed Forces Radio Service New Year's Dancing Party swings up the coast to the Golden Gate.
1: Thanks, Gene Krupa. And greetings, gang, from San Francisco. Henry King playing in the new year from Hotel Mark Hoskins. And here's a tune that's coming around the world from Peacock Court.

0: King. Stepping out now as our swing around the clock swings along toward 1946. Our AFRS team leaves Nob Hill, sweeps down Market Street, across the nation, and picks up Old Manhattan.
1: This is the Club Zanzibar in New York, fellas, talking right at you from 49th and Broadway. And we join the AFRS program by bringing you Louis Armstrong and his orchestra.
2: There's a saxophone boy getting ready to beat out this new year with Accentuate the Positive. Like I'm on.

0: Have you heard what Brother Mercer said? Now, have you?
1: No, neither.
0: Well, get a load of this now. I'm going to lay it on you.
2: She got the accent. She weighed the positive. Eat limb. Find it too negative. Latch on to the affirmative. 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She got the spread of joy to the maximum. Bring gloom down to the minimum.

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When everything's

0: It's the music by Louis Armstrong and his orchestra from the Club Zanzibar in New York City. And now from 49th and Broadway, we take you straight to the shores of the Blue Pacific to Ocean Park, California.
1: This is the Casino Gardens cutting in with music by Jimmy Dorsey and his orchestra. And now here is Jimmy Dorsey.
2: Happy New Year, gang. This is Jimmy Dorsey. Let's keep things moving with I Got Rhythm.

thanks to Jimmy Dorsey as we leave Ocean Park, California in the first half of your New Year's dancing party sent around the world from all around America. After a brief pause for station identification, Les Brown takes over from New York. This is the Armed Forces Radio Service.

Midtown Manhattan moves in now as your AFRS New Year's dancing party swings into the home stretch and picks up that band of renown, Les Brown, from the Hotel Pennsylvania, 34th Street and 7th Avenue, New York City. Now here's Les playing his famous Twilight Time.

Thank you.

0: where that band of renowned Les Brown from the Pennsylvania in New York gives way now to a cross-country jump to California.
1: Hiya, gang. Artie Shaw climbing on your 1946 celebration from Hollywood. Okay, Americans, let's dance. Here's a hunk of little jazz featuring little jazz himself, Roy Eldridge.

0: Star adds New Year's greetings and sends the AFRS microphone to the Panther Room, the jungle of jive of the Sherman Hotel in Chicago.
1: The Windy City is doing a couple of loops tonight as we jump out the old and rock in the new with the artistry and rhythm of Stan Kenton and his orchestra. And that means June Christie, the Glee Club, and the Kenton Band in music like Tampico.

0: Okay, Sam. And thanks for the Kenton New Year's greeting. And now we go from Tampico to San Diego. Grab on there, Pacific Square.
1: Okay, Chicago, we got it. Tommy Dorsey adds California greetings to this worldwide chindig as we ship out an airmail special to all the APOs and FBOs with TD on that trombone in Song of India.

0: Sir, that was Tommy Dorsey wishing you the best for 1946 and tossing the AFRS mic to the poet of the piano.
1: Thanks, T.D. This is Carmen Cavallaro. We've set up that AFRS mic and Ciro's on Hollywood Sunset Strip so we can add our top request of the night to this king-size dancing party. Here's the Polonaise.

0: This is Carmen Cavallaro again. Just want to say thanks for letting us drop in on the party and adding our New Year's greeting to those about to come your way from Salt Lake City.
1: You've got a New Year's rendezvous in Salt Lake with the man who plays pretty for the people, Louis Prima. Yes, sir, greetings from Louis Prima and Robin Hood.

man along years ago. 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With his trusty bow and arrow, he could part your hair. His buddy was Little John. Another was Allen Dale. 140 more. Together they hit the trail. They were scampering through the forest to the Bluebird Inn. Mr. Edom told them where they should begin. He took from the rich man, gave it to the poor man. Had a fear for no man, only for his chick. His name was Marianne. And here was the switcheroo of Robin Hood's loyal crew. King Richard forgave them all, and here's what they had to

0: Service New Year's party wings a few thousand miles to the King of Swing.
1: Holiday greetings from Boston and Benny the Great Goodman. Be Goodman and Company and gotta be this or that.
2: La la la la la la la la la la la la la la la la la la la la la la la la la la la la la la la la la la la la la la la la la la la la la la la la la la la la la la la la la la la la la la la la la la la la la la la la la la la la la la la la la la la la la la la la la la la la la la la la la la la la la la la la la la la la la la la la la la la la la la la la la la la la la la la la la la la la la la la la la la la la la la la la la la la la la la la la la la la la la la la la la la la la la la la la la la la la la la la la la la la la la la la la la la la la la la la la la la la la la la la la 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

0: Boston has sent you its New Year's greetings in the solid beat of Benny Goodman. And now from down east to the heart of America, we take you to Evansville, Indiana, and Duke Ellington.
1: There's music by Duke Ellington and his famous orchestra. Here's a title to intrigue you. Let the Zoomers Droop. You know what a Zoomer is? Well, the Duke tells me a Zoomer is a chronic moocher, you know. Got a cigarette, Pop? Here now is Let the Zoomers Drool.

0: Pratt Gang, our final greetings in the modern American music of Duke Ellington, from the very heart of America, swinging in the new year and ending your AFRS dancing party. We've been swinging round the clock and sending New Year's greetings around the world from all around America. And here's a big P.S.
1: Yes, sir. Happy New Year, gang. This is Guy Lombardo adding the musical postscript to your Swing Around the Clock as we grab on from the grill room of the Hotel Roosevelt in New York City with the Royal Canadian Sentiment for every day of the new year.

0: Yes, sir, it's the G.I. Journal, the radio newspaper of the AEF. And tonight we give you not one editor-in-chief, not two editors, but Fibber McGee and Molly and Frank Sinatra.
1: I can understand you acting as editor-in-chief, Mr. Sinatra, but I'm afraid McGee doesn't know much about newspaper work.
2: Now, wait a minute, Molly. I certainly do.
3: Do you really, Fibber?
1: Well, he does a little. He's been on the staff of life for years. Brad being the staff of life and him having so much crust.
2: Well, now, let me tell you, I wrote many the headline in my day, let me tell you.
1: Have you anything for us to do until Miss Rogers comes, Mr. Sinatra?
4: Oh, yes, Molly, you might take this one ad down to the classified advertising department.
2: Which ad, Frankie? The one that says, reward for apprehension of my husband who took all my red coupons and blue? Is that on?
4: No, this one that reads, personal. Young corporal with butane would like to meet beautiful young blonde with hot plate. Object, cooking with gas.
1: Who's going to cover that story out of the zoo where the mama bear had a blessed event?
4: Oh, one of our cub reporters. I'll take care of that right now.
1: Well, now that Mr. Sinatra's gone, dearie, I can ask. What on earth do you know about printing up a newspaper?
2: Well, that's a ridiculous question, Molly. I was turf editor for 7 years on the Starved Rock Bugle.
1: Turf editor? You covered the racetrack?
2: No, I just laid on the grass till it was time to come back with the yarn. But in 1933, I did get the Pulitzer Prize.
1: Heavenly days, you never told me that. How did you ever win the Pulitzer Prize?
2: Well, my brother had a pullet that wouldn't lay enough eggs, see?
1: Yeah.
2: So we were going to surprise it with a firecracker under the nest, see? But I didn't let go of it quick enough after I lit it, and I got the Pulitzer Prize. You get it, Molly? I says, I got the Pulitzer Prize.
1: Ain't funny, McGee.
2: I guess that firecracker worked on me. I'm laying the eggs.
1: Maybe Mr. Sinatra will put you to work on the comic. You know, that would seem to be about your life's work.
2: Come in.
1: Oh, it's Dr. Gamble.
5: Good afternoon, Mrs. McGee. And a cheery gastric twinge to you, bird brain.
2: Take a couple of loads off your feet, Doc. Pull up one of those type cases there and distribute it.
5: Thank you.
1: Say, Doctor, what do you think of us helping Mr. Sinatra edit the GI Journal?
5: I think it's an excellent idea, except for one little thing.
2: What's that?
5: You.
2: Now, just a darn minute, Gamble. You overstuffed epidemic promoter. One more remark like that, and I'll pull your nose so far down between your ankles, you'll look like you're standing on a tripod.
5: Why, you varicose little vagrant. You couldn't pull a loose plug out of an oily wash basin without calling for the reserves.
1: Boys,
5: don't
1: please.
5: Worry, Mrs. McGee. I won't hurt him.
2: You can say that again, lard bucket. I'd go over you like a boot camp barber over a pair of sideburns on payday. I'd mop you up like the gravy on a chow hound's plate. Why?
5: That's loud talk for soft muscles, my boy. If you can staunch that drip of small talk a moment, I'd like to tell you about some material I brought for the GI Journal.
2: Material, Doc?
5: Well, it isn't much. Poetry.
2: Poetry?
5: That's right.
2: Oh, no.
5: Oh, yes.
1: I didn't know you could write poetry, Doctor.
5: Well, just a sideline with me.
2: Anything is a sideline with you except eating.
5: Now listen here, you sawed off little runt.
2: Climb the bone, Doc.
5: No wonder the little duckling wears on his face a frown. For he has just discovered his first pair of pants was down.
1: That's a lovely poem, Doctor.
2: Thanks a lot, Doctor. Just leave your name and address, and if anything turns up, it'll be the editor's nose.
5: I have one more.
1: Go ahead, Doctor.
5: All right. This one's sort of a rhyme in friend with the war.
2: Oh, yes.
5: A merchant marine on a tanker wed a mermaid one day while at anchor. He gets full of dismay when she's naughty and gay, but he can't figure out where to thank her.
1: Oh, my. They're lovely, Doctor, and we'll give them to Mr. Sinatra as soon as he comes back.
4: Hey, the reporter just got back from the zoo with another swell story. He overheard Mother Stork telling the little storks where baby storks come from.
2: Yeah? Where'd she tell them they come from?
4: Think Crosby brings them.
1: That reminds me, Mr. Sinatra. Don't you sing, too?
4: Well, come
2: on, son. Don't be bashful. Maybe I can turn some work your way down the Elks. I've started many a young singer that way.

0: That was wonderful, Mr. Sinatra.
1: Sure was. Say, Molly, on your way to the composing room, tell that copy boy to get in here.
0: All right, dearie, I'll do.
1: Oh, never mind. Here he is now.
2: Here's that new ad for the paper, Chiefy.
1: Okay, read it over, and Frankie and I'll check it for errors.
2: All righty. It says, "Men, do you find it difficult to sleep after 16 hours in the sack?" You do? Then try the new easy-to-swallow sleeping pill. Round pills roll too much. Our pill comes in a square shape so you can keep it on your stomach. Remember, spelled backwards is...
1: Okay, I got it. I'll run downstairs to the composing room and see what Molly's doing. I'll be right back. You take charge.
3: Okay, Fib. Ah, there goes a good kid. Well, I guess I better start... stashing the stuff before Ginger Rogers gets here. Come in.
4: Hi, mister.
3: Hi, small fry. Have a seat.
4: Thanks, mister. I'll just sit right here.
3: Whoops, not there. Oh, not there, sis. Oh, gosh, too late. Don't look now, but you just sat on yesterday's headlines.
4: Oh, gee, I did?
3: You sure did. Let me see. Turn around a minute.
4: Okay, mister. Did I get any on me?
3: I wouldn't say for sure, Teeny, but unless these old eyes deceive me, your little rompers have just bombed Tokyo again.
4: Is that bad, huh?
3: No, they deserve a little stern treatment. He went downstairs a sec. He'll be right back. What do you want with him?
4: Well, I wanted to tell him he could come over and chew on the trees in our yard anytime he wants to.
3: Well, what makes you think he cared for that?
4: My daddy.
3: Your father said Fibber would like to chew trees?
4: Sure he did, I betcha. He said Mr. McGee was a real eager beaver.
3: Well, I wouldn't say that, little one. His tail is much too broad for a beaver.
4: I brought your paper a riddle for the soldiers, too.
3: Well, swell. Let's have it.
4: Riddle. Why is rabbit stew?
3: Why is rabbit stew?
4: Mm-hmm. Give up?
3: No, I think
4: you give up. A rabbit multiplies rapidly, but it isn't much of an adder. An adder is a snake. A snake has a rattle. So does a baby. A baby wears three-cornered pants. George Washington wore a three-cornered hat. Washington was head of the army. The army has mules. Mules have long ears. Rabbits, too.
3: And right here is the original song of the week department and your favorite G.I. Journal copy girl, Miss Connie Haynes.
5: Thanks a lot, fellas. You know, every week G.I. Journal presents a new song written overseas and mailed to us here at Armed Forces Radio, Los Angeles, USA. And believe me, we're really discovering some mighty talented tunesmiths in uniform. This week, we point with pride to a couple of Navy men, Tom Halsey and Phil Simmons, who collaborate with the Marine Corps, represented by Sergeant Vernon Ludwig, to write Heaven, USA. And here it is right back at you, Tom, Bill, and Vernon.

it drifted from the sky. There's a little jumpy.

0: Well, that was swell, Connie. And congratulations to Ludwig, Simons, and Halsey. Come in.
1: Hello, everybody.
0: Why, just a rock. Come right in and make an imprint on that chair there, dear. Do you know Fibber and Molly?
2: Yes.
1: I'm very glad to meet you.
2: How do you do, I'm sure.
3: You're any relation to Buck Rogers back in Peoria, sis? Real nice guy, Buck. He was the finest lad that
1: I... No, I don't think I... No, in fact, I don't think I've ever been in Peoria.
3: Oh, you haven't?
1: Mm-mm.
3: Then I take back what I said about Buck. There was a low-down bomb...
2: Anyway, dearie, you know who Miss Rogers is.
3: Oh, sure. Everybody knows who she is.
1: Oh, you do?
3: Sure. You're the gal who won that Charleston contest.
0: What brings you to the old G.I. Jane, Ginger?
1: Well, I thought you might be able to use an article on dancing.
0: That we can, that we can.
3: Be glad to use it, sis. Pretty interested in dancing myself. In fact, I was quite a fancy stepper at one time, to put it mildly. I did say so myself, but I shouldn't. Remember how I used to turkey trot, Molly?
2: Oh, yes, indeed. And I remember the feeling of Thanksgiving when you sat down.
0: Well, this article of yours, Ginger, what is its nomenclature?
1: Oh. I thought I might write something out about the pleasant trend for jitterbugging.
3: Jitterbugging?
1: Yes, you know, that's where one hip is restricted to quarters while the other one goes out on extended maneuvers.
2: It's great exercise, too, McGee.
3: Any form of dancing is great exercise. I even lost 5 pounds off my frame doing the bunny hug.
1: I wouldn't say you'd lost it, Mr. McGee. If you look closely enough, you'll see that it's just slipped its moorings.
4: Touché!
3: Me too. Well, gee, sis, it hurts me to hear you say things like that, especially when you remember that I saw you in your last movie and enjoyed you very much.
1: Oh, I'm sorry, Mr. McGee. I was just trying to be funny. I saw your last movie, too.
3: Honest?
1: Yes, and I happen to have some very confidential news for you.
3: Yeah, yeah, go on.
1: Rumor has it that your acting performance has put you in line for a very famous award.
3: You mean the Academy's Oscar?
1: No, Maggie's Drawers.
3: Well, look, sis, this ain't getting that dancing article you were talking about.
1: Oh, you're right, Deborah. I think I can demonstrate it if I have a partner.
3: Okay, sis.
1: Come here, Frankie.
0: Me?
2: Go ahead, Mr. Sinatra. You're not afraid of girls, are you?
0: Well, no, not if they don't wear bobby socks.
1: All right, now you put your arm around me, and I put my arm around you, and... Say, you have a very solid chest, just like a board. How do you do it?
0: I use a board. Hey, that's pretty good, eh? I think I ought to be a comedian, eh?
1: Oh, don't give up being a singer now that you're so near. Now then, move slowly around the floor.
0: Ah, this is a cinch. How am I doing?
1: Fine. Now, try it standing up.
0: Is this better?
3: Yeah.
1: That's fine, Frankie. In this step, you should put your weight on the toes, not mine.
3: That's on the count of you not relaxed enough.
1: Hey, you got the idea, but hadn't you better shift into low?
3: You just can't dance all tightened up like that. Why, a sailor's pants aren't that tight.
0: Look here, Fibber, why don't you go somewhere and whack the floor?
1: Look, Fibber, you've been so helpful coaching us. I've got a little solo step I'd like you to try. Are you willing?
3: Oh, you betcha, sis. They didn't call me the Peoria Pavlov for nothing.
1: Fine, now, now first you put your arms out straight.
3: Uh-huh.
1: Next, raise your left leg in the air and touch your left hand. What was that?
3: I think I stripped the gear.
1: Now, hold your leg up there.
3: Hold up.
1: No, wait. You haven't come to that yet. Just a second. Get angry. Now raise your other leg and touch your right hand and hold it. Stop. Now, while Fibber's up in the air, I can give you a real article for the G.I. Journal to run, Frankie. It's about the Signal Corps.
0: You mean those guys who wigwag their eyes at blondes?
1: Mm-mm. That's not all they do. In a war like this, where men and machines move at terrific speed on the ground and in the air, it's important that vital information be dispatched at an even faster speed. And it's important, too, that this information be withheld from the enemy. These two requirements of secrecy and speed are the guiding principles of the Signal Corps, which provides the equipment and men for the Army's lifeline of communication. Without the Signal Corps, not a plane could fly, not a tank could move, not a gun could blast. No order, no plan. There'd be no battle and no victory. Let the other side fight their war of nerves. We'll put our faith on the nerves of war, our Signal Corps.
0: Well, that's swell article, Ginger. Especially since the Signal Corps just voted you the movie star they'd like most to flag down.
1: Really? Well, that's quite an honor. Oh, Feather, you can come down now.

0: isn't for slow dancing, I think, for dropping in on the G.I. Journal. Now, while Fibber recovers, I think maybe you'd like to dig a little group that's tops at Armed Forces radio listeners. The Les Paul Trio. Try that guitar over here, Les Boy.
1: Jump it.

0: That was swell, Les.
1: Come in.
2: Well, it's certainly a pleasure to be. I'm very glad to be. How do you get out of here?
0: Say, haven't we met?
2: Oh, sure. You're Frank. Your name is Mr. Selenium. Everybody swoons when you. How are the kids, Bane?
0: I believe I've met this fella.
2: Oh, I'm a little private sad sack.
3: Well, we're very pleased to meet you, Mr. Sack. On your chest, too. How'd you get it?
2: Oh, for gallantry and execute, for bravery under the fire, for wiping out the enemy machine gun, for extreme heroism above and beyond the talk, beyond our. I won it in the crap game.
0: What can we do for you, pal?
2: Well, I want your paper to print up a story of my life. See, I was the beatball.
0: Nobody give the stalk a shove.
2: Huh? Oh. I wrote it down. You read it.
0: Okay. It says here, Private Sad Sack was born in the little town of... As he lies cooing and gurgling in his little crib, his adoring mother tiptoes gently up to him and gazes lovingly at the little shaver. After a long look, she speaks rather softly.
3: We're crying out loud, and I just changed him.
0: Well, when he was 8, the sack achieved his greatest ambition. He became a tenderfoot in the Boy Scouts. His girl invited him to take a hike with her in the woods. And when they reached the cozy, secluded nook, she turned and whispered gently,
4: "Oh, Sack, let's stop here a while under these beautiful trees.
2: Oh, boy, this is my big chance. My big chance. Just what I've been waiting for. Just what I've been waiting for. And now I can use my new Boy Scout axe.
0: The Sack plays high school football. His team faces another big, tough bunch of men. The whistle blows and the game is on. The Sack calls the signals.
2: Never been hurt yet.
0: The Sack joins the army. He practices throwing dummy grenades until he is proficient. One day he gets a live grenade from his instructor, who warns,
5: "Remember, Sack, this is a real live grenade. It'll explode 5 seconds after you pull the pin. Be sure you throw it far enough away."
2: Oh, okay. I'll pull the pin. And now I'll throw it. Gee, look at it good, look at it good. Here's a sailing enemy. Look at it good, right where I wanted it to get. Right where I wanted it to get. Get it out of my car!
0: One day the men... Men are all called in to see a movie on the facts of life. The sack sits stunned at what he sees.
2: What do you know about it? Who would have believed I never dreamed there was such a that.

While Fibber is recovering his composure, we might take a short thrust at Brother Bing's community sing. Here's a nod from APO 322 for a swell old-timer. I'll give the chorus a light going over to refresh your memory. And we'd like you all to join in the second round. It goes something like this.

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1: That's a great lyric.
0: So shine on, shine on, harvest moon, for me and my gal.
1: Now, here, this is your favorite key, the whole audience. Sibber, Molly, Ginger, Sack, Doc Gamble, and everybody everywhere. Latch on good and loud, and here we go.

0: Thanks. That was swell, gang. I haven't heard such wholehearted singing since the time Carmen Lobato got stuck with a check in Barney Dean's lunchroom. But before we lock up the presses for the night, I'd like to thank our GI Journal staff for their star reporting. Ginger Rogers, Arthur Q. Bryan, who plays Doc Gamble, Private Sad Sack, played by Mel Blanc, and the McGee's, Fibber and Molly. Fib, you and Molly got anything more to say?
1: Yeah. Good night.
2: Good night, all.
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Hello, this is Father Bob Warren of the Franciscan Friars of the Atonement. 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
1: I am the Mother of Mercy, full of charity and sweetness. I am the ladder of sinners, the hope and pardon of the guilty. I am the consolation of the sorrowful and special joy of the saints. I will have compassion upon all them that call upon me. I will beseech the Father for you. I will beseech the Son, that you may be reconciled unto him through the Holy Ghost. Approach unto me, you sons of men. Behold and see my zeal for you unto God, Jesus Christ, my Son.
2: Isaiah the prophet, over 700 years before Christ, speaks of her to the Israelites.
3: Hear you therefore, O house of David, the Lord himself shall give you a sign. Behold, a virgin shall conceive and bear a son, and his name shall be called Emmanuel.
2: As ever and again, in blue and sunny rifts amidst the storm of the prophet's wrath against the evildoers of Israel, is the hope and promise of those who shall be saved. So ever and again gleam the bright figures of the Virgin and her child, the hope and expectation of all mankind. In the book of Micaiah and in the book of Jeremiah and in the book of Ezekiel, again and again we read prophecies of the Virgin who is to bear the Savior of the world.
1: I will rejoice exceedingly in the Lord, and my soul shall be joyful in my God. For he hath clothed me in the garments of salvation, and with the robe of justice he hath covered me, as a bride adorned with her jewels.
2: Truly those mighty mountain peaks, the prophets of the Lord, reaching up into the rare atmosphere of inspiration, caught glimpses of Mary, her fullness of grace, the virgin birth. It was in the reign of Augustus Caesar, a reign marked by peace over the world, a peace of corruption and decay. The world was becoming old. Its sunset was tinted with blood while it looked for the budding of a divine infant who would bring the pure light of a new day. In the temple of Jerusalem, an aged priest named Zachary approached the altar to offer his prayers.
4: Hear, O Lord, our God.
5: Zachary, hear the word of God.
4: Who calls me? I am afraid.
5: Fear not, Zachary. Thy prayer has been heard, and thy wife Elizabeth is to bear thee a son, to whom thou shalt give the name of John. From the time when he is yet a child in his mother's womb, he shall be filled with the Holy Ghost. He shall bring back many of the sons of Israel to the Lord their God. He shall unite the hearts of all, the fathers with the children, and teach the disobedient the wisdom that makes men just, preparing for the Lord a people fit to receive him.
4: By what sign am I to be assured of this? I am an old man now, and my wife is far advanced in age.
5: My name is Gabriel, and my place is in God's presence. Behold, thou shalt be dumb and have no power of speech until the day when this is accomplished, and that because thou hast not believed my promise, which shall in due time be fulfilled.
4: Behold, Zachary stands as one in a dream.
0: He stumbles on the altar steps.
6: He will fall. Look!
4: He imparts the blessing, but no words come from his lips.
6: Zachary has lost the power of speech.
0: He is struck dumb.
2: And thus begins the prelude to the incarnation of Christ the Lord. Maternity now possessed Elizabeth, and her heart throbbed with the happiness of youth, as she secretly thanked God without ceasing for having blessed her, even in her old age, remembering her as he had Abraham's wife Sarah. And she hid herself from the sight of men for 5 months.
1: Come and hear, all you that fear God, and I will tell you what great things the Lord hath done for my soul. Rejoice exceedingly in God, all the earth. Sing a psalm unto his name, and glory to his praise. Come and hear me, all you that reverence God, and I will tell you what great things the Lord hath done for my soul. As the Lord liveth, in me he hath fulfilled his tenderness of heart. And I shall relate to you what great things he hath done for my soul.
2: In the 6th month of Elizabeth's fruitfulness, the angel again appeared. It was a day like any other day in Palestine. As usual, people were busy feeding their flocks, digging in the soil, talking aimlessly in the streets, and trafficking in the marketplaces. Amidst the general indifference of men, the most divine event in all history was taking place. The angel singled out a little village, Nazareth. It was only a few dwellings, huddled together haphazardly on a scorched elevation of ground at the foot of Mount Tabor.

0: he shall be great, and men will know him for the Son of God Most High. The Lord God shall give him the throne of his father David, and he shall reign over the house of Jacob eternally. His kingdom shall have no end.
1: How can this be, since I have not the knowledge of man?
0: The Holy Spirit will come upon thee, and the power of the Most High will overshadow thee. Thus that Holy One which is born of thee shall be known as the Son of God. And behold, Elizabeth, thy kinswoman, also has conceived a son in her old age. And she who was called barren is now in her sixth month, for nothing shall be impossible with God.
1: Behold the handmaid of the Lord, let it be done unto me according to thy word.
2: Now in those days, Mary arose and went with haste into the hill country, to a town of Judah. The village of Ein Karim was a walk of 4 or 5 days from Nazareth. In the sun and wind, the maiden walked along through the hills. And when she arrived at Ein Karim, Mary entered the house of Zachary and greeted Elizabeth.
1: Peace be with thee, Elizabeth.
3: Blessed art thou among women, and blessed is the fruit of thy womb. How have I deserved that the mother of my Lord should come to me? For behold, the moment the sound of thy greeting came to my ears, the babe in my womb leaped for joy. Blessed art thou for believing, for the message that was brought to thee from the Lord shall have fulfillment.
1: My soul doth magnify the Lord, and my spirit rejoices in God my Savior, because he has regarded the lowliness of his handmaid. For behold, henceforth all generations shall call me blessed, because he who is mighty has done great things for me, and holy is his name. And from generation upon generation is his mercy to those who fear him. He has shown might with his arm. He has scattered the proud in the conceit of their heart. He has put down the mighty from their throne, and has exalted the lowly. He has filled the hungry with good things, and the rich he has sent away empty. He has given help to Israel, his servant, to Abram and to his posterity forever.
2: The handmaid of the Lord became the handmaid of Elizabeth, and with gentleness and simplicity attended for 3 months to the household duties of her cousin, turning the stone that ground the meal in the early mornings, caring for the animals, and baking the bread. And afterwards she returned to Nazareth, and Joseph, the spouse of Mary, was troubled when he saw her. For he perceived that she was with child, and was minded to put her away privately. But he was a just man, and not willing to shame her before the people. But while he thought on these things, behold, the angel of the Lord appeared to him.
0: Joseph, son of David, do not be afraid to take thy wife, Mary, to thyself. For it is by the power of the Holy Ghost that she has conceived this child. And she will bear a son, whom thou shalt call Jesus. For he is to save his people from their sins.
4: So be it, Lord God Most High.
1: Behold, our Lord cometh with power, and he shall lighten the eyes of his servants. Drop down, you heavens from above,

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Behold, the name of the Lord cometh from afar, and his brightness filleth the world. Out of Zion, the perfection of beauty, our God shall come. Lo, this is our God. We have waited for him, and he will save us. Tell it out among

0: daughters of Jerusalem. Why look you curiously upon me? What you see is a mystery of God.
1: And it came to pass that her days were accomplished that she should be delivered. And she brought forth her firstborn son, and wrapped him up in swaddling clothes, and laid him in a manger. And when the child was 12 years old, they went up to Jerusalem according to the custom of the feast. And having fulfilled the days, when they returned, the child Jesus remained in Jerusalem, and his parents knew it not. And not finding him, they returned into Jerusalem, seeking him.
0: Whither is my beloved gone? I will rise now and will go about the city. In the streets and broad ways I will seek him whom my soul loveth.
1: And it came to pass that after 3 days they found him in the temple, sitting in the midst of the doctors, hearing them, and asking them questions. And all that heard him were astonished at his wisdom and his answers. And his mother said,
0: Son, why hast thou done so to us? Thy father and I have sought thee sorrowing.
1: And Jesus replied, How is it you sought me? Did you not know that I must be about my father's business? And he went down with them and came to Nazareth and was subject to them. And his mother kept all these words in her heart.
0: Teach me thy way, O Lord. And I will walk in the truth. Let my heart be glad that it may reverence thy name. Set me as a seal upon thy heart, as a seal upon thy arm, that it may reverence thy name.
1: The ordinary life of every man begins as it began for Joseph, with the struggle for his daily bread. Mary worked without sparing herself in order to keep her house and to help Joseph. She turned the millstone, carried the water, washed, cooked, swept, and sewed. All the tired labor that was wearing out her physical strength became a service of adoration for her son.
0: Rejoice with me, all you who love me, because the Most High has made choice of my heart, that he might establish his throne therein, and the reign of the Son of his love.
1: As soon as Jesus appears in the light of his messianic mission, Mary withdraws into the shade. From the miracle in Cana until his death, her son dominates the scene. She follows at a distance, not throwing the shadow of her personality across his path, but freeing him for the salvation of all until the dread hour of Calvary arrives.
0: Come, let us go up to the mountain of the Lord and see if there be any sorrow like unto my sorrow.
2: Jesus of Nazareth, King of the Jews!
0: They are multiplied that afflict me. Many rise up against me. Why, O Lord, are they multiplied that afflict me? Many are they who rise up against me. Many say to my soul, there is no salvation for him in his God.
2: If thou be King of the Jews, save thyself and come down.

0: My heart has become like melting wax within me. How long, O Lord, dost thou turn thy face from me? How long shall my enemy be exalted over me? He hath made me desolate. All day I am faint with grief. My heart has become like melting wax within me.
1: Thy mother.
2: The bloodless body of Jesus weighs down upon the face and on the shoulder of the mother as if he were a boy, heavy with sleep. She receives him with tears and caresses. Once more, she is the sole arbiter of that adorable body. For a long time, she remains motionless, in a posture that made her the mother of a dead man. Was she not to be the mother of numberless martyrs who would be tortured, mutilated, bled, sawed in pieces, drowned in cages, or put to death from the same old calumnies and with the same savage instruments? For preaching and confessing him. Mary, Mother of the Living, shed then the first tears of anguish over all the dead, over all who were to be offered to God, in order that others might live. The written Gospels tell us nothing of Mary's witness of the resurrection of Jesus, of his ascension, of the early church after Pentecost, or about her hidden life of contemplation with St. John. She had gone through a death agony as Queen of Martyrs with her son. Now she died peacefully, was laid to rest in the tomb, and was taken up into heaven.
0: Then the Creator of all things commanded and said to me, "Let thy dwelling be in Jacob, and thy inheritance in Israel, and take root in my elect." And so was I established in Zion, and in the holy city likewise I rested. And my power was in Jerusalem, and I took root in an honorable people, and in the portion of my God. And my abode is in the full assembly of the saints. As the shepherd visiteth his flock in the day, when he shall be in the midst of his sheep that were scattered, so will I visit my sheep, and will deliver them out of all the places where they have been scattered on a day of clouds and darkness. I will feed my sheep, and I will cause them to rest, and I will feed them upon the mountains of Israel by the river, and in all the inhabited places of the earth. I will save my flock, and it will no longer be

0: Let us contemplate the infinite mercy of God. God, who left the celestial bliss of heaven and took to himself our human nature from the substance of a Jewish maiden. God, who walked the earth for a brief span, giving himself to us and for us, the way, the truth, and the light, giving himself at last in fearful agony, the unblemished lamb, the innocent victim, laying down his life that we might live, and to make the sacrifice complete, giving us his last remaining possession, his gentle mother, who would now become in truth the mother of us all. You who listen now, will you just forget? Shall these words slip out into space without touching your hearts? Or will you take them to yourself and let the Son of God's grace warm your lives through a new love? His dearest love, his blessed mother.
1: I am the mother of mercy, full of charity and sweetness. I am the ladder of sinners, the hope and pardon of the guilty. I am the consolation of the sorrowful and special joy of the saints. I will have compassion upon all them that call upon me. I will beseech the Father for you. I will beseech the Son, that you may be reconciled unto him through the Holy Ghost. Approach unto me, you sons of men. Behold and see my zeal for you.

0: performance, USA, the greatest entertainers in America, is requested by you, the men and women, in the United States Armed Forces throughout the world. Command Performance, presented this week and every week, till you're home from the hospitals and back from over there. Hi, gang, this is Ken Carpenter, hauling in the super-duper Christmas edition of Command, a sparkling package loaded fuller than ever with the top talent and tunes, the kind asked for in your gracious letters to us, care of Armed Forces Radio, Los Angeles, USA. Yes, guys and gals, once again, it's that certain, that wonderful time of the year, the time you find icicles hanging below the eaves, gay presents waiting below the tree, and your Aunt Hepzibah waiting below the mistletoe. As the hall is heaped with pretty packages for you, and here comes one of the prettiest packages now. The contents are delectable, and there's certainly nothing wrong with the wrapper. It's that lovely star of Letter to Three Wives, the gal who plays Maisie, Ann Southern.
1: Well, thanks a lot.
0: Look, Ann, after this shindig, you must come up to my place for a drink. Will you do that? I got some wonderful liquor. I'm serving Tom's.
1: Ken, you mean Tom and Jerry?
0: No, just Tom's. I couldn't find out where Jerry hides his liquor. Then, Ann, look, I'll play Santa Claus. I'll let you sit on my knee.
1: Gee, do you think I can stand it?
0: Oh, now, how about it, Ann? Is the deal? Will you come over and sit on my knee?
1: No, thanks, lover boy.
0: Now, wait. You're not afraid of fatherly old Santa Claus, are you?
1: Ken, it's not the Santa that scares me, but you've got the wrong kind of claws.
0: Okay. All right, Anna. What's the first item of business on the show?
1: Well, as you said, we've got lots of goodies for the gang. And in charge of ripping off the wrappers, untangling the tinsel, and popping the corn is a famous fellow that some people know as Edmund Gwynn.
0: Yes, but we know the truth, don't we? He gave himself away in a documentary movie called Miracle on 34th Street.
1: Yes, he's really that jolly gentleman, His Royal Highness, His Eminence, Santa Claus.
0: Yes.

0: Merry Christmas, everybody. Merry Christmas.
1: Santa Claus, how's everything been going for you this year?
0: Oh, it's been tough sledding, Ann.
1: Tough sledding? How come?
0: Well, no snow.
2: Oh. Now, are you folks having a good Christmas?
3: Well, Santa, I must say I got some pretty strange gifts.
0: Oh?
3: Yes, Bing Crosby gave me a toupee curler, and I haven't got a toupee. Michelle Perrier here gave me a mustache cup, and I haven't got a mustache. My wife gave me a cane-bottom chair.
0: Well,
3: thank goodness I've got a pillow.
1: Oh. Tell me, Santa.
2: Yeah?
1: Did you have a hard time deciding what to give the Hollywood movie stars this year?
0: Well, Ann, I think I took care of them rather well.
1: Mm-hmm.
0: I gave Sidney Greenstreet just what he's always wanted, a full-width mirror.
1: Oh, wow.
0: And Jack Benny, you know, Jack Benny asked me for some pocket money. Mm-hmm. So I dropped by the First, Second, and Third National Banks.
1: Mm-hmm. And what did you give Jack?
0: Nothing. I found out he already owned the First, Second, and Third National Bank. Oh, and I gave little Margaret O'Brien a cute set of blocks to play with. Hmm, yes. You're right, my dear. You're quite right. A cute set of blocks.
1: Mm-hmm.
0: On Wilshire from La Brea to Doheny.
1: Oh. Well, now that was very sweet. Mm. What say we start looking into these packages addressed to the gang?
0: Yeah, very well, Anne. But we have so many attractive bundles here, it's hard to know where to begin. For instance, here. Now, here's a great big grab bag addressed to all the gang at the Caribbean Command. Let's see what happens when I pull the string.

0: feet on the lowly Simpson. Well, howdy, folks. This is Gene Autry. And a real Merry Christmas to everybody. Yes, sir, there's something about the Christmas season that just seems to bring people closer together. And there's a lot of things that make this wonderful day what it is. The tree, the holly, the mistletoe, old Santa Claus himself. But the greatest of these things is friendship. I'd like to bring out a friend of mine. He's everybody's all-around favorite, and just about the greatest singer in the country today.
1: Frankie Lane couldn't make it, Gene.
0: Oh. Well, it's really great having you with us, Bing, anyhow.
1: Well, I guess it's better than an empty chair. Say, Gene, aren't we being a little informal, a little casual for such an auspicious occasion? We should eschew nicknames and address each other by our full given names.
0: All right. That's all right with me, Bing. What's yours?
1: Harry Lillis Crosby. Oh. What's yours?
0: Orphan Eugenie Autry.
2: Hi, Gene.
0: Hi, Bing. Well, how was Christmas with you?
1: Oh, big, big. Always have a quiet little shindig, though, over at the house. My brother Everett plays Santa Claus. He has a knack for it, you know.
0: Oh, your brother Everett has got a knack for playing Santa Claus?
1: Oh, yes. Been putting it in the sock for years, that boy. But what's the... Look, see, we better get down to business here now and get this big epic rolling. So why don't you start off the Parade of Stars, Gene, by getting together with the Andrews sisters. I'm sure everybody's waiting to hear you sing the song that sold over 1 million records for you. Here comes Santa Claus.
0: Well, Bing, I kind of thought maybe you'd sing first.
1: Oh, no, you don't. Now, you got your guitar strapped on your back. You're ready to go. Do it.
0: Oh.

0: You're next, Bingle.
1: I'm ready. This is your song, isn't it? This may kill it.
2: Here comes Santa Claus. Here comes.

0: Yes, sir.
1: Well, Gene, leave us not tarry here. What's next on the agenda?
2: We thought it'd be a real treat to bring a couple of our good friends down from Canada. It's a pleasure at this time to introduce you to Lisa Roy, Jock Norman. Get out. Well, just want you to make yourselves right here at home, folks. Lisa, Jock.
3: Merci.
4: Merci beaucoup.
2: And I would like for you to meet Bing Crosby.
5: Ah, bonjour, Monsieur Crosby.
3: Oh, Monsieur Crosby, je suis très heureuse de vous voir enfin. 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
2: Oui.
3: Et nous profitons de l'occasion pour souhaiter un joyeux Noël à nos amis du Canada.
5: Oui.
3: Vous et Monsieur Autry êtes toujours les favoris des Canadiens, et les Canadiens vous adorent.
5: Oui, I'll bet she runs out before I do.
2: Well, how's everything going up in Canada, Jock?
1: Oh, wonderful, Gene.
2: Jock, don't you think that right now would be a good time to send Christmas greetings to all of our friends up in Canada?
5: Well, we'd love to, Gene. We'd love to, of course. I would like to say Merry Christmas, or as we say in French, Joyeux Noël à tout le monde.
3: And I would like to add, merci d'avoir été si gentil pour nous. Merci à vous tous.
2: Folks, in English, that means howdy.
6: Well, kids, the last Indian runner that reached the stockade brought reports of your smashing successes up there. Why don't you give us a little sample?
1: It was better than that.
6: What you do to fracture the folks, huh? Let's hear some of this.
1: Well, all right, Mr. Crosby.
6: So agog in Canada.
5: I will at least start by singing La Vie en Rose. In America, it's You Are Too Dangerous, Chérie.
6: Oh, this sounds lethal.
5: TNT.
6: Everybody duck.

0: please. 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
1: Thank you very much. And thank you very much, mesdames et messieurs. And now Jacques Normand will sing Il faut de tout, which means it takes all kinds to make a world.
2: Il faut de la pierre pour les sculpteurs, il faut des poings pour les boxeurs, des nattes pour les musiciens, des océans pour les marins, il faut des gendarmes pour les voleurs, et des gibets pour 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

0: French Jack Smith, isn't he?
1: Yeah.
0: Très charmant.
2: I see you do all right with that.
0: Yeah.
2: Chris.
0: I kick it around. Yes, I'll tell you later. Gene, what's your plans at this moment? What's the caper? Hmm?
2: Well, I think right now we ought to have just a little encore from the young ladies who helped us out on that Santa Claus number a while ago. You know the old saying is, two is company, three is the Andrews sisters.
0: How you doing since you got back from abroad, gal?
3: Well, thanks.
0: So you got the arrangement of jingle bells with you today?
3: Yeah, we're off.
0: Well, wait for me. Wait for Dad.

Dashing through the snow in a one-horse open sleigh. O'er the fields we go, laughing all the way. Bells on bobtails ring, making spirits bright. 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

dashing through the snow in a one-horse open sleigh. 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Bells on bobtails ring,

0: shots on Mr. P.
1: Well, now let us follow Santa Claus as he merrily wends his way through the clouds, swerving this way and that to avoid the skywriters who are up there singing Vaughn Monroe songs. Santa's on his way to deliver Christmas cheer.
2: Jingle bells, jingle bells, jingle all the way. If I don't stop hearing those jingle bells, I'm going to go nuts someday. Whoa!
3: Whoa, Dancer! Whoa, Prancer! Whoa, whoa, whoa, whoa! Patty, Laverne, Maxine, whoa!
1: And Santa sees a lovely chimney, looks at it, and says,
2: "Whoa, there must be a beautiful gal living in this house."
1: He looks down the chimney, and he sees Ann Southern.
2: Oh, ho, ho, ho, ho, ho. This chimney isn't the only thing that's well stacked.
4: No.
2: Well, here I go.
5: Oh.
2: Let's be frightened. Don't be frightened. It's only me, Santa Claus.
5: Santa Claus? You're a wolf, too?
2: You know, it's so nice to meet such a promising young star.
5: Thank you, Santa, but you can turn off that gleam in your eye. I'm not promising you anything. And by the way, you're just the man I want to see.
2: Oh?
5: I'm a little disappointed with that alarm clock you gave me last Christmas.
2: That was a very good alarm clock. What's wrong with it?
5: What's wrong with it? I'll show you. Listen.

0: that's 2 minutes slow.
1: Well, I brought you some other things last year that you asked for. How about that new boyfriend I gave you?
0: Oh, that old thing. Oh, gosh, Santa, I wish you'd help me out. It's so hard to figure out what to give people. So that you'll break even, you know.
1: Oh, I know you're only kidding. You're really a very generous girl. You know, I watched you last year, you know. There you were, tying your presents on the tree. First you tied up a present for your mother. Then you tied up the presents for your sisters. Then you tied up the presents for your family.
0: And then those two good-looking soldiers came to dinner.
1: Yes, and then your family had to tie you up.
0: Santa Claus, you old peeping Tom. But I really think you're adorable. I love everything about you and about Christmas. Gosh, you know, a girl can always tell when it's getting near Christmas around here.
1: Really? How?
0: All the majors are wearing mistletoe instead of oak leaves.
1: Yes, and a lot of the soldiers get to come home and see their girls around Christmas time, you.
0: Oh, no, not all of them. Some of the boys refuse their furloughs.
1: Refuse their Christmas furloughs? Why?
0: Well, they just don't want their sergeants to get lonesome.
1: No. Oh, well, Anne, it's been wonderful visiting here with you. I must be on my way now. I've got to put in an appearance at lots more places. What time is it, anyway?
0: Oh, well, just a minute. I'll look at my clock. What?

0: here, mm-hmm. eh? A package addressed to all our listeners, and especially to the fine customers in Japan. Mm-hmm. It's a bunch of fellas who borrowed some washboards and started getting music out of them. Gang, you love their radio and picture work, and here they are on your Christmas command, the Hoosier Hot Shots. Tell me, did you like the present I gave you this year?
1: Well, that was some sneaky trick giving us a Bendix laundromat.
2: Oh, Santa Claus, what a dirty thing to do.
1: You know that contraption's been driving us nuts.
2: Yeah.
0: Gosh, boys. Now, tell me, didn't the machine wash your clothes? Won't it wash them?
3: Sure, it washes all right.
0: Well, then what's wrong?
3: We can't find a way to play it.
0: Oh, well. Well, I see. Well, I know something you certainly can play. Now, how about your own inimitable version of Put on Your Old Red Flannels?
4: Well, that will do.
0: Good.
3: Are you ready, Hezzy?

0: Well, that was swell, eh?
1: You know, Santa, something tells me it's time right now for an encore from the Hoosier Hotshots.
0: Well, I'd like nothing better, wouldn't
2: you? But Hotshots, I didn't get to meet you fellas. Which of you are which?
3: Well, I'm Ken. I play trombone parts on the Little Brown Jug.
4: I'm Gabe. I play trombone parts on the Little Brown Jug.
5: I'm Gil. I play trombone parts on the Little Brown Jug.
6: Mm-hmm. Oh, my name's Hezzy. I empty the trombones.
2: I see. Well, kids, how about pouring out a little mellow melody for us? What have you got on tap?
4: We thought we'd do etiquette blues and tell the boys over there how to, maybe they should eat their Christmas dinner.
7: That's it, Hezzy. Yeah. Take it away.
0: I got it.

0: My time, gentlemen?
1: Oh, you're so right, Gabriel. You're so right.
0: Thank you, sir. Say, I'm the guy that wrote the book on etiquette.
2: Uh-huh.
0: I know how your vittles should be et.
2: Tell us about it, Gabe.
0: I have writ this little book about mistakes I've saw. Take them down and don't forget, what I say is law. Now, always mix your peas with your potatoes.
2: Then you got hash.
0: That makes eating with your knife a sure cinch. When someone asks for bread, grab several in your mitt. Then deal them out like you were dealing canasta.
2: I love frozen canasta.
0: When you're wearing your goggles, you should eat grapefruit.
2: Call your shots, Gabe.
0: Yes, I could mention a lot of things. Friday means it's fish or pork. Always gesture with your fork.
3: Thank you for your very kind attention.
1: Tell us more, Gabriel.
0: Always leave your spoon up in your coffee.
2: Got that wrong.
0: Starting first with a soup, sounds your A.
1: Maybe.
0: Not a napkin, try to catch the food what bounces off in the night. Tuck your napkin in so it's gonna stay there.
4: Rah, rah, rah, rah.
0: Always laugh when nothing funny happens. Many other pointers I could mention.
4: Mention.
0: Friday means it's fish or pork. Always gesture with your fork.
3: Thank you.

0: Well, Santa, we'd better get on to opening more packages.
1: Yes, Ken, here's a very small, flat one. Oh, wait, it's a letter.
0: What does it say?
1: It says, Dear Santa, I'm a faithful fan of
2: yours. And I would write in and ask you for an autographed picture of yourself, but I'm so young, I don't know how to write. Santa, I hear you're going to be on the Christmas program, and if you want to give me what I really want most in the whole world, let me hear a song sung by the beautiful voice of that handsome He-Man, the one the girls love so much, Harry Babbitt. In case this may sound like a phony letter, I swear that I am positively not related to...
1: me. I'm glad you could make it, Harry. Christmas Command wouldn't be complete without you.
3: Oh, thank you, Santa.
0: Harry, I hear that last night you appeared on Santa Claus Lane.
3: Oh, that's right, Ken. And say, what a fabulous thing that Santa Claus Lane is.
1: Yes, it's beautiful. Hollywood Boulevard is lined with Christmas trees. And then all the movie stars parade by. All of them. Except Lassie.
3: Oh, that's right. And you know, last night, Lana Turner came by on a float. Then Lionel Barrymore came by on a float. Then Phil Harris floated by.
0: Yeah, good old Phil always gets full of those Christmas spirits.
3: And then I went shopping, and boy, what a job.
1: Shopping on Christmas Eve? My boy, before that, did you ever attend a bargain basement sale?
3: No, why?
1: Ye gods. Right into combat with no basic training.
0: Oh. Gee, Harry, I'll bet the stores were kind of crowded.
3: Kind of crowded, Ken. We were packed so close together that when the man next to me got a headache, I had to take an aspirin. When I got a sudden itch, he had to scratch his leg. You know, I got a great song about an experience like that.
1: I know. Some Enchanted Evening.
3: No, Santa. The one I mean goes something like this.
1: What?
3: Maestro Perrier?
2: Everybody stops and stares at me. These two teeth are gone, as you can see. Now, I don't know just who to blame for this catastrophe.

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My two front teeth. 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Gee, if I could only have my two front teeth, then I could wish you Merry Christmas. It seems so long since I could say Sister Susie sitting on a thistle. I showed you how happy.

0: Magnifique, Teddy. Yeah. Magnifique.
1: Swell. Oh, and here. Here's a treat that'll be well received by all the guys and gals from Nome to Nagasaki. From Guam to Guantanamo. A song from the Pied Pipers.

0: What's next, Santa?
1: Well, now, Ken, comes one of everybody's top favorites. Star of radio, stage, screen, and command performance. It's the young man with a horn. And he grew it himself. Bob Hope.
2: Thank you very much. How do you do, ladies and gentlemen? You through? Thank you. Mm. Well, here it is, Christmas. This is the day I love my fellow men, but at the stroke of 12, back to girls. Yes, sir. Christmas. Yes, sir, that's the day of rest and quiet before you start exchanging this stuff. When I woke up this morning, I thought we had a white Christmas, but it was just a reflection of my tongue in the window. Oh. Last night, I had a Tom and Clorox. Sort of an oral hot foot. But I want to tell you, it's a great day. I got downstairs too early this morning. It was chilly, even with my bathrobe cord tied, so I went back and put on the bathrobe. But it was an exciting morning. A crowd was gathered outside my door cheering. Someone had hung the wrong kind of wreath out front. Those Pierce brothers are such cut-ups. I came down Hollywood Boulevard to the studio just now, and it was really deserted. I didn't see anybody except six last-minute shoppers who were trapped in the revolving door at the Broadway. Well, we had a wonderful Christmas Eve. Christmas Eve, that's when everybody stays in to see how they came out. Did you count up yet? I stayed up late trimming our tree, and at midnight I heard a thumping on the roof. I thought it might be St. Nick, but it turned out it was the landlord putting up seats for the Rose Bowl game. My brother must have had one eggnog too many. He's been standing in front of one of those peppermint sticks in the Christmas tree all morning waiting for a haircut. I didn't sleep all night. I hung my socks up in the fireplace, and I was so excited I forgot to take my feet out of them. You want to catch up? Go ahead. It's all right. It was still better than last year. Last year, I hung my sock up, and you know what I found in the morning? A note from the health department. But it's really thrilling to open Christmas packages and not know what you'll find. I came up with three ties, four sweaters, and a snake bite. My sponsor gave me a raise for Christmas, a pair of Adler elevated shoes. And some... Thank you, Mr. Adler. Some packages were damaged in the mail. By the time I'd opened Phil Harris's gift, it had all leaked out. But I sent Dorothy Lamour a new safety pin, Betty Hutton some vitamin pills, and Gypsy Rose Lee a package of cold tablets. That's all right. Leave it alone. I'll whip that up into an eggnog later. It's all right. I didn't get Crosby anything. I figured no matter what I bought, he'd own the company that made it. And I got 4,000 Christmas cards this year, but I had to send back nearly 1,000 unsold. You know, I did get some nice cards. Frank Sinatra sent me a nice card, but he shouldn't have licked the envelope. I found him this morning in my mailbox, still stuck to the flap.

0: Mind if I horn in?
1: Well, Harry James. Look at that. Yes, sir. Harry James, the man with the horn.
0: You should talk.
1: At least I can blow mine without checking with Petrillo.

0: puzzle and you'd blow. By the way, for those of you who aren't on the know, Harry James is America's greatest trumpet player and is married to Betty Grable. And for those of you who don't know who Betty Grable is, I have an important message. Ms. Vera Vague would like to meet you at the corner of Hollywood and Vine. She'll be the one wearing knotty pine knickers.
1: Please, Bob, Betty and I are just an average American couple. Our home life is just like anybody else's. Why, at breakfast, I sit across the table from Betty reading the morning paper.
0: You fool, you. No wonder you read it upside down. Of course, I don't eat breakfast myself.
1: Why not?
0: I can't stand the noise.
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0: Santa, this is the day of days.
1: It certainly is. And you know, this is a day of deep religious significance, celebrated throughout the world wherever the message of the Prince of Peace has lighted men's hearts. Glory to God in the highest and on earth, peace to men.

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In the universal spirit of Christmas, the celebrated star of the Metropolitan Opera and Pictures, Lauritz Melchior, sings O Holy Night.

0: Thank you, Lawrence. Thank you. The most beautiful gift even Santa Claus could ask for.
1: Well, Santa, what's next on our Christmas list?
0: Well, Ken, I thought the gang up in Alaska would like a touch of Christmas back home. So for further details, suppose we turn to an establishment that I've been visiting for the past 15 years. The Jot 'em Down store in Pine Ridge, Arkansas. And its popular proprietors, Lum and Abner.

0: jingle bells,
1: Abner, would you simmer down for a minute? I want you to listen while I run through this poem I'm going to recite at the Youngin's Christmas party tonight.
0: Oh, you going to recite a poem?
1: Oh, yeah. They wanted somebody with good speaking voice and lots of personality.
0: Oh, couldn't find nobody, huh? Well, you'll do just as well. What poem are you reciting, Mom?
1: It's a Christmas poem.
0: Well, sir, now you chose a good topic for this time of year. You sure did.
1: I thought it'd fit in good.
0: Yeah.
1: Well, you sit there and listen.
0: Yeah, go ahead. I love Christmas. Happy Yuletide. Just love it.
1: 'Twas the night before Christmas.
0: Oh, I enjoy Christmas. My favorite holiday. Go ahead, Lump. Start your poem. I'm just dying to hear it.
1: Well, keep still, then.
0: Yeah.
1: 'Twas the night before Christmas.
0: Oh, that's sweet. I just love it.
1: And all through the house, not
0: all
1: a creature.
0: All through whose house?
1: Just any house.
0: Huh?
1: Any house. And all through the house.
0: Oh, it's a vacant house, huh?
1: All through the house, not a creature was...
0: Is it vacant?
1: No, there's a family living in it. Got some young'uns.
0: But the Basie's place?
1: Not necessary.
0: Well, they've got young'uns, little Doody and Dulcie.
1: All right. Make it the Basie's, then.
0: I can't understand why it's so quiet around there, though. There's the noisiest two little brats I ever know. Well, go ahead, Lum.
1: 'Twas the night before Christmas and all through the house... What's the matter?
0: All through the Basie's house.
1: At all through the Basie's house.
0: Yeah.
1: Not a creature was stirring, not even a mouse.
0: Might be caught in a trap.
1: Will you keep quiet? A mouse. Their stockings
0: The mouse's stockings?
1: No, silly.
0: Well, I was going to say, no wonder they couldn't hear the mice if they're running around their stocking feet long. Go ahead.
1: Their stockings was hung by the chimney with care.
0: Oh, that's sweet. They could have hung them with a nail, though.
1: In the hopes that St. Nicholas soon would be there.
0: Who in the world is Nick Lassoon?
1: Who?
0: Nick Lassoon, you said you hoped he'd be there.
1: I said in the hopes that St. Nick Lassoon would be there.
0: Yeah.
1: That's Santa Claus.
0: Oh, I see, yeah.
1: The children
0: That's the first time I ever heard him call Nick Lassoon, though. But it's your poem. Go ahead, Lum.
1: I'm trying to. The children were nestled all snug in their beds.
0: That's Doody and Dulcie, bless their hearts. Bless their little heart.
1: While visions of sugar plums danced through their heads.
0: Bless their... Visions? Well, no wonder they're so quiet. Them young'uns is sick.
1: Will you stop interrupting? Let's see, where was I?
0: Damn poor little varmint.
1: Oh, yeah, dance. And Mama and her kerchief...
0: Miss Bates dancing at that time of the night?
1: And I in my cap.
0: Was you over there dancing with Miss Bates,
1: Oh,
0: Mom?
1: For goodness sakes, Abner.
0: Well, you ought to have taken your cap off. It ain't polite to dance with your cap on.
1: I weren't over there dancing with Miss Bates.
0: Who was it then?
1: I don't know.
0: I bound you I know. Is that Nick Lassoon?
1: Would you just hash up and listen? You got me so mixed up, I forget where I was at in the poem.
0: Nick and Miss Bates was dancing, cutting a rug.
1: Yeah, or no.
0: They're going to wake up them kids, too.
1: And Mama and her kerchief and...
0: In her what?
1: Kerchief.
0: The Zunkai.
1: And I and my cap.
0: Yeah, you better keep your cap on long as you're catching cold, sneezing that away. Go ahead, Lum.
1: When out on the lawn there rose such a clatter...
0: Old man Bates coming home, huh?
1: No, just listen to the poem and you'll find out what it was.
0: Go ahead. I'd love to find out what that racket is. I'll still bet you old man Bates is mixed up in it some way along.
1: I sprang from my bed to see what was the matter.
0: Doggies, could you hear it clean over at your place?
1: Abner, would you keep quiet,
0: That's
1: please?
0: More than likely how you caught that cold, Lum, running around your nightshirt that way. Go ahead.
1: Away to the window, I flew like a flash.
0: Good for you.
1: Tore open the shutters and threw up the sash.
0: Just barely made it, huh?
1: The moon on the breast of the new-fallen snow gave a luster of midday to objects below.
0: Lum, don't change the subject. What was that racket going on out there in the yard?
1: I'm coming to that. When what to my wondering eyes should appear but a miniature sleigh and eight tiny reindeer.
0: Eight tiny... Lum, do you actually claim you seen a herd of midget reindeers running around the Bates' yard?
1: I told you to keep quiet. More rapid than eagles...
0: Now, it's rabbits and eagles.
1: He whistled and shouted and called them by name.
0: You better lay down. That cold's give you a fever, Lum.
1: Get away from me, Ed. Now, Dasher. Now, Dancer. Now, Prancer.
0: Now, Lum.
1: On, Comet. On, Cupid. On Donder and Blitzen.
0: Lump, watch your language there. Oh, wait a minute. There comes Grandpappy Spear.
2: Yeah, howdy, howdy, howdy. Merry Christmas.
0: Yeah, howdy, Grandpap. Doggies, I'm glad you're here.
2: Yeah, it's time to go over to the Christmas party. You fellas ready?
1: Aye, Grannies, I am. I'm getting out of here right now.
0: Wait, Lump, come back here. Oh, me, Grandpap, this is the worst one Christmas I've ever saw.
2: Why? What's the trouble?
0: Ain't you heard? Lump's got to go over and recite a poem when he's so sick he's got hallucinations. The little Bates young'uns are laid up with the visions, and their mama's downstairs dancing with the Mr. Nick Lassoon. Old man Bates is out in the yard raising a ruckus you can hear all over town. No, you better go to the party by yourself, Grandpap.
2: Well, ain't you coming?
0: Oh, no, I better stay here and wait for the call.
2: What call?
0: The one from the coroner. Old man Bates ever catch you them two in there dancing, that Nick Lassoon's a dead goose.

0: Oh, fine team, that Love and Abner, eh?
1: Oh, say, Santa, yeah? I've been wondering, what's in this little music box? A subdued little nursery tune?
0: Why don't you turn it on and see?
1: Okay.
0: Yeah.
1: Ye gods, Harry James playing Cottontail.

0: 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This is the United States Armed Forces Radio Service, the voice of information and... Christmas. It's still your big special command performance, and we're still with the big man of the year, Kris Kringle, Mr. Santa Claus.
1: Right here, I think that for our sentimental listeners, we should present a heart-clutching song of nostalgia, sung by a lovelorn soul. Ladies and gentlemen, Miss Cass Daly singing Together.

always will be together. 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

0: Now, Santa, what's that you're lugging up to the microphone?
1: This, it's a package addressed to the guys and gals at Castle Point and at Birmingham General, and to all the listeners on the bedside nets. And in it, we find a great visitor. Grand guy, marvelous wit, ready raconteur. He's the salt of the earth.
2: Oh, you're only saying that because it's true.
0: Jerry Colonna!
2: Thank you, one and all, and Merry Christmas.
0: Colonna, what was that?
2: Christmas seals.
0: Open with a yuck. I'll have your hide for this.
2: All right, but I warn you, it's baggy around the knees.
3: Giddy, I hear you just did a big show for some boys in the hospital.
2: Ah, yes, indeed. What a show. I did acrobatics. First, I'd lean over backwards and pick up a handkerchief with my teeth.
3: Oh, wonderful.
2: Then, for an encore, I'd pick up my teeth with a handkerchief. What a chorus we had with 20 gorgeous girls, all dressed in newspapers.
3: 20 gorgeous girls dressed in newspapers?
2: Yep. Every time they turned around, you could see what happened to Dick Tracy. Of course, the luckiest guy was John B. Hughes with his views behind the news.
0: I suppose the finale was colossal.
2: Sensational, Ken. Just imagine. Gypsy Rose Lee dressed in a copy of the Chicago Sun.
4: I love to see that evening sun go down.
0: Oh, well, so much for all this stuff, Jerry. I just can't get over my excitement. It's Christmas again. Isn't this a wonderful season?
2: Well, frankly, this year it hasn't thrilled me so much. Nope. I got my hands on something I wanted all my life. A big red drum. And then I just couldn't beat it.
0: Well, why couldn't you beat it? Don't tell me the old incentive was lacking.
5: Don't tell me the Christmas spirit was weakening.
2: Even worse, the store detective was watching.
0: Oh. Colonna, you're just one step removed from a moron.
2: Oh, I'm sorry. I didn't mean to crowd you. But Santa, I don't know. This year, even my tree doesn't look good.
3: Why not?
2: Well, during the summer, it turned brown. Huh? Then I dug up the holly wreath that Jack Benny sent me last year. What a cheap holly wreath. Needles only played 12 records. Then my kid brother got arrested for doing his Christmas shopping early.
5: Now, Professor. How would he get arrested for doing his shopping early?
2: It was too early. Store wasn't even open yet. Then I couldn't think of what to get Rita Hayworth, so I walked around and looked in all the windows.
3: What happened?
2: Holly Kahn came out and said, "Stop looking in our window." The worst thing that happened to me was last week when this carpenter character got me a job at a department store.
3: Well, this sounds excruciatingly interesting. Tell me more.
5: Yes, tell me more. Please, Jerry. Tell me more.
2: That'd be costing you, Santa. If you say that once more, I'll have to stop twisting your arm.
3: Oh.
2: But if you must know, he found me wandering around the May Company.
0: If it isn't Jerry Colonna. Hiya, Professor.
2: Hello, Ken.
0: What's the matter, Jerry? You look as if you'd been down in the dumps.
2: Dad, you know where your present is coming from?
0: Jerry, what's bothering you?
2: Well, frankly, I need some more spending money. Dough, moolah, some Frank Sinatra.
0: Frank Sinatra?
2: Yeah, some of that long green.
0: Oh.
2: I just thought of what I wanted to give to Linda Darnell this year. A diamond tiara.
0: A tiara?
2: Yes, it would go so well with her boom de. Can you lend me five?
0: Well, I'm sorry, Jerry, but my money's all tied up in cash. I've got five, but I want to buy my wife that pressure cooker she wants so much.
2: Oh, hand it over, son. She doesn't need a cooker when she's got a pot like you. Come on, Kensington, fork it out.
0: Now, look, Jerry, I got a better idea. I'll get you a temporary job. Now, just follow me. Come on.
2: Job? Kensington, I can't work. I'm delicate. I'm fragile. I'm aesthetic. I'm lazy.
0: Now, look, course, Professor, it's only for a couple of hours, and all you got to do is play Santa Claus. The regular one's sick today.
2: Ken, do you think I could really fill his shoes?
0: Well, I don't know about the shoes, but you can certainly fill the throne. Come on, Jerry, hurry up. We'll miss the elevator.
6: Face the front, please. Mister, don't press your nose so hard against the glass in the door.
2: I want to case the layout. Don't worry, I won't break the glass.
6: Second floor, household appliances. Third floor, dry goods. Fourth floor, girdles, stockings, and ladies' lingerie.
2: Anyone for Band-Aids?
6: Fifth floor, Toyland.
0: Oh, listen for us, Jerry. Let us out.
2: Yes, I'd better see Santa Claus.
6: My, you're big ones, aren't you?
2: Well, you can tell this is the toy department. The grown-ups are all playing with the toys, and the kids are standing around crying.
0: Oh, Colonna, here's your new boss now.
2: Oh, how do you do, sir? Oh, wait a minute. You're the nasty-voiced guy that Jack Benny keeps running into all the time. Are you the manager here?
7: What do you think I am with this gardenia in my lapel? A flower pot?
0: Frank Nelson!
7: Mr. Colonna, turn around so I can look you over. That's it. My, isn't he a chubby one?
2: Say. Mr. Nelson, do you think I'm qualified to take the place of your Santa Claus?
7: Oh, certainly, Mr. Colonna. All he ever does is sit around on his big fat mezzanine. And now suppose you step into the dressing room here and try on the suit.
2: Okay. See you later, Ken. Say, I'm fast at this stuff. I'll take off my coat and slap red makeup on my face.
7: Yes.
2: Now I'll put on the beard like this.
7: Yes. Why, Professor, that looks grand. Now, that's the makeup you should have on every one of your personal appearances.
2: Mr. Nelson, this beard is so big, it covers my entire face.
7: Yes. And now, how does the suit seem to fit?
2: Well, it's having trouble with the palsy, the stomach. There. That's it. Pretty fast, eh?
7: Yes. But, Mr. Colonna, the stomach's supposed to be in front. Oh, my mistake. That's you.
2: Oh, the pants are so baggy.
7: Yeah, well, Santa, let's off to work. Here come, Colonna. Don't just sit there. Stand up.
2: Nelson, I am standing up. It's the suit that's sitting.
7: Never mind. Come along, little man, and I'll lift you up on the throne.
2: Down this aisle?
7: Yes. Ooh, aren't we devils? We're walking around in ladies' lingerie.
2: Hey, wait a minute. These things are pretty. I want to buy one of these for my girl.
7: Yeah, Professor, you can't buy one of those. They'll explain. Well, here's Santa's little corner right up ahead. And look at the eager little kiddies. Look who's here, kiddies. Oh, my, aren't they charming little cherubs. The one at the front of the line is my little boy, little Rover.
2: Why did you name him Rover?
7: His mother always wanted a dog. Isn't he cunning?
2: I'm afraid of him. Does he bite?
7: Oh, no, no. Rover never bites.
2: Then why is he spreading ketchup on my leg?
7: Well, Santa, if you'll excuse me, I've got to go help the store detective. He tells me he caught a beautiful red-headed shoplifter, and I can hardly wait to make a pin. Happy day!
2: Happy day!
8: Santa, I'm Snookums Parade. I'm 6 going on 7.
2: Congratulations. I'm 34 going on Benzedrine. Now, let's get on to the quiz, huh?
8: Hey, are you really beloved old Santa Claus? The one and only real honest-to-goodness Santa Claus?
2: Yes.
9: Why, you dirty no-good rat, what happened to all my loot? Last year you promised me a mink coat, a Cadillac, and a diamond ring. So what do I find in my sock? 3 lousy stinking jelly beans.
8: What happened?
9: The mink coat, the Cadillac, and the diamond ring.
2: Well, little girl, you don't realize my problems. It's pretty hard to make that iron claw drop in just the right place.
9: Yeah, why don't you go sit in a mousetrap, you big fat piece of cheese?
2: Your family owns a bathtub.
9: Yeah, but we never use it. Santa, see these scissors? I want to take a souvenir, a pimento. Something to identify you by.
2: Oh, a lock of my wavy mustache?
9: Mustache, my eye. I'm taking a lock of your nose.
2: Hey! That's all. That did it.
0: Professor, I just dropped by to see how you're doing with the little angels. How you making out?
2: I'm getting out of here.
0: Oh, you can't quit so easily, Jerry. Why don't you try your luck with just one more little kid? Try that bright-looking lad.
2: Well, I'm just an impetuous fool. Come here, bright-looking boy. What's your name?
10: Walter Tetley. I'm 12 years old, and I went to Hollywood High.
2: Walter Tetley, huh? No kidding. You went to Hollywood High?
10: Yeah, that's why I got expelled. Make this fast, Buster. I gotta get over to UCLA to pick up my M.A.
2: Your Master of Arts degree?
10: No, my ma. She's looped in the sorority house. Where's your warrant? What's the rep?
2: Right, lucky boy, you don't understand. I'm Santa Claus.
10: Santa who?
2: Santa Claus. Look, this time of year, who goes flying through the air faster than the speed of sound, whizzing past the chimneys and the red lights, zooming over the housetops?
10: A California driver.
2: Now, kid, you must have some practical idea about what you want.
10: Well, hey, I got it. I gotta have a blowtorch.
2: A blowtorch? Son, why would you want a blowtorch?
10: All my life I've wanted to blame down Muddy Woolley. Why, what would you like to give me?
2: You mean besides a shot in the head? Let's see, I just had an idea. Now, what was it? Oh, yes, I've got it right in the back of my head.
10: Good for you, Buster. You got a corner.
2: I remember. Got it right here. Here you are, son. The perfect tribute. It's an incense burner and a mirror.
10: Hey, what do I do with an incense burner?
2: You burn punk in it.
10: Yeah? Where do I find the punk?
2: That's where the mirror comes in. Now, shove off, kid. Scram. Bust your compass. Get lost.
10: Ah, simmer down, egghead.
2: Egghead? Please. My features are finely chiseled.
10: Your parents got cheated, too.
2: Son, you're exciting me.
10: Now, pull up your pants. Your pot is boiling over.
2: Child, bright-eyed moron.
10: Why don't you file off that point on your head? I don't think you should be permitted to have anything sharp.
2: Nelson, I can't take this. This kid is getting me down. He's knocking me out. What'll I do?
7: While you're down there, why don't you smoke a Lucky and feel your level bad?
2: Yeah, Ken, would it be all right if I smoke?
10: Smoke? It'd be funny if you didn't. I just set fire to your pants.
2: All right, next, everybody, next.

0: Thank you, Jerry, thank you. Here's our good friend, Harry Babbitt. What's that you've got tucked under your arm, Harry?
1: Well, it's a copy of I Remember Mama. Oh. Shall we be on with it?
0: Sure, do.

0: Buckley's contribution to our Christmas command.
1: Sandy, you ready with any more presents for the gang?
2: Yes, but, Ken, you know, I've been bothered all day by a fellow in a baggy suit. And I see his head poking out of my bag right now.
1: Well, oh, my gosh, Santa. That's a good friend of the gang's.
2: Oh?
1: He's tops with Armed Forces Radio.
2: Oh. Well, come here, my good man. Now, who are you?
3: Me? I'm a general... private Santa.
2: Well, I'm glad to meet one of the Army's finest brains. Tell me something, Sack. What would the men overseas like me to give them more than anything else?
3: Oh, well, they like they like to see art museum, art museum. Send them a dame.
2: What if I run over and see the boys?
3: Oh, sure, they'll be happy to discuss they'll be glad to talk about Shakespeare. They'll play check it. Go ahead, but bring a dame.
1: You're not in the Army anymore.
2: He's not?
1: No, they're particular now.
2: Oh.
1: Sack, what are you doing for a living these days?
3: Making perfume.
1: For what company?
3: Well, yeah, the best. Chanel number... I'm raising a stink of my own.
2: I see, Sacky, I see.
3: Yeah, well, I'm busy all day putting caps on my perfume bottles.
2: Oh.
3: Caps.
2: Yes, caps. You're economical, are you?
3: Oh, yes, I'm conservative. I'm keeping my business out of other people's noses.
2: Good for you. Now, tell me something, Sack. What would you like me to get you for Christmas?
3: Oh, I like a some warm underwear. No. I like some laundry. I want a kiss from a gorgeous dame.
2: Good. Well, Sack, I have one right here. Anne Southern. Anne, do you know the Sack?
4: Oh, certainly. How are you, Sacky, honey?
1: wait, just a minute now. Don't get so excited over this babe, Sack. She's just a woman, like your mother.
3: There she is?
1: Yes.
3: Yeah, but we was wrong.
2: Anne.
4: Yes.
2: Anne, tell me, would you consider kissing the sad Sack?
4: Why, of course, Santa. Sacky, have you ever had a girl alone?
3: Why, of course not. I was an honorable soul. I'm a gentleman. I'm stupid. I did take a girl out at Griffith Park.
4: Oh, why, Sacky, I'm shocked. What did you do?
3: We made we played gin rummy.
4: Oh, now, Sack, that's a child's game.
3: Yeah, with real gin.
4: for your kiss. Now close your eyes and pucker up.
3: Oh, boy, here's where I get a free harmonica lesson.
5: This looks very interesting. I think I'll move in on this myself.
3: Come on, Anne. Pucker up. This time I'll give you my high, slow one.
5: Here. Wait a minute, Zach. Wait a minute. You don't want to kiss Anna again?
3: Well, you're right, Santa. It's infant. The heck I don't. She's wonderful.
5: No. Now, look here, Zach. Anne may look gorgeous and desirable to you, but she's really not. No, it's all in your mind. Your mind is making a fool of you.
3: It is?
5: Yes. Yes, and the same thing about kissing, you know. Kissing, it's all in your mind. Your mind's making a fool of you.
3: It is?
5: Certainly it is. Certainly. Yes, and you... You know, you don't really enjoy kissing Anne. Again, your mind is making a fool of you. You understand?
3: Yeah, I sure do. Well, come here, Anne.
4: Oh, I'm ready, lover boy.
5: Well, Sack, now wait. Hey, Sacky! Didn't you hear my advice? What about your mind making a fool of you?
3: Is there, Santa? Shake hands with an idiot.
5: I know the air transport service will like it too. A song from the Pied Pipers.

best things about Christmas time is the old stories it brings to mind. We'd like to tell you a particularly beautiful one tonight through the words of a distinguished Hollywood cast, including Francis X. Bushman, William Conrad, Jeffrey Silver, Jane Webb, and our star, our dear old friend, the man who handed me my Academy Award, Donald Crisp.

0: Command Performance presents This One Brief Moment, starring Mr. Donald Crisp as narrator.
1: For some there are who seek to reach a goal, and some who scoff and look away with scorn. But still the seekers make their way until in one brief moment it is then revealed how great the quest, how wonderful the goal. Now hear the story told on Christmas Eve in Antwerp, where the North Sea meets the Scheldt. The story of a boy, a dog, a dream that did not fade but lives today as proof that faith and charity shall never die.

0: A league from Antwerp, there lay a town amid the pasture land so flat and green, where lines of alder trees and poplars too were sentinels which lined the great canal that glided through the center of the town. And close beside an ancient mill that worked with slowly moving arms, there stood a hut, a humble little place but sparkling clean. And here, old Jehan Das had made his home, a man who once had lived a soldier's life, but now could only do such simple tasks as taking milk to Antwerp, to be sold for those few people of the town who helped the old man to earn a livelihood. It was in a cart he bore the cans of milk, and at his side to lend him aid there walked his grandson, Nello. So it was one day that Jehan Das and Nello took the road to Antwerp. Quickly walked the boy, as bright anticipation filled his stride.
1: How long the way to Antwerp has become. Such a heaviness has filled the cart.
2: You shouldn't leave the village, Grandpa Das, for you have not the strength that once you had. But I am young and strong and much more fit to travel thus upon the Antwerp road.
1: But young and healthy though you are, my son, I fear these cans would be too much to pull for you alone.
2: Oh, I do not think that I...
1: Come, let us pause, for I must rest a spell before we travel on.
2: Well, we shall pause.
1: What means this great impatience in your voice, son? And why do lines of sadness crease your brow? Come, Nello. Tell me why this sudden haste.
2: There's nothing, Grandpa Dash. It soon will pass.
1: But what is there in Antwerp draws you thus?
2: The ringing bell. 'Tis that which bids me come.
1: The great cathedral bell which calls to prayer?
2: I want to see the paintings hanging there. The Master Rubens' greatest works of art.
1: But, Nello, child, you know as well as I that only those of wealth can draw the veils which hide the treasured frames.
2: Then I shall pay.
1: With what? The little money we earn thus by taking milk to Antwerp town is dross, a paltry sum which barely buys us food.
2: I'll get the money somehow, Grandpa Dad.
1: It's best that you forget your cherished dreams. We are poor, and yet must thankful be that we are given bread and cheese to eat and can afford the hut we call our home.
2: It is not right that one should be so poor he cannot pay to see beneath the veils. He didn't mean that poor should never see. He would have had to see them every day. I wish that I were as rich as Boss Kogus and owned the mill as prosperous as his. Then I could surely pay to draw the veil.
1: Forget the wealth of mill and Boss Kogus, for such a wealth will never come to you. And listen to me, Nello. Hear my words. 'Tis better you forget his daughter, too.
2: Forget his daughter, Eloise? But why?
1: You know the miller bears you naught but scorn, and sees you as a beggar dressed in rags.
2: Who are your friends? What matters how I live or how my clothes are worn? For Eloise is fond of me, and I am fond of her.
1: But you shall always live in poverty until the day you die.
2: Oh, I shall be rich. Perhaps not now. One day soon I'll be.
1: You're still a dreamer, child. But who can tell? Perhaps your dreams may one day all come true.
2: They will.
1: Give me a hand and help me to rise. My arms and legs have once more found their strength. And it's time that we were on our way. And I'll take the other shaft and let us go. No, it's wrong that we must live this way. Hold fast your hope. For as the good book says, how blessed in spirit are the poor, my son. For heaven's kingdom surely will be there.
2: I know the words, but...
1: What's wrong, my child?
2: I heard a cry. An animal in pain.
1: A far-off bird.
2: No, there it is again.
1: Why, I hear it now. Where can the creature be?
2: I do not know. Somewhere near this place. I see it now. It's lying in the ditch.
1: Oh, a dog.
2: Badly beaten, I would say.
1: How thin it is. We cannot leave it there.
2: Here. Put him in our cart.
1: But gently, child.
2: Master must have kicked and beaten him and left him by the roadside there to die.
1: We'll take him home and nurse him back to health.
2: And could I keep him for my very own? I always treat him kind.
1: Then he shall stay. And now, my son, we must be on our way.
0: And thus the dog Patrashi found a home. And tenderly they cared for him each day until at last the dog was well again. And then Patrashi showed his gratitude to Jehan, Das, and Nello. For one day when they came out to get the little cart, the dog was lying there between the shafts, as though to say, now I shall pull the load. They tried to move him, but he wouldn't budge. And so they got a harness for the dog, and every day he proudly drew the cart along the Antwerp road. And now it was the old man stayed at home and rested there, while Nello and Patrashi went their ways.

0: And daily Nello made his pilgrimage within the sacred portals of the church, in hope that someone rich might come to pray and would perhaps draw back the heavy veil so that he might see the Master's wondrous work. This love of art was Nello's soul, his life. For reared in poverty, untaught, ignored, he had the compensation, or the curse, which we call genius. No one knew of it, and Nello less of all. There was but one, the dog, Patrasche. Seeing Nello draw with chalk upon a stone, a piece of wood, and noticing how radiant lit his face, it was only he that knew the blessed gift bestowed upon the boy. And oft it was that Nello and the dog would seek a spot within the flowered fields about the town. And here the miller's daughter, Alohis, would come and sit with Nello while he drew. And thus it was one day at summer's end, the miller's daughter sat upon the ground, the dog Patrasche's head upon her lap, and on a piece of wood of smoothest pine, which was his only canvas, Nello sketched and drew their likenesses with a charcoal stick.
1: How slow you are, and how my muscles ache with all this sitting. Are you almost done?
2: Have you no shred of patience, Eloise? The portrait will be done before you know.
1: No doubt you've painted me as some old hag, the one who gathers kindling by the road.
2: I have not pictured you an ugly hag.
1: How good of you.
2: But if you must complain, I shall draw a blue-eyed squealing pig.
1: You hear his words, Patrasche? Can it be that you would let him speak to me like that? You see, Patrasche is my faithful friend, and he knows what is good and what is bad.
2: And he shall judge my drawing.
3: Eloise!
1: My father calls. Oh, Nello, leave me now before he finds us here.
2: I will not go, for I have done no wrong.
1: Oh, Nello, please, you know how angry father will become.
2: I will not go, no matter how he rats.
3: So, here you are. Did you not hear me call?
1: I heard you, father. I was on my way.
3: Your mother needs your help.
1: Yes, father.
3: Well?
1: I beg you, father, Nello did no wrong. I sat here with Patrasche by my side while Nello drew my likeness. That is all.
3: I said your mother needs you.
1: Father, please.
3: If you don't leave this instant, Eloise, then I shall find some punishment for you.
2: You needn't be so frightened, Eloise. Patrasche's here. No harm will come to me with him close by. I think you'd better go.
1: Goodbye, then, Nello. We shall speak again.
3: Now, young man, I wish a word with you.
2: No, Patrasche.
3: Nello, it is time that you should realize just how I feel about your meeting with my daughter, Eloise.
2: We did no wrong. What do you call it wrong for her to watch me draw?
3: For her to watch you draw? And so it's an artist's fame you seek, eh? To be a Rubens, Jordans, or Van Eyck. And here's my advice to you, and heed it well. For better that you seek for lesser things and drive such great ambition from your mind. Remember this, you wear a beggar's coat. And with these painter's fancies, you become a fool. A beggar you will always be, so cast aside that brush.
2: You tell me this, and yet how little do you understand? You laugh at me and ridicule my work, and still you've not seen what I can do. This portrait which I did of Eloise.
3: Oh, very well, I'll see this work of art. Tis folly, as I said, a waste of time, but it is like my daughter Eloise and will perhaps be pleasing to my wife, so... take this piece of silver for the thing, though I'm losing money on the sale.
2: No, keep your money. And the portrait, too.
3: I'll take it. But my feelings have not changed. I do not want you seeing Eloise. My daughter's future is my main concern, and in it, poverty shall have no place. Remember that, or you will sorry be.

0: some unaided work in black and white to win the prize, which was 200 francs. Now Nello had a secret from the world. It was in a little barn close by the hut that he had fashioned out of roughest wood, an easel. Here, where no one ever came, upon a sea of paper, sketched the lad the many fancies which possessed his brain. No colors, bright nor brushes, could he buy. Thus he could only fashion what he saw in black and white. And so it was, he drew a simple work which spoke of greatness. There upon the paper he had drawn a man, a woodman seated on a fallen tree, a lonely figure, weary and alone, with night descending darkly over all. And in the figure he had clearly shown the stamp of age, the utter weariness, the quiet patience, and the careworn look, the meditation and the emptiness. And Nello struggled far into the night to bring perfection to this favored sketch. At last the drawing was complete. And then one early morn, as cold December came, young Nello placed his picture in the cart and took it to a place in Antwerp town, where it would soon be put with all the rest, until the choice was made on Christmas Eve. It was with a silent prayer he left it there. Then started back home, but on the way he found a little puppet in the snow. And thinking of Alois might like the doll, he changed his course to pass the miller's house.
1: I know I'm awful trashy coming here, for should we be discovered near the mill, the miller's anger would descend like rain upon our heads. Be still, Patrashy, still. I'll call up to her window. Eloise!
2: Nello, you should not be here like this.
1: I came to give this little doll to you.
2: A doll?
1: I found it lying in the snow. Wait there and I'll bring it up to you.
2: Oh, Nello, please don't try to climb up here. You'll hurt yourself. Be careful lest you fall.
1: Well, here I am. I hope you like your doll.
2: Oh, it's lovely, Nello. See how quaint she is with all her dainty petticoats and lace.
1: I had to bring it to you, Eloise, so I could share its loveliness with you.
2: But now I think you'd better leave before someone discovers you up here. If Father ever sees you...
1: It's too late.
2: Too late?
1: Your father.
3: Nello, you come down.
2: Oh, Nello.
1: Don't be frightened, Eloise.
3: Just what are you doing near the mill?
1: I came to bring a gift to Eloise.
3: She doesn't need your gifts.
1: Yes, Boss Colgis.
3: I've told you I don't want you near my house. If I have to tell you one more time, you'll wish that you'd obeyed. Now take your dog and go.
1: Come on, Patrashy.
3: Go, and don't come back.
0: That night there was a fire at the mill. And though the mill itself remained untouched, a quantity of corn was soon destroyed. Far from near, the people came and stayed until the fire had been quenched. It was then the miller sought to place the blame and spoke of Nello as the guilty one. For had the boy not loitered near the mill, and for the miller borne a hatred grudge since he had been warned away from Halloween? So Bas Corges did nothing to the boy. Suspicion spread throughout the little town. Then less and less the little cart was seen along the Antwerp road. For none there was who dared to help the boy and thus displease the rich, important miller, Bas Corges. The days grew cold, the snow grew deeper still, and then one night the aged Jehan Das, so ill and tired, passed away. With none to offer comfort in their grief, the time dragged on for Nello and the dogs.

0: for Christmas week had come to bring it cheer, and great was the excitement to behold. But Nello felt no touch of happiness as hopefully he looked toward Christmas Eve, the day when he would surely win the prize. And now at last it came, and through the falling snow the anxious Nello walked into Antwerp town, took his place with the other lads within the public square, and then at noon the great cathedral bell began to ring, and Nello's heart was pounding in his breast, as high above the heads of all the crowd was held for all to see the winning sketch. And then the winner's name was loudly called.
1: The prize is won by Stefan Kieslinger.
0: The clouds of deep despair filled Nello's brain. His dreams came crashing down about his head.
2: I was gone for trashy. I was lost.
0: The snow was falling fast. The wind was cold as Nello turned his back upon the square. With faithful old Patrasche at his side, unconscious of the storm, he turned his steps to where the great cathedral stood silent. The portals lay unclosed, the massive doors like outstretched hands of blessed sacrament bade Nello welcome. Up the aisle he went and struggled slowly toward the chancel gates with leaden steps. His eyes were filled with tears. His heart was bursting with an aching throb. Patrasche followed close behind the boy. A whine escaped his lips as if to say, "How could you think that I would forsake you now, when more than e'er before you need a friend?" With effort, Nello reached the chancel gates, and in despair he fell upon the stones.
2: What more is left for me upon this earth? Things I love are all denied to me. Men have no need of me, and I'm alone. Except for you, Patrasche, faithful friend. How tired I am. How tired of everything. Come, let us lie down together here and sleep.
0: They lay together in the piercing cold. The northern winds, they blew like waves of ice, froze every living thing that fury touched. And in the vault of stone, the bitter chill drew closer still to Nello and the dog. Beneath the veiled paintings, there they lay, and smoothed to slumber by the numbing cold. Then suddenly a great white radiance came streaming through the vastness of the aisles and fell upon the paintings overhead. And as the light in brilliance brighter grew, an unseen hand drew back the heavy veils and bared the canvases for all to see. One painting showed Christ Jesus on the cross. The other canvas pictured the descent. Then Nello rose and stretched his arms to them, with tears of ecstasy upon his face.
2: Patrasche, I have seen them both at last. Oh, God, it is enough.
0: Then suddenly, the radiance grew dim, and then was gone. Once more the darkness hid the face of Christ. Then Nello's arms grew close about his dog.
2: "'Tis done, and we shall see his face again, and he shall never part us now."
0: And on the morn there lay there cold and still, while overhead the face of Christ looked down.

0: And as the day drew on, two people came. The first, a girl who clutched a little doll.
1: Oh, Nello. Can't you hear the Christmas bells? The Christ child hands are full of gifts for thee. Please, Nello, won't you wake and come with me?
0: And then there came an old, hard-featured man who saw the look of peace on Nello's face.
2: How harsh I was. How cruel to the man. And now to him I would have made amends that he indeed to me could be a son. Why did he have to die? Who were I the one?
0: At the same time came the disciples unto Jesus, saying, Who is the greatest in the kingdom of heaven? And Jesus called a little child unto him, and set him in the midst of them, and said,
3: Verily, I say unto you, except ye become as little children, ye shall not enter into the kingdom of heaven. Whosoever therefore shall humble himself as this little child, the same is greatest

which seeks so desperately to attain a goal, lasting peace among nations, Christmas shows us where peace and goodwill can be found. It lies in the faith and innocence of children, untouched by selfishness or prejudice. If the quest is to be completed, if the goal is to be reached, let us consider the example set by the children of the world. For the only international understanding today belongs to children and to Christmas.

0: Wonderful, wonderful. And so we've capped the climax, tousled the tinsel, and wound up with another huge Christmas command. And what say we thank the fine fellow who played Santa Claus for us, Edmund Gwen.
1: Well, that's grand of you. Thank you. Thank you very much.
0: And now, Edmund, I understand we're all going to join in and sing Jingle Bells.
1: Oh, that's right, Ken. But first...
0: Yeah?
1: First, I like that cute fella, that Mel Blanc, so well.
0: You mean Sad Sam?
1: Yes, yes. I'd like him to send Christmas greetings from us to the gang.
0: Well, that's easily arranged. Come here, Mel.
2: Yeah?
0: Just say Merry Christmas to the boys.
2: Yeah. Okay.
3: Happy New Year.
1: Well, all right, folks, come on, here we go.

Carpenter speaking. This program was arranged with the aid of the Hollywood Coordinating Committee. This is the United States Armed Forces Radio Service, the voice of information and education.

Noah Webster says, 9:30. Bird's Eye Frosted Foods present Bird's Eye Open House, starring Dinah Shore, with her special guest, Frank Morgan. And now here's Dinah.

0: ladies and gentlemen. How are you, fellas?
1: Fine!
0: Oh, I'm fine. And welcome to another soiree at our Thursday evening Bird's Eye Open House. On hand are our regulars, Robert Emmett Dolan in the orchestra and Ken Lane in the chorus. And we've got the welcome mat out for Frank Morgan, the Metro-Goldwyn-Mayer star, soon to be seen in the Technicolor musical, Yolanda and the Thief. And we've got a bright blue bib for our big, bouncing baby boy, Harry Von Zell.
2: Oh,
0: hello, Harry.
2: Hi. Well, hiya, Dino, girl. Oh, girl, hiya.
0: Oh, I'm fine, but Harry, where did you get that sunburn? I've never seen anybody so red.
2: Yeah, red? You're not kidding, Dino. I was standing on the corner of Hollywood and Vine, and three cars stopped and waited for me to turn green. Oh, I don't know. I guess that's what... We'll wait.
0: Go ahead.
2: No, really, I am awful burned, but I guess that's what I get for spending a day at the beach.
0: Oh, Harry, I know exactly what you mean. I had my fill of the beach last Sunday.
2: You did?
0: Well, I got there bright and early in the morning, and I went out in the water in my new bathing suit made of parachute cloth.
2: Oh, parachute cloth?
0: Yes, and I must say a mighty embarrassing thing happened.
2: Oh, what's that?
0: A lobster swam by and pulled the ripcord.
2: No. Well, Dinah, I'll admit that's pretty bad, but just listen to what happened to me.
0: This is going
2: to
0: be better, huh?
2: No, but it's awful. I laid down... I'm laughing because I know what's coming. No, really, Dinah, I laid down for a snooze, and to protect myself from the sun, I covered myself all over with a newspaper, you know?
0: Uh-huh.
2: Well, sir, I'd just fallen asleep, and along came one of those fellows who cleaned the beach with a sharp nail at the end of a stick.
0: What happened?
2: Got me right between the classified section and Dick Tracy.
0: Bell, that's all.
2: Oh, yes.
0: Hello?
3: Well, hello, my dear. This is Frank Morgan speaking.
0: Hello, Frank. For heaven's sakes, I haven't seen you in months. What have you been doing?
3: What have you heard?
0: Well,
3: it's a lie. I never even knew the girl. I mean, I'd like to have you come over to my house this evening.
0: Well,
3: nothing pretentious. We'll just listen to some music, and later on, we'll have a little intimate supper. Do you like pheasant?
0: Oh, yes. I'll bring Harry Von Zell.
3: I said pheasant, not peasant.
2: Where does it say that?
0: But, Frank, you don't seem to understand. I'm always with Harry on Thursday night.
3: You are? Well, that's too bad. I thought you and I could be alone. We could sit on the balcony in the moonlight and just...
0: Well, what
3: you
0: difference...
3: And I might.
0: Wait a minute. I just can't see what difference it would make if Harry's along.
3: What's that?
0: I said I can't see what difference it'll make if Harry's along.
3: Operator! Operator!
0: What is it, sir?
3: For some mistake, a child just got on the wire.
0: Hello?
3: Oh, there you are, Dinah. Well, my car and chauffeur will pick you up in a few minutes.
0: Oh, good. We'll see you later. Bye now.
3: Goodbye, darling.

0: I am Mr. Morgan's chauffeur. Are you Miss Dinah Shore?
1: Well, that's right. How did you recognize me?
0: Ah, Mr. Morgan described you as being attractive, charming, and beautiful.
1: Oh.
0: And you're Mr. Von Zell?
2: He knows me. That's right. How did Mr. Morgan describe me?
0: I'm sorry, sir, but there's a lady present.
2: Yeah. Oh, he did he? Well, you
0: won't you please step into the car?
2: Yes, thank you.
0: I beg your pardon. But as you notice, I've no rear-view mirror. So would you mind looking behind every once in a while?
1: Well, I don't understand. Why don't you have a rear-view mirror?
0: Mr. Morgan had it removed. Said I peeked.
2: Well, look, I've never been to Mr. Morgan's home. Is it a large place?
0: Large? Well, just to give you an idea, he has 3 swimming pools.
2: 3?
0: Yes, hot, cold, and bourbon.
1: Well, I must say that sounds like Frank, all right. By the way, how long have you been working for Mr. Morgan?
0: Oh, it's been a good many years.
1: Well, how many years would you say?
0: I'm not sure, but when I started, his address book was only 1 volume.
1: Harry, don't you wonder how Frank manages to attract so many beautiful girls?
2: Well, I have...
0: Begging your pardon, Mr. Von Zell.
2: Yeah.
0: I might explain that Mr. Morgan's system is to invite them to the house, go to his den, and show them his etchings.
2: His etching?
0: Yes.
2: Did you say his etching?
0: I did.
2: Oh! I consider that a very old-fashioned approach, etching.
0: Sure,
2: yeah. Well, now you take me. I go to my icebox and show them my peas.
0: Your what?
2: Peas.
0: What?
2: Bird's eye, quick frozen peas.
0: Oh.
2: You heard what I said. Why, those bird's eye people know their fruits and vegetables, you know. Yeah. They know how to grow them, prepare them, and quick freeze them. Why, it takes them only 2 hours to rush those bird's eye peas from the field to the freezer. That's quick work, you know.
0: If I may say so, Mr. Morgan works pretty fast, too.
2: Yeah.
1: Well, look now, after the girls have seen his etchings, what does Mr. Morgan do?
0: Turns the lights down low.
1: He does?
0: Yeah. Cutting down on electricity. Then he tells them they're beautiful.
2: You heard that, Dinah? I knew it. That's my technique, exactly.
1: No,
2: it is. I always say they're beautiful, and they are. What peas?
0: Oh. Yeah.
2: Bird's eye are so fussy about their foods that those peas are not only washed thoroughly, but they're dry cleaned. You hear that, Dinah? Each and every pea is cleaned by a man-made hurricane.
1: Get out the catcher's mitt, Mom. Von Zell's in there pitching tonight.
2: Nobody catching, though. 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
0: Egad! If Mr. Morgan hears about this, he will throw away all his etchings.
1: This I gotta see.
2: He left out Odd Spodkins. He didn't say Odd Spodkins there. Look, Dinah, tell me, seriously now, don't you think that my masterful description of bird's eye peas would win over any girl?
1: I certainly do, Harry. I really do.
2: You do?
1: Uh-huh.
2: Well, then how about a date with me to go dancing tomorrow night?
1: Well, I'd love to. Will we go to the Coconut Grove at the Ambassador Hotel?
2: No, we'll go to the bird's eye room at the farmer's market.

0: is 1436 Elm Drive. Hey, this is the house of Morgan, Harry.
1: Yeah, I'll ring.
0: Okay. Oh, I suppose you're Dinah Shore and you're Harry Von Zell. I'm the maid. Come right in.
1: Hey, well, what's the matter? You're terribly out of breath.
0: Yes, I've been running all day.
2: Why do you have to run?
0: Dearie, have you ever been alone with Mr. Morgan?
1: Oh.
3: Greetings. Welcome to my humble abode.
0: Well, how are you, Pat?
1: Oh,
0: glad
1: Dinah,
0: to see you.
1: How are you doing, Fred?
3: My dear, permit me just to gaze upon you for a minute. Never have I seen you looking more glorious. You look like $1,000,000.
0: Thank you.
1: Well, how about me?
3: Anybody got change for a quarter?
0: And you, Frank, gee, I think you look wonderful. Oh. I've never seen you looking so well.
3: Well, little wonder, my dear. After all, I go to bed early, get plenty of fresh air. I don't run around with the girls, and I don't drink.
1: Ladies and gentlemen, the opinions of Mr. Morgan are not necessarily those of the sponsor or anybody else.
3: Just a minute, you little upstart.
1: Now,
3: why did I say little? I'm forgetting that I'm the host.
1: Yes.
3: Please, now, I want you to be comfortable. Dinah, you sit down here next to me on the sofa.
0: Thank you.
3: And you, Harry, you'll find a very comfortable chair in the next room.
1: No, now, look, Frank, that chair is too heavy for me to drag in here.
3: That's splendid. Now that we're alone, Dinah.
1: No, you don't. He's not going to get... I'm going to sit down right in here.
0: Now, look, please, fellas, just a minute.
1: Well, he can't...
0: Please.
1: I was a...
0: Stop. Let's stop all this unpleasantness. Really, Frank, it's such a nice evening, and you have a very charming home. Such lovely things. Mm. Say, tell me, whose portrait is that over the fireplace there?
3: Oh, that's my grandfather, pioneer of the Old West. Atchison, Topeka, and Santa Fe Morgan, they call him. That portrait was made just before he died.
0: Well, Frank, did he always wear such a high collar?
3: Well, no, he wore that to hide the rope. And over there, Dinah, as you see, I have a painting by Rembrandt.
0: Well, I had no idea you were so interested in art.
3: Oh.
0: Tell me, do you know the Blue Boy?
3: No, the Blue Boy? I knew him before he started holding his breath. Tell me, what would you folks like to drink?
0: Well, I'll have some water.
1: I'll have some water.
3: Yes, well, you can wash later. What do you want to drink?
0: You've always been a playboy, haven't you? Don't you ever think of the important problems of the world?
3: Surely you're jesting, my dear. I, a playboy? Ridiculous. Why, beneath this exterior frivolity, there beats the heart and the brain of a modern super-industrialist. Captains of industry. I beg your pardon? Captains of industry, who know the real Morgan, refer to me affectionately as the Henry Kaiser of Cucamonga County.
1: Oh, don't make me laugh. What business were you ever... Huh? No, I mean it. That's ridiculous. What business were you ever in?
3: My bouncing buffoon, it's now safe to divulge the fact that during the war, I was the guiding genius of the Morgan Aircraft Company. And I'm now busily engaged in reconversion of airplanes to washing machines.
0: Well, that's wonderful. Those washing machines are really needed, Frank.
3: Well,
0: you
3: course.
0: Certainly are a boon to the housewives.
3: I am? I mean, I am. That's very sweet of you, Dinah. Now, what was I talking about?
1: Housewives.
3: Yes, well, our first housewife was rolled off the assembly line.
1: Frank, what am I talking about?
3: Our first washing machine came off the assembly line this morning, and I'm sorry to say that due to a slip-up, it came out equipped with a propeller. And before I had checked it, it was sold to Mrs. A.J. Hanaberry.
0: What did you have to say?
3: Well, we haven't heard yet. The last time she was seen, Mrs. Hanaberry was rinsing out a pair of shorts 20,000 feet over Kansas City.
0: Oh, now, Frank. Frank, I don't believe that.
3: Well, that's as true a word as I've ever spoken.
1: Well, that I believe. That I believe.
3: Thank you all. And to do my share in the lessening of post-war unemployment, I just built a tremendous plant, and I've employed 500 recently discharged wax and waves. Oh, my gosh, it's wonderful working around that plant, surrounded by 500 beautiful girls.
1: Mm-hmm. And just what do you manufacture at that plant?
3: My boy, who cares? But I'm sure you'll be interested to know that I've just completed plans to erect 500,000 prefabricated homes in Los Angeles.
1: 500,000 homes?
3: Yes.
1: Morgan, that's a lie.
3: Oh, no. Come, son. I told you they were fabricated.
0: You know, Frank, you and Harry have a lot in common. Harry's working on post-war inventions, too, you know.
1: Oh.
0: Oh, come on, now, tell him about it,
1: no,
0: Harry.
1: No, now, Dinah, I don't want to.
0: Oh, please, I'm sure Mr. Morgan's interested.
3: Well, certainly, my boy, speak up.
1: Well, it's a new fountain pen.
3: Oh, really?
1: Yeah, I've made all sorts of tests.
3: Uh-huh.
1: It's absolutely guaranteed not to leak in a submarine.
3: Well.
1: It won't leak in an automobile.
3: Uh-huh.
1: And it won't leak in an airplane.
3: Well.
1: But there's just one trouble with it.
3: What's that?
1: It leaks in your pocket.
3: Bonzel, why don't you go in the kitchen and brew yourself a cup of DDT?
1: Yeah.
3: Kills little things like that. Now, Dinah, I must tell you about my trip on the first round-the-world jet-propelled passenger plane.
0: Oh, my, that sounds exciting. I'll bet those things are plenty fast, huh?
3: Fast. I left Los Angeles in the morning, had lunch over Chicago, met a beautiful girl. She and I had dinner over New York. The fuse blew and the lights went out over Newfoundland.
0: What happened?
3: She slapped my face over Paris.
1: Well, maybe I shouldn't say this, but, Frank, I don't see how that could happen.
3: Well, we were pretty high at the time. But all this is of very little import compared to the work I've been doing in Washington. And one of my greatest political inspirations was to bring over a cute little dancer from Hawaii as a candidate for Congress.
1: Oh, now, hold on a minute, Morgan.
3: Why?
1: Well, what would a Hawaiian dancer know about the affairs of Congress?
3: Well, not much, but she can sure put a motion before the House. Heavens! Just look at the time. I hate being an ungracious host, but I'm sure you'll understand if I tell you I must catch the midnight plane for Washington.
0: Official business and all that sort of thing?
3: Oh, yes, quite. You see, at the behest of the State Department, I've been working on a post-war monetary system to be used between the major nations of the world.
0: Oh, Frank, would it be possible for you to tell us about it before you go? Just a little bit.
3: Well, it's mighty confidential. But if you promise not to tell...
0: Oh, we... We'll promise.
3: Plan is to do away with money and return to the barter system. For instance, we'll send 50 million barrels of oil to Russia, and Russia will send us 50 million tons of aluminum.
0: Mm-hmm.
3: We'll send 10 million tons of coal to Brazil, and Brazil will send us 10 million tons of coffee.
0: Oh, uh-huh.
3: And we'll send Betty Grable in a bathing suit to England.
1: And what will England send us?
3: England! See you,

Say, Mom, when you walk in your food store tomorrow, make a beeline for Bird's Eye, will you? I mean that shining white case where you'll find those wonderful Bird's Eye frosted foods. But just a word of caution, before you pick, look. Look and see if the package you picked says Bird's Eye on it. 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No cleaning, no sorting, just a lot of good eating. 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

0: whistle that. Thank you, Frank Morgan, for dropping over. It's always fun seeing you. And next week, please tune in, because we're expecting visits from Joseph Cotton and Bill Goodwin. You know, the war may be over, that is, as far as the shooting is concerned, but the war won't really be over until every one of our boys are home. 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It's really that important. 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Good night, everybody.
1: And friends, here's some very good news. Next Thursday, September 20th, and every Thursday thereafter, tune into this station a half hour earlier to hear from our good friends George Burns and Gracie Allen when they return to the air for Maxwell House Coffee. 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Be sure to join both of us next week, won't you? Bird's Eye Open House, starring Dinah Shore, is written by Howard Harris and Sid Zelinka.
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1: Bird's Eye Frosted Foods present Bird's Eye Open House, starring Dinah Shore with her special guests, Joseph Cotton and Bill Goodwin. And now here's Dinah. Well,

0: Baker. Good evening, ladies and gentlemen. Hiya, fellas.
1: Hiya.
0: Oh, I'm fine. And first off, before welcoming all of you to our Bird's Eye Open House, I want to tell you that we're as delighted as you are to have George Burns and Gracie Allen on NBC right ahead of us. Couldn't have picked nicer neighbors, could we?
2: No.
0: This welcome is not only from me, but also from Robert Emmett Dolan and the orchestra, Ken Lane and the chorus, and all the rest of the Bird's Eye crew. And we're especially happy because Bill Goodwin, who's with George and Gracie, will pay us a personal visit tonight. And that isn't all. A little later, we're expecting a knock on the door from one of our favorite motion picture stars, Joseph Cotten. So all in all, it looks like a pretty big night.
2: Yes.
0: But before all those things happen, here's that friendly philosopher of frozen foods, Harry Von Zell. Hi, Harry.
3: Yeah, there's always something that comes in ahead of the good stuff, isn't there?
0: We don't have to.
3: Well, Dinah, honestly, it's so good to see you. You know, I'm awfully lonesome these days.
0: Why?
3: Well, I just don't seem to meet anybody since the cigarette shortage is over.
0: Since the cigarette... Harry, yeah. What has that got to do with meeting people?
3: No more cigarette lines. Yeah, well, Dinah, you may not realize it, but most of the friends I've made in the last few years were people I met in cigarette lines.
0: Oh. Now, Harry, please, people didn't become that chummy in a cigarette line.
3: People didn't become that chummy?
0: In a cigarette line.
3: They didn't, no. Dinah, listen to what happened. If you want to laugh, I'll wait a while.
0: If they only will.
3: Yeah. No, well, it's true, Dinah. Listen to what happened to a friend of mine in a cigarette line.
0: I'm ready.
3: This fella got at the end of a cigarette line. Mm-hmm. Standing in front of him was a very attractive girl. They started a conversation. One thing led to another. Mm-hmm. They discovered they both liked the same brand. It was love at first sight.
0: No kidding.
3: In line behind them was a judge, and he married them right there. When they reached the counter, they found out that she liked cork tips and he liked plain tips, and a violent argument started. A lawyer standing in line divorced them, and would you believe this, Dinah? She got custody of the cigarettes.
0: She...
3: This I saw with my own eyes.
0: Well, if you think you've got problems, Harry, you ought to listen to mine.
3: Oh, what is it, Dinah?
0: Well, have you heard? The nylons are going to be back on sale any day now, and I'm stuck with about 100 bottles of liquid stockings.
3: Oh, that's a problem?
0: That's a problem.
3: No, look, why don't you paint your house with it?
0: Well, I did that, Harry. I painted the front of my house with that leg makeup, and believe me, it's no good.
3: Why?
0: Every sailor who passes by whistles at my front porch.
3: Yeah. Well, there's something there, but I... Oh, say, I've been meaning to tell you, Dinah. I've taken the liberty of inviting somebody over here tonight.
0: Oh, who is it, Harry?
3: Well, he's an announcer. He works around the George Burns and Gracie Allen show. It's his first break on Thursday night, and I feel I ought to do a little something for him, you know. He's a nice fella, but a little rough around the edges. And
0: oh, uh-huh.
3: I'm afraid that without the proper guidance, he's liable to bring disgrace upon the announcing profession.
4: And we wouldn't want that to come about.
3: Oh, I should say not. There's no telling what might happen to him.
4: Oh, it could even turn out to be another Harry Von Zell.
3: Yeah, that's...
5: Hey, who said that? Bill Goodwin.
4: Well, Harry Von Zell.
0: Hello, Bill.
4: Hello, Dinah. Gosh, Dinah, it's so good to see you, ma chérie. Je vous adore et je voudrais de vous, vous, vous, vous, toujours, toujours.
0: Oh, mon ami. Merci, votre French is lovely. Vous êtes très charmant et gentil, et je vous remercie de mon cœur.
3: Yeah. Look, as long as you two kids both speak French, where can I get a pair of Paris garters around here?
4: Harry... Why don't you just run along?
0: Oh,
4: now?
0: Bill, that's not nice. Harry was just telling me how much he wanted to help you.
3: Well, I don't. It's always that way, Dinah. Whenever a feller wants to help a feller, the feller never lets the feller help the feller who wants to help the other feller.
4: He's a mighty good pitcher, too.
3: Who?
4: Feller.
3: Oh, now you.
0: Bill, Harry's trying to help you for your own good. He told me so.
3: Dinah, never mind. Don't embarrass me. If he doesn't want to listen, it's his hard luck. There are plenty of tips I could give him, but I'll be just as satisfied to leave him in the dark.
4: Well, thank you.
3: For what?
4: I've always wanted to be left in the dark with Dinah.
3: Oh!
4: Goodwin is sharp tonight. Tell me, Harry, truly, though, what is wrong with me?
3: What is wrong with
4: Start
3: you?
4: Start with the first thing.
3: Oh, this may take a couple of hours. Bill, suppose we just ease into this by starting off with your clothes, for instance. Now that you're on the air on Thursday night, you should dress just like me.
4: Just like you?
3: Yes.
4: Harry, I refuse to wear button shoes.
3: Who told him I wore button shoes?
0: Harry, I don't see why you're criticizing Bill's clothes. I think he dresses very nicely myself.
3: You do?
0: Mm-hmm.
3: Well?
0: Very chic.
3: Chic.
0: Yes.
3: Well, all right, we'll just skip that and touch lightly on one of your other deficiencies, Bill. For instance, permit me to say that if you were to greet a charming guest star on your show, I don't believe you would even know how to kiss her hand.
4: Oh, is that so? No. Allow me to demonstrate. Dinah, would you mind?
0: Well, not at all, Bill.
3: Hey, Bill, I said kiss her hand.
0: Harry, mind your own business, will you?
3: Yeah, oh.

0: Well, Bill.
1: Yes, Harry.
0: And now that we're alone here, let's cut the kidding and get to work, huh? I think I can help you a lot.
1: Well, that's awfully decent of you, Harry. After all, I'm working for a new sponsor, Maxwell House Coffee, and I do so want to make good.
0: Oh.
1: I do.
0: You do?
1: Yes.
0: Well, now there, Billy boy, don't you worry about it a bit.
1: Okay.
0: I think we can fix this fine. We'll start with what I think is most vital, your pronunciation, enunciation, and your diction. Now, suppose you read something.
1: All right, Harry. Now, listen to this. Folks, when you think of coffee, think of Maxwell House.
2: William! What are you...
1: What did I do?
0: Think where you are, my boy. I need a little patience for this. Remember, you are now one of the elite, Bill. You are a Thursday night announcer.
1: Oh.
0: Don't get me wrong. I think your coffee is fine in its place, may I say, but let me, let me hear you on something a bit more, shall we say, classical.
1: Well, I'm terribly sorry, old man. Let me think.
0: Yeah.
1: Oh, how about this? Friends, Romans, countrymen, lend me your ears. I come to bury Caesar, not to praise him.
0: Please. Bill, you offend me with this trash. After all, that's I can't stand it. I just can't. You call that stuff classical?
1: But, Harry, that's by Shakespeare.
0: Lose my place and you just let me stand here looking for...
1: Who wrote it, did you say? I thought you memorized it.
0: No.
1: That's by Shakespeare, what I just said.
0: Shakespeare, bah.
1: Shakespeare, bah?
0: No, look, Bill, here.
1: Yes.
0: Read this bit of prose. Mm-hmm. Now, this contains passages surpassed by none. And mind you, read it carefully.
1: Well, I'll do my best, Mr. Von Zell.
0: Yes.
1: Here goes. Peas. Peas?
0: But it says peas. Bird's eye, quick frozen peas. Now, go on, Bill. Go on with
1: it. Yes, sir. And all the other bird's eye, quick frozen foods are delicious, delectable. The finest fruits and vegetables you ever ate.
0: Yes.
1: That's because the bird's eye people really know how to grow vegetables and fruits. Prepare and quick freeze them so that they come to you perfect in every detail.
0: That's right.
1: Perfectly clean, perfectly delicious, and a cinch to serve.
2: Bravo. Magnifique.
0: That magnifique.
1: It's that white type on the white paper, Harry.
0: I'm just carried away by it all, Bill. After all, that's what I call deathless prose.
1: That's deathless prose?
0: Yes.
1: Death, where is thy sting?
0: Yes. No, Bill, please. Now, come on, get on with your lesson.
1: Yes, sir. Take bird's eye peas, for example. Bird's eye not only makes sure you get the best peas grown, carefully cleaned and washed, but they make sure you get only the very tender ones. Oh, Mr. Von Zell.
0: Yes, William?
1: Just a teeny word about Maxwell House Coffee.
0: Yes, William. Back to the lesson. Now, come on.
1: These peas are sorted by a magic separating machine, which makes the large, starchy, overripe peas sink to the bottom and keeps the sweet, tender ones floating to the top.
0: Oh, William. Words of such beauty were never uttered by Byron or Keats.
1: Well, what about Shelley?
0: Shelley? Well, mm-hmm. My boy, when you buy bird's eye peas, they are already Shelley. Says that right here. Oh, yes, Bill. The care and the perfect results Bird's Eye offers you in their peas is typical of all their vegetables and fruits. That's why after 15 years of preparing and packaging frozen foods, the Bird's Eye name stands for the Better Buy in Frosted Foods. Well, now, William, have you learned your lesson?
1: Yes, sir.
0: Have you any questions?
1: Yes, sir. I've got one question.
0: Oh, well, what's that?
1: Don't you agree that Maxwell House Coffee is good to the last drop?
0: That it is.

0: And now, folks, it gives me great pleasure to introduce a newcomer to our Bird's Eye Open House, one of Hollywood's most distinguished actors, Mr. Joseph Cotten.
1: Thank you. Thank you very much. Good evening, monsieur.
0: You're welcome, and good evening, Mr. Cotten.
1: Why must we be so formal, monsieur?
0: I have no idea, Mr. Cotten.
1: Hiya, Dinah.
0: Hi, Joe.
1: Yeah, that's much better. Well, Dinah, at last we meet.
0: Yes, and you know, Joe, I thought I'd never have the pleasure of meeting you. You're so unlike most Hollywood leading men. There never are any tidbits about you in the gossip columns, and you aren't seen at the Macombo or Cyril's or the Trocadero.
1: Yes, Dinah, and for a mighty good reason.
0: What's that?
1: I'm simply crazy about the Palladium.
0: Oh, now, please, Joseph Cotten, don't tell me you're interested in ballroom dancing.
1: Interested? Why, Dinah, among the more experienced female exponents of the Terpsichorean art, I am known as toss 'em up in the air and catch 'em on the second bounce Cotten.
0: Oh, come on, let's forget about Cotton the Hepcat and talk about Cotton the Actor. I suppose you're really tired of people asking you how you started your career in show business, but I'd really like to know.
1: I really loathe talking about my career, Dinah. Pull up a chair, I'll tell you about it. The tough struggle, Dinah. Years of work at dramatic schools, stock companies, one-night stands. Then came my big chance, a tryout for the lead in a Broadway show. But imagine my fears when I found also competing for the part a fine actor with tremendous following and years of experience on the Broadway stage, whereas I was but an unknown, inexperienced youth.
0: But you got the part.
1: No, he did.
0: But you didn't give up.
1: Indeed not. I became his understudy, and I got my break on opening night. I stepped into his part because just before curtain time, he became terribly intoxicated. He drank 6 bottles of scotch.
0: Well, you certainly were fortunate.
1: You're not kidding. I got the scotch wholesale.
0: Joe, I must admit, you've come a long way since those days, and I've enjoyed each of your pictures more than the last.
1: Well, what do you know? A fan. Thanks, Dinah.
0: Well, I must confess that in your last picture, I was really thrilled by that scene when you kissed Jennifer Jones.
1: Oh, that was love letters.
0: Love letters. Joe, would you do me a favor?
1: What is it?
0: How about dropping me a line sometime?
1: Dinah, I've answered some of your questions. I wonder whether you'd answer one of mine.
0: With pleasure, Joe. What is it you'd like to know?
1: Well, I've done most of my work on the stage and in movies, and I'm not very familiar with the workings of radio, so what I want to know is, after I've been invited to guest on your show, just what happens behind the scenes?
0: Gee, I hardly know where to start. Let's see. Oh, I know. Our sponsor happens to be here right now. Why not speak to him first and see what his ideas
1: are?
0: All right, Mr. Barr. Mr. Barr?
2: Yes, what is it, Dinah, my dear?
0: Mr. Barr, our guest star wants to know what you'd like him to do on the show. Mr. Cotten, meet our sponsor, Mr. Barr.
2: Well, I'm mighty glad to know you, Cotten. Now, don't you worry about a thing, son. Our program goes about like this. The show opens with Dinah singing a beautiful song.
1: Yes.
2: Then Von Zell talks about peas. Huh? Then Dinah sings another beautiful song.
1: Why?
2: Then Von Zell talks about spinach.
1: Then
2: Dinah sings...
1: I hate to interrupt, but when do I make my appearance?
2: Oh, now don't you worry. I'm sure we can squeeze you in between the peas and the spinach.
1: Mr. Barr, I'm not trying to tell you how to run your program, but wouldn't it give me a little more time for a scene if you'd leave out the spinach?
2: Leave out the spinach? Young man, how dare you look me in the bird's eye and say a thing like that?
1: Mr. Barr, all I know...
2: Well, but... I'll be quick frozen. Why, if you try to do
0: it... Well, Bud, I'm certainly glad to see you two getting along so well. I know Mr. Cotten knows just what you expect of him now, Mr. Barr.
2: Yes, well, good, good. Nice knowing you, Cotten. See you later. And remember, don't take any wooden spinach.
0: And now, Joe, I think you ought to meet our director, Mr. J. Chumley Bunker. We're very fortunate to have him. He's had years of experience on some of the most important daytime serials.
1: Well, did he ever have anything to do with John's other wife?
0: Well, he tried, but John objected. Mr. Bunker. Mr. Bunker.
3: Yes, Dinah. What is it?
0: Mr. Bunker, meet Mr. Cotten.
1: I'm glad to know you.
3: Oh, that will never do. Mr. Cotten, I greatly dislike correcting you this soon. But the proper delivery for that line is, I'm glad to know you.
1: Terribly sorry, Mr. Bunker. I didn't mean to offend you. I'm glad to know you.
3: That's much better. Now tell me, what acting experience have you had?
1: Well, I played for many years on Broadway. I mean, the Broadway stage, and I've played motion pictures for the last 5 years.
3: That's too bad. But we like to make the best of it. Now, Mr. Cotten, before you appear before the microphone, permit me to explain that in radio, as opposed to the cinema and the stage, all of our entertainment stems from the mouth and is directed toward the ear.
1: What about the nose?
0: Well, now, that reminds me. Maybe you better meet our writer.
1: Now we're getting somewhere.
0: His name is Larry Twick, and he's a comedy writer. I'll call him. Oh, Larry, Larry.
4: Hold it, Dinah, hold it, hold it. I'll be with you in a minute. I'm just making up a joke that I heard Bob Hope do on the air last night. Now, what did you want?
0: I want you to meet our guest, Mr. Cotten. This is Larry Swick.
1: I'm glad to know you. Oh, you've already met Bunker.

0: don't ever listen to him. Tell me, Cotton. You got any jokes?
1: Jokes? I haven't any jokes.
0: Oh, that's going to make it tough. Now, let me think. Your name's Cotton. Cotton. Picking Cotton. I ought to be able to get a joke about Cotton.
1: Oh, I'm quite sure.
0: Well, if you're that sure, then you get the joke. And now, before I start writing the stuff, tell me a little something about your background.
1: Well, after I graduated from college...
0: You graduated from college?
1: Yes.
0: Hey, Dinah.
2: What is it?
0: What do you know? This week, we got a guy who can read.
2: Well, Joe, now you've met everybody.
1: And those are the people who put the show together?
2: That's right.
1: Well?
2: Well?
1: Well, I'd love to be on sometime.
2: Well, we'd love to have you. Good night, Joe.
1: Good night, Dinah.
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don't you cry for me, 'cause I come from Alabama with my banjo on my knee. Oh, Susanna, oh, don't you cry for me.

0: want to thank Bill Goodwin very much for being with us tonight, and also to tell you that next week, our guests are to be two very entertaining people, Vera Vague and Cesar Romero. That's next week, mind you, girls, please. Now, before concluding, I have a pleasant little acknowledgement to make. Parents Magazine have awarded a plaque to David Selznick for his integrity in presenting American family life on the screen with honesty and insight, as well as for his exacting standards in the production of films for family entertainment. Joseph Cotton, since you're a friend of Mr. Selznick's, and also since you work for him, would you accept this honor for him?
1: Don, on behalf of the boss, I'd be delighted to do it. And thank you for inviting me to your bird's eye open house. Good night, everybody.
0: Good night, Joe.

Well, friends, it's been a lot of fun playing parlor games with you tonight, and may we suggest that next Thursday you tune in a half hour earlier to hear our good friends George Burns and Gracie Allen, along with Meredith Wilson and Bill Goodwin. That's 1/2 hour before Bird's Eye Open House, starring Dinah Shore, with our special guests, Vera Veig and Cesar Romero, along with Robert Emmett Dolan, his orchestra, Ken Lane, his chorus, and lucky little me, too, if I'm lucky. Bird's Eye Open House, starring Dinah Shore, is written by Howard Harris and Sid Zelenka.

Yes, Fido, this is your week to bark. 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
1: 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That's R-O-M-A, Roma Wines. Those excellent California wines that can add so much pleasantness to the way you live, to your happiness in entertaining guests, to your enjoyment of everyday meals. Yes, right now a glassful would be very pleasant, as Roma Wines bring you two of Metro-Goldwyn-Mayer's deftest comedy players, Keenan Wynn, who is currently being seen in What Next, Corporal Hargrove, and Hume Cronin, soon to be seen in Letters for Edie.
2: Mr. Wynn appears as Eddie, and Mr. Cronin as Sam, his bosom friend, in Double Entry, a tale of nefarious doings in the world of big money, of larceny and embezzlement, of fraud and friendship. Altogether, a most remarkable tale of...

0: Yeah. It always balances in the double entry system. If it don't, you hang around till it does. That's what I've been doing all my life, keeping books. Oh, it's fascinating. Positively fascinating. You know, I'll bet in my day I've written billions of figures. Hundreds of billions. And cash? Say, I've handled so much cash, my fingertips are calloused. Once I even got water on a thumb from licking it to count money. But so what? What's cash? Handling cash is just the same as adding figures. A job. Then, one day, something happens that makes you look on things different. There's no excitement in an office. No danger. No heroism. No adventure. Not much chance to risk anything, you know, to do something for a pal. Behind an adding machine, you can't tell men from mice without a scorecard. So, if a guy gets in a jam, you know, and he gets a chance to do a favor to help a pal out who is in a jam, well, maybe you look on cash a little different. All of a sudden, cash is more than pieces of metal and bits of green paper. It's socially significant. That's what it is.
1: Eddie, hand me the Dixie cup, will you?
0: Yeah. Your ulcer's bothering you again, Sam?
1: Yeah, bad. These ledgers are driving me nuts.
0: Ah, you got the wrong temperament for an account. You know, you shouldn't let it get you down.
1: Things can't go on like this, Eddie.
0: Huh. Hey, what's the matter? Alice? Alice don't understand you.
1: No, Alice don't understand me.
0: Well, that's because you don't understand her.
1: Ah, will you shut up? Sometimes you're so smug.
0: Oh, now lay off, Sam. You can't go on like this.
1: Like what?
0: Well, you're grouchy all the time. You know, you got something on your mind. Alice don't understand. Well, try me out. I won't throw no dishes at you.
1: Well, no. No, I can't tell you. Wouldn't matter anyway. You can't do anything.
0: Just telling your troubles helps sometime. Go on, talk, Sam.
1: Uh-uh.
0: Talk, Sam.
1: Okay. Okay, it's the auditors.
0: But them guys? Ah, don't let them worry you. You're running this office, ain't you? You tell them, don't let them tell you.
1: I'm telling you, Eddie, they're getting awful close.
0: What are you talking about?
1: They're driving me nuts.
0: Well, why, Sam?
1: I'm light, Eddie.
0: You mean?
1: The books. They're light. They're short.
0: You mean?
1: I'm a crook, Eddie. An embezzler. And they're going to get me. Those auditors, they're onto me. I know they are. I can feel them getting closer. Now, after 9 years, they're on my trail.
0: You a crook, Sam? I don't believe it.
1: I wish I was dreaming.
0: Why, Sam, you're the fair-haired boy around here. All you gotta do is ask.
1: Ask who? Bartholomew? That tight
0: head. It's Alice. She's to blame, I know. She wasn't satisfied with your salary. She wanted ermine capes, diamonds, a box at the opera. Oh, I know. She drove you to it. 9 years. Hey, how much did you take in all that time?
1: $100,000.11. Where am I going to get that kind of money?
0: I can dig up the 11 cents.
1: Ah, wisecracks. That's all you're good for. Jail staring me in the face.
0: Yeah, that's why you're so nervous.
1: That's where my ulcers come from.
0: Every night, working late. Covering up.
1: Sweating, worrying. Thinking of suicide.
0: 9 years ago. Well, she made you do it, Sam.
1: That's right. I told her I was playing the market, and I was.
0: Yeah, but the stocks dropped.
1: Out of sight.
0: So you bought more.
1: And more.
0: And then? Yes, Mr. Bartholomew?
2: Inquire!
1: My master's voice.
0: Yeah, Bartholomew wants to see you. Well, wag your tail, Fido.
1: Wag it. Can't even drag it. Say, didn't I see the auditors go in there a minute ago?
0: Yeah. Come to think of it, they did, Sam.
1: Well, this is it, kid.
0: Oh, maybe it's not, Sam.
1: I got a feeling. I'm not scared, Eddie. It's a relief. I'll sleep nights now. Maybe my ulcer will clear up.
0: $100,000. I wonder what he did with the 11 cents. Ah, sales tax, I guess. What a chump.
3: Your name, Eddie?
0: Well, yeah, what about it?
2: What about it? Flint sent me. I'm Fink Martin. Flint said to drop in and see if you want to place a bet today.
0: Flint who?
2: Now, what do you mean, Flint who? Mike Flint. Ain't your name Eddie?
0: Well, sure, but I never heard of Mike Flint. How, you got the wrong Eddie. My name's Sullivan.
2: Oh, well, he didn't tell me no last name. How should I know? He says to look up Eddie in 411 Irving Trust Building.
0: Oh, well, this is 511.
2: Oh, for Pete's sake.
0: Yeah. Hey, wait a minute.
2: Huh?
0: You say you take bets on horses?
2: I'll take a bet on a camel if he's running a tropical.
0: Are you a bookie?
2: Well, I ain't no taxidermist, pal.
0: Yeah. Hey, I may be the right Eddie after all. Got any odds?
2: Well, if you're on the level, Eddie...
0: Well, you're in the business. Do I look like a stool pigeon?
2: Okay, Eddie, I guess you're okay. Odds? You want odds, huh?
0: Mm-hmm.
2: Let's see here. Now, at Tropical Park, I can give you 10-1 in the first race. Horse called Aleppo. Finished last in a field of 9. That was his only other start.
0: Let's see the form.
2: You see, odds is okay if you don't bet too heavy. You play odds like a side bet, Eddie. The thing to play is the jockey, not the horse. You take Sylvester, his jockey. 1-3 yesterday, 2-1 Monday, 1 on Sunday. Oh, he's hot, hot, hot. He can ride any dog into the money.
0: Mm. Does he ride a long shot today?
2: No. Today he's got 2 favorites and 4 short odds nags. He'll win 2 races today.
0: Oh, here's a 100-1 shot. Altruism.
2: Altruism, huh? I never heard of him.
0: I got a hunch.
2: Well, play it. Play it. Always play hunches. Yeah, let's see what this altruism is. Mm-hmm. Never raced before.
0: Well, and how do you know he's no good?
2: Well, I don't, but look who he's running against. War Alarm. Unbeaten in 3 starts. Test Tube. Last year's Gold Cup runner-up. File Clerk. Hey, there's a hunch for you, Eddie. File Clerk.
0: I ain't no file clerk, and I'm playing altruism.
2: Okay, Eddie. Just give me your $2.
0: Is that all I can bet?
2: Well, no, but, gee, I don't want to play you for a sucker.
0: How about a grand?
2: Oh, why don't you tie that bull to a fence?
0: Will you take a grand on altruism?
2: Where would you get a grand?
0: From the old man.
2: On the level, Eddie?
0: Oh, sure.
2: Well, I have to get Flint's okay. You let me use your phone?
0: Yeah.
2: Gee, a grand. Oh, that's not stage money, Eddie.
0: Well, neither is $100,000. Could you pay off?
2: Oh, Flint will cover any bet that I want to make. Hello? Hello? Give me Flint. This Flint is a smart cookie.
0: Yeah.
2: Maybe he don't want to let... Wait a minute. Hello, Mike? This is Fink. Yeah. Look, a man's got $1,000 he wants to put on a nag called Altruism in the 3rd of Tropical. The odds are 100-1. How about it? Uh-huh. Yeah, but if he wins, Mike... Uh-huh. Well, sure I'm a gambler, but 100... Hung up. Funny guy, this Flint. Am I a gambler, he says. Okay, Eddie, we'll play $1,000 on altruism's nose for you.
0: You will?
2: What's the matter, getting cold feet?
0: Well, no, Martin. I just meant, listen, that's a lot of dough to hand over to someone you never seen before.
2: Well, I never saw you before either, mister.
0: Yeah, but what chance are you taking?
2: Now, quit stalling. Are you betting or not?
0: Oh, okay. Wait till I get the money. Here it is.
2: You got it?
0: 100, 2, 3, 4, 5, 6, 7, 8, 9, and 10 makes 1,000.
2: Thanks, Eddie. What's the matter? What you shaking for? Is this your life savings or something?
0: Oh, no. There's lots more where this come from.
2: Uh-huh. Of course. The old man has a wad of it behind his ear.
0: Yeah, that's it, Fink. Hey, you're a card. Hey, what are you rubbing them bills on that sheet of white paper for?
2: Well, if the green don't come off, the bill is no good.
0: No good?
2: Counterfeit. Hey, look at this. A phony. You better tell your old man to give you another one.
0: Is this counterfeit?
2: Certainly. Look at General Grant. His nose shouldn't happen to Jimmy Durante.
0: Yeah, well, wait a minute, Frank.
2: Oh, what a setup. Just like that. Give me a grand, Pop. I got a hunch my ship is coming in at Miami this afternoon. Oh, what a setup.
0: Here you are, Frank.
2: Yeah, thanks, Eddie. That's more like it. You tell your old man to pass that phony C note in church. Yeah, well, here's my card, and here's your ticket. Now, you hang on to that. Might be worth $100,000.
0: Okay, Martin.
2: Hey. Are you all right? You look kind of green.
0: Oh, you just been looking at too much dough, Martin.
2: Well, maybe. Okay, you drop around this afternoon, about 3. Your dog is running then.
0: Mm-hmm.
2: And just call me Fink.
0: Well, so long, Fink.
2: So long, Eddie.
0: Hello?
3: Sullivan, this is Mr. Bartholomew.
0: Yes, sir.
3: Speak up!
2: Yes, sir!
3: That's better, Sullivan. Sullivan, I want you to send a nice new $100 bill to St. Paul's Church in Scarsdale. A Christmas gift. Put it in a plain envelope and write Joy Ox Noel on it. Wrap it in a piece of paper so no one will know what it is at the post office. I want to send a nice little anonymous gift as a surprise. Nice, crisp $100 bill.
0: Oh, I know just the one, Mr. Bartholomew.
3: What's that?
2: Yes, sir!
1: Hey, Eddie. Eddie, it's okay. I got by.
2: What?
1: I'm clear. The auditors missed it. Hey, what's the matter? Aren't you glad?
0: You mean you ain't going to jail?
1: Not this year.
0: Are you sure, Sam?
1: Positive. The auditors are through. Not a chance of getting caught.
0: Not a chance,
1: not
0: Sam?
1: Not a chance, Eddie.
0: Well, there could be a slip-up.
1: No, there couldn't. What's the matter with you? Say, aren't you glad?
0: Oh, sure. Look, I'm doing handsprings.
1: Boy, oh boy. Of course, it doesn't solve things completely.
0: Yeah, you said it.
1: I'm still short, but that's okay.
0: Oh, sure.
1: I'll think of something. I got a whole year.
0: Well, I'm very glad.
1: I don't get it, though. Bartholomew buttering me up. He says, we know everything's in good shape, Sam. No use putting those auditors to any more trouble. Just have them check the cash, and that'll wind it up.
0: The cash? Sam... Will you hand me that Dixie cup by the typewriter?
1: Sure. You dry?
0: Very.
1: Say, what's on your mind?
0: Just 2 or 3 years.
1: That's all. Now I suppose you're going to tell me that you've been swiping postage stamps.
0: Oh, no. Nothing as bad as that. Look, I'm your pal, Sam.
1: Sure.
0: I'd do anything for you.
1: I know, Eddie. Then talk sense.
0: Well... I hated to think of you in Sing Sing for 6 months, Sam, so I'm going there myself for a few years.
1: What are you saying?
0: I swiped $1,000 and bet it on 100-to-1 shot at Tropical Park, Sam.
1: You swiped? Oh, no. Oh, no. No! Eddie, you're kidding me.
0: No, I did it for you, Sam. A guy don't get a chance to prove his friendship very often.
1: Friendship? You talk to me of friendship at a time like this? Oh, we might as well be in Sing Sing right now.
0: Yeah, me the longest.
1: I hope so, of all the dumb tricks. Didn't make any entries, I suppose.
0: Nope. I just took it.
1: How'd you come to bet on a horse? What bookies do you know?
0: Here's his card. He just happened in by accident.
1: A 10-ton truck should just happen in by accident and run over you.
0: Well, maybe he'd give it back, Sam.
1: Oh, sure. Sure, bookies are that way. Philanthropists, all of them. Probably no such address as this.
0: Now, don't be hard on me, will you, Sam? After all, I risked my own neck to save yours.
1: No greater love.
0: Maybe this horse will win.
1: Yeah, maybe Alf Landon will, too.
0: Well...
1: Oh, shut up. Take an entry in the books. Then we'll pay Mr. Fink Martin a call. Friendship.
0: Yeah, friendship. Well, we're in this together, pal.
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0: On the subway up to the bookie's place, I didn't say a word. I just stared at the ads, and I kept thinking of how I'd messed things up and wondered what Sam was thinking. The window we sat near had bars on it, and I felt like I was already in jail. Well, we got there. It was a great big large room.
2: Well, if it ain't the millionaire bookkeeper. Hi, Eddie.
0: Oh, hi, Eddie, Fink.
2: Welcome to our humble joint. Of course, it ain't like Hialeah, but
6: it's as close as we can get to it in New York. Yeah, I know.
0: Oh, this is Sam Crockett, Fink, my boss.
2: Oh, glad to meet you, Mr. Crockett. Smart man you got working for you. He's going to make himself a pile of dough this afternoon, ain't you, Eddie?
6: Look, Martin. This is all a mistake. Eddie had no business betting $1,000 on a horse. The fact is, he wasn't his money.
2: Oh, I know that. It was his old man's.
6: He stole it from the company.
2: Now, Eddie, would you do a thing like that?
0: Uh-huh.
2: Well, I am surprised. I thought your old man ran the place.
6: He was trying to help someone, so...
2: So he helped himself to $1,000, huh?
6: Martin, give us a break and return the money. We'll both go to jail if we don't put it back.
7: At Tropical Park in the 6th, Scratch Doughboy, number 624.
2: Gee, I'm sorry, fellas, but I can't do nothing about it. I've turned in the dough already. I just work here. I can't get it back.
6: You gotta help us, Martin.
2: Well, I'd like to, Crockett, but... Gee, how can I? Look, this is a business. Supposing I ask the boss. He says it's a contract. He can't back out, neither can you. Where would we be if we asked you to take your money back?
0: Yeah, but don't you see? We'll go to Sing Sing
7: Fink. 1 minute of post time for the third at Tropical Place. You bet.
0: Look. Maybe those bills were counterfeit, huh? You know, you can tell the cashier that those no good, huh?
2: Well, how can I, Eddie? He can spot a phony from 50 yards.
6: The auditors are checking our books now, Martin.
2: Well, all I can say is I'm sorry, and, well, I hope this nag wins for you, but I can't do a thing about it.
6: You sunk, Eddie.
0: You sounded like you meant it, huh?
6: Well, no. So what? Let's go.
0: Well, ain't you interested in hearing the race over the loudspeaker?
6: No.
0: Well, I am. It's me that started this whole thing, and I'm going to get my money's
7: in
0: worth.
7: The third, a correction. Sylvester is riding altruism.
0: Hey, did you hear that, Sam?
6: You mean we got a jockey?
0: Oh, now, don't be funny. This guy, Sylvester's hot. He's winning two or three races
7: a
0: day.
7: In the third, they're away at 317.
0: Hey, they're off.
6: I got ears.
0: Yeah.
7: At the quarter, it's a wallow on by a head. The dive bomber is second. Calumet Palace, third, by a half a length. Dunnin is fourth. The Westwood Ho is fifth. The file clerk is sixth. And the valiant Ned, seventh. The mashing Niblick is eighth. In its soul is ninth. Golden West is 10th, and a test tube auction block early riser, and altruism.
0: No.
6: No wonder you got 100 to 1. There's 100 horses.
0: Yeah, that's not a race. It's a caravan.
6: Last place. Now, are you satisfied?
0: Okay, Sam, let's go. Man of war couldn't win in a crowd like that unless he cut across the infield.
6: Oh, you sure pick him.
0: Well, come on. What are you waiting for?
6: I'm not waiting. Hey, quit pushing me.
2: Am I pushing you?
7: Listen. Head by a length. Wall alarm is second by two. Test tube is third by a nose. Dive bomber is fourth. And Dunnan is fifth. Calumet Powell, Westwood Ho, file clerk, timid soul, golden west, early riser, mashing Niblick, and altruism. Auction block has dropped out.
6: That nag has taken the pause that refreshes.
0: Well, he's come up.
6: If enough drop out, he can win.
0: Yeah, the race had happened the last 2 days, huh?
6: Why didn't they run it in heats?
0: Well, might as well hang around till the end, huh, Sam?
6: Oh, well, I guess so.
7: It's a valiant net still leading by a length. The test tube is second by a nose. A wall alarm is third. And coming up on the outside is altruism.
8: Hey, did he say altruism?
6: He said it. Get the results.
8: Hey, Porky, how about the finish?
7: Coming over the wire.
9: Oh,
7: now,
9: Sylvester, please. Sylvester, ride, boy, ride!
8: Don't wring your hands. It's too late to pray. The race is over.
6: Yeah, well, who won?
8: How do I know who won? The wire's always a minute behind.
6: We've got a chance.
8: Too close for comfort. Oh, why did Flint let me take that bet?
7: The winner of the third at Tropical Park is, altruism.
8: Oh! How do you like that?
6: He won!
9: Am I a chump now?
6: Oh, you're a champ, Eddie, a champ!
9: Oh, it was nothing, Sam.
6: Only a sap could do it.
9: Oh, thanks.
8: Holy smoke, this does it.
9: Oh, Fink, I almost forgot. You got a fork over.
8: Oh, that just about busts this joint. Hey, how about calling it off?
9: Remember what you said about contracts?
8: Yeah, but gee, if I'd have known they were switching Sylvester onto that dog.
6: When do we get paid off?
8: Right now, Crockett. Come on. Come on over the cash here.
9: Cash? We have to take cash?
8: Oh, absolutely. We ain't got no bank account. First thing you know, we'd have to pay income tax.
6: Well, you can deduct this loss.
8: Yeah. All right, give me your ticket.
9: Here.
8: Here's a cashier at this window. 100 grand, Speed.
9: Hey, the cashier don't bat an eye. I'm gonna...
8: Hey, the cops! Now I'm on the
9: way!
10: The cops jugged everyone in the place. Vic and the other gamblers got away with the 100 grand. We had to wait until morning for a trial. Every silver lining has a rip in it.
6: I don't see how they got away. I'm sore. We sit here in the can and they're off with all that dough.
10: Well, we were framed. This whole thing was planned.
6: You're crazy. How did Martin know altruism would win? Can't turn on a police raid like a shower bath.
10: Well, how are we ever going to find those guys?
6: We won't. And if we do, it won't do us any good because you haven't got the ticket anymore. Even if you have, you couldn't force them to pay. Gambling isn't legal, you know.
10: Oh, that's nice, dreary music.
6: Might as well get used to it. We'll be living in quarters like this for quite some time.
10: Hey, here comes the keeper.
11: You got a visitor, boys.
6: Huh? An auditor.
11: Name of Martin. Fink Martin.
8: Hiya, boys.
6: Well, you coming to pay us off?
8: Well, not exactly, no. You see, Mike, the boss, he don't want to pay.
10: Oh, you wouldn't chisel, Fink. Oh, no.
8: On the level. I thought this guy Flint was square. Now he's welching on all his debts and he's blowing town. He's got a grand of mine.
6: Oh, that's a great story, Martin.
8: Well, I don't have to tell stories, do I? I could have stayed away from here, Crockett.
10: It's nice to see you again, Fink. Still taking bets?
8: All right. Will this shut you up, Eddie?
6: Hey, $1,000.
8: Yeah, $1,000. It's all I got. It's my own dough. Well, that's the best I can do, Eddie. Hey, guard, let me out of here. Well,
10: gee, I don't know what to say, Fink.
8: Say no to the next bookie you meet, Eddie. Them nags is poison.
6: Well, it was fun for a while, Fink. I wouldn't take your dough, but...
8: Say no more. Put it back where it came from, Sam, and try to forget you ever seen me.
10: So, there I was, back where I started at scratch. All I had to do was put the dough back in the cash drawer. The next morning, after paying a $10 fine, we took the subway downtown. Sam read the paper, and I just stared at the ads as usual.
6: Quite a story about altruism. Picture of Sylvester here, just a kid. 19, weighs 105.
10: Hey, look at that ad. It says, spell it backwards. If they want you to read it that way, why don't they turn it around?
6: Hey, Eddie, look.
10: Well, what is it, Sam?
6: This picture. It's Bartholomew.
10: They've arrested him. Well, what for?
6: Embezzlement.
10: But that's you, Sam.
6: Listen to this. Mr. Bartholomew confessed to having embezzled company funds to the tune of $250,000 when auditors discovered a shortage in cash of $1,000. So that's why he was hurrying those guys around.
10: Well, let me see. What a business. Everyone in it is a crook. Well, hey, Sam, where are you going?
6: Back to the police station. I'm giving myself up.
10: Giving yourself up? You're nuts!
6: No, Eddie. I'd never sleep again if I escaped scot-free. Besides, I'd like to get away from Alice for about 6 months.
10: Yeah, but Sam!

0: So, Sam went to the police and gave himself up. But guess what? They didn't want him. They already had their man. He wrote out a confession. He offered to show them the books, but they just laughed at him. Called him a publicity seeker. He pleaded with him, but it was no use. Even Bartholomew called him a fool. Imagine, Sam fought for the right to go to prison, and they laughed at him. Well, that's what happens when a bookkeeper tries to get out of the rut. There's no escape. Yeah. Sam would have preferred a few quiet months in Sing Sing, breaking rocks. Could have got rid of his ulcers. Huh, he would have got away from Alice. But no.
1: Hey, Eddie. Hand me that Dixie cup, will you?
0: Oh, your ulcers bothering you again, Sam?
1: Yeah, something awful. These ledgers are driving me nuts.

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1: 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R-O-M-A. 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

0: The Adventures of Red Rider. Out of the West comes America's famous fighting cowboy.
1: Well, Red, you too, Gadget. This here sure looks like it might be a white Christmas.
2: It does at that, Buckskin, much as I hate to agree with you. But this time of the year when folks are feeling all friendly and neighborly, why...
3: Good night. See what's happening? Someone's trying to raid that freight wagon, bringing all the Christmas presents in from Junction City. Let's get that busted. Fast. Out there, boy. On those hooks. Go. On.
0: Well, there's no doubt of two things. Our Red Rider story has something to do with Christmas, and on top of that, it's not all easy sledding for the big red-headed cowboy. And now, because this is a special Christmas story, the bakers of Langendorf Bread want you to enjoy every single moment of it without any interruptions. I'm not even supposed to take time to talk about their bread tonight. So, for the next 24 minutes, just sit back and enjoy a fine, fast-moving Red Rider Christmas story with the compliments of the bakers of Langendorf Bread, America's finest.

0: Now for our action-packed and heartwarming story of the West that lives forever. With Christmas Eve just a matter of hours away, Red Rider, Buckskin, and Red's aunt, the Duchess, are at Painted Valley working feverishly over last-minute Christmas lists while Little Beaver is just leaving school for the Yuletide holiday.
1: Have a wonderful Christmas, children, and I'll see you all back here at school again right after the new year.
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4: Hi, Little Beaver. We do hope you had just a wonderful Christmas, don't we, Timmy?
5: You bet we do, Susie.
6: Merry Christmas to you, Susie and Timmy. And then you wish them you'd be sure you'd have a good Christmas.
4: We will, Little Beaver. So it won't be like last year when our mom and pop were alive.
5: Folks have been nice to us, awful nice. We don't care if we don't get presents. Christmas isn't just for presents. Christmas is... Well, Christmas is what's inside you.
4: Sure. When our folks were alive, we got plenty, Little Beaver. Sue and me don't need presents.
6: Well, maybe you can come over to Painted Valley and see our tree.
7: Me let them know.
8: Bye, Little Beaver.
9: Merry Christmas, Daddy, with the Painted Valley.
6: Hit him still, Pat. Now we got to get him home to Red Rider. Get him up, Pat. Get.
10: Come on, Duchess. What would you like for Christmas?
1: Oh, doggone it, Red. I don't want you spending any money on me. Maybe I'm getting kind of old, but, well, just having you around and being the kind of man you are, well, that's Christmas present enough for me. 365 days a year.
11: Well, tinsel's to torch, Red. The old gals are getting soft in her old age.
1: Old age? Why, you ball, bean, barnacle, buffalo-faced, slithering booby. The best Christmas present you can give me is to retire to the old cowboy's home.
10: Now, what would an old cowboy want with Buckskin?
1: Well, now. Looks like Little Beaver's coming home from school at last.
11: Yep, and he sure looks... Well, I'll be dogged. He don't nother.
10: Don't what?
11: Don't look happy, that's what.
10: Well, that's funny. Youngster does look unhappy. Well, we'll soon be finding out the why's and wherefores.
6: Hi, Red Rider. Morning, Duchess.
11: Hey, I'm here too, you know.
6: Howdy, Buckskin.
11: Well, now, that there's better. Now, young fella, we all would like...
6: Listen to me, Buckskin. Red Rider, you getting me Christmas presents yet?
10: Why? What difference does it make if we've gotten your presents yet?
1: Maybe there's something the child's like, Red. Now, is that it, Little Beaver?
6: Yes, that's right. If you don't buy him presents already, you know what me want. Me want him to give him, you to give me the money.
10: Now, hold on there, son. Give you the money? What's the idea of that?
6: You asking me what me want him and me tell him you. You don't want him to do it? That be him up to you. Me sorry, Red Rider. Me just tell him the truth. See him later, maybe.
1: Well, money for Christmas.
11: Now, sir, when I was top deputy to Wild Bill Hickok, I got to learn a lot about engines, and I'm telling you that there ain't no way of rightly figuring them out sometimes, and this year is one of the times.
10: Well, he's not going to get the money, I'll tell you that.
1: No, and he's not going to get any presents neither if we don't saddle up a couple of horses and get in the devil's hole.
10: Come on, then. Let's get our horses out of the barn and head for town. There's nobody around here is going to have enough Christmas to put in your eye.
1: Nice weather for... Red, is that three people down there hoofing it for town?
10: Where, Duchess? Oh, yeah, I see them now. Well, you know who that is? The Lockhart children and Weary Wilson.
11: The Lockhart youngins? You mean them there two orphans, Red? Susie and Tim?
10: Uh-huh. I don't for a minute like the idea of them being with Weary Wilson either. The town's no good and loafer.
1: Now, Red, that don't sound like you picking on a man just because he's out of work.
10: Out of work, my eye. Weary Wilson's out of work because he won't work.
11: Oh, he does odd jobs, Red. I've seen
10: him. Sure, he does odd jobs. And the minute he gets four bits in his pocket, he quits until that's used up. He's no company for two nice youngsters like the Lockhart children.
1: Well, Red, it ain't as if their mom and pop were alive.
10: Never use your own expression, Duchess. Oh, fiddlesticks. Let's let it go. It's too close to Christmas to get my back up over anything. Come on, let's shake up these Mustangs and get into Josh Wentworth's store. Well, doggone it, Josh. Haven't you even got a bobsled?
12: Red, I ain't got nothing more left for Christmas than some puppy biscuits and a half a dozen marbles. Never did see so much stuff sold so fast as this year. Oh, I got things for grown folks, but toys and kids' presents sold out. And I won't get no more till the order I telegraph for comes in late this afternoon.
11: Yeah, comes in on what and how, Josh?
12: Well, you see, I telegraphed over to Junction City, and the wholesale house there has sent me a whole shipment over on a freight wagon. Yes, sir, and a nice shipment, too. Just about everything a girl or a boy would want.
10: Well, Josh, in that case, why don't we give you our order? You can put the things aside when the freighter arrives, and we'll come in tomorrow bright and early and pick them up.
12: Good idea, Red. That way you'll be sure of having what you want. Well, wait till I get me a pencil.
10: Sure wish I could figure out what's happened to Little Beaver all of a sudden. Well, look who just came in. Worry Wilson.
11: Well, I shouldn't worry coming in. Maybe he's buying his Christmas present here, too.
10: Buying with what? I'd like to know.
12: Oh, I got my pencil now, so let's have you... Oh, howdy, Weary. I'll be with you in a minute, just as soon as I take an order from Red.
2: It's all right, Josh. Hello, folks.
10: Hi, Weary. Well, Josh, let's get that list down, huh?
1: Oh, I want a nice bobsled for the youngster. One of them flexible kind, Josh.
12: Uh-huh.
11: And put me down for a baseball's catcher's mitt and a regular lead bat.
12: Okay, Buckskip. Anything else?
11: Well, I guess some marbles and tops for spring, when it gets here.
12: Uh-huh, marbles and tops. Uh-huh.
10: And I want a knife about the button side, Josh, and a crayon set and some books that he can color.
1: Oh, and don't forget that toy train he's been a-wanting.
12: you folks might just as well take the whole freight wagon at this rate. Find me out, it looks like.
2: Freight wagon? What freight wagon?
1: Well, Josh is all out of toys for kids' presents. But he's got a load of new things coming in on the freight wagon.
2: Oh. Like he says, there won't be much left for no one else the way you're ordering things.
10: Well, Weary, wouldn't you say that's our business?
2: Lots of kids around here could use some of them things you're ordering. Except they ain't going to get any.
11: Shucking. Is that true every place, my friend?
2: Just the same, I don't see why one little youngster's got to get so many.
10: What's stopping you from rectifying these injustices you're talking about by going to work and earning enough money to buy some yourself?
1: No.
2: I work, Ryder. Work lots, I do.
10: Well, maybe you do, Weary. But that's your business, just as this is ours.
2: What do you mean, maybe I do? I work. I work plenty.
10: Will you get that chip off your shoulder? After all, this is Christmas, you know.
2: Yeah, fine Christmas. You rich folks buying everything just for one kid.
10: Doggone it, Weary. Are you going to lay off now?
2: I don't see you offering me no job.
10: No? Well, if you really work and not quit after you've got a dollar under your belt, you can come out to Painted Valley and start today.
2: Big hearted, ain't you? Let me tell you something, Mr. Ryder. I wouldn't work for you. I don't want to work for you, and I ain't going to work for you.
11: Keep talk to Caterwauling. Why not? Red offered you a job, didn't he?
2: Oh, sure. Sure he offered me a job. Just so he can try and butt into my business just like he does everyone else's.
10: Doggone you lazy good-for-nothing grub-line rider. Take that back and take it back right now.
1: Red, now don't go stopping no trouble in here.
10: Duchess, this is no trouble at all.
2: You going to let me go, Ryder? All right, then.
3: Hey, Ryder, you're going to be sorry for knocking me down.
10: Am I, Weary?
7: Here, let me help you up.
10: I'm just sorry you made me hit you.
2: Yeah, you got no business saying I won't work.
10: Look, fella, why not prove I'm wrong by going to work?
1: Why, sure. That is, if you don't up and quit third day, you're there.
10: Well, how about it, Weary? Want to come out to Painted Valley? Can we have another bunk made up?
2: Can I come out after Christmas?
12: Oh, for Pete's sake, is that the way to act after a person offers you a job?
10: Never mind, Josh, let it go. Come on, Duchess, Buckskin.
12: As soon as that freighter gets to town, Red, I'll unpack the stuff and have all your things in a great big box waiting for you.
10: Thanks, Josh.
12: Thanks to you, Red. Thanks for the business.
11: And Tommy Hawk to T.T.'s, Weary, you better get out to Painted Valley and take
10: come on, Buckskin. Weary's old enough to make up his own mind.
1: Bye, everyone, and the best darn Christmas ever.
11: Now, I sure hope that Weary Wilson shows up and reports for work tomorrow.
10: Always the optimist, aren't you, Buckskin? You expect that Weary's going to turn over a new...
1: Carnation Red, now what?
10: You see what I see? Over there by the hitch rail.
11: Over the... Well, chopped me down and called me Stompy. Little Beaver. Yeah, I thought we left him back home. Did you know what he's doing here in town?
1: Well, that's what I'd like to know.
10: And that's what I'm going to find out. Hey, son! Little Beaver! Come here.
1: He sees us, Red.
11: He sure does, and he looks like a kid what's been touched in the jam closet.
10: Come on, shake it up, Button.
8: Howdy, Auntie Jackson. Me think of me finding you in town.
10: What's the idea of coming to town yourself, son?
8: Me just want him... Or me think of...
10: Yes, you just wanted. What?
6: You going to give me money for Christmas?
10: No, we're not. And what's more, I don't want my question answered with another question. Understand?
6: Well, meet someone to Devil's Hole soon. Oh, look, Red Rider, there be him, Sue and Timmy Lockhart.
1: We seen the Lockhart children with Weary Wilson when he was riding to town. But now you ain't answered your Uncle Red yet about what you're doing here.
6: Okay. Me tell him you.
10: Well, thanks.
6: Me want to see him about Christmas presents.
10: Now, look here, little beaver. Any Christmas presents you get, we'll do the picking out. And what's more, we'll...
1: Heavens to Betsy, Red. Stop climbing the youngster's frame. Now, did it ever occur to you that maybe he wanted to get a Christmas present himself and he could give to you?
10: I'll be doggone. Sure, of course. Well, son, I'm as sorry can be. Forgive me.
11: And me, too.
6: Me no coming to get him you presents.
10: Oh? Well, then why did you come to town?
1: Oh, for goodness sake, Red. Can't you see? He don't want to tell you he come to town to buy you something. Now, give the child a little privacy, won't you?
10: Yeah, Duchess, you're right. And I do. I apologize all over again. Just the same, son, we're heading for home, and we're taking you with us.
6: Okay. First, me say him goodbye to Sue and Timmy, and then get him Papoose. Meet him near down the street where your horse is tied up.
10: Something, folks? If this wind changes about, we're apt to have a real white Christmas.
11: Sure love white Christmases. Nothing like seeing the snow on the trees and the white on the ground to make a fella realize what Christmas stands for.
1: All of a sudden now, Buck's in the philosopher.
10: Philosopher, nothing, Duchess. He's just in his second childhood. What would oo like Santa Claus to bring oo, baby Blotches?
11: Sure, I'll tell you. I ain't proud, boyfriend.
10: Well, tell me.
11: Well, what I'd like is one of them there mouth organs.
6: Mouth organs? What'd be a mouth organ?
10: Mouth organ's another name for harmonicas, son.
11: Yes, siree. Sure admire to have me a harmonica. I'm a-getting real musical in my old... Ooh, that is my middle age.
1: Well, you just write a note to Santa Claus. That's providing that you can write, and you tell him all about it. Mouth organ, see, kid? That's what you are.
10: Well, Duchess, I guess we'd all be better off if... Oh, hello. What's that coming over the hill toward us?
6: Look at my big freight wagon, Red Rider.
11: Freight wagon? So gone, Red. I bet you that there's a freighter that's bringing all of my Christmas things from Junction City that Josh Wentworth ordered.
6: Christmas things? What you mean?
1: Well, Josh got himself sold out, little beaver, and he had to order more stock for his store for presents for folks to buy.
6: You mean things like dolls and toys?
10: Dolls? Now, that's a fine question for a boy to be asking.
11: Cupid's a cuddling, Red. You think our half-fine friend here has gone and got himself into love?
6: Me not in love. Me
10: not. Cats, look, will you? Someone's trying to hold up that freight wagon.
1: Why, the sheep's stealing vomit. Come on, Red. Let's get that bugger.
11: Move there, sister.
10: All right, out there, fella. Turn up the dust. Come on.

0: Little Beaver, which way did he turn here? Pick up that crook's trail.
1: Isn't that the sun?
0: Son, what are you stopping for?
1: Me lose the trail.
2: Oh, lost the trail? Why, even without my glasses, I can see sign here like the palm of my hand.
1: If you see trail, you follow him. Me no can see him.
3: Well, I'll be ham, son. Even I can see where he went. Come on, let's get back after him.
0: No. Now, hold it, old-timer.
3: Huh? Well, don't you want to catch that there parsimonious, persnickety polecat?
0: Yeah, I did, but looks like Little Beaver changed my plans. Anyhow, with the start he's now got, we'd probably never find him in those rocks.
2: Red, of course we didn't see the maverick close up. But now, wasn't there something about him that looked, well, just a mite familiar?
3: Well, he sure enough was wearing a mackinaw.
0: Why cry over spilled milk? Besides, if we're going to get home, let's get there.
2: Mary Wilson. That's who it looked like.
0: Now, Duchess, will you stop trying to play Sherlock Holmes and turn that pony around? The freight wagon's safe now. If we don't get home, we'll never get to Josh's tomorrow to pick up our packages for Christmas.

0: rider as you don't beat all get out. And stubborn, I've never seen the likes of you.
1: Duchess, it's just 8 hours till Christmas Eve. Don't you think you could lay off me just for tonight?
2: But lollipops to lozenge, Red. Why hide all the presents we just lugged home from Josh's store down in the barn? Tell us that. Now, that's all we want to know.
1: I did try to explain, but you both were so busy arguing with me, you wouldn't listen.
0: If you mean that silly excuse you gave us about not wanting Little Beaver to find his presents before we got them put in his stocking tonight, I'm telling you right to your freckle face, it is ridiculous.
2: Sure is. Has Little Beaver ever tried to snoop in his presents before? No, of course not.
1: Well, tell me this. Has Little Beaver ever deliberately stopped trailing someone before, like he did yesterday after that one-man raid in the freight wagon? Never. I'm telling you, there's something wrong or different about that youngster this year.
0: Well, but that still don't give you no reason to hide all the presents down to the barn, Red.
2: Well, if you ask me, and I know you didn't, this year hiding the presents has got a lot more in it than you're letting on, Mr. Ryder, if you ask me.
1: All right. All right, I'll admit it. I didn't want you to find out I'd bought you a harmonica, Buckskin.
2: Bought me a That's got nothing to do with Little Beaver.
0: Oh, Red, for pity's sake, what's come over you this Christmas?
1: Well, I guess I'll have no peace without telling you, so here goes. Remember yesterday, Duchess, when you started to say the fellow who tried to raid the freight wagon was dressed like Weary Wilson?
0: Yeah, but...
1: All right, you just thought it was Weary. I'm sure it was.
2: So?
1: So, in my own peculiar way, I've put two and two together, and I've got a feeling that after the way Weary acted in town yesterday, plus trying to stick up the wagon full of Christmas stuff, that knowing how much we ordered, he just might come out here and try to help himself to it.
0: Well, Red, all I can say is I'm surprised at you. Just plain, ordinary, everyday surprise.
1: My beloved aunt, surprised or not, that's the end of my story, or it...
2: Billy, the kid, the bushwhackers, what's that?
1: While you weren't looking, I set up a shotgun trap on the barn door. Come on.

0: a dirty trick.
1: Little Beaver, now tell the truth. What were you doing trying to get into the barn,
2: Me no tell him.
1: Well, I'll tell if he won't.
2: No, Timmy, no see him nothing.
3: Little Beaver, we've got to tell the truth.
0: Well, it's time someone did, and if our youngster won't, you Lockhart youngsters go right ahead.
2: Well, Little Beaver told us that...
0: Now, hold it, Timmy.
4: What's wrong, Red?
0: Over there by those aspens. Isn't that Weary Wilson trying to sneak away?
4: Grave it to Goosey, it sure is Weary.
0: So that's what you were trying to do, Little Beaver. Help Weary Wilson escape again.
2: No, Red Rider. Me not know him, Weary Wilson.
1: Red, put that gun away.
0: I'm not going to shoot him, Duchess. Just going to throw a few shots over his
1: head
0: to stop
1: him.
5: All right, Weary. Turn around now and head this way. We're just a little more than anxious to talk to you.
4: Hey, Red, look at him. You plumb near scared the life right out of him.
5: Shake it up, mister. We haven't got all day.
6: Hey, don't, Red. Toast, so help me. All I done was come out here like you asked me. To take that job, that is. When I heard that shotgun go off and seen you come a-running, I got panicked and started to sneak off.
4: That there's a likely story.
0: It certainly is. And you might have gotten away with it, too, with Little Beaver stalling us the way he did.
2: Red Ryder, me not even see him, Weary Wilson.
3: Honest, Mr. Ryder, Little Beaver's telling the truth.
2: He is telling the truth.
0: I'm sorry to say I don't believe it.
2: Me tell him truth. Me tell him you exactly what happened.
0: Finally.
2: Remember me asking you for money for Christmas?
1: Yeah.
2: Me want money to buy him presents for Timmy and Susie Lockhart. They'd be orphans, and they'll get him Christmas presents.
0: Well, for gosh sakes, why didn't you say so?
4: Yeah, and what's that got to do with this, anyhow?
2: Me know you put him presents in barn, so me bring him Timmy and Susie here to give them some of my presents.
1: Give them your presents?
2: You betcha. Learn them in Sunday school, much better give them than to get them.
0: Little Beaver, I don't know just what to say to beg your pardon in this, except that... Now, wait a minute. That doesn't explain Weary and his actions.
6: And I guess nobody can explain but me, Red. You see, I'm all alone in this world, and that... Well, that kind of made me understand these here two Lockhart young'uns and feel sorry for them. And I decided I'd give Timmy and Susie a good Christmas, even if it was just for this one year.
1: So you tried to hold up the freight wagon?
6: Well, ma'am, I ain't saying I didn't. But all I was going to take was a present apiece for the two of them. Honest. So help me.
0: Then why'd you come out here today?
6: Because I got to thinking it over and I decided to go to work. Maybe if I saved enough money to adopt these two kids. You see, since three of us is all alone, I reckoned it might be nicer if we each had at least somebody.
1: Dad, blame it, Red. Well, what are we all standing out here for? Let's get inside and act like human beings ourselves. Let's make this one a real Christmas.

0: Auntie, just send it.
1: Charlie, you've given us the best Christmas ever, Duchess.
2: Auntie Duchess from now on, Susan.
3: And that same goes for me. You're real people, all of you.
4: We are. How about you, and especially Little Beaver? You two really showed us what Christmas should mean.
1: Christmas mean them only one thing. Everybody being brothers. Nobody fight them with brothers. Just love them. And that make them good world.
5: Yeah, that there goes for me, too.
2: Huh. Not too sure anybody loves you, you fossil-faced, fat-sided face.
5: What? Not even if I play my mouth I'll bring a harmonica for you, Duchess. Don't say I can play a nice little Christmas carol I learned myself this morning.
4: Hey, Christmas carol, that's great. Go ahead, you start it, Buckskin. We'll all sing it along with you while we wish everybody everywhere all the joy and contentment the good Lord meant for us to have. Go on, give us the note.

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The Bakers of Langendorf Bread, your announcer Art Gilmore, and the entire Red Rider cast wish you all a very Merry Christmas.

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Good evening. This is Bill Hamilton of the DuPont Company speaking from the stage of the Playhouse in Wilmington, Delaware, where the DuPont Cavalcade of America presents a program of Christmas carols sung by the DuPont Chorus. 154 DuPont men and women singing the world's best-loved Christmas carols bring you Christmas greetings from the DuPont Company. Our DuPont Chorus, under the direction of Daniel W. Boyer, came into being 2 years ago when a small group of men and women began to meet regularly and sing for their own enjoyment. And since then, the chorus has grown to include nearly 200 voices. During the program, Mr. Walter S. Carpenter, Jr., president of the DuPont Company, will speak.

Christmas carols have blossomed from the hearts of people all over the world. The men and women who sing these carols for you tonight work in DuPont laboratories, DuPont offices, and DuPont plants, a cross-section of the company which brings you better things for better living through chemistry. Our first carol is one of three famous old festival carols. First, Deck the Halls, sung for many years in the British Isles, especially in Wales, the home of hearty singing.

And here is the traditional, "When the Crimson Sun Has Set, Low Behind the Wintry Sea." The solo will be sung by Miss Lois Cato of the Wilmington Chemical Department.

Our second group of carols, sung by the DuPont Chorus, proves that Christmas carols belong to all lands and all times. First, we hear one of 16th century France, Sing We Noel.

This carol comes from Austria, as lately we watched. Dr. Carl Schweitzer of the experimental station at Wilmington will sing the obbligato solo.

From our own country, a rather unusual spiritual arranged by Noble Kane, The Newborn Babe. The soloist is Mr. J. Clark Gonzalez of the Chambers Works, Pensgrove, New Jersey.

0: Well, it's Christmas time once more. And again, we are gathered here to enjoy the singing of the DuPont Chorus. At other times, only we here in the DuPont Theater have been able to have this opportunity. But this year, we are on the air, and doubtless a great many friends of DuPont and DuPont Cavalcade are sharing this pleasure with us. I hope that this listening group includes a number of my associates. And by that I mean a number of the men and the women from all of the DuPont plants and all of the DuPont offices throughout the country, with whom I am working daily to help serve the needs of our great nation. At this season of the year, we think in terms of peace and goodwill. In our busy daily life, that means to us a cooperative effort among ourselves. We would like to hope that this prized virtue prevails throughout the country and throughout the world, but perhaps that is asking too much. Perhaps we cannot individually contribute importantly to that great work on that large scale. But if we try hard, we can help a little, and meanwhile we can enjoy in very large measure the benefits of that cooperation ourselves. During the year, which is just closing, many of us have dealt with troublesome and difficult problems, great and small. Some of these problems have even involved differences among ourselves. That will always be so, I believe, among people who are striving for achievements which are worthwhile. But with our combined determination to do so, and with a spirit of goodwill, those difficulties are being resolved daily. And it is for that reason that I want to take advantage of this opportunity to express my appreciation and my thanks to the men and women of the DuPont Company throughout the country. As I have listened tonight to the gentle harmonies in the singing of these wonderful Christmas carols, it has seemed to me that right here we have an inspiring example of the results that can be achieved by DuPont men and women working in cooperation. And with that thought, I wish you all a Merry Christmas and a Happy New Year.
1: Thank you, Mr. Carpenter.

The DuPont chorus continues with a group of carols, the first of which is the familiar arrangement of the Crusaders' hymn, Fairest Lord Jesus, by F. Melius Christensen, entitled in this version, Beautiful Savior, the solo by Miss Nettie Hitch of the Fabrics and Finishes Department.

The second in this group is the beautiful Gesù Bambino by Pietro Jahn. The soloist is Alan Clifford of the Experimental Station.

The DuPont Chorus will close this program of Christmas carols with what is probably the favorite of all Christmas hymns, Silent Night. We are asking our audience here in the theater to join the chorus in singing, and we hope that you at home from coast to coast will sing along with us, if not in voice, at least in your heart.

0: You have been listening to the DuPont Cavalcade of America Christmas greetings, coming to you from the stage of the Playhouse in Wilmington, Delaware. Our DuPont chorus of 154 voices, accompanied by Eleanor Edge, all under the direction of Daniel W. Boyer, has brought you Christmas carols of many lands and many times. This is the first time the DuPont chorus has been heard in a nationwide broadcast, and we hope these carols, with their words of inspiration and good tidings, will be accepted as the expressions of heartfelt Christmas cheer, coming to you from the men and women of the DuPont Company. This is Bill Hamilton speaking for the DuPont Company and wishing you all a very Merry Christmas. Here is Gayne Whitman to tell you about next week.
1: Next Monday night, the DuPont Cavalcade of America brings you the popular star of stage and screen, Burgess Meredith, in an unusual story of a strange profession, rain fakers. We hope you'll be with us.

0: Ladies and gentlemen, this is Bill Goodwin. We realize the tenseness of the situation, and this program will be interrupted instantly for any important invasion flashes. Meanwhile, Lieber Brothers, makers of Swan Soap, thought you might enjoy a momentary diversion in the form of a few chuckles with George Burns and Gracie Allen, Jimmy Cash, the Swan Set, and Felix Mills and his orchestra. And now meet the people who live in the Burns house, George and Gracie. Well, it's morning in the Burns home, and while Gracie sits her after breakfast coffee, George stares gloomily into space. On his plate are a couple of untouched cold fried eggs, which look much happier than he does.
1: Oh, you haven't eaten a thing, dear. Don't you want some nice eggs?
2: No.
1: They're very fresh.
2: No, thanks.
1: They're less than 24 hours old. I just fried them yesterday morning.
2: I can't eat.
1: What's the matter, George? Does your darling little headache?
2: No.
1: Is there a pain in your precious little chest?
2: No.
1: Does your tiny little back hurt?
2: No.
1: Is there an ache in your great big...
2: No.
1: Well, sometimes your feet do bother you.
2: Oh, I'm not sick. I'm just discouraged because I'm a failure.
1: You are not.
2: Oh, yes, I am. You married a poor, miserable, broken-down flop.
1: Oh, nonsense. You're just repeating what you hear.
2: It's true. I'm a complete bust. First, I ran for political office and got one vote, my own. Then you told me Harry James wanted me to sing with his band, and that was a mistake.
1: A mistake which Harry James will regret. You have a gorgeous voice.
2: Oh, let's face it. I've got a voice like an owl with asthma.
1: That's not true. You have the voice of a songbird. Why, it's as though a nightingale flew down your throat and laid an egg there.
3: You're such a comfort to me.
1: And I always will be. What if you can't be in politics? What if you can't sing with Harry James? There are dozens of things you can do well, so cheer up.
3: What things, for instance?
1: So cheer up.
3: Oh, yeah.
1: Whenever I feel low, I go down and buy myself a new hat, and then I feel better. Maybe that would make you feel better.
3: I doubt it.
1: Well, it's worth trying. I'll go right down and buy myself a new hat.
3: Never mind.
1: I'll answer the door. Oh, good morning, Mr. Postman.
4: Good morning, Mrs. Burns. Delicious morning, isn't it?
1: Oh, yes, it is lovely.
4: Our nature is in a playful mood today. I gave way to an impulse myself, impetuous boy that I am.
1: Oh, what did you do?
4: I kept thinking how wonderful it would be to let the breeze caress my bare skin. And finally, I could resist no longer.
1: Mr. Postman, you didn't.
4: Yes. I took off my cap. Well, here's your mail, Mrs. Burns. Well,
1: thank you. Maybe this will cheer my husband up. Oh, wait a minute. This mail is for Dinah Shaw.
4: Oh, dear. Did I get it mixed up again? You see, your number is 202 Cannon Drive, and hers is 220.
1: Oh, yes, I know it's confusing. We even get packages belonging to Dinah Shaw. The other day, George unwrapped a package, and it was a size 26 girdle.
4: Oh, that's rich.
1: Oh, yeah. George wears a 42.
4: Well, I guess there's no mail today. Goodbye, Mrs. Burns. Remember, keep smiling.
3: Who was it, Gracie?
1: The postman, dear.
3: Oh, swell. Any mail for me?
1: Oh, I'm sorry, darling. It was all for Dinah Shaw, dear.
3: Oh, nuts. I wish people would learn that we live at 202 Cannon Drive, and she lives at 220. Anyway, that shows you how important I am. The only mail I get belongs to somebody else.
1: Oh, well, don't you worry. You'll soon be getting plenty.
3: What do you mean?
1: Well, I know how much you enjoy getting mail. So to make you happy, I opened accounts at 7 new stores.
3: I'm delirious.
0: Our hero's feeling pretty miserable. He's convinced that life is a sham and a mockery. But at this very moment in Kansas City, Missouri, big things are shaping up for our miserable little hero. Let's listen in on a meeting of the Kansas City Chamber of Commerce.
5: Gentlemen, the votes have been tabulated, and I'm pleased to report that Miss Dinah Shore has been chosen Kansas City's favorite singer. Mr. Secretary, send a telegram to Dinah Shore inviting her to be guest of honor next Tuesday night at the opening of our fifth war loan drive. Do you have her address?
6: Yes, sir. It's 202 Cannon Drive, Los Angeles. Or is it 220? I think it's 202. Yes, that's right. I'll send it to Dinah Shore, 202 Cannon Drive.
5: Oh, wait. Let's not be so formal. Let's show Dinah how we really feel about her. Just address the wire to Kansas City's favorite singer, 202 Cannon Drive, Los Angeles.
1: Don't pout anymore. It warps your little rosebud mouth. All out of shape.
3: I can't help it.
1: Well, I know what would cheer you up. The sound of your own glorious singing.
3: I'll never sing again.
1: Oh, please, darling. Unlock those little silver tonsils and just blast Mama right off her chair.
3: No.
1: Oh, please, Judge. Just let me hear one beautiful flute-like note. Oh, that was the prettiest one you ever heard.
3: That was the door buzzer.
1: Oh.
3: Come in.
4: Telegram.
1: Oh, thank you. Judge, give the boy a tip.
3: Here you are, son. Keep the change.
4: Gee, thanks. That'll pay my rent. On a phone booth for 3 minutes.
1: George! George! Look at this wire. I told you you were great.
3: What is it?
1: Well, you've been chosen Kansas City's favorite singer, and they want you to sing there at the opening of their big war bond rally.
3: Wow, Kansas City's favorite singer.
1: Yeah, and look what else it says. Many thanks and a big hug and kiss from the mayor.
3: They must have women doing everything in Kansas City.
1: Oh, George, this is wonderful. And I'm so glad that Kansas City will be the scene of your big triumph. Remember what else happened in Kansas City, darling?
3: Sure. That's where we got married.
1: Yeah. That's where a certain tall, handsome man slipped a ring on my finger.
3: Yeah.
1: And then you paid him for the ring and we got married.
3: Gee, Kansas City's favorite singer. Oh, Kansas City, here I come.
0: Jimmy Cash, our young tenor, sings for you the romantic ballad, Amour.

0: Well, a telegram inviting Dinah Shore to sing in Kansas City next week was mistakenly delivered to George Burns. The telegram was addressed to Kansas City's favorite singer, so that was good enough for George.
1: Gee, Kansas City's favorite singer. Oh, Kansas City, here I come. Right.
2: George.
1: Back.
2: George.
1: Where?
2: George.
1: I.
2: George. George. Stop singing. They don't appreciate you in this town. Don't let another golden note speak out of that precious little throat until we get outside the Los Angeles city limits.
1: Well, isn't that a little selfish?
2: No. It'll serve the people right. They didn't want you when they had you. So now we'll just walk out and they'll be stuck here with Bing Crosby and Frank Sinatra and Nelson Eddy and Dennis Morgan.
1: Yeah, and Dinah Shore.
2: Yeah. I don't see them being chosen the favorite of any city.
1: That's right. Oh, Kansas City, here I come. Right.
2: George.
1: A bag.
2: George.
1: A where?
2: George. George. George, stop singing. Don't throw that glorious stuff around here anymore. Hollywood doesn't even deserve a hum.
1: Maybe you're right.
2: Certainly. They didn't even have the decency to put your footprints in the concrete at Grauman's Chinese. Well, I'll bet after Kansas City has heard you sing, they'll put you in concrete clear up to your neck. Come in.
0: Hi, folks.
2: Oh, Bill, you're the first to hear the news.
0: What?
2: They want George in Kansas City.
0: Well, George, don't budge unless they produce extradition papers.
1: They want me to sing there. Here, look at this telegram.
0: Well, I'll be darned. In the municipal auditorium before 12,000 people. George, this is important.
1: You said it.
0: Hand me that phone. Hello? Hello, long distance? Would you get me the municipal auditorium in Kansas City, Missouri?
1: What's the idea?
0: Well, I'm checking up on that auditorium. You can't just sing any place.
1: Bill, it's great. Tippett sings there. Nelson Eddy. Mark Milley.
0: Well, those guys aren't George Burns. I gotta know it's right. Hello? Is this the manager of the municipal auditorium in Kansas City? Yes. Well, would you please step into the washroom and see if there's plenty of swan soap there?
1: Give me that phone.
0: Well, George, you know you'd be lost without Swan. After all, it's the new white floating soap. There's four soaps in one.
2: Bill, why don't you pack up and go to Kansas City with us?
0: Oh, Gracie, I
2: Well, there are lots of pretty women there.
0: Well, Gracie, pretty women don't bother me.
2: No?
0: No, but maybe they will in Kansas City. Let's go. I can show them how to wash dishes with Swan. Just wait till they get a load of those Swan suds.
1: Okay, Bill, run home and get packed. Gee, Kansas City's favorite singer. I still can't figure out how they happened to pick me.
0: Well, George, I guess Kansas City is proud of the fact that you're a native son.
1: And I'm a native of New York.
0: That's what Kansas City is proud of. See you later, folks.
2: Oh, don't mind him, dear. You're a success now. Greater even than Sinatra.
1: You think so?
2: Well, sure. Sinatra's had his day. Now it's your turn to hold America in the hollow of your chest.
1: I guess so. Well, I think I'll go and do a little packing.
2: Come in. Why, Tootsie Stagger.
3: Hello, Gracie.
2: Oh, Tootsie, have you heard the news? George and I are going to Kansas City.
3: Kansas City? Oh, I've been corresponding with a man there.
2: You have?
3: Uh-huh. I met him through the Lonely Hearts Correspondence Club.
2: Why, Tootsie. How romantic.
3: Yes. He sent me a postcard, and then I sent him a postcard. He sent me a letter, and then I sent him a letter. He sent me his picture, and then I sent him my picture. Gracie, what's holding up the mail from Kansas City?
2: Well, Tootsie, maybe your picture was lost. Why don't you have another one taken in a bathing suit? You know, like Betty Grable.
3: Oh, well, I couldn't look like Betty Grable. She's so curvy.
2: Well, not as curvy as you.
3: Oh, you mean
2: well,
3: it?
2: Sure. I'll bet your shoulders are much rounder.
3: Gracie, I wish I could go to Kansas City with you so I could find that man and marry him. Oh, but I'll bet George won't let me.
2: Well, he might, Tootsie. You see, George feels very romantic about Kansas City because that's where we spent our honeymoon.
3: Really?
2: Yes. Oh, what a glorious honeymoon. I've never tasted such steaks.
3: Oh, here comes George now. I'll ask him real nice.
1: Gracie, I think I'll run down and get the railroad ticket.
3: Hello, Georgie.
1: Hello, kid.
2: George, can we take Tootsie to Kansas City?
1: What? And frighten those nice people? I should say not.
3: Darn it, I'll never get a husband.
2: Oh, well, now, don't worry, Tootsie. We'll get you to Kansas City somehow. And you'll have your honeymoon there just like George and I did.
3: Oh, gee, I hope so.
2: Oh, that reminds me, Tootsie. You know, there are certain things every young bride should know. Now, George and I have a book that we read. It made our honeymoon a glorious experience. Would you like to borrow it?
3: What's the book called?
2: 50 Card Games for Two People.
4: Time for Felix Mills and his orchestra with the Swan Test. It's a brand new novelty called The Doodlebug Song.

0: Well, George has been sailing since he got that telegram addressed to Kansas City's favorite singer. Meanwhile, at the home of Kansas City's really favorite singer...
1: Hello? Yes, this is Dinah Shore. Kansas City calling. Oh, put them on. Hello? No. No, I didn't get any telegram. What? Kansas City's favorite singer? Well, thank you. At a Bond rally? Oh, I'd love to be there. Oh, how about train reservations? Oh, you have? Oh, that's wonderful. Yeah, I can leave tonight. Okay, Kansas City, I'll be seeing you. Thanks again. Bye.

0: And now, back to George, who is waiting in line to get his train reservations to Kansas City. His head is so far in the clouds, he doesn't notice what's happening at the ticket window ahead of him.
1: Here you are, lady. You're lucky to get this.
2: Oh, I know. I know. And thank you so much. This is wonderful. A railroad ticket to Pasadena.
3: Next, please.
4: I'd like to get a half-fare ticket for my little boy. He's going to Albuquerque.
1: Okay, that'll be $50.
4: Oh, but that's the full fare. I want a ticket for a little boy.
1: Don't worry. By the time he gets a seat on the train, he'll be a grown man. Next.
5: Give me two Lois to Kansas City for tonight.
1: Would you say that again?
5: Give me two Lois for Kansas City for tonight.
1: I guess there'll be a lot of you Republicans showing up now.
5: What'd you say?
1: Oh, nothing.
5: Well, if you haven't got two Lois, a bedroom will do.
1: Oh, a bedroom will do.
5: Yeah.
1: And is there any special kind of train that you'd like? Or is the kind that goes choo-choo all right?
5: Oh, choo-choo is fine with me.
1: Thank you. Now about your bed. Would you like the pillow stuffed with Kleenex? Huh? And don't worry about oversleeping. We'll have the conductor come in every hour and stick a Hershey bar in your mouth.
5: You wouldn't be pulling my leg, would you?
1: No, the porter will do that at Wichita.
5: What is this? Just give me my tickets.
1: Are you kidding?
6: Next.
5: But I've got to sing in Kansas City.
6: Next.
5: But I've
7: got... You heard him say next. Scram.
5: Okay.
1: Now, what can I do for you, madam?
7: My husband got sick, and I want to cancel this double bedroom to Kansas City tonight.
5: Oh, wait. Can I buy it from you?
7: Sure, why not? Just give me the $100.
5: Madam, I could kiss you for this.
7: Okay, but that'll make it 200.

0: Gracie. There must be some way I can get to Kansas City with you. I want to get married.
1: Hey, wait a minute. I think I've got an idea.
0: What, Gracie?
1: That trunk over there. You could hide in that and nobody would know a thing about it.
0: Gee, it looks awfully small for a tall girl like me.
1: Oh, nonsense. You can bend at the waist and knees, don't you? All we have to find is one more place we can bend you.
0: Okay. If I thought it would get me a man, I'd squeeze into an empty toothpaste tube.
1: Gee, I can't... Oh, real quick, I hear George. Get into the trunk.
0: All right. I'll try.
1: There. There. That's it.
0: She's followed me in the trunk.
1: Oh, yes. I bet you haven't had your feet in your mouth since you were a baby. Well, here goes.
2: Hi, Gracie. I'm all packed.
1: Oh, Bill, it's you. I just locked Tootsie Stagwell up in his trunk.
2: What? Tootsie in that trunk with no air holes? Give me that key, quick.
1: Why?
2: I want to swallow it.
1: Oh, Bill. There. Come on out, Tootsie.
2: Well, what's the big idea, girls?
1: Well, George doesn't want Tootsie to go to Kansas City with us, so she's going in this trunk.
2: Well, Gracie, she can't ride clear across the desert like that. You've at least got to put some water in there for her.
0: Hey, that's right.
2: Well, sure, Tootsie. It gets dry and dusty, and you'll want to wash with Swan. Here, here's a bar of Swan, the new white floating soap.
0: Bill, all you think about is soap. I'm going to Kansas City to be married.
1: Yeah, Tootsie has been corresponding with a man through the Lonely Hearts Club. And now he's going to see her in person.
2: He is?
0: Sure. Missouri is the show me state.
2: Well, Tootsie, you're in no state to be shown.
1: Bill, you're just sorry that... Oh, look, here comes George. Put Tootsie into the trunk.
0: All right.
3: Well, Gracie, I got the tickets. Oh, hello, Bill.
2: Hi, George.
1: I'm all packed and ready, dear. Tell them to handle this trunk carefully. There's something special in it.
3: Gracie, we're not taking that old broken-down wreck to Kansas City.
1: George brings you Pete.
3: What's in the trunk?
1: Oh, you don't know? Why, it's Swan soap.
3: Are you asking me or telling me?
1: No, I'm telling you, it's Swan soap. You never know when a little Kansas City baby might crawl up to you and ask you to bathe it with Swan.
3: Gracie.
1: Well, Swan's great for bathing babies because it's so mild and gentle. Right, Bill?
2: Right, Gracie.
3: Look, I plan to bathe very few babies in Kansas City. Probably not more than two or three babies, tops.
1: Oh, George, just don't bathe their tops.
3: Look, watch
1: in
3: this...
1: And remember, George, Swan breaks in two. Right, Bill?
2: Right, Gracie. That's so you can put half in the bathroom for your hands and face tub or shower, and half in the kitchen for dishes and light laundry.
3: This trunk is not going to Kansas City. I'm going to take it back to the garage.
1: No, wait there. You go get your grip. I'll do it.
3: You'll do it? Gracie, this is a heavy trunk. That's a job for a man.
2: Well, guess that narrows it down to me.
3: Okay, Samson. I'll go get my grip.
1: You're quick, Bill. Carry it out to your car and take it to the station.
2: Yeah, all right, Gracie.
1: Tootsie.
0: Yes, Gracie?
1: Tootsie, it's happening. At last, you're being carried over the threshold by Bill Goodwin.
3: Oh, quiet. Well, Gracie, call a cab. We're on our way.
4: Well, Kansas City, here I come. Right.
1: George.
4: Back.
1: George.
4: Where?
1: George.
4: Hi.
1: George. Huh? George, stop singing. Those golden...

0: Martin Grace, you'll be back in a few seconds, and immediately after, you'll hear the very latest CBS News reports from the invasion. Meanwhile, here's something you can do tomorrow to help back up the men who are fighting overseas. Take that can of waste kitchen fat right over to your butchers. Waste fats are needed for sulfa drugs and other supplies to save the lives of our wounded and for bombs and ammunition to push over Hitler. Every drop of waste fat is needed now as never before. So save all you can and take all you have to your butcher tomorrow. Get at least one friend to do the same. And now here are George and Gracie.
1: Oh, George, isn't it thrilling to think that we're going to Kansas City to sell war bonds?
2: You bet it is. I hope my singing will sell them.
1: Oh, it will. And that money will be used to buy bombs so that our flyers can lay eggs on Berlin.
2: Yeah.
1: Oh, just think. Every time you sing, another egg will be laid.

Next week, the makers of Swan, the new white floating soap, will bring you George and Gracie broadcasting from Kansas City, Missouri, in behalf of the Fifth War Loan Drive. Our guest will be Dinah Shore. And remember the same time every Monday and Wednesday when you'll hear two other great programs, Lux Radio Theater and Frank Sinatra. 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Tune in every Monday, Tuesday, and Wednesday at this same time. This program is broadcast to our servicemen and women all over the world through the facilities of the Armed Forces Radio Service. Remember George Burns and Gracie Allen, CBS, next Tuesday night, broadcasting from Kansas City with our guest, Dinah Shore. And now till next Tuesday, this is Bill Goodwin saying, well, I swan, how about you? Good night, this is CBS, Columbia Broadcasting System.

0: Stanley Laboratories presents Raymond Massey in The Doctor Fight.
1: Here is a doctor.
2: That is to say, here is an enemy of pain.
3: Here is an instrument of mercy.
1: Here a gentle, learned, courageous hand.
2: Here is a mind tempered in the cold flame of science. Here is a spirit disciplined to sacrifice.
1: Here is a free man capable of victory in the valley of the shadow of death. Here is a doctor at war. Ladies and gentlemen, this is Raymond Massey. Tonight, Shenley Laboratories start a new program dedicated to doctors at war. But tonight is the night of D-Day, and our program will most certainly be interrupted for any news whatever of the progress of the battle. First, we want you to know that all of us will welcome such an interruption. Like you who are listening, there isn't one of us here in the studio who isn't represented tonight over there in France. Today was it.
2: Today was the start of the showdown.
1: You, our leaders, who so long and painstakingly planned for this day, you have our gratitude
2: and devotion. You who built the planes, the ships, the weapons of liberation.
1: You who built the men. You will soon know how well you have built.
2: You men of medicine who go into battle with our soldiers, our humble thanks go with you.
1: Today was the day when our sons went forth to battle, raised by us, trained by us,
2: fed, clothed, equipped by us, all of us.
1: There isn't one of you, or of us here in the studio, whose thoughts and prayers are not tonight concentrated on our sons,
2: our fathers, our husbands, brothers, friends,
1: now in battle for our very existence,
2: for the liberation of the world.
0: Thank you, Mr. Massey.

0: Here, during the weeks ahead, we will meet many doctors. This is the first of a new series of programs dedicated to doctors. Doctors at War. Each program will tell the story of a different physician in action, some at the front, some at home. Each story will be based on factual material, but in deference to the doctors themselves, names and places have been changed. Shenley Laboratories, makers of penicillin Shenley, present these programs as testimony to the services of the American physicians. Today, penicillin is available to your doctor through the cooperation of 22 great industrial organizations, including the Shenley Laboratories, which are making in the United States more penicillin than is available in all the rest of the world. Tonight's story, the first in this series presented by Shenley Laboratories, is titled Class of 38. Our narrator, Raymond Massey.
1: To begin with, let me warn you that this is a rather commonplace story. It's a story about a man who saves somebody's life, and that's all there is to it, really. And God knows saving life is commonplace enough in war. By his grace, almost as commonplace as the taking of life in war. And somewhat better blessed. On second thought, this may not be so commonplace a story after all. It may add up to something very personal, very important, very intimate to each last one of us. Or don't you know anyone, anyone at all in uniform, who is therefore subject to the somber shocks of war? You do, inevitably? Then you are interested. Very well. I give you then a dark night in the South Seas, a night destitute of romance. I give you the United States Navy Task Force, invasion bound.
2: Target at 112, crew, 28,400 yards ahead.
1: On the boat deck of the dark transport, Dr. Robert H. Roback, Medical Corps, United States Navy Reserve. The doctor is nervous. Why not? Even the seasoned, battle-tried Marines all about the ship are restless. Dr. Roback leans over the rail, gazing at the faintly phosphorescent water gliding past the ship, unaware of his senior officer suddenly at his elbow.
3: Good evening, Dr. Roback.
4: Huh? Oh, good evening, Dr. Rayburn.
3: Matter of fact, it's early morning.
4: Yes, it is.
3: Nervous?
4: Oh, I feel the way I did when I took my state medical board examinations at Columbus.
3: Oh, Ohio State man.
4: Western Reserve University.
3: Oh, yes, I know the school. Cleveland.
4: Class of 38.
3: Seems to me that's where Professor Dayton Miller experimented, isn't it?
4: Oh, no, doctor. That's Case School of Applied Science right across the fence from Reserve.
3: Oh, of course. Ancient college rivalry and all that, no doubt.
4: No doubt. I played football before I entered medical school. Great days. No war. Nothing to worry about but grades, exams, girls, and beat Case. Beat Case and go to heaven.
1: That was important, all right, back there in the peaceful days. Beat Case. Dr. Robert Roback looks along the dark deck of a troop ship. Men in helmets, but men lying about, waiting, resting, pretending to relax, looking like football players taking time out before the hard game begins once more. Time out.
5: Time out! Time out!
6: Time out!
5: Water boy!
6: Water boy! Where are you hiding?
4: Cut the clowning, Eddie. You're not doing so hot today, you know.
6: Oh, listen, Roback. You know what it's colder than today, this brisk Thanksgiving day. It's colder, far colder indeed.
4: No alibis. Your blocking's been lousy. Lousy.
6: Oh, I heard you the first time.
4: Yeah, I really meant it the second time.
6: Well, I'm saving myself for the big game.
4: This is a big game. What big game?
6: Tonight, at the football dinner. Turkey.
4: Oh, yeah? I saw that new girl of yours, Eddie. You ought to gun for the gals Roback goes for. Strictly from Shaker Heights.
7: I see you're looking for a bruise, Joseph.
4: The way I hear it, Roback's got some gal who's going to set him up in a shiny office the minute he staggers out of medical school. Comes 1967.
7: One more remark out of you, fat brains, and I'll haul off at...
5: Hi, man. 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

0: Time in. And Dr. Robert Roback now, invasion bound, is alone at the rail. The Marines grow more restive as the light begins to break. They clean their guns, oil them, even oil the bullets.
1: They say the Japs need oil. Maybe I'm a traitor, huh? Maybe treason's slipping them oil like this, huh?
0: Time in. Gray streaks of dawn off the starboard bow. The Marines assemble quietly in landing units all over the ship. Morning has come over the edge of this improbable, this terrible world of ocean and envenomed islands. And on the horizon...
1: There she is, boys. Land.
2: That's for us, brother.
1: Hey, Doc. There she is.
2: Yes, I see. Yeah. Guess this is it.
1: A cigarette, Doc.
2: Oh, thanks, Corporal. I'd like one very much.
1: Oh, gee. I was asking you.
2: Oh.
1: Sorry, Doc. I'm fresh out.
2: Well, that's all right. Forget it.
1: My wife sends me an extra carton now and then, but with these here tobacco lights in this outfit, a cigarette ain't safe.
2: Are many Marines married?
1: This one is.
2: Children?
1: I'd like to show you a tooth that my kid sent me for good luck.
2: A tooth?
1: Yeah, kind of a charm. He's 6 1/2 and tough as... Where is it now?
2: His own tooth?
1: Are you kidding? Don't build no morale sending your own tooth to your old man. It's some other little lug fang. You don't know much about kids, I see. You'll find out.
2: I hope so. What's that?
1: A destroyer's opening fire, that's all. Just the well-known U.S. fleet going to work. Won't be long now. I guess this isn't like the old college fight, huh, Doc?
2: Not much.
1: Baptism of fire for you, like they say, huh?
2: Yes, my first action.
1: Uh-huh. Kind of like graduation. Joe Zilch faces life, you know?
2: Well, a little different, Corporal. A little different.

0: A little different. Oh, a great deal different. It had been beautiful and forever memorable there in Severance Hall, back in June of 38. And tears had gathered in Robert Roback's soul, that was still a boy's soul, although the sober graduation gown sat upon his shoulders along with a solemn degree, that...
1: To all to whom these presents come, greetings. On the recommendation of the faculty of the School of Medicine, the trustees of the university have admitted Robert Hastings Roback to the degree of Doctor of Medicine. Upon completion of the requirements for
2: Congratulations, Bob. I'm so glad for you.
3: Thanks, Helen. Huh? I made it.
2: Where are you going to serve your internship?
3: Lakeside, I think. Just so I'm practicing medicine and then a practice of my own. And... Well, that's what I want to talk to you about, Helen. It's going to break Eddie Warren's heart. He always used to say I'd marry some wealthy girl.
2: Oh, yes?
3: I'm merely quoting that grim Warren person.
2: Oh, I don't know. He has a point.
3: Well, a girl with money doesn't need me to support her.
2: Neither does a girl without money. She can work.
3: I don't want my wife to work. It looks bad.
2: I will if I want to.
3: It doesn't look good. People will think I'm not making a living in my profession. People will say... What you said...
2: Who did?
3: You did. You proposed to me.
2: I did not.
3: I heard you.
2: You finagled me into it. Robert Roback, you're a dog.
3: Dr. Roback to you.
2: I hate you.
3: Gesundheit.
2: Thank you.
3: Not at all. And so they were married.

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1: Check, Doc.
2: Right.
0: All boat crews, man your boats. All boat crews, man your boats.
3: Dr. Robert H. Roback, class of 38, moistens his lips. Odd. Odd that his lips should be so dry, his palms so moist. He wets his lips, dries his palms. This is it. This is it.
2: This is it, Helen. Here goes me.
3: D-Day, South Pacific time, D-Day. Presently it will be H-hour of D-Day. H-hour. The precise moment that the invasion boats ground against the hostile beaches, black and frowning. This is it. Or anyway, almost it.
4: Nervous, Doctor?
5: Not a bit, Doctor. Just scared brainless.
4: Well, over the side you go.
5: After you, Dr. Rayburn.
4: Youth before wisdom. You first. Now get going, son. Get going.
3: Quote, get going, son. Get going, unquote. Get going, Dr. Robert Roback. You did it before, as the saying is, and you can do it again. Get going. Remember? It was a Sunday afternoon, and you were going over your accounts while your wife, Helen, sitting before the fire, worked on a set of spring draperies for your office.
2: Well, Helen, I'm really getting going now. Looks like people are beginning to think the young doc knows his therapeutics and pharmacology.
6: Oh, I'm glad, Bob. I do so like to eat.
2: Oh, I'm more than satisfied. It's fine. I don't want to get rich, just get started. Get started and keep going. Practice medicine the best way I know how until the day I die.
3: Until the day you die, Dr. Roback. And at the precise moment of this, your happy reckoning, another reckoning is taking place at Pearl Harbor in the Pacific. You did it before, Dr. Roback, and you can do it again. Get going, that is. You're young and eligible, and there are older men to hold the home lion in medicine. You're fiercely angry, and you understand the pain, the anguish of the burned, the scalded, the shrapnel shattered, the bullet-broken defenders of Pearl Harbor. But don't be hasty. Pace the floor for many a good long night. Make up your mind. An edict has gone out. No. No edict. No mandate or command. Rather, a pleading. An utterance of gigantic human need. Think, good Dr. Roback, schooled and skilled, and just getting going in your chosen craft. Think. Do you remember the bull sessions in medical school? The undergraduate quibbles over the virtue and validity of the Hippocratic Oath? Remember?
7: All right. I swear by Apollo the physician, etc., etc., etc. So it's very good. Apollo the physician and all the gods and goddesses.
2: And right there is where I quarrel with the Hippocratic Oath. The principles of the oath are correct and unchanging in my very tiny opinion, but why should we swear by them according to pagan gods and goddesses? This is a Christian civilization, isn't it?
7: You win. But what's the alternative? Gotta be an alternative.
2: For my money, give me the oath and prayer of Maimonides.
3: Do you remember, young Dr. Roback, the oath, the prayer of Maimonides, who testified to only one God? In the dead of night, in the midst of war, does the prayer commend itself to you again? Remember, the eternal providence has appointed me to watch over the life and death of all thy creatures. Take it, Doctor.
2: May the love for my art inspire me at all times. May I always see in the patient a fellow creature in pain. Grant me strength and opportunity always to extend the domain of my craft. For knowledge is immense, and the spirit of man can extend infinitely to enrich itself daily with new sacrifice and duty.
3: O God, thou...
2: O God, thou hast appointed me to watch over the life and over the death of thy creatures. Here am I, ready for my vocation. Helen, are you asleep?
6: No, dear. What is it?
2: Do you mind, Helen? I'm going to volunteer. The Navy.
6: I know.
2: You couldn't. I just decided.
6: I knew long ago. I'm very glad, dear.
2: Thanks.
6: Good night.
2: Good night. And now I turn unto my calling. Oh, stand by me, my God, in this fateful task. Grant me success. For without thy loving counsel and support, man can avail but nothing. Amen. Amen.
1: Better keep down on the boat, Roback. The Jet Chamber of Commerce may be out in force.
8: After this terrific bombardment...
1: Head down! See? Everyone okay?
9: All right, sir.
1: Still nervous, Roback?
8: Worried. I always worry.
1: We like worries. They're responsible fellows. You'll do.
8: I hope so.
1: Don't worry. We beached. Now over you go and keep down low. Get in there and practice medicine. Let's go!
3: Dr. Robert Roback is over the side, thigh deep in water, plunging forward. Then the sharp, black shelf of the beach and men being hit all around him. The men hit the beach, pressing themselves against the black sand. No time to scoop even a 2-inch hole with their helmets. Just stay down, make yourself small. No Case or Oberlin or Baldwin Wallace tackle ever smashed Robert Roback so hard and so close to earth as he now flings himself. Then the next assault wave comes up, sweeping the jungle with its own fire. The Marines on the beach rise and crash forward, driving desperately for the cover of the jungle. The last Marines are disappearing into the trees. Dr. Roback runs across the beach, crouching a few paces behind his comrade at the transport deck, Corporal Jeff, the man without the cigarette. Then...
10: Corporal!
8: Are you hit?
10: Sniper! Stay down!
8: I know it. I'm coming for you.
10: No! Sniper! Take cover!
8: Here I come.
10: No! Don't be a jerk! No!
3: Dr. Roback is on his feet suddenly, crouching and running across the heavy, dragging sand. A spout of black sand leaps wickedly into the air right in front of him as he plunges, face down beside the stricken Marine corporal, panting and sweating.
8: Made it, soldier.
11: Tojo in a tree.
8: I know. Take it easy, boy.
11: Sorry about that cigarette, Doc.
8: Look, I'm going to try and drag you into the cover of the jungle. Give me all the help you can, but don't knock yourself out.
11: Tojo.
8: Do you understand what I'm saying?
11: Check, Doc. Where's the kid's tooth? Tojo, in a tree.
8: All right. Let's make it, huh?
3: Roback has his arms around the gravely wounded man, drags him painfully across the sharp black sand, painfully, slowly, under the searching telescopic sights of the Jap sniper. The tumult of battle moves away into the jungle, leaving three men behind. Three men, the doctor, the patient, the killer.
11: Tooth. Lucky tooth.
3: They're in the jungle, doctor and patient. Not safe, only safer. Now, good Dr. Roback, you who sacrificed a future for this man's future, turn you now to thy ancient calling. Physician, heal life patient.
8: It's all right, buddy. Okay, so far. Now,
3: surgeon, now is the time for all your learning, all your pity, your humanity. Kneel, surgeon, beside your patient. Practice thine art. Let you think. How does it go again?
8: Syringe, morphine sulfate. Brains, 1/2.
3: Right.
8: Depress plunger until a drop of the solution oozes from the needle, then into muscle. Morphine already administered. Remember, mark forehead with crayon. Let the others know not to duplicate dose.
3: Right.
8: Skin, cold, clammy.
3: Pulse?
8: Racing, thready. Patient apathetic. Classic picture of traumatic shock.
3: The answer?
8: Plasma. Normal human blood plasma.
3: The blood plasma unit is set up. The flask taped securely to the butt of a rifle thrust into the earth. Clamp on. Intravenous needle attached. Clamp off. Watch out for air bubbles and tube. Now, needle into vein. Ah, so, fine. Regulate flow of plasma with screw clamp. So. The pale golden light drips swiftly through the glass control chamber. The drops coalesce into a steady stream in the tube, through the needle, into the vein. Another sniper has the doctor and his patient in line of fire. Never mind, stand by. Corporal Jeff may need another unit and yet another, so stand by, doctor. Falter not, physician. You are committed by solemn oath to this, your fellow man. Your life is pledged to him. Your life. Your lifetime.
9: At the end of the first quarter, Western Reserve 7, K7. Beat Case and go to heaven. He's going to set him up in a shiny office the minute he staggers out of medical school. To all to whom these presents come, greeting.
12: Congratulations, Bob.
9: I don't want to get rich.
13: Synchronize your watches.
9: I just want to practice medicine the best I know how until the day I die. Here am I, ready for my vocation.
13: The degree of doctor of medicine.
14: Corman! You!
15: Yes, sir?
14: Keep down, but get this man out of here. He's had morphine. One unit plasma. Got it?
15: Doc, you're hit.
14: Yes. Be careful.
9: Helen.
12: Yes, sir?
9: I'm going to volunteer. The Navy.
12: I know.
9: Good night.
3: Evening. More than the beachhead, more than a foothold is ours. Many have fallen. Most have not. Some who have fallen rise again to tell their children of the combat, and they their children. As for Dr. Roback, wounded in action, if the physician cannot, according to injunction, heal himself, his colleague can heal him. And when the task force clears for other zones and men move forward steadfastly into the fire of the enemy, Dr. Robert Hastings Roback, class of 38, and his kind are with them. And in good time, the conflict must end. The hurt will be remade. The wounded shall not die, for a great art knows its destiny.
9: Thou hast appointed me to watch over the life and death of thy creature.
3: The faithful science accepts responsibility.
2: I turn unto my calling.
3: Utters a prayer.
2: Oh, let me ever behold in the afflicted and the suffering only the human being. Amen.
3: Amen. Amen indeed, young Dr. Roback.

0: Ladies and gentlemen, Shenley Laboratories are honored to present Dr. James E. Paulin, President of the American Medical Association, speaking to you from Atlanta, Georgia. Dr. Paulin.
1: Thank you, Mr. Massey. Permit me to express my deep appreciation to the Shenley Laboratories for making available to the American people this program dedicated to the wake of the physician at home and on the battlefield. The maintaining of a constant flow of physicians from our medical schools to supply the armed forces and our civilian population now and after the war is the most serious problem that faces medicine today. With more than 60,000 doctors in the armed forces, and with the Army and Navy taking more than half of the new graduates each year, an alarming situation has developed which in the future may seriously threaten the public health. About 3,600 doctors are entering the armed forces annually. Today, there is a deficit each year of 2,200 doctors. The vacancies in the medical ranks caused by death or enforced retirement due to age or illness cannot be filled. The reason for this lies in the difficulty of deferring pre-medical students and in keeping our classes filled with otherwise draft-exempt men or with women. Many doctors who have retired because of age have returned to practice to serve the people in this crisis. As a result, the death rate among doctors over 45 years of age has risen progressively each year simply because of the strain placed upon them by today's constantly multiplying responsibilities. More than ever, the medical profession has been deeply concerned with the problem of supplying better medical service for all the people. Great new discoveries in medicine, like penicillin and the sulfa drugs, blood plasma for shock and for serious wounds, plastic surgery, the repair of nerves, all mean so much to human health and life that every doctor longs to see them made available to any human being in need of them. The problems of medical care are fundamental to the reconstruction and rehabilitation of our nation in the post-war period. The medical profession of this nation is willing to take the lead in planning the evolutionary changes that are bound to occur. This is a humane and patriotic task to which the men and women of medicine have dedicated themselves. It is a task worthy of the loyal support of every American.
0: Our thanks to Dr. Paulin, President of the American Medical Association.
2: The Doctor Fights is a new series of programs about American doctors in action, at the front and at home. It is presented by Shenley Laboratories, makers of penicillin Shenley, dedicated to the 180,000 doctors of our country, 60,000 of whom are with the armed forces, 120,000 of whom are maintaining the health of all of us at home. The appearance of Dr. Paulin on this program does not constitute an endorsement of any sort. Next week, over these same stations at the same time, Shenley Laboratories will present Raymond Massey in the second of the series, The Doctor Fights.

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1: Hello. Hello, this is the President. Hello, this is the President of the United States. Who is this? Is it you again?
2: Look behind you.
1: This is my private line. How did you get through?
2: They're everywhere. All the time. We see them every day. But you have to look behind you.
1: There is nothing behind me. How did you get this number?
2: The spaceman told me.
1: What spaceman?
2: It doesn't matter. I'm telling you about monsters. Please, you must look behind you.
1: Young lady, there are no monsters in the Oval Office.

I'm Clyde Lewis, and this is Ground Zero. The number is to call tonight, 503-725-0860. That's 503-225-0860. So we can begin tonight with the same old headlines, same old news headlines. I go through my headline feed every day and stay up late, come up with these ideas, read about how the American empire is collapsing, the USA is becoming a failed state, climate change is going to destroy the world if nuclear war doesn't do it first. Many of these headlines are predicting that soon the elites who run the United States and the world are going to be getting their comeuppance because of hubris and overreach, and like the Roman Empire, the die's been cast and disaster's looming, they tell us. And this is not a conspiracy theory. It's the headlines of the day. These are the topics that reach beyond politics. The mass media right now are playing an important role in reducing the doomsday future by playing up the activities of politicians. And these politicians are ideologically controlling the news and history and popularizing the use of specific language. Every time an idea critical of the ruling ideology becomes popular, it's relabeled or branded with terms like terrorism and conspiracy theory and, oh my gosh, those are trigger words. They're very good at trigger words. The big lie, something that Hitler and Goebbels talked about. They use it on CNN all the time. The big lie. Well, this is our pop culture now. Now, back 27 years ago when I did Ground Zero, first opened the microphone, I was crazy for even suggesting this future. And now all of the news is fear-inducing, notwithstanding one's political beliefs. hell, left, right, center. Everybody has a reason to be depressed. Everybody has a reason to feel melancholy. But then there are others. Hey, they like what's going on. They won't complain. They're elated by everything. I guess it just depends on where you are existentially in your life right now and how you feel about the politics in general, because everything becomes political in the end. Can't avoid it. People say, we love you when you do paranormal shows, Clyde. Yeah, I do paranormal shows all the time, but damn it, there's always some political part to it. Somebody says, well, you're just always talking about politics. You're never talking about it. I am. I talk about aliens. I talk about Bigfoot. Yeah, Bigfoot's political. I don't know what political parties he's in, but yeah, I'm just saying. It's just, like I said, you go through the headlines every day and there's nothing. It's difficult. You have to really dig. It's making my job harder. Because everything else is political. Everything else is scandalous. Everything else is apocalyptic. That's fun. That's pop culture. And the current elite, well, you hear what they're doing. You hear what they're up to. Their ideologies of the future. Tens of Wars ideas bring about, what, transhumanism? Better your body? Do good to yourself? Robot? Robots killing you in San Francisco? Yeah, they just made it a law now that robots can be used to kill you. And they're police robots. They can be used to kill you. Seriously. I'll probably talk about that in another show. But yeah, it's all about bringing about global governance, or if you really want to get weird with Elon Musk, you got these post-apocalyptic colonies on Earth, the moon, Mars, or you could be like lemmings and just jump off a cliff because everybody else is doing it. It's the right thing to do. It's the new normal. They could only imagine a future with themselves in total control, even if they're kings over the rats and vermin and cockroaches after a nuclear explosion. I mean, no matter what happens, there's always going to be someone who decides, or who will decide, to appoint themselves as your overlord. Condemned to have our future dictated to us forever by some moron dressed like Count Dooku or Darth Vader or who knows. I mean, you look at Dr. Evil over there in Davos, Klaus Schwab, talking to you with his very deep accent. And you're thinking, wow, we haven't learned anything, have we? But see, if we take the destiny in our own hands, maybe, just maybe, we'll survive all this. Seriously. I mean, I don't know. You ever feel like you can't keep up with all the doom echoing around the internet? I mean, I can't keep up with it. I mean,
I can't keep up with it either. But as I say, it's business as usual in the apocalypse, and business is good. And there's just no way we mere mortals, we humans, we earthlings, are going to figure out any of this. I mean, we're not flies on the wall of the seriously important backroom meetings of the gods of Davos. They're planning their Fourth Reich over prime rib and buttered scones. I know that there's the threat of World War III and pipelines and famines and uprising and greater depressions and human rights abuses. But, you know, some of us focus on what we know. And we know that if they can starve us enough, we're going to have to admit that the grasshopper and cockroach cocktail can taste like a steak dinner. Just add a little Worcestershire sauce. I mean, it's a definite sign of the times where we see people who are deathly afraid of COVID, but hey, nuclear war, we'll survive it. They're the same people that don't look up and they don't notice the huge asteroid coming in to seal the deal. No time for goodbyes. No time to yell out your favorite curse word. You better, you know, you're going to barely say the F word before you're bombed with that calling card from God. Hey, God has a present for you. Chung. I didn't have time to say F. Yeah, you didn't. Oh, it's one of those years. And it's the last month of the year. It's been one of those years. I can't believe that we're already December 1st today. Got to start thinking about Christmas. Got to start thinking about the end of the year. Got to start thinking about the new year. Indiana Jones is coming out in June. I just saw the trailer today. And what bothers me, though, is that we're seeing too damn many cosmic close shaves to be comfortable in our beds. No visions of sugar plums. No mama in a kerchief and I and my cat for a long winter's nap. It's pretty damn close to Armageddon and devastation. Calling card from God, the asteroid, the meteor, or whatever it is. I mean, we're in the middle of a very, very, very bad meteor shower, very scary meteor shower right now. And what I mean by that is that I'm getting people sending me emails saying they're seeing big, huge bolides in the sky tonight. Everywhere. I haven't seen one yet, but my gosh. I mean, seeing those are terrifying. I don't know. If you're out tonight looking around and you see some huge bolide coming out of the sky, I want to get a bolide report from you. Just give me a call. 503-225-0860. It's 503-225-0860. I'm Clyde Lewis. 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

I'm Clegg Lewis. You are listening to Ground Zero. You can call in tonight. The number is 503-225-0860 or toll free 866-536-7469. I don't know what meteor shower we're in right now. I mean, I think it's they give these weird names. I thought we were in the Taurids or we were in the Leonids or, you know, there's the Geminids and, you know, a number of different meteor showers that are happening this December. There's going to be they call it the cold moon. It's going to be happening on the 8th, I believe. And then something else is going to go down. Oh, yeah. If you look outside right now at the moon, if you don't have cloud cover, see Mars out there. It's pretty amazing, actually. But back on November 11th, you may recall that we did this report about the 11th of November, I believe it was. We talked about this huge fireball that was seen exploding over Eastern California. And the reason why we were aware of this exploding fireball was because here in Oregon, there are a number of people who saw it too. It was that big of a deal. It was huge, exploding basketball looking like thing. So the bolide came down in Northern California, Nevada County area. There were these witnesses who were driving down the road. They had their dash cam on. They saw this huge rock that was very bright, falling near them. And they thought, wow, it's just over the ridge. We're going to take off and find out if we can find it. So they came over the hill and they saw this house that was burning. It was on fire. And there was a statement that was given by the area fire department, and it was called in to fight this house fire in a place called Englebright Lake. And so these firefighters put out the fire, and there was also a trailer and a parked pickup truck that were burned up too. The big area was burned. No fatalities. I think a dog was killed. And so they interviewed the owner, and the owner said that he heard this big explosion, and then he started to smell smoke. He then went out of his house, got on his porch, and he saw that the whole house was completely engulfed in flame. And I remember seeing the dash cam footage. I remember the TV, the local news reporting it. KCRA, a guy by the name of Derek Schnell, had on his dash cam this bright flash, meteor burning up in the distance. And from his viewpoint, he thought it was El Dorado County. And then he saw the footage of the fireball, and then he started talking to locals. And then he said, I believe this guy's house just got hit by a huge meteor. And that was like, odds are pretty slim. But, you know, Penn Valley Fire Department, while they were looking into the blaze, they said, well, we can't find any other reason why it happened other than a meteor. But there are a lot of astronomers saying, no, it must have fallen closer to maybe Weed, California, or Etna, you know, that area there. And that was about, 170 miles away from where the meteor allegedly fell. Now, maybe the big one didn't fall on that house. Maybe there was just a fragment that came off the rock and it hit the home. Come on, it's a coincidence. What we were actually doing the lottery tickets at that time for the Billions, right? So this guy went out and bought a lottery ticket. I'd buy a lottery ticket too. I mean, hell, if it was me, I'd say, yeah. I mean, my odds have just changed. And so so now he goes down to this guy's house, gets hit by a meteor on the 11th of November. Well, I guess November is the month for some odd things happening on, you know, in the sky. And like I said, a lot of people are sending me information and videos, and they're saying, Clyde, what's going on? We're seeing these huge meteors falling out of the sky. And I remember we had Dr. Sky on the show talking about it. There was going to be a huge meteor shower, and he said, you may see some big ones, and we may even, you know, get hit. I thought, wow, that'd be amazing if that happened. Well, what's odd is that yesterday I was actually watching a video that Jimmy Church had put out, you know, the guy that does Fade to Black, the remarkable talk show host that does Fade to Black. Love you, Jimmy. Anyway, Jimmy is on, and he's talking about this event that happened 68 years ago. It was 68 years ago yesterday that an Alabama woman, Ann Hodges, she
experienced a rude awakening. She was napping. She was snuggled all cozy in her bed while visions of sugar plums danced in her head. No, she was actually on the sofa. She was under some quilts. And she woke up. There was a jolt that happened, woke her up. And it was after she woke up, she became the only human being known to have suffered an injury after being struck by a meteorite. There, it was about 8.5 pounds. 4.5 billion-year-old interplanetary bruiser. And the reason why I call it that is because it shot like a bullet through her house, went through the roof, banged onto her large radio console, bounced onto her body, and it caused this huge bruise on her left side. Apparently what happened, and this is what they determined, that a large meteorite was in the sky. It split in two, and one went one way, and the other went the other way towards her house. It hit Hodges, and then the other landed a few miles away. They actually have a piece of that second meteorite in the collections of the Smithsonian's National Museum of Natural History. So it was going pretty much about 200 miles per hour. Meteor lit up the sky, lit up parts of Alabama, Georgia, Mississippi. Hodges' neighbors reported seeing this bright reddish light crossing the sky like a Roman candle trailing smoke. Others were saying, well, we saw the fireball like a gigantic welding arc in the sky. So the entire meteorite story is called the Sylacauga meteor story because, well, I guess Sylacauga, that's how you say it, is the place where this thing landed. But it's also called the Hodges meteorite. But most meteorites found by humans on Earth are in the range between the sizes of a golf ball and a fist, and they lose about half of their volume when passing through the planet's atmosphere. But a great deal of the extraterrestrial material landing on the Earth falls into the ocean. A lot of the dust ends up on the poles, not at South Pole, more so the North Pole, Greenland, places like that. I don't know how they figure it out, but yeah, you look at all of the dust particles from the geomagnetic storms get blown around, and then when we're passing through comet tails or when we're passing through a meteor shower like we are tonight, I guess, we have these particles that explode in the sky. Some are close, some are terrifying, and then the others, all the dust sometimes settles right there on the North Pole. And there, a lot of people theorize that the reason why we have disease is because these particles from space carry with them building blocks and other things, and it basically contaminates the planet. But it gets into the ice, they're frozen and they're solid, and there's no reason to worry. But we're being shot all the time by small grains of space dust. It's, you know, space dust is coming down on us all the time. It's just so small, we don't notice it. But we are right now, we're in the middle of a shower of some kind, but it's the big ones, these big, huge bus-sized ones, or even the size of a basketball or a beach ball. These are the ones that worry those who watch the skies, especially the ones that are detected just before they hit the planet. And that can be done, too, by the way, because, you know, they're looking at the sky. I mean, imagine the telescope scanning the sky, and these amateur astronomers are the ones that are always scanning the sky, and then something all of a sudden comes from behind the sun. It blocks the view of the telescope, and that's when they realize, oh, my God, it's coming, and we do not have time to get on the phone and tell NASA or tell the world that something's about to hit us. This comes from out of nowhere so fast that we don't know what's hit us. And you know what? It actually happened yesterday. The Canary Islands in Spain. We'll talk about that coming up on Ground Zero. Numbers to call tonight, 503-225-0860 or toll free 866-536-7469. We'll be back with more. Don't go away.

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1: People around here are multi-generational cattle farmers or ranchers.
0: Rolling hills where cattle graze, where nothing happens.
1: Heard a big bang, I started to smell smoke, and I went onto my porch, and it was completely engulfed in flames.
0: It appears this bright ball of light, which lit up the dark Northern California sky around 7:30, landed in the middle of nowhere.
2: What do you think hit your house?
1: They said it was a meteor.

0: Man, I look like a flaming basketball coming out of this guy.
1: Procida watched the video for the first time when we showed it to him.
0: Definitely feel very lucky that it was 30 feet away from me and not five.
1: And as Procida and his wife pick up the pieces of what's left of their home, they know they could have lost much more and realize the odds may be in their favor.
0: They said it's a 1 in 4 trillion chance. So I guess I might be buying a lottery ticket today.
2: In the beginning, God created the heaven and the earth. And the earth was without form and void, and darkness was upon the face of the deep.
3: Then there would be asteroids.
4: I'm Clyde Lewis. You are listening. Ground Zero. Hey, you may want to go outside tonight, and I'll tell you why, because, man, I'm getting a lot of emails from people saying an active meteor shower is happening. East Lake, Ohio. Number of bright meteors seen soaring across the sky. Also, a number of people saying they're seeing UAP. 170 people across various states now have reported seeing fireballs. The American Meteor Society is now tracking sightings tonight. They say that it is the effect of the Geminid meteor shower. It's supposed to peak on December the 14th, but it's kicking up now, I guess. You can actually, in the peak time, you'll be able to see 50 to 100 meteors per hour. But a lot of people are not too happy with what they're seeing and what's going on because these meteors are too close to call. They explode. They're causing all kinds of panic situations all over the world. I'm going to go to a few calls tonight that are calling in seeing they're seeing these fireballs. Let's go to Joshua in Minnesota. Hey, Joshua, you're on Ground Zero.
5: Hey, Clyde, how you doing tonight?
4: Doing great, man.
5: So I was just calling in. I was listening to the beginning of your show tonight. I was driving through North Dakota last Saturday night,
4: and I
5: saw one. It was like a green fireball with a big orange tail coming straight down. And this thing was close enough to my truck where I swerved just a little tiny bit. And then the thing, like, disintegrated, like, went out 10, 15 feet from the ground, you know?
4: So is that close to you? I mean, did you feel the fire? I would have.
5: I didn't feel the fire, but it was right on the side of the road. Like,
4: wow.
5: I said, it was so close that I didn't know if somebody was, you know, if there was, like, big fireworks going off.
4: The
5: military flare.
4: I actually, one time, I was driving in my car out near where I lived, and I heard this pop. And I heard like what sounded like a rock hit my car. So I pulled over and I got out to see what the hell happened. I thought maybe it was a gun. And no, there was this little puff of smoke near this pine tree. I concluded it would have to be I concluded it had to be a meteor because, you know, either that or a firework. But, you know, it was raining. So I don't know why anybody would light, you know, fireworks in the rain. And the smoke was, you know, pretty. You know, it was hovering over the tree. So it was pretty interesting. I've had one come close to hitting me once.
5: I've never seen one that close. And then I was telling your screener, within 100 miles of that first one, I saw probably a half a dozen more, not that close. That was the only one that was that close to my truck. But, you know, a couple of the other ones were coming at 45-degree angles and right off in the fields, off on the side of the highway. It was I called my wife, and it was kind of tripping me out, you know, because I've never seen these meteors that close. Usually, you see them up in the sky, and it's a shooting star, yada yada, you know. But they were coming down pretty low.
4: Like I was saying, Dr. Sky, when he was on the program, we were talking about the possibility of some showers happening, and he said that whatever happens, he said we may be seeing these huge fireballs. And I thought, okay, well, that's going to be interesting to look at. But I don't know if you know this or not, but yesterday. There was a huge, I mean, they said a remarkably large ball of fire that came down near the ocean of the Canary Islands. And it triggered a mudslide, and it triggered fires all over the area. And
5: I heard you saying that.
4: Yeah, yeah. I mean, I'm like, wow. You know, it reminds me, every time I'm fascinated by that because, like I always say, I was on the air when the Chelyabinsk thing exploded over Russia. And that's always terrified me, the idea that, you know, and I was told this by a scientist, that we cannot actually monitor the whole sky. And sometimes if an amateur astronomer is looking out there and all of a sudden he sees a black blip in front of him, it'll be too late.
6: And sometimes they come from behind the sun, and we just don't know they're on their way. And they can't tell us.
5: And you know, and that's part of what was scaring me. I see this softball-sized fireball coming down, and I've been seeing all kinds of military convoys, like abnormally, like a lot of military convoys.
6: Oh, yeah.
5: Like more than normal lately, you know? And so I see this fireball coming down, and there's all this talks, all this crazy shit and stuff, it just kind of scared me a little bit, you know?
6: Yeah. Well, but, I mean, not only that, but there was somebody who sent me some video. I'll have to look up what part of the country it was. But it was a launch of some rocket, and it went up, and then all of a sudden it came back down. It was going slow, and says, "Oh my God, I got this meteor on camera," and then it exploded. And it looked like an exploding missile. And that's the thing. They never tell us, really. We never hear of these launches or these secret launches. And sometimes I think you look and wonder if there's a Russian missile heading our way. But Joshua, thank you for the report. I really appreciate it.
5: Yeah, thanks for taking my call, Clyde.
6: You bet. Take care. Yeah, a lot of people seeing stuff tonight. I'm getting a lot of reports coming in. I wasn't expecting this. In fact, I don't think a lot of people knew that we were going to talk about this for a little bit tonight on the show. And yet, you know, I'm getting these videos coming in. I'm getting other information coming in. But, yeah, apparently a lot of people are seeing fireballs. But yesterday was a very terrifying time for people who lived in the Grand Canary Islands because something huge came out of the sky, created an earthquake and a landslide, fires everywhere, and they say that it exploded and landed in the ocean, the sea there near the Grand Canary Islands. So, I mean, that's some terrifying stuff. 503-225-0860. That's the number to call tonight. 503-225-0860. Also,

Let's see where this is. Montana, I believe. Montana. Oh, yeah. Whole list of them coming down now. A lot of these are being seen right now. One in Montana, but there's a lot of them right now that are being seen in Tennessee, North Carolina, Maryland, Pennsylvania, Ohio, not New York, but just around, I mean, and just at the tip of Lake Michigan, right there. So, anyway, if you're seeing anything, I'd love to hear from you tonight. 503-225-0860 or toll-free 866-536-7469. Back with more Ground Zero. Don't go away.

0: go down to Pat calling in from Nebraska tonight. Hey, Pat, you're on Ground Zero.
1: Yeah, hey, Clyde. So back in March, we had, on the 4th of March of this year, we had a collision with the lunar surface with some object. Mm-hmm. And if you put it in perspective to the size of the mushroom cloud that was left behind upon impact, if one of your people in the audience or anybody could do the trajectory, I think that what you're seeing coming into our atmosphere is part of the lunar surface that got blowed off on the 4th of March. And I just, that was my question there, is if you thought maybe that could possibly be, or have you even heard of it? Or
0: yeah, well, I know that they did slam a rocket. They slammed something into the moon, and yeah, people saw a dust cloud coming off of it. Huge cloud. I don't know, though, if that had enough debris to have it get close to us in order to create this. I mean, we are right now in the middle of a bunch of meteor showers. But the thing that gets right. me is that usually a meteor shower is safe. You get to sit back, you know, a lot of romantic nights, you know, have some wine, go to where it's dark, and see all these things like hidden out of the sky. But now it's like duck and cover. Now it's like Chicken Little. It's, you know,
1: a little bit.
0: Yeah.
1: I think that they ought to be a subject of one of your shows is they. Who are they doing? Who is they? Because they do this. And I mean, if you look at the video, it's real. It was on Good Morning, blah, blah, blah.
0: Yeah.
1: It was a real broadcast, and yeah. it's real footage. Mm-hmm. So I think that, you know, what we're doing with our atmosphere and what we're doing with all our, you know, local bodies or whatever you want to call it,
0: right.
1: and the possibility of having a dual sun that we can't see. And
0: what about
1: visible to us?
0: What about that rocket, the Chinese rocket? I think there was like two of them. There was one in October that crashed, and they were watching the skies. They thought it was going to crash here in the Northwest, and then there was one on November 5th, I believe, that was that crashed in the Pacific Ocean. People were saying, what's with China? Why are they crashing all of their missiles out here? So, you know, they were telling us about all these space junk. I think one of them did land in the Northwest. It landed in Washington. It took out a guy's farm.
1: And, you know, they got them satellites that can maneuver, you know, with their side to side and up to down and left to right with their just little microbursts of whatever. So there's all types of objects that are in our atmosphere or close to it that, you know, that get sucked into our gravity.
0: It's a dump.
1: It is a dump.
0: It's
1: like the Tijuana of this galaxy. Maybe that's what they're looking for, the dog and pony show. I don't know, but we're all watching from Nebraska. We watch the corn grow, and we watch the skies at night.
0: Well, thank you, Pat. You know, keep me up to date, buddy. Send me an email or something if you see something tonight. I appreciate it.
1: Love you and all your listeners.
0: All right, love you too, man. Peace to you. Peace, peace, peace. All right, let's go to Ed in Maine. Hey, Ed, you're on Ground Zero.
2: Hi, Clyde. Hey. I think you might have helped solve a mystery that's been for over 20 years.
0: Oh, okay.
2: Remember, earlier in the show, you opened with that lady who got hit by part of a meteorite?
0: Yeah, and so I butchered the name, I believe, of the city.
2: Yeah, this is kind of similar. And so about 20 years ago, my wife and I, we were at a New Year's Eve party, and I suggested we

0: before it gets midnight, because this was in Baltimore, and people get a little rowdy and stuff. I said, let's get home before, you know. So on the way home, we were, all of a sudden, she was driving, and there was like this, like somebody threw like a rock really hard at the car, like bing. And I'm like, wait, because my first thought is, hey, gunfire or something, you know, it's Baltimore. Mm-hmm. So I said, stop the car. I got out, and right in front of me, there was this hole that through the hood of the car. And I'm like, who? And my thought for years afterwards was someone had been shooting into the air and a bullet reached terminal velocity.
1: Yeah.
0: Well, the guy at the auto body shop said, no way. I mean, a bullet reaching terminal velocity would not just come down and, you know, make a perfectly round hole through the hood. And I said, by the way, a split second later or sooner, either way, I guess, that thing would have gone through the top of the car and probably through you because it was right in front of me.
1: Yeah.
0: So I'm thinking that my thought that it was a bullet definitely was probably wrong, and it was probably a little meteorite or something.
1: Well, I know this woman, and the place is called Selacauga. I think I said it wrong, but Selacauga, Alabama. This woman got hit with a rock, and it bruised her. And it says she was the first woman to be hurt by a meteor that was reported in the 1950s. However, I did hear some stories, though, about, and I can't remember, it was some TV show, a reality TV show called Terrible Ways to Die. I think that was the name of it. I used to watch it. You know, my sick curiosity got up there because, you know, maybe Miss Dr. Pimple Popper was off the air or something. I don't know what's going on. But anyway, I'm watching this show. This nerdy kid gets invited to a pool party in California, and he's standing there, and all of a sudden he just drops dead in front of everybody, falls into the pool. And what happens is that they saw, when they did the autopsy, he had a hole in his body. They thought it was a bullet hole, and so they were asking all these guys at the pool party, did you guys shoot him? Somebody shoot him and he died? No. What they found that happened was a small pebble, meteor pebble, came down out of the sky, burned up, and of course, you know, once they burn up, they still fall. I mean, they're not hot anymore, but they still fall. This thing shot through the kid like a bullet and killed him.
0: Could have been me in that car.
1: It could have been you in that car. And so I don't know if that case was real, because of course you're watching, you know, this kind of TV at night. But if it was, it was really interesting the way they enacted it. They were basically showing the trajectory of the meteor, the small little, it was, they said it was about the size of a pencil eraser, I guess. Came down, hit him, and took him out. And something the size of a pencil eraser took him out.
0: Yeah.
1: How big was the hole in your car?
0: About the size of a pencil eraser. I estimate maybe like a 9mm bullet was my thought for years, but yeah, about that size.
1: That could have been a meteor. Could have been the remnant of a meteor. And if you would have found it, you would have made a lot of money, because they actually pay a lot of money for meteors.
0: Well, they were only looking for bullets, because that was our theory, but they weren't looking for rocks. And no. I suppose if they'd found one, they would have never thought, hey, it came from the sky.
1: Well, that's not the first thing they'd think, right? They're not going to say, right. You know, because, you know, like that guy said from California, I went and bought a lottery ticket because my odds are very slim that my house is going to burn up by being hit by a meteor. So, yeah, pretty funny. Yeah. Well, I'm glad you figured out your mystery.
0: Yes, thank you.
1: No, you bet. Thanks for calling. That's a great story. I mean, I don't know. Have you ever had that? I mean, they say that the odds are slim that you'll ever be close to or get hit by a meteor. But there's that story we talked about at Halloween, the blob story, where the cops saw something fall out of the sky. They drove up to it. They saw this jelly-type stuff. It was called space jelly or, I don't know, space goop or whatever. And it kind of had a phosphorescent look to it, and it looked like it moved up the telephone pole to the wires. It's kind of sickening. But then, you know, other people say that if they've come in contact with something that just hits the earth that has a kind of a space jelly effect, and that it contains all kinds of contaminants and stuff from space. So, anyway, interesting. 503-225-0860. It's 503-225-0860. Or toll free, 866-536-7469. I'm Clyde Lewis. 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

0: Hey guys, it's Clyde Lewis from Ground Zero. 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
2: Spinning complacently in the darkness, covered and blinded by a blanket of little lives, false security has lulled the madness of this world into a slumber. 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So face forward, with arms wide open and mind reeling. Your future has arrived. Are you ready to go?
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I'm Clyde Lewis, and this is Ground Zero. The numbers to call tonight, 503-225-0860. That's 503-225-0860, or toll-free, 866-536-7469. So if you joined us in the last hour, a lot of people calling in and reporting seeing fireballs tonight. And it's funny because, you know, we have a meteor shower happening that's supposed to peak in a couple days, but we're getting a lot of reports. And it reminds me, like I said, of the show we did on the 11th of November, where we're talking about the guy in California who said that his house was hit by a meteor, caught it on fire. The fire department's been there checking it. Scientists are saying, no, it couldn't happen. The odds are against it. But what was interesting is that, as I was saying earlier, I saw the debut of Fade to Black's headlines with Jimmy Church. It was in my news feed, right? And so I'm listening to Jimmy talking about this story about a woman about 68 years ago. A woman named Ann Hodges, 68 years ago yesterday, Alabama woman, Ann Hodges. She lived in Selacauga, and she was napping. She was under the quilts in her room, and all of a sudden she hears this big bang, this big explosion. This hot rock comes through the roof, bounces onto her radio, and then bounces on top of her and bruises her. About 8.5-pound rock hits her. They estimate that it was part of a 4.5 billion year old meteor that came down. A larger meteor basically split in two, fell to the ground. One piece hit Hodges. The other landed a few miles away. But I thought it was interesting, and kind of, I don't even know if he knows about the synchronicity here, but he reported this story as a today in history type of thing. But on that same day, and this is a coincidence I find very uncanny, the Canary Islands Seismic Network, which operates in Vulcan, announced at 4:35 p.m. Canary Islands time on Wednesday, yesterday, that a seismic wave was detected in Gran Canaria. Now, monitors detected what is called an N wave, which is produced by a shockwave created by direct impact of the Earth's surface by a natural or artificial object moving at supersonic speed. Now, according to official sources, it crossed La Palma, El Hierro, La Gomera, and south of Tenerife, and passed through Gran Canaria, and then it ended up plunging into the sea on the north coast between the municipalities of Arucas and Guia. The loud noise, they said they heard this loud explosion. They heard this loud rumble across the sky, caused the earth to tremble, and they saw the trajectory of the meteorite. They saw black smoke, red fire, and in the Santa Brigida area, the meteor explosion triggered a landslide. It shook the earth so much as it was passing over, it triggered a landslide. And there were also a number of fires that were triggered by the debris that fell from the sky. So when this huge rock entered the Canarian sky, they said it was very bright, had intense red color, a black trail of smoke, and then it really got flashed, and then, boom, went into the ocean. And it crossed the western islands in the direction of Gran Canaria. Now, there are people who were so terrified, they thought this thing was going to hit. They said, oh, it's going to be hit, and when it does, we're going to have problems. So they called on their emergency numbers. I think it's 211 in the Canary Islands. Called 211. They reported tremors all over the area. They didn't know what was going on. They thought it was a huge earthquake. And then they saw this huge, intense fireball seen coming out of the sky, exploding, showering pieces of rock into the sea. Now, that's pretty terrifying. Whatever they may be, fireballs, rogue asteroids or UFOs, there seem to be a lot of them coming down from the sky lately. And I know we're in the middle of a meteor shower, but yeah, meteor showers are, like I said earlier, you kick back, you say to your wife, your girlfriend, your boyfriend, your significant other, or whoever, you say, hey, let's go out to the woods, we'll kick back, have a glass of wine, sit in the car, step outside, watch these things come out of the sky, because you get about 40 or 50 within an hour. But this isn't
your typical 40 or 50 within an hour. You're going, wow, look at that, fireworks. Yay. No, this is, look out, you're going to get hit. Look out, it's going to take out a city. In fact, that rock moved across a populated area of the Canary Islands before it finally exploded and crashed into the ocean. If that would have hit that area, I could just imagine, you know, what the damage would be. But everyone, when they hear about this, they're thinking, well, that was luck. That was luck. But every time it gets closer and closer and closer. And I know that everyone from apocalyptic doomsayers to Planet X watchers, they're saying that time's about up for planet Earth. This is it. One of these days, we're going to get that calling card from God. It's going to be a huge rock. Many people are going to die. And that's what I find interesting, is that people are so afraid of COVID. They're so nonchalant about nuclear war. And they're nonchalant about these rocks coming out of the sky, wiping them out. They're like, no, bring it on, man. Bring it on. But see, they're getting a lot closer to the Earth. And it appears that big rock contact is happening in greater frequency, which may seem, and it may mean that something is out there, something huge that is pushing debris our way. Sure, the big ones aren't coming, they say. NASA. But yet, they send the DART out to try and get a meteor or an asteroid to go the other direction, like Armageddon. You know, like we fire a rocket at it, we hit it with a missile, and we push it out of the way. Now, why are they doing these experiments unless something big is coming our way, like Apophis or something else? So the first theory would be that something big is out there pushing debris our way, some interstellar object, Planet X or something. Because here's the thing, you know, and we've talked about this before. NASA does not have the power or the money to track every Apollo classified asteroid. And so what can happen is something huge can come from behind the sun, non-detected, and what happens is we have a number of amateur astronomers that are casing the skies, and then all of a sudden, bam, they see something huge in their telescope. And by then, it's too late because it's moving so fast that it can crash and cause a tsunami. In fact, when the rock crashed at the Canary Islands, it actually triggered a tsunami warning. So pretty close call in the Canary Islands in Spain yesterday. 68 years to the day of a woman getting hit by a meteor in Sylacauga, Alabama. And of course, just weeks before that, November 11th, we had the guy's house in California get hit by a meteor, which burned it to the ground. They're getting close and they're hitting people. That's the scary part. 503-225-0860 or toll free 866-536-7469. I'm Clyde Lewis. You're listening to Ground Zero, and we'll be back.

don't know how you see what's going on is, you know, it's more Chicken Little stuff from CL, Clyde Lewis. Somebody told me CL is not just for Clyde Lewis, it's Chicken Little. Chicken Little was an optimist. He prepared. He knew what was happening. He prepared. Sky's falling. Well, here's something to think about. Okay. So many people have told me there's something called dumbs with these deep underground, I don't know what they mean, but somebody can educate me on this. But here's the thing. We know that there are underground bunkers in like the Ozarks. There's an underground bunker somewhere in Virginia. But I was just reading an article, and I think it was dated maybe a year ago or 2 years ago, saying that there were several billionaires unnamed. I'm sure that many of them we have named many times on this program. They are preparing themselves for something. So what they've done is they've purchased these massive underground bunkers. They build them in Murchison, Texas. Then they ship them to New Zealand. And then these bunkers are buried in secret underground nests, fully furnished. And apparently there are Gulfstream G550s, $70 million each, at a Nevada airstrip so they can all get on board and escape to New Zealand. Now, they don't say escape from what, but they need to plan their escape. They're going to do it by plane. They're going to get out to New Zealand. And apparently there was a guy, a whistleblower, project builder of these massive underground bunkers, and he claims the Silicon Valley elites developed detailed plans to flee to New Zealand while attending a World Economic Forum meeting in Davos. And of course, they, you know, this is news to me, but it's interesting that the big kahunas got together, and apparently, according to the guy, his name is Robert Vecino. He is one of the it's called Vivos, the project. They build these underground bunkers. Vecino says they foresaw a revolution or a change where society is going to go after the one percenters, in other words, them. Or maybe they have to hide because they know something's coming, like a huge meteor or something else. I don't know. Because we're seeing these big rocks now. Look, there are a lot of armchair theorists that claim that it may cause problems for the Earth if something hits us. Yeah, of course. But, of course, the prediction process about all this is a crapshoot. While we've seen these falling space rocks, a lot of them lately, but we've seen them, and I don't think people understand that even though we take for granted that we're getting dust dropping on us all the time and space rocks falling from the sky all the time, I think we don't fully understand the effect that these rocks have on the Earth. Like, of course, what happened in Russia in 2013, what happened to Tunguska in June of 1908. I mean, near-Earth objects have been seen as apocalyptic omens. And other people have seen them as either harmless or, you know, but, you know, even though that may sound amazingly backward, there was a time when science believed that there were no such things as rocks falling from the sky. It was 1772. There was this huge fireball that was seen over Loos, France. Interesting. Loos means light. Loos, France. And what happened is this thing hit the ground, caused considerable damage. The French Academy looked into this, and a chemist by the name of Antoine Lavoisier said there are no such things as rocks falling from the sky because there are no rocks in the sky. So what happened is that statements had a lot of impact. And the museums in the 18th century Europe threw out all their meteorite specimens because they were humiliating reminders of superstition and mythology. Remember, trust the science, kids. They know better than you do. So Lavoisier, who was the Fauci of his time, saying, trust me, his convictions were so influential that it helped stop the study of meteorites for over a quarter of a century. Isn't that interesting? We're the same as we were and we always have been. Some idiot who says, I'm the scientist of all scientists, says something on TV. We all bow down and say, yes, Mr. Science. Yes, Mr. Science. Have the meetings, have these beatings continue, Mr. Science. And so in the 18th century, okay, this is the 18th century, one scientist was able to stop the investigation of meteorites because he had enough power and influence to change the way the critical mass thinks. Now, we're always
thinking back in history and we're thinking, yeah, we're more sophisticated than that. We're more educated than that. I mean, they were the French, and it was the 18th century. It's easy to mislead people. But, I mean, come on, COVID. It all goes back to COVID, right? It all goes back to Dr. Fauci and Bill Gates, millionaires, Silicon Valley dupes that are going to New Zealand when this all goes down. So, in this ridiculous world of the new abnormal, we're apparently finding ourselves in a time where it's critically important to add an opinion as to the cacophony of why we are here, who we are, where we are, and what the cosmic fate will allow us to experience. That's why you have talk radio. That's why you have this show. That's why you have the ability to talk about things normally that people don't talk about. We talk about it, though. I mean, have you ever realized that with all the reports of meteors and lights in the sky, there have been plagues and there have been wars, and it all sounds like, you know, here we are in the Dark Ages again, like, what, 1346, 1360? Wars, plagues, roars, rumor of wars, plagues, things falling out of the sky, UFOs, gods coming down, angels speaking to people. Yeah, it's the same. I mean, the Black Death, when you think about the Black Death was spreading everywhere just around the same time that they said a fragment of a comet hit the planet. 700 years ago, it's believed that something hit the Earth, setting off a decades-long chain of events that basically coincided with the plague, the Black Death. And the question is, how did it happen? Well, the presence of extraterrestrial dust in Greenland, and of course, dust that, when we talked about this in the first hour, the idea that dust, we're always being hit by cosmic dust, all the time. And sometimes we see big rocks that explode in the sky, but most of the time it's just fine dust that comes down, hits the earth, fills the beaches, makes the dirt, and a lot of it lands. A lot of the heavy stuff lands in the Greenland ice cores, North Pole. And so there's a lot of analysis that goes on at the poles to see what's falling from the sky. And analysis is now telling us that much of what is deposited from space contains diseases and viruses that are trapped in the permafrost. Now, if there's ever a major thaw brought on by a warm trend or due to some sort of extraterrestrial event, you can bet that there'll be a release of unexplained pathogens on this planet. I mean, this fragment that allegedly happened before the plague was big enough to create an abrupt change in the climate. It caused drought and cold. Europe's agriculture completely collapsed, and so the populace was weakened. Now, think about that. Europe's agriculture collapsed. What are we hearing about the agriculture in Europe right now? Collapsing. What do we hear about the ice caps? Melting. What do we hear about COVID? More coming. You see? It's the same, it's the 1300s again. It's like, again, Black Death, and you have economies collapsing, grain suppliers tainted with the Black Death, spreading that. You got a recipe for widespread collapse. And, if you know history, the plague killed so fast that a lot of people were spared. But imagine, you're losing half of Europe. That's not a joke. People freezing in Europe this year, not a joke. And the idea that we're being told that the caps are melting, and if they are, that's not a joke either. We'll tell you about that. 503-225-0860 or 866-536-7469. I'm Clyde Lewis. 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

0: During the last decade, there's been a growing fear of one possible consequence of climate change, a zombie virus. Frozen in the Arctic ice for thousands or maybe even millions of years, coming back to life and infecting animals or humans as the ice in the Arctic begins to melt.
1: Discovered something. For 100,000 years, it was buried in the snow and ice. Now it has found a place to live. Inside. Where no one can see it. Or hear it. Or feel it.
2: It takes us over. Then it has no more enemies. Nobody left to kill it. And then it's won.
3: The outbreak had started among reindeer. To contain the spread, they burned over 2,000 reindeer carcasses. The strange thing was, there hadn't been an anthrax outbreak in the area for more than 70 years. So to figure out where it came from, scientists started looking underground.
4: Then there would be asteroids.

I'm Clyde Lewis. You are listening to Ground Zero. With an ear to space and our eyes gazed upward, a lot of people seeing things falling out of the sky tonight. It's December 1st, 2022. In about 30 days, the kids are going to get tired of their toys. They're going to lock themselves in their rooms, go back to their Minecraft games. And we're going to hear all about what retrospect is and the year in review reports on the news. Endless wars, toxic politics, violence, hunger, police shootings, mass shootings, economic collapse, political circus, senseless tragedies, loss, heartache, intolerance, prejudice, hatred, apathy, meanness, cruelty, poverty, inhumanity. You know, but they won't tell you is just how close we have come to seeing a major city or a small village being wiped out by a rock the size of a basketball coming from space, or the idea that a rock even smaller, even dust, hot dust, or hot space jelly falls from the sky over Greenland, releases a pathogen, and from reindeer to elf to human, we see some ancient disease that has no, we have no immunity from, rise from the grave. Because the majority of activity you see from the sun, from the active rocking and rolling from heaven, it's affecting the ice caps. It's not, I don't think it's global warming. I believe that, you know, we've been having some very active sun stuff going on, sunspots, and see the northern lights get all the way down into the central part of the United States. So with all that rocking and rolling from heaven, you get to see the ice caps that are affecting because we got dust and all kinds of stuff falling. And scientists in Europe are now pointing to a concern now. They're saying that ancient zombie viruses frozen in time are being released into the air with the ice melting. Ancient microbes found in the permafrost of the Northern Hemisphere are at risk of being released again because some scientists are looking into further dangers, and they attribute it to, of course, global warming. But there are other things, you know, at play here. I mean, if you want to understand the microbes better, there's a team of scientists led by microbiologist Jean-Marie Olympic from the French National Center for Scientific Research. They have reanimated, and don't ask me why they've done it, because I can't figure it out. They've reanimated several viruses, they took seven different samples from the Siberian permafrost. They found 13 frozen viruses, one which they estimate was 50,000 years old, or at least was put on the Earth 50,000 years ago. Where? From space. That's where. A disease from space put on the planet 50,000 years ago by what? Yes, a meteor. And that was about the same time, believe it or not. You know the Barringer? You heard of the Barringer meteorite crater? That's that huge crater that was formed when an asteroid plunged through the Earth's atmosphere, crashed into what would become Central Arizona. You've seen that before, right? You see the little visitor sitting in this huge, huge crater, right? And that is the Barringer crater. And because the crater's very young, and we have that dry climate there in Arizona, the Barringer meteor crater is the best preserved impact crater on the planet. The big hole in the ground, about 570 feet deep, about 4,000 feet wide, I believe. And that whole crater, it's huge, blown into existence 50,000 years ago by an asteroid that was 130 feet wide. Think about that, 130 feet wide. Calculations, and I was looking at this information and I found that previous calculations had this asteroid slamming into the ground at no less than 34,000 miles per hour. And that's all based in part on the expected speeds of large meteors in relation to our planet. And so an impact like that, if you really think, I mean, such an impact like that ought to have generated more melted rock in and around the crater that's been found. Okay, so, I mean, there's a computer model that I was looking at that said, this was in Nature, it was, I think, released in March of this year. It was showing how
That object would have slowed considerably during its plunge through the atmosphere, with part of it breaking into a pancake-shaped cloud, and that was full of iron fragments and other things from space, and those things spread throughout the atmosphere as it was breaking apart before the impact. So about half of this original 300,000-ton bulk asteroid remained intact, and it hit the planet about 26,000 miles an hour, or 34,000. I mean, there's different figures here. 26,000, between 26,000 and 34,000 miles per hour hitting the planet. So Daniel Barringer is the guy that they named this crater after. He's the guy that investigated the crater. They found chunks of iron weighing from a pound to about 1,000 pounds in a 6-mile diameter circle around the crater. So it's possible that the deep impact of these space rocks, they can hit the planet, they can disrupt the ecosystem, and guess what? They'll release dust, it'll go into the atmosphere, it'll spread like fallout, creating a sort of a nuclear winter type effect. There goes global warming. And then the snow comes down, the rain comes down, or whatever, and what comes down with it? Space pathogens. They get caught up in Greenland, they get caught up in the permafrost, they're there for 50,000 years or so, and then boom, something heats up the planet at the top, and these things resurrect. And so instead of leaving well enough alone, these scientists go dig up the ice, find these things, melt them down, and release these pathogens, killing everybody. And that's another way a meteor impact or an asteroid impact can wipe out a civilization, because it's carrying with it all kinds of horrible substances that can resurrect, and we have no immunity for them. None. 503-225-0860 or toll free 866-536-7469. I'm Clyde Lewis. 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

0: So the reason why I'm again talking about cloches or cosmic cloches and the idea of the resurrection of these pathogens is we've gone over this before. We did a show for Halloween talking about the blob, talking about this stuff spreading if we had the cosmic jelly. Then, of course, we had, after speaking about that, we had another story of a man who said his house was hit by a meteor and it caught fire. Then, as I said, Jimmy Church reported about a woman in Alabama in 1958 was hit by a meteor, first woman ever. And I thought it's kind of coincidental when you consider that there was a huge roar in the skies over the Gran Canaria, the Canary Islands. And they said, oh, it wasn't an earthquake, but yet there were mudslides and there were all kinds of horrible things going on, fires and everything. And then all of a sudden they saw what it was. It was a huge asteroid, a huge meteorite, bolide, coming down from the sky and exploding over the ocean, over the sea, in the northern part of the Canary Islands. And so it just goes to show you that, you know, even though NASA tells us that we don't have to worry about being hit, it's the small ones that get through that aren't detected. And apparently amateur astronomers didn't see it coming. And it happened, and I just am fascinated with all these stories about these huge, huge rocks hitting areas like the Canary Islands. In fact, Ohio tonight is saying they're seeing a lot of fireballs in the sky. Had a lot of calls and reports also in the Dakotas. And if you look at a meteorite model, there's a lot of sightings tonight. And it's because we are in the middle of another meteor shower. But these are huge rocks. And people are saying they're hearing explosions and feeling tremors. Let's go to Dan in Wisconsin. Hey, Dan, you're on Ground Zero.
1: Yeah. Hi, Clyde.
0: Hey.
1: I just wanted to bring up that it's not all doom and gloom because, you know, most likely we have water on this planet from comets. And even though things can come in that can hurt us, it's probably also what brought life here.
0: Well, it's true. You're right. It brought life. That is, if you believe in panspermia. Do you believe in the panspermia theories? I do. I really do.
1: I do because I think that the universe is so vast and wide, and we only have rock records and things to go by, mm-hmm. and geological things, and
0: right.
1: But it's just so intertwined that people can't believe that things can happen across the galaxy, much less the universe.
0: Right.
1: And I believe that, you know, it's kind of comes back to God or Creator. I'm not a big on any religion.
0: Well, okay, but let me.
1: It's hard to like throw out a creator, right, type theory.
0: Yeah, I mean, especially something that would be an intelligent design somewhere. Think about this. Somebody had pointed this out to me when they were trying to explain to me panspermia, and I want to kind of see if I can get you to think the same way. A guy explained to me this. Do you remember back when we were in health class? I don't know if you took health class. We talked about biology, human biology.
1: I went to school.
0: Okay, and you remember they showed us the cervix, and they showed the sperms coming down, you know, and one gets through the egg and
1: like rain.
0: Yeah, they come down, little sperms coming down like rain, and one hits and gets in there, and bam, you see the cells divide. Well, someone said, imagine that same image that you remembered in school of the egg and the cervix and the little sperms coming down, and one gets in, and boom, it causes life. Remember the picture you see of the planet Earth. It's also a round, life-giving egg in a way. And coming down out of that sky, mm-hmm. is a comet. And what does it look like? It looks like a little sperm, right? It looks like a little sperm coming down.
1: There's a lot of pictures from the past.
0: Yeah, and it comes down.
1: Things from the sky coming
0: down. It explodes, and it destroys certain life, and it creates other life. And
1: not only that, it's just that it screams that it's more intelligent design. When you go outside and you watch the birds and the trees and everything mm-hmm. is so, like, if you go in nature, you just feel so, like, overwhelmed, like, in good feeling,
0: mm-hmm.
1: that it seems that nothing, that this can't be so random.
0: Yeah, I mean, it's true. I feel the same way you do. I think people who, you know, if they get out into nature.
1: Yeah,
0: I love your
1: show, by the way.
0: Oh,
1: I'm
0: thank
1: sorry.
0: You. I appreciate it.
1: I don't mean to cut you off.
0: Oh, no problem. I think, yeah, you're right. Going out in nature, getting grounded, and understanding that there's a lot of stuff going on. It's hard to fathom how so many things simultaneously are going on this planet. It's unimaginable. You're right.
1: There's so many bugs, and you have chickens walking around, and every animal and every plant.
0: Mm-hmm.
1: And then they react to seasons, and they know what's going on.
0: Right.
1: that'll rain down from the sky at some point, probably.
0: That's why I believe that we look to the heavens and we believe God's up there, because that's where creation began. It began in space. Right. And what did Carl Sagan say? He says, we're all made of what? We're all made of star stuff. That's what he said.
1: Exactly.
0: And I would agree. How else were we created? I mean,
1: you can't really judge how the way things go on and how they act, and some things get destroyed, but other things are created. I mean, for instance, like gold and things and heavy metals are created from destroyed stars.
0: Yeah.
1: You know, for things to become, they have to be something else. It's like
0: and what is in space? Diamonds are in space. It rains diamonds on Saturn and Jupiter. It rains diamonds.
1: There's so much negativity in the world right now. People really need to realize that there's a lot of good things happening, even when it comes to comet strikes, is my point.
0: Well, that is a good point. I mean, it's a good point to think about expanding the mind in that way, because I've always said...
1: It will hurt things. It will wreck things.
0: Well, you see things naturally happening on the planet, and you always say, well, God's in control of that, right? God did that. Well, God's in control of that. Yeah, and we aren't. You're right. But here's the thing. So how is it then... If God's out there somewhere, how does he create a planet? How does he create an atmosphere? We don't know, but we want to know.
1: That's like assuming that God is an individual just one thought, and not just the overall whole universe together. As a, like they talk about, you know, when you get into space and wormholes and things, what's to say, you know, like, I think it was like a monkey theory or something where if something happens somewhere, it can be spontaneously transported across space-time to everything.
0: Right. It's a uniformity theory. These are the things that I think a lot of people don't talk about usually, and when you talk about them, they're so fascinating. But I always think to myself, you look at a tree grow, you see so many things happening on this planet, and it happens naturally. And so how did God make this planet? The same way he makes everything on this planet, naturally. Everything comes together. It's a power that we cannot explain, and it's an amazing power. And Dan, I appreciate the call. Very deep, very, very deep thinking call. And it is. It gets you thinking about that. It gets you thinking about just how everything happens the way it does. And people tell you, well, God's in control. Yeah, and it doesn't always mean that God is going to be in control of things that are good all the time. Like, we're going to have to go through a lot of pain and a lot of suffering and a lot of, you know, challenges. It's how we grow, is through challenges. 503-225-0860 or toll free 866-536-7469. Dr. Sky coming up on Ground Zero. Stay tuned. We've got a lot to talk about. We'll be back.

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4: Join me on a journey where getting lost is the only true destination. Where the past, present, and future all coexist on the same timeline. Where happiness is an illusion. This is the future we are in right now. Where our phones are the first things that we touch when we wake up. The last thing we touch before falling asleep. Radiant, seductive screens we so lovingly endlessly gaze upon. Much like you're doing right now. Well, welcome to a future where our true reflection is only revealed once the screen goes.

0: I'm Clay Lewis. And this is Ground Zero. You can call into the show tonight, 503-225-0860. We got the toll-free number, 866-536-7469. And I got to thinking about coincidences and strangeness, and I always do, you know. So I got to thinking about it. I'm always thinking about it. But anyway, it seems like, gosh, it was just yesterday that the James Webb Telescope showed us some very, very interesting pictures from the deepest reaches of space. And we were able to look back in time with this telescope. Do you realize it's been 7 months since this thing was sent into space? 7 months. So, I mean, how's it Christmas? How are we? How's it? It just seems like yesterday. And here we are looking at the end of the year already. And while time seems to be fleeting this year, this month is going to be, from what I understand, one hell of a month for the sky. Anybody who's into astronomy is going to have one hell of a time looking up this year. Because we had a conversation with Dr. Sky a couple of days ago. We were talking with him. We were having dinner in our conference room. He called. We talked. And we're wondering, you know, when we're going to book him again. And I said, well, hey, come on later around Christmas time. We'll talk about the Star of Bethlehem or something like that. And I was thinking, okay, that's good. We're going to have him on the show. It's always good to have Dr. Sky on the show to talk about stuff like this. And then what happens? Yesterday, there was the Canary Island meteor hit, close hit, because this thing was huge. It exploded and it landed in the ocean near there, but it caused mudslides and fires and earthquakes. Very, very end of the world sounding stuff right now. But that's not all. People in Ohio tonight are seeing the same thing. They're seeing huge balls. I don't know if they're causing fires. I don't know if they're causing earthquakes, but people are seeing these things and bracing for that white knuckle event known as the apocalypse. I'm not kidding. So, I mean, if you want to look up in the sky, you see a white-bearded man in his sleigh of reindeer, well, it may not be that. It's going to be something even scarier. So you better take cover like Chicken Little, because it seems that this is happening. So tonight, Dr. Sky is on the program. We all know about Dr. Sky. He's an amazing guy. Steve Cates, Dr. Sky. He educates and entertains the public. He speaks on astronomy, space, aviation, and weather. He is a true edutainer, he calls himself. He is an edutainer. We love having him on the program. Dr. Sky, welcome back to Ground Zero.
1: Well, Clyde, it's an honor to be here with you, and happy holidays, Merry Christmas. It's hard to believe, like you were saying, it's December 1st and December 2nd, depending on where people are listening. It's going very quickly.
0: Yeah, it is going quickly. So, you know why I called you. The last time you were on the show, what did we talk about? We talked about that guy in Nevada County who claimed that a meteor hit his house and caught it on fire, and everybody else saw it too, and they said, wow, this is a case of a fire breaking out with a meteor. And then, as I was saying in the first hour, a colleague of mine, Jimmy Church, it was doing some headlines. He did this. He's doing this new headline thing. It's really cool. And I was watching him, and he was talking about this woman. Her name is Hodges, lived in Alabama, got hit by a meteor in 1958, 68 years ago, I believe, got hit. Yes. And then we have this situation happening in the Canary Islands yesterday. It was all like...
1: totally amazing.
0: Yeah. So can you tell me what happened with that? Because I everything that I got, I had to translate for myself because I speak Spanish. Did you get any more information about what happened?
1: Well, no. I just know that 4:35 p.m. in their time zone, as the November 30th, this big streaking object with a red long tail on it, a big vapor trail, exploded and or probably both, you know, and descended and just smashed into the ocean. Not knowing what kind of size this object is, but it created what's called an N-wave shockwave, as you've been talking about this, which means we're seeing more of these type events. But I wanted to go back a little more on this Ann Hodges story, because I've talked about this a long time, and this is some fine details that I find even more incredible. She never owned the house, Clyde. She actually rented a house from a guy named Bertie Guy. And once the sensation of this whole meteorite started to stir up, she actually got on television to a show then that was one of those kind of a, you know, game show kind of thing almost called I've Got a Secret, kind of a mild show. Mm-hmm. But apparently she paid $500 to the guy who owned the house just so she could keep the meteor. And then when her notoriety kind of died out, what happened to her. She actually sold, against her husband's wishes, $25. She sold it for to this particular, you know, Alabama, Smithsonian type of Alabama museum. But here's something even more bizarre. Many people who live in Alabama know this. Emblazoned on many of their license plates are the words, quote, "Stars fell on Alabama." And if you look at the history of that, it actually depicts, it's part of a song, but also it goes back to the incredible meteor storm from the Leonids, November 13th, 1833. And I didn't know that up until just time we were talking about that. I looked it up. It's just amazing, that whole story about her. But there are other stories about these meteors, not to say anybody definitively we know got killed.
0: Right.
1: But even if you look in the Bible,

0: description of things that we can talk about that people can see, because it's also the night of Mars and the week of Mars. So there's a lot of strange things happening in the sky, of course.
1: And, you know, it's interesting, too, and I didn't bring this up, but I wanted to bring it up eventually because it could be a future show. But you've heard about this Netflix controversy with Graham Hancock, where he's doing this series about some sort of a apocalypse that happened in the past, talking about the floods and about a comet hitting the planet and everything, cataclysm. They're saying it's all bunk. The scientists are ticked off and they're saying it's all bunk. But it's interesting because all of this, all of these topics about comets hitting the planet, stuff happening that was out of our control, creating floods and taking out civilizations, these are all being a part now of History Channel, Travel Channel shows, and they're certainly very interesting. Dr. Sky with us tonight on Ground Zero. More to come. December is going to be a hot month for looking up, guys, so we're going to talk more about that, too, with Dr. Sky. 503-225-0860 or toll-free 866-536-7469. More with Dr. Sky coming up on Ground Zero. Don't go away.

0: Dr. Sky with us tonight on Ground Zero, and a lot to talk about tonight, so we're going to get right to it. Of course, we were talking about the exploding fireball that was seen over the Canary Islands. It went into the ocean, caused landslides and fires and all kinds of crazy apocalyptic stuff. And speaking of apocalyptic stuff, I was doing some research on, apparently there are these zombie viruses that are being resurrected from the permafrost. They're saying with the permafrost melting, a lot of space dust and other things are there. And of course, you know, the panspermia theory that diseases travel on asteroids, and that some 50,000 years ago, there were these diseases in the permafrost, and they've resurrected these diseases now in biolabs. And I thought to myself, 50,000 years ago was around the time of the Barringer meteor hit in Arizona. And I read how, I guess, when it came down, it was huge, and it exploded and over the area, and then it hit the ground and kept pushing into the ground there in Arizona. But there was a cloud of iron and a bunch of other stuff that spread throughout the planet. Can you tell me a little bit about the Barringer crater and the Barringer meteor?
1: Well, absolutely, Clyde. And if people haven't been there, I mean, it should be one of their, you know, go-to locations here. It's probably the best example of a preserved meteorite crater. A little over a mile and a half, allegedly 50,000 years ago, this, some would say, even as large as 200 feet of nickel iron, came down at a 35-ish degree angle, though people that we know, or nobody I know, knew exactly, you know, the details. Nobody has it on record. But the explosion was just so great that pretty much the meteor disintegrated, sent out a lot of strewn particles out there. But it's so amazing when you go there. I mean, have you ever been there yourself?
0: Oh, no, no. I've seen pictures, and that was the only thing I remembered was it was like, what, 50,000 years ago? And I'm thinking, well, you know, I'm a big panspermia person. I have, I love those theories. And I thought to myself, well, if they're resurrecting these diseases, and maybe the only big meteor that I know of that hit anywhere was in Arizona, and that was the Barringer meteor.
1: Right. And again, this is also the thing we're talking about, as you did, the panspermia concept, where viruses and other life forms were transported throughout the universe to continue to seed life, more of a scientific theory than a religious thing. But it's really fascinating about that. But some of the particles, I have a small piece of that in my collection here of the Barringer meteor crater. Years ago, people were allowed, we're talking maybe 100 years ago, people were allowed to go to the bottom, and I gather they took a lot of those samples. But somebody said, just to give everybody an idea, Clyde, just how large that is, somebody was joking, and they said, how many sports fans could you turn the inside of that crater into a sports stadium? Mm-hmm. And people go, well, what does that mean? Well, actually, scientists, architects figured it out as a joke, maybe. But they said you could probably pack in 1 million sports fans inside the inside of that crater.
0: Wow.
1: So it gives you an idea, an object only 200 feet coming in at some diameter. Oh, my gosh. Think of the objects that come close, like Apophis and things like that.
0: Wasn't it?

0: Like 30 between 28 and 34,000 miles an hour when it hit.
1: Absolutely. And yeah. and so incredible that if you were there, some are saying like Tunguska, that it actually screeched the sky apart or split the sky apart. You would hear like this sound or something like that, where it just ripped the sky apart. Mm. You'd see this brighter object, maybe brighter than the sun, doing a partial destruction as it's coming through, you know, heating up through the atmosphere, like a gigantic spacecraft. But this wasn't a heat shield. This was just something from nature.
0: Right. Yeah, it's just thinking about that. And also thinking about the possibility of all the geomagnetic storms we've been having. I hear there's another sunspot that was pointing towards us that fired off again.
1: You are so right. I've been waiting for this one for about a week and a half. The astronomers did this. They say they use this thing called helioseismology, where they can actually tell what's on the far side of the sun by ripples of energy. And to make it simple, they said that there was this dark mass on the far side of the sun.
0: Huh.
1: Well, yeah, you're right. Right on the leading edge of the sun, folks, get ready, Clyde. There's a large, massive sunspot that's moving into position here. Ooh. And like I say, who knows, with all these different signs in the sky from the meteors, the asteroids, and really to jump fast here on something, I hope we have time to describe in detail. Don't forget, since Mars is closest right now, it's great, but there's a bigger event coming, so everybody hopefully can watch this across most of North America, except for the southeast part. The full cold moon is going to eclipse the planet Mars. They call it an occultation. And this is bizarre because Mars is super bright. So if you go out on, let's say, the 7th of December and wait till the moon rises, pay attention because you'll see this thing right next to the moon. Some people will go, wow, what is that?
0: Yeah.
1: But if you have binoculars or a telescope, think about that. And what's the subtle symbology of that? Strange signs in the heavens. That's amazing.
0: Well, Mars will be in opposition on the 8th of December. And doesn't it like go behind the moon for about 31 minutes? It's like the moon. Okay. So the moon swallows up Mars, and it's kind of an interesting thing to watch because Mars just disappears, and it winds up on the other side of the moon. I looked at Mars tonight when I was coming in. It's beautiful.
1: Yes, it's absolutely beautiful. So say Portland, Oregon.
0: Yeah.
1: It happens and starts at 6:45 p.m. Pacific time, and the moon will come out of that, occultation, moving out at 7:47 p.m. Pacific Standard Time. So you have almost like an hour of this occultation. But what makes it so cool is for people who have a telescope, you'll see the features on Mars with the little disc, and you can watch it go through the mountains of the moon as it goes in, sliding in. Really something unusual, and this is something I hope people don't miss.
0: Yeah, it's going to be, and the cold moon, of course, at the same time in Mars in opposition, it's going to be an interesting thing to see. But yeah, tonight I looked up, and I saw, it looked beautiful. I was going to ask you right off the bat, what is that near the moon? And I figured it was Mars. Either that or the space station, but I'm thinking, no, it's too brilliant, and it has that red tint to it in the sky.
1: Right, but right now, Clyde, to be correct, what's happening when people see the moon? It's Jupiter that's actually
0: closest.
1: Oh, it's
0: Jupiter?
1: To the moon.
0: Okay, Jupiter, I thought it was Mars. I thought it was Mars.
1: No, this is Jupiter.
0: Okay.
1: And this is interesting to get ready for the big Mars event, because if you thought that was close, this one, I mean, I've seen one of these a long time ago, but we're talking about this and telling people about it because everybody out there with their cameras and their phones, and who knows what they have out there. Some people have some really serious pieces of equipment.
0: Right.
1: This will be kind of a cool thing to watch.
0: War of the Worlds type thing. The Mars is close, and you see the blue flames coming out from Mars. You know the aliens are coming.
1: There you go.
0: Now, are we in a meteor shower right now? But it's a huge one, because if people are, like Canary Islands are getting hit by rocks, and people are seeing, and the Ohio Valley right now is just hopping with all kinds of sightings. What meteor shower are we in? Are we in the Geminids, or are we what?
1: Well, you're in the tail end of Taurids, northern and southern. They're still producing. They call it November, but it doesn't have to stop exactly on the 30th. This period in time is fireball season. But here it is, the Geminids, which are really one of the most amazing meteor showers. I've watched them for like 40 years. They say they begin as early as the 4th of December. Well, let's talk about the 1st. And they usually peak, they last until about the 17th. But this is an interesting one, Clyde, because the Geminid meteor shower, normally they come from definitive comets. This one is thought to come from the strangest of objects, called 3200 Phaethon. It's a asteroid/comet/rubble pile. So it probably was the nucleus of a comet. So it's got a lot of debris material that comes through. And oh my gosh, in dark moons with no moon, I've watched this shower. Maybe many listeners have of Ground Zero. Hopefully they have or will. large, bright objects, fireball-type objects, bolides, you know, some that pop and look like they explode.
0: Mm-hmm.
1: And this is going to be quite a fascinating thing. But remember, the only thing, truth always from me, is that the moon, unfortunately, during the peak time, will be like a 72% waning moon, mm-hmm. gibbous moon.
0: Mm-hmm.
1: So still look. It's worth it.
0: Yeah, and you're not going to miss them if they're huge. I mean,
1: oh, absolutely.
0: People at the Canary Islands didn't miss theirs.
1: No, not at all.
0: No.
1: No, this is fun. No, this is good stuff.
0: Yeah, but it really gets me thinking, though, about, you know, how NASA has had its concerns about space rocks, and yet they say, well, you know, nothing's going to happen. But they don't think about the ones that get that hide behind the sun and eventually show up.
1: Precisely.
0: And we don't know if they're going to hit us or they're going to. And I think that's what happened with this one. Dr. Sky with us tonight on Ground Zero. We'll be back with your calls right here. The numbers to call if you want to get in tonight, 503-225-0860 or 866-536-7469. More with Dr. Sky coming up on Ground Zero. Don't go away.

0: the valley heard it and some saw it. A loud bang and a flash that lit up the sky overnight, the result of an apparent meteor strike.
1: Then there would be terrorists. Then there would be third world countries. Now we call them rogue nations or nations of concern. Then there would be asteroids.
2: Hundreds of people reported seeing this object at around 4 a.m. shoot across the sky in a bright light and left what many reported as a loud boom and a trail of smoke.
1: Then there would be asteroids.

0: Then there would be asteroids.
1: We haven't got a chance.
2: I won't have it, Jupiter. I won't. There is hope.
0: Then there would be asteroids.
2: There's always hope.
3: If the Earth doesn't see you,
0: then there would be asteroids.
4: I'm Clyde Lewis. We're here at Ground Zero with Dr. Sky tonight. Good to have him with us. One more thing before I go to the calls. Mercury. Tell us about Mercury. We're going to see Mercury this December. About around the solstice, right?
5: Yes, Mercury makes its journey back into the evening sky, Clyde, and also the beautiful planet Venus starts to come in. And what better time to talk about the magic of the Star of Bethlehem, the Christmas star, all these beautiful theories about it. But you're right. Mercury, the innermost planet, will be seen. The higher you are able to see without a clear, with a clear sky, without trees and buildings. But Venus will really be a showstopper. It starts to become super bright as it once again takes on that dubious name called the evening star, even though it's a beautiful planet.
4: It's just nice to hear that it's going to be one for the record books this December to look up in the sky and see some strange things happening. The calls now, 503-225-0860. Let's go to Eric in Washington. Hey, Eric, you're on with Dr. Sky. Go ahead.
6: Hey, Clyde and Dr. Sky. What a great
5: show. Good morning, Eric.
4: Thank you.
5: Thank you.
6: Good morning. Yeah, just really amazing learning so many things about, you're talking about comets and meteors and asteroids. And I took, earth science and environmental science when I was in high school, when I was younger, and always loved science. And I think there's something in this. I think that the powers to be, what do you think?
5: Oh, yeah.
6: They know that there's a lot coming in. And they're ramping up all the moon base and getting everything going. And then I got one more kind of a comment. What do you think, you guys, about Richard Hoagland's whole mathematical constants of the tetrahedral technology?
4: You need to ask Richard when we have him on
5: That's
4: the
5: exactly
4: show.
5: Right.
6: Involved with the new starting, the starting of new planet.
4: Hey, okay, he does. He has a point. Yeah, he has a point with regard to the moon. I don't know. I don't know if you heard the show
5: very
4: he did.
5: Good points.
4: Yeah.
5: Yes,
6: about starting a fire at the upwelling point. Because I think those planets are embryos, my friends. What do you guys think?
4: Oh, well, that's what I was kind of referring to.
6: All the gas giants.
4: Yeah, I was talking about...
5: Well, absolutely.
4: Yeah. Did you ever hear the Lucifer Project where they were going to take Cassini and they were going to crash it into Saturn and hopefully ignite it? That was
5: I did hear.
4: Yeah, that was...
5: I did hear about that.
4: Yeah, that was something that I think Arthur Clarke talked about in 2010. But they were...
5: But Eric,
4: Go ahead, Eric.
5: No, I just wanted to say something in response to this. These particular gas giants, you're right. I believe truly that they are embryonic planets. And it's interesting. So many people ask this. Well, wait a minute. If Jupiter's so big, when's it going to start fusing and start to create its own nuclear power? It would have to be way bigger than what it is. But we don't know really what the constituents really are, right?
4: But weren't they concerned?
6: We don't really know that it is a nuclei.
4: Right.
6: It really could be a giant frozen helium log. Yeah.
4: Okay, but wasn't it a concern, though, for scientists when Shoemaker-Levy 9 hit Jupiter and they thought it would ignite it? Didn't they think it would ignite?
5: I did hear that, Clyde, and I can tell you this. I watched firsthand those particles, and I can tell you something. Jupiter must be one hell of a resistant planet because those chunks were pretty big.
4: They were big, and I think they were worried to death that there would be another sun.
5: Absolutely, and I happened to be in the Yosemite in the park there that time. This is weird. We just stopped. We knew something was going to happen, and I said, "Nah, we'll never be able to see anything with a small telescope."
4: Right.
5: But I watched over the course of hours 5 or 6 of these big smudges.
4: Yeah.
5: So those particles must have been big, but we don't know, Eric, what's deep within those embryonic planets.
4: Eric. Steve.
6: Could it
4: Eric.
6: Be a possibility of both things? Could it be the nuclei and the solid frozen, or did they shoot a laser into the 19.5 degree upwelling on the Earth? give the Earth fire and ice.
4: Hey, I guess we're going to have to bring back Richard to talk about that stuff.
5: Yes, exactly. You have to ask him about that stuff.
4: Yeah,
5: there.
4: But I mean,
6: that's the Richard Hoagland deal.
4: Eric, you bring up some very interesting points because I did do a show once on the idea of the Lucifer Project. It was very fascinating, the idea that they wanted to ignite either Saturn or Jupiter, and got into Shoemaker-Levy 9, got into the scientists secretly were watching the smoldering on the planet, wondering if it was going to ignite the gases and whether or not we're going to have another sun. And because nobody realizes how big the Jovian system really is. They don't. And the Jovian system could house another sun, and we could see either Saturn or Jupiter ignite. And if it happened, I'm sure that we would find out for sure if Titan had life on it and other things too.
5: Eric, you bring up some good points to open up our minds.
4: There that was a great call. Thank you so much. Let's go to Michael in Maine. Hey, Michael, you're on Ground Zero with Dr. Sky.
1: Hi, guys.
4: Hi.
1: Hey, you stole my thought to your guest before. Shoemaker-Levy, and it was 21 pieces, and one piece was twice the size of the Earth.
3: Oh, yeah. Monstrous. And I'm amazed, like I said, I keep repeating it, but it's so from excitement only there, Michael. Seeing that in the small telescope, standing on the side of a road, not to get hit or anything, I planned to look. It was amazing. So we saw these, it's like a fighter punching somebody, giving it a black eye. But Jupiter's so resilient. Why, Michael? Because Jupiter's 88,000 miles in diameter, and it would take 12 Earths to make up the size of that thing diameter-wise. So Jupiter's one tough cookie out there in the solar system, still in its, as Eric brought up,
4: right,
3: in pretty much an embryonic state.
4: But what kind of fusion would we need to ignite Jupiter? Because I know that Cassini, when they were going to slam it into the pole of Saturn, and it could ignite Saturn, and that was the whole idea of calling it Project Lucifer, because Saturn, of course, is Satan, and Lucifer would be the new light. And
3: When you look at Jupiter, this is what I think, though. I mean, this number, I have to check this out, and I don't know, I'm honest.
4: Right.
3: I think it has to be 80 to 100 times even more massive, and probably that's conservative, in order for it to start the fusion. You know, I don't want to use the word fire of fusion,
4: right,
3: but the actual story of fusion starting with the kind of temperatures you need to make that happen. So, lucky for us, in a way, it's not going to do that.
4: Well, I don't know. Maybe we can make it happen.
1: Did you know that certain comets give off hydrogen cyanide?
4: Yeah.
1: And I believe that had to do with the plagues of Egypt. And then they put the blood on the doors so it didn't affect them. Because it would come down the mountains and pull up about 4 feet and kill off everybody. And remember, he said close the door in the Ten Commandments.
4: Wow.
1: Close the door.
4: I always thought the destroying angel.
1: Cyanide. Look it up.
4: Yeah, I always thought that the destroying angel was a comet. I always thought that. I really did. This is an exciting show, Doctor. Tell you what, we got more to come right here on Ground Zero. Don't go away.

0: You're listening to Ground Zero. Clyde Lewis, Dr. Sky with us. Hey, Steve, this is a great show. You know that, right? I wish you could go all night.
1: Absolutely.
0: I mean, we're having a great conversation. I mean, where else do you hear the story about igniting Jupiter or even igniting Saturn and making it another sun? You never hear about that anywhere else. And I love the fact that you just go right along with it, because I just don't know what it would take, what kind of fission it would take to create a new sun. And I'll bet if we did have the advanced power to do it, I think we'd try it. Don't you think?
1: I do, and I think the accuracy on this, I'm pretty right on this, is about 8 to 83 times the mass of what currently Jupiter has to be able to start fusion. Now, that's incredible, because this giant, and we look at all these exoplanets that we know of, Clyde, obviously there's some that are much larger, so the propensity or possibility of them starting fusion is probably pretty high, but it might even start off with less mass to be a small brown dwarf-type star.
0: Well, Arthur Clarke, you know, if you read 2001... 2010, you remember they had the Lucifer project, and they said, leave Europa alone.
1: Because, yeah, that's right. Yeah. Don't touch Europa. Yeah. There's some kind of sacredness to Europa. And now we're going to have a space probe to go there.
0: That's right.
1: Someday, the Europa Clipper that a Congressman John Culberson was working on for a long time. Delayed, of course, but wow, things are going to get real interesting.
0: Now, just fascinating stuff. Let's go to Walter now in Pennsylvania. You're on with Dr. Sky.
2: Hi, Clyde. Needless to say, it's always a pleasure when you have people like Dr. Sky on.
0: Yeah, he's great.
1: Thank you, Walter. And Merry Christmas, Happy New Year you, and Happy Holidays, all the good things. You bet. Thank you for the nice words.
2: The same to you and yours, Dr. Sky. Yeah,
1: thank
2: I have
1: you.
2: A little thought. You know, Einstein used to think of these puzzles and examples. Well, I have a hypothetical little thought exercise for you. Now, we're looking through we've constructed this Webb telescope. It's IR. It detects infrared.
1: Yes.
2: Now, what if there are ETs in these galaxies that are 13.8 billion light years from us, and they're looking through their own quote-unquote Webb telescope back at us?
1: Mm-hmm.
2: What are they seeing, since we didn't even exist 13.8 billion years ago? And what are they seeing? A blackness? Because
1: no, they're
2: even IR light that didn't reach them.
1: Right. They're seeing something to the limit of their type of universe at the time. So you're right. If we were looking and we detected something out there, that'd be even more incredible, because it would have to sustain itself over the course. Let's say it was at the edge, 13 billion light years, or even a third of the way that way. That would mean that those civilizations existed that much longer. Who knows if they're even around? But what's interesting about the whole thing is, if you look, where would we look? Most scientists, Walt, say, and astronomers particularly, that the place to look for life in this universe, if we looked at planetary systems with exoplanets, is not around similar sun-like stars like ours, but actually more of the red dwarf systems, which I find kind of bizarre, because red dwarfs flare a lot, and that would mean that they'd suffer so much radiation, but there's a higher propensity of red dwarfs out there where theoretically life could exist, but what they're seeing, if they looked our way, they wouldn't be able to see us, because we're not in the same time relative, you know, area, so to speak, as where they are.
0: But what
1: we're
0: if
1: looking way back?
0: What if it's some cosmic joke that we're probably the weaklings of space? Because think about it: here on Earth, we get sunburned, we age badly, all this stuff, and they could get flares, and they could be extremophiles. For all we know, they can get the flare and they can live through it, but we can't, because we're just frail compared to maybe what they are.
1: Well, you bring up something, and Clyde, very interesting. Now let's talk about something, even though we don't have a lot of time, something called quantum gravity.
0: Yeah.
1: What's it doing? It's breaking up space-time into tiny bits and particles. That's keeping it very simple, like we're in kindergarten. I'm not the scholar on this. I'm just a parrot and repeating what I read, but here it is. Imagine if they or some other civilization has the ability to do this, you might be able to do something in the space-time continuum where you could transform, like a time machine, go moving back and forth. Who knows? That's where this quantum physics is so bizarre.
0: Walter, you started a great conversation. Thank you so much. That's great. Let's quickly go to Neil in Wisconsin. Hey, Neil, you're on Ground Zero with Dr. Sky.
3: Hey, how's it going? Good, great program. Thanks. Thank you, Dr. Sky, because you're always so informative.
1: Well, thank you, Neil, and Happy New Year and Happy Holidays and Merry Christmas, like we say to all the good listeners at Ground Zero. Thanks.
3: Same to you, sir. Same to you. Thank you very much. Hey, Clyde, that crater in Arizona.
0: Yeah.
3: isn't that the crater that was in the movie Starman with Jeff Bridges? They traveled from Wisconsin across the country to Arizona so he could be picked up from his car.
0: Yeah, I think that was it. Wasn't it, Steve? I think it was.
1: I think so. Yeah. If I don't know, I'll be honest. I think it was because that is the only crater that looks like that that's that size. But right. I'm pretty sure it was.
0: Yeah, because the Devil's Tower was already already sold, so you couldn't use the Devil's Tower. Spielberg bought it. He's bought it for a good price, you know. So, you know, you got to use something else, like maybe the crater. Hey,
3: they went to the center of that crater for him to be picked up from his spacecraft.
0: Right. That's awesome. Yeah. Hey, great Neil, great call. Thank you so much. It's, go home with Chris. Hey, Chris, New York, you're on Ground Zero.
4: Hi, Steve. You know,
1: hi, Chris.
4: It is incredible that the sun is only 10 times the size of Jupiter. I didn't realize Jupiter was so massive, and I thought the sun would be much bigger. But getting back to the Earth, you know, the surface area, land area of the Earth is not that much more than the land area of Mars. Mm-hmm. And they say it's 25%, 24% mountains, 33% desert. Now, just what is your thoughts on the significance of like that with the land surface of the Earth breaking down?
1: Well, it's interesting, right? If you look at it, let's go to Mars, as you're talking about, Chris. This is so amazing. A planet that's 4,200 miles in diameter, we're some 7,927 feet wide. So Mars is obviously smaller. But on Mars, it's amazing. We have a mountain that's obviously 80,000 feet tall, a Grand Canyon, or really a super mega Grand Canyon, that goes from one side of the United States to the other, and a planetary system that has poles made of, carbon dioxide. But if we look at the Earth, obviously, we know that this is the only planet that sustains life. So many people, Chris, obviously are clamoring to go to Mars, but many people are saying this, and I'm an advocate to go there, but the problem of doing any kind of mission, I know that wasn't really what you were asking, but it's just to complement and complete the circle.
0: Right.
1: It would be very difficult because of the radiation hazards that are there, not just talking about carbon dioxide, which we don't breathe. But the truth is, that's why this planet is so sacred, and I've yet to hear anybody tell me they've discovered a true Earth-like planet. I'm waiting, and I'm optimistic, and I think James Webb's got the ability to pick up something, even though we may not be able to go there. We just want to find out what, Clyde, that we're not alone.
0: Right.
1: And all of us who listen to this show know that that surely is obviously the truth.
0: Well, I was reading the other day that, again, they're certainly doubling down on their ability to look into technosignatures and biosignatures. Mm-hmm. NASA, of course, one of the heads of NASA was saying the probability now is even more likely that there's life in space. I know that it was like maybe five or 6 years ago. They said within 10 years, we'll know the truth. So we're getting close to that. We are really. And Chris, I appreciate the call.
1: Thank you, Chris.
0: You know what? I don't want this to end, man. I wish we could talk all night about it. This was a fun conversation.
1: I love it, Clyde. Always with you. You and your family and the listeners. I know we'll talk soon. But again, happy holidays. Happy Hanukkah. Right. Merry Christmas. And a healthy and happy new year.
0: Where do we find you?
1: Go to Dr. Sky, as you can find me at KTAR.com. You can go there for our blogs and our podcast now. And just email me at drskyshow@gmail.com. Thank you, Clyde.
0: Steve, much love for you. I appreciate you being on the program.
1: Thank you, brother. Thank you so much.
0: You have a great night. Take care. You bet. Ah, gosh, that was great. I enjoyed that. That's got me revved up for the rest of the night. Hope you had a great time, too. Remember, keep your mind where they can't get at it. Keep it at Ground Zero. See you.

0: Yes, it's another case for that most famous of all manhunters, the detective whose ability at solving crime is unequaled in the history of detective fiction, Nick Carter, Master Detective. Tonight's curious adventure, a special Christmas story.
1: Nick Carter's Christmas Adventure, or the Mystery of the Reluctant Contributor.

0: Well, Nick, we've been pretty lucky so far, haven't we?
1: Yes, Cubby, we have.
0: Which is another way of saying that folks are usually willing to contribute to your settlement house Christmas party every year, Nick.
1: You know, Cubby, I was just thinking about this last name on our list.
0: Yeah?
1: Rasper. I don't know him personally. You?
0: No, I don't, but somebody must have thought he was rich enough or interested enough in the work to make a substantial contribution. Oh, here's the... Hey, is this... Hey, Nick, what's that address again?
1: 576 Milton Avenue.
0: Yeah.
1: Yes, that's right. And there's his name on the door plate. Well, let's take a look, Scubby.
0: Well, gosh, this doesn't make sense, Nick. A guy with dough doesn't hide away in a place like this.
1: Well, knock on the door anyhow.
0: Sure. Doesn't seem to be anybody here, Nick.
1: No, hold it, Scubby. I hear someone coming.
2: Oh. Who is it?
1: I'm Nicholas Carter. May I speak to Mr. Rasper, please?
2: Nick Carter, eh?
1: Yes, yes. And this is my assistant, Scubby Wilson.
0: How do you do?
1: You, Mr. Rasper?
2: Yes. Well, come in, come in. It's cold out there. You're letting all the heat out.
1: Oh, beg your pardon. Come on, Scubby.
0: Yeah. I'm in, Nick. I'm in.
2: Well, what was it you wanted?
1: Well, Mr. Rasper, I've come to see if you would care to make a contribution to my Christmas party fund.
2: I never make contributions.
0: Oh, but you didn't let Nick finish, sir. The fund provides food and extra clothing for the needy and deserving
2: the
0: children.
2: The charity department's still working, isn't it?
1: Well, of course, Mr. Rasper, but my object is to provide an inspiration for the young people who are underprivileged.
2: People who haven't got any money are always trying to get it from those who have.
1: Then you aren't interested in seeing that the children of the Lincoln Hall District are helped to a little happiness on Christmas Day?
2: No, I'm not. Christmas is old-fashioned. I don't believe in it. It's a waste of money and time. Good day.
0: Oh, well, Mr. Rasper, it's always been a lot of fun for me personally, and I must say that I've always felt better for celebrating.
1: And I'm inclined to agree with Scubby, Mr. Rasper. Christmas has always been a bright spot in my life, and I feel sure that if you knew the good it has done throughout the world, it'd make you change your mind.
2: Rubbish.
1: Well, in any case, a Merry Christmas to you.
2: Good day to you. Merry Christmas, indeed. A lot of nonsense.
0: Come on, Nick. Let's get back to civilization.
1: You know, Scubby, that man's wealthy. No doubt about that. And yet he's soured on Christmas. And everything it stands for.
0: You said our mouth full, Dick.
1: You know, Scubby, there must be reason why he thinks that way. And I'd like to find out what it is.
0: Yeah, but you haven't anything to work on, Nick.
1: Oh, no, Scubby, I haven't. Not yet. But look here. I can finish up whatever has to be done this afternoon. Suppose you hop down to the newspaper office and go through the files there. There might just be something we could learn about Rasper that way.
0: Okay, Nick, I'll be glad to.
1: Then I'll have Riley check through the files at headquarters. It's a long shot, but something might turn up.
0: Sure, maybe Patsy has run into something while she's been working down at the settlement house. She might know somebody who knows something about Rasper.
1: Yeah, she might have that. I'll ask her about it.
0: Okay.
1: And maybe with all of us working together on it, we may learn why Rasper's so dead set against Christmas. I'd certainly like to find out.
3: Is that you, Nick? Riley talking. I've been through my files here, and I can't find anything charged against a man named Ben Rasper. He was licensed to do business with a man named Howard Lowe, but Lowe died some years ago. Otherwise, Rasper is just a successful businessman. Yeah, that's right. I'll tell you what, though, Nick. There's an old fella named Fred Anderson who used to be on the force who knows Rasper. Sure, you can find him at Lincoln Hall where you're giving the party. He's the watchman there now. Okay, Nick, that's all right. See you tomorrow.
1: Hello, hello. Oh, yes, Scubby? Well, you did, huh? Sports tomorrow, huh? Well, well.
4: What was that name again?
1: Chris Baum. Why, yes, yes, I recall. Oh, no, I'll be there in about an hour or so. I want to call Patsy first. Right. And thanks, Scubby. Bye. Hey, Patsy? How's everything, huh? Oh, fine. I'm coming down to the hall. Is there anything you want me to bring along? Uh-huh. Why, sure, I can do that. But will that be enough, though? Okay. Yeah, Scubby just called. Oh, he found out something about Rasper.
4: What?
1: You did, too. How old is he? Name's Jimmy, huh? And he's coming to our party? Oh, fine, fine, Patsy. Okay, I'll see you in a little while. Bye.
5: Oh, that's fine. We've collected enough to do this year's party up right. Now let's get organized.
1: Riley.
3: Huh?
1: Your job will be to get the kids and the needy persons rounded up.
3: Oh, sure, Nick. I'll take care of it. I got your list and the list from the social worker and from the church down there. And there are plenty of others who'll need a lift this year, believe me.
1: I know it, Riley, and I'll depend on you. Scubby, it's your job to see that the tree and decorations and gifts are taken care of.
0: Don't worry, Nick. Decorating is my middle name. I'll make Lincoln Hall look like $1 million in cash.
1: Good boy, good boy. And Patsy, You'll see to it that there's plenty to eat and drink for the party, so I won't have to worry about that. I'll take care of the bills, and you have the letters of credit the stores gave us. You know how to do that.
5: Sure thing, Nick. Good. I've been through it with you often enough before. I ought to know what you want by this time.
3: Well, what are you going to be doing, Nick?
1: Me? Well, Riley, I'm going to do a little detecting. I'm going to look into those tips you, Patsy, and Scubby gave me about those people who know Ben Rasper. And by the time I'm through, I hope to find out why it is that he hates Christmas the way he does. And then, well, then, maybe I'll be able to do something about it.

0: Hello? Yes, this is Radford talking. Yes? I sent you the bell, didn't I? Well, whatever it is due on the 27th. No, just because it's a holiday, no terrible reason for a bill to be unpaid. Ah, goodbye. Darn fool nonsense, that's what it is. There's a lot of foolish...
1: Still talking big, ain't you, Rasper?
0: Who's that? What do you want?
1: Don't you remember me, Rasper?
0: No, I don't remember you. Who are you?
1: They used to call me the Kid. Chris the Kid.
0: Chris?
1: Sometimes known as the Human Flash.
0: Chris, you? Well?
1: It's been a long time, Rasper, hasn't it?
0: How'd you find me? Who sent you here?
1: A fellow named Nick Carter told me I'd find you here in your office, even if it is Christmas Eve.
0: Nick Carter? Oh, yes. Wanted me to give him some money for some fool party.
1: Oh, for the party at Lincoln Hall, I guess. Hey, he's never asked me for anything. Just gave me what I needed, when I needed it.
0: Yeah, so he hired you to come here and take up my time to get...
1: No, he didn't send me here. Just said I'd find you here, that's all. I came here on my own accord to... Just to wish you a Merry Christmas. Thought you'd say that. Well, I don't mind. Because it's on account of Nick Carter that I can stand on my own feet again. Not on account of you.
0: What's that?
1: You mind if I sit down? Yeah, it was on Christmas Eve that we won our first fight, wasn't it?
0: Fight? Oh,
1: yeah.
0: A long time ago.
1: Yeah, it was a long time ago. I can remember the noise of the crowd, the glare of the lights and the smoke curling around and the brightness over the ring. And you leaning over me with that wet towel.
2: You got him going, Chris. Another one like that last round, and you'll have him in the ropes for the count. How do you feel now, kid?
3: Come on, Kitty Rasper. Just let me at him. I don't have to wait anymore. It's my meat right now.
2: Now you take your orders from me, kid. I'm the brains here. When you get the signal from me, you give it to him.
3: Okay, Rasper. You're the boss.
1: Little affairs after that, Rasper. And I always did what I was told, huh?
0: Yes. You're a good fighter, Chris. Good fighter.
1: I made a lot of money for us in those fights, Rasper.
0: Well, a lot of money. The old days, Chris. Lots of water's gone under lots of bridges since then.
1: I know. And the percentage you paid me didn't last long either. It went just like that water. But I didn't care much about things like that. Till the day a friend of mine came and gave me a warning tip and started me thinking.
2: Kid, how do you feel?
3: Oh, hello, Rasmus. Where you been? I wanted to talk to you.
2: I've been around. What's up?
3: I got a tip today. You're signing up Timmy O'Day. You're going to manage him.
2: Oh, don't say that.
3: Never mind. Is it true?
2: That depends.
3: Depends on what?
2: Look, kid, you're getting slow. O'Day's fresh. He'll be the next champ. If he wins this fight with you tonight, I'm taking him over.
3: If I win tonight?
2: I'm taking O'Day over anyhow. We've been together a long time, kid, and it don't pay to get into too much of a rut.
3: So that's all it means to you, is it? Money. The payoff, huh? What about all the years we've known each other? What about the things we've been through? Why, you...
2: Nah, don't get yourself all in a sweat, kid. It isn't good for you. You'll get your cut anyway. Don't worry. You'll get your cut.
3: I'll see you later. Rasp, what do I do? Tell me what to do. I can't see him. My eyes are puffed up. He's cutting me to ribbons. Tell me what to do, Rasper.
2: Don't bother me, kid. Use your own judgment. You're on your own, as of now.
3: But, Rasper, you always...
2: You're on your own, kid.
1: I can still see it sitting there in the ring corner, laughing at me. But that was the last thing I saw for a long time. O'Day saw to that. You must have coached him pretty thorough about my style. And then you really cashed in. Well, I haven't got much myself, but I'm still able to wish you a Merry Christmas, Rasper. Although I don't think you'll ever have one.
0: Chris, I...
1: Well, I got some things to do, Rasper. Carter asked me to pick up some things for the party at Lincoln Hall tomorrow. We always have a swell time at Carter's Christmas parties. Too bad you can't enjoy anything like that anymore. Well, as I said before, Rasper, Merry Christmas.
4: How can a man work with his mind whirling like a merry-go-round?
5: Chris,
4: Christmas Eve. God, it's a fine excuse for people to go around yelling at each other in the streets. Disturbing a man when he wants to get some work done. Oh, I might as well close the office and get some rest. I'd have been home by now if the kid, Chris, hadn't taken up so much time. What Chris does for a living now. Wonder if... Ah, it's none of my concern. Get home and get some sleep. That's what I need. Who's that? I'm closing up. Come back tomorrow morning.
5: Oh, I'm glad I got here before you left, Ben.
4: Who is it?
5: It's Nina, Ben.
4: Oh, Nina.
5: I only stopped by to speak to you for a moment. It's getting quite late, and
4: Well, sit down for a moment, Nina.
5: Oh, thank
4: here,
5: you.
4: Here, let me get your chair.
5: I suppose it's rather bold of me to come after all this time, but I...
4: Why, no, Nina, no. I'm glad you did. Is there something you want?
5: Oh, no. No, there's nothing you can do for me, Ben. Jimmy and I are doing very nicely. I just wanted to wish you a Merry Christmas. I was in the neighborhood doing some shopping for the party that Mr. Carter's giving at Lincoln Hall tomorrow, and
4: How is he, Nina? Jimmy, I mean.
5: Oh, he's fine, Ben. He's full of life and interested in everything. He has a good head on his shoulders, and he's very handsome, too.
4: Oh, that's fine. Just fine.
5: You're looking a little tired, Ben. Are you feeling well?
4: Oh, yes, of course. I've been working hard, that's all. I don't spend much time at home. Not much reason to.
5: That's the way you wanted it, Ben. Don't you remember?
4: Nina, where are you?
5: Oh, Jimmy, there's Daddy. You wait here for Mommy like a good boy, won't you? I'm coming, Ben. I've been keeping your dinner warm for you. I hope you're... What's the matter, Ben? You look as if...
4: That's nothing, Nina, nothing. I'm in a hurry, that's all.
5: Well, you're always in a hurry, aren't you? Never have time for...
4: Where's my dinner?
5: Sit down, Ben. I'll have it for you right away. This plate is hot now. Be careful that you don't burn yourself.
4: I won't. Salt, please.
5: Here you are, dear. Ben, when you finish, won't you take time enough out of your business to help me get the tree decorated? I know Jimmy's too young to know much about it, but I'd love to have his Christmas all ready for him in the morning. Look, I'll put him to sleep right away, and then we can start. See, I have some holly and mistletoe for the fireplace and some...
4: I won't have time for that, Nina.
5: But, Ben, it's Christmas Eve. Surely you
4: have... I have to get back to the office. I'm putting on a championship match for O'Day in January, and the things have gone haywire. Something that can't wait till tomorrow. I have to get it organized right away, that's all.
5: Ben, this is Christmas Eve. Tomorrow will be Jimmy's first Christmas. Doesn't that mean anything to you?
4: You and Jimmy celebrate Christmas any way you want to, Nina. I've something more important to do. Business is more important than sentiment. You certainly can see that.
5: Yes, Ben. I can see that. I've been seeing it more and more during the last few years. I thought that when Jimmy came, maybe you were... No, I was wrong, wasn't I, Ben? You'd even let your love for business break up our home.
4: Break up our... Oh, don't be melodramatic, Nina.
5: I'm not being melodramatic, Ben. I'm trying to be very calm and quiet about it. I've had a lot of time to think when I've sat alone here night after night. And those days on end when you've been away attending to your business...
4: And what has come out of all this thinking you've done?
5: Just this, Ben. I'm not going on any longer. Either you belong to your family, or your family will get along without you.
4: I have to rush, Nina. Good night.
5: Good night, Ben. It's good... Goodbye. Jimmy and I are leaving tonight.
4: Look, I haven't time to talk about it with you now, Lena. By the way, this will probably take most of the night.
5: Good night. Goodbye, Ben. Merry Christmas.
4: I never had much of a chance to make it up to you, Lena.
5: You've had all the chance you wanted, Ben.
4: But, Nina, I...
5: I just dropped by to say hello and to give you a wish for happiness during the holidays. It's hard not to share with you the joy I have with Jimmy. I wish you could see his eyes dance at Mr. Carter's Christmas parties. Unfortunately, on what little I make, we can't very well afford to have our Christmas at home, but somehow we don't miss it. Everybody has such a grand time at Mr. Carter's party, and Jimmy does enjoy every minute that he's there. Goodness, I'll have to be on my way. Jimmy's waiting for me, and I have to make one more stop for Mr. Carter. Good night, Ben, and Merry Christmas.
0: This stuff doesn't taste like anything. Nothing at all. I can't understand what's got into me. It's good food, fixed the same as it always is. It just doesn't taste right, that's all. What's that? Someone at the door this time of the night? I'm coming.
6: Hello, Ben. It's Fred Anderson. Glad I found you at home.
0: I'm always at home this time of night.
6: Yes, I suppose you are, Ben. Can I come in?
0: Of course.
6: I brought your package, Ben. Nick Carter sent me around with it. Said you'd probably be here alone tomorrow and he'd like you to have it.
0: Carter? What's Carter sending me?
6: You might open it and see, Ben. I'm no mind reader.
0: That's any reason why Carter would want to... Bottle of port wine. Let's see the card. Merry Christmas from Nick Carter. What's the idea? You know anything about this, Fred?
6: No, but Nick Carter's a funny duck. There's lots of things people don't expect him to.
0: Why, I don't even know the man. Only saw him once, and then... You want a glass of this wine, Fred?
6: Don't mind if I do, Ben. Seeing as it's Christmas Eve, I don't mind at all.
0: There's some glasses here somewhere. Say, how do you open this thing?
6: Here, I'll do it for you, Ben. Yeah, that does it. Well, go ahead, you open it.
0: Yes. Oh, yes, all right.
6: Well, there, ain't you drinking with me, Ben?
0: Huh? Oh. Yes, I will.
6: That's a ticket. Well, here's Merry Christmas for you, Ben.
0: Yes, Merry Christmas. Well, where have you been keeping yourself, Fred?
6: Oh, I've been sort of working around Lincoln Hall since I was retired from the force.
0: I see.
6: You know... While I was coming here tonight, I was thinking about those old days when I walked a beat. Funny, most folks call them the good old days, but I don't.
0: You did all right in those times, didn't you?
6: Oh, sure, I got along. I was just thinking about the different attitudes folks have nowadays toward being given a hand. They appreciate it more, it seems to me.
0: Charity's still charity, Fred. That hasn't changed.
6: Guess it's all in the point of view, Ben. I guess you haven't changed with the times. That night I met you near the bridge. I was sure you were going to see that you were headed in the wrong direction and wake up in time. Huh? Remember that night, Ben? Well, it was Christmas Eve. You'd just come from the arena. They'd handed you your walking papers because you'd let them down cold.
7: Well, Merry Christmas, officer.
6: Well, Merry Christmas to you, sir. Well, what are you doing out on a night like this, Ben? I thought you'd be up at the arena getting the New Year's fights lined up.
0: What? Oh, it's you, Anderson. No, I'm not at the arena anymore.
6: That's so. What happened?
0: They decided tonight they'd rather have Davis take over my job. Fine Christmas present, that is.
6: Well, that's tough news, Ben. What you going to do now?
0: I don't know. I can't seem to think straight.
6: Oh, that's a crazy way for a man like you to talk. On a Christmas Eve, too?
0: Christmas Eve. That's never been anything but a jinx to me. First I get stuck with that no-good fighter O'Day. Then Nina leaves me and takes my son with her. And now the arena throws me out.
6: Well, maybe you better stop and find out what it is you're doing wrong, Ben. Maybe you're the one that's to blame, not Christmas Eve.
0: They all take advantage of me. I made all the money I could for them, but I'm not going to do it anymore.
6: Take it easy, Ben. Take it easy. You better go home and think it over.
0: I have thought it over, Fred, and I know what the answer is. I'm going to make money for myself and nobody else. I'll show these people. I'll make so much money they'll come crawling to me on their knees. I won't have to ask for anybody's sympathy.
6: You don't pay to think like that, Ben. You'll regret it. Now, look. I know that Phil Boynton, who runs the shoe store down on Elm Street, is looking for a man to buy in with him.
0: Why don't... Me? Work in a shoe store? Not in your life, Fred. I'm going after the big money. Big money. That's the only thing people understand, and I'm going to get it.
6: Now you got it, Ben. You're one of the richest men in town. And what's it got you?
0: Why, I don't know.
6: Ben, it's too bad you don't get around and see what nice people there are in the world. People like this Carter fella, for instance. Does a man good to know people like him. Makes you feel there really is a Santa Claus, to see him bring the smiles to the kids' faces at those parties he gives down at Lincoln Hall. Oh, well, I'll be getting back there now, Ben. I've got a big day tomorrow. I'm not as young as I used to be. Well, Merry Christmas to you, Ben. I'll tell Nina I saw you. She'll be at the party tomorrow with young Jimmy. Good night, Ben.
7: Lieutenant Riley and Hansy are here. Then you go around to the table, Bear, and get your refreshment. Come on now, line up. That's it, that's the ticket. Now, march around here. Come on. Take your time now.
4: Well, Patsy, how's it going?
8: Oh, Nick, it's wonderful. They're having a grand time.
4: Oh, that's fine, Patsy.
9: Hey, Patsy, look.
8: Hmm?
9: Over there by the door, what do you see?
8: Where, Nick? Well, who's that?
9: That, Patsy, is Ben Rasper. Oh, I hope he's come to join the party.
8: For heaven's sake, so that's the man I've heard so much about. Well, he looks scared to death, Nick.
9: Look, Patsy, will you go over and make him welcome?
8: Oh, of course, Nick.
9: Good.
8: Hello there. Merry Christmas. I'm Patsy Bowen.
9: Oh.
8: Won't you join us?
9: How do you do? I hope I'm not... Do you mind if I just watch?
8: Well, of course not. Come right in.
9: I wanted to thank Mr. Carter for the gift you sent, and I...
8: Nick's right over there near the tree. Come along.
9: Children seem to be enjoying themselves, don't they?
8: They certainly do. There's Lieutenant Riley handing out the gifts there. And Scotty Wilson with him, standing next to this girl.
9: Yes, I met Mr. Wilson.
8: Look at Lieutenant Riley. He's having as much fun as the children.
9: So I see. Oh, there's a nice-looking boy there, Mr. Who? I mean, what's his name?
8: Where?
9: That one over there.
8: Oh, that's Jimmy. He's a nice boy. His mother was a big help to me in getting the refreshments ready. There she is over there on the far side of the hall with the table, see?
9: Oh, yes. Her son.
8: Yes.
9: Yes,
8: Nick.
9: I see.
8: Nick, we have a new guest.
10: Oh, hello there, Mr. Rasper. Merry Christmas. I'm glad you could join us.
9: Thank you, Mr. Carter. I came to express my appreciation for the gift you sent me. I hardly know
10: how to... Make nothing of it, Mr. Rasper. Your being here is thanks enough for me.
9: Mr. Carter, that little boy coming along the line there, Jimmy, I think his name is. Do you think I might give him... I mean, could I hand him his gift, do you think?
10: Why, certainly. Riley.
11: Aye.
10: Mr. Rasper here wants to lend a hand. Can you use him?
11: Sure thing, Nick. Come along, Mr. Rasper.
9: Thank you, Mr. Carter.
11: You just handed me packages as they come along, Mr. Rasper. And enjoy yourself, man.
9: I will. There, little girl. Merry Christmas.
12: Oh, thank you.
9: Say, she liked it, didn't she?
11: Well, they all appreciate a little kindness, Mr. Rasper. Now, here's a gift for that little boy, dear.
9: Oh. Hello. Jimmy. Here you are. And a Merry Christmas.

0: Oh, well, that was the day for you. Gosh, I haven't had so much fun since last year.
1: You played those games harder than any two kids in the bench, Scubby.
2: Yeah, and lost practically every time.
0: Well, you really have to be in condition to keep up with these kids. Boy, they're wonders. Hey, where do they get all that energy?
2: That will be one of the world's great mysteries forever, Scubby. Nick, what are you thinking so hard about?
3: Hmm? Oh, I was just thinking of the way Mr. Rasper took to the party.
2: Huh?
0: Hey, don't you mean the way the party took to Mr. Rasper, Nick?
2: Yeah, I never saw a man open up the way he did. Why, it was wonderful. The children just flocked around him.
1: And that's one of the greatest jobs that Nick Carter ever did.
2: What do you mean, Riley?
0: Well, Patsy, you'll never believe it, but when Nick and I went to see Rasper to get a contribution to the party, he was the hardest case of unadulterated unpleasantness I ever saw. But somehow Nick managed to get under his skin and bring out, well, what she saw tonight.
2: Well, for heaven's sake. How did you do it, Nick?
3: Well, it wasn't difficult, Patsy. You see, I could see when we first spoke to Rasper that he was fighting something. But I didn't know what it was. But from what Riley, Scubby, and you told me, I found that three different times Christmas Eve had brought him bad luck. First, the fighter O'Day. Then Mrs. Rasper had left Rasper on a Christmas Eve, taking his son Jimmy with her. And third, he'd lost his promoter's connection at the arena, also on Christmas Eve. Well, the whole thing added up. Rasper associated Christmas Eve with a list of unfortunate incidents and fought anything that suggested the holidays to him. He made a lot of money, but it never brought him happiness. The big thing for me was to make him realize that people and Christmas meant good and not evil. And from what I saw this afternoon, the Rasper family and the whole neighborhood, for that matter, is going to benefit by his awakening to that realization.
2: Oh, Nick, that's wonderful. You deserve a kiss for that.
3: Oh, thanks, Patsy. I'm glad you feel that way, too. You know, I'm happier this evening because of Mr. Rasper than I would be if I'd solved 20 murders. He's made this a really merry Christmas for all of us.

0: has been another of the strange adventures of Nick Carter, Master Detective, which are brought to you regularly at this time by WOR Mutual. What's your story going to be about next time, Nick?
1: It's a little different from the usual story, because it started out with Nick himself being the victim of a holdup.
2: Yes, and the men who held me up turned out to be innocent after all.
0: Sounds a trifle complicated to me.
2: It was. Complicated, but interesting. And it gave me plenty of trouble before I found the solution.
1: Including a sore throat that almost finished Nick Carter.
0: A sore throat? Why should that be dangerous?
1: Because it was the kind that you get from a rope around your neck.
0: Hey, wait a minute. You mean...
2: All the rest of the story you get 2 weeks from tonight, not now. So long, everybody.
1: So long.

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1: The Double Disguise, or Nick Carter and the Mystery of the Kidnapped Heiress.
0: This story is a copyrighted feature of Street & Smith Publications, Incorporated. 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

0: is Don Ameche back home again, stumping on the old stamping grounds and issuing a hearty invitation to all of you to join another Chasing Sanborn Hour.
1: Hail, hail, Ameche's here.
0: Thanks for the musical greeting, Charlie, and you're right. I'm here, and the gang's all here. Dorothy L'Amour, Donald Dixon, Robert Arm Brewster, and the Chasing Sanborn Orchestra, and, of course, Edgar Bergen and Charlie McCarthy. And all of us are united in the hope that you get as much pleasure out of Chasing Sanborn coffee as we do in our weekly visits with you.
2: Gee, Mr. Meachie, it's good to see you again. Gee, swell.
0: Oh, well, thank you, Charlie.
2: Yeah, you look so wonderful, and you look so nice.
0: Well, really,
2: Oh, you're so handsome.
0: Oh, I get it, and it's so near Christmas.
2: Yeah. Why, Mr. Meachie, you're so skinical. And so right.
0: Yeah, I had a hunch I was.
2: But really, Mr. Meachie, it's nice to see you back again, all Christmas aside.
0: Well, really, Charlie, it's swell to be back, all McCarthy aside. Grand also to have the opportunity to be the official greeter of our very special guest this evening, Geraldine Fitzgerald and bombastic Billy Gilbert. And for the true expression of the reunion spirit that we all feel tonight, I make way for Donald Dixon as he sings Vincent Heumann's jubilant composition, The One Girl.

beauty of a poem written by Walter Lander in the year 1775 and brought to the attention of an appreciative 20th century world by contemporary composer Frank Bridge. Donald Dixon sings, "Oh, That It Were So."

0: Well, Charlie, my boy, you've been a pretty active citizen while I've been away, haven't you?
1: Yes, sir, you betcha, Mr. Amici.
0: Yeah, I hear you started the Colossal Christmas Shopping Service.
1: Oh, yes, yes, I did. Glad you mentioned it.
0: Yeah.
1: Could I interest you?
0: No, you can't.
1: Yes. All right. Brush me off. Go ahead. I don't care. After all, I've already made $2.60 profit.
0: Oh, you did?
1: Oh, yes, indeed. You betcha.
0: Wonderful.
1: Yes, and then I bought Bergen's present, and I've still got $2.30 left.
0: Look, what did you buy Edgar for Christmas, Johnny?
1: Are we alone?
0: I am.
1: Yeah, oh, good. Then I'll tell you. I bought him a pair of silver-mounted military sponges.
0: You mean military brushes?
1: Not for Bergen, no. I was thinking of getting him a three-piece set, you know, with a chamois buffer, too. To put a shine on. I hear they're wearing domes dull this year.
0: Johnny, I think you ought to be very considerate of Edgar. After all, he was quite a sick man.
1: Yeah, oh, well, he's all right now. Although he's just a little touched in the topper on one subject, see?
0: Yeah, what's that?
1: Well, he's got some fantastical idea about what he ought to get Dottie L'Amour for Christmas, see?
0: What does he want to get her?
1: Yeah, I hate to mention it.
0: What's all right? Come on, what is it?
1: Promise you won't say
0: anything. Charlie, I give you my word.
1: I swear.
0: Yeah,
1: all right.
0: Okay.
1: Well, he wants a team of mules. Can you imagine that?
0: No.
2: Well, what's the joke, fellas?
0: Oh, hello, Ed. We were just discussing a psychopathic case we both know.
2: Oh, I see.
1: Yes. Small work, Don. Small work.
2: Well, let me in on it.
1: You are, Bergen.
2: So what are you talking about?
0: Well, Edgar, I'll tell you. We were talking about what you wanted to get Dottie for Christmas.
1: Don't mention it.
2: Oh, yes, you mean the pair of mules.
1: Yeah, there he goes. See?
2: Oh, yes, Charlie. Did you get them?
1: The mules?
2: Yes.
1: I tell you what I did. I made a down payment on them, see?
2: Yes.
1: Hoping you might change your mind.
2: Well, I won't change my mind. I want Dorothy to have them.
1: Oh, Mr. Bergen, show me one instance where she could use them. Just one.
2: Well, they're very handy.
1: They are?
2: Yes. Mules? Of course they are. Why, they're practically indispensable.
1: Yeah, sure.
2: For example, let's say it's late at night.
1: Yes.
2: Maybe Dorothy's reading in bed.
1: Uh-huh.
2: And she decides that she wants a sandwich.
1: Yes.
2: So...
1: A sandwich.
2: Yes, a sandwich, yes. So she runs down to the kitchen.
1: Uh-huh.
2: And, well, that's where the mules come in.
1: Oh. You mean a mule sandwich?
2: No. Don't you understand, Charlie? She uses the mules in going from the bedroom to the kitchen.
1: Oh. She goes by mule.
2: She goes by mule, yes.
1: Down the stairs and all?
2: Oh, yes, of course.
1: But first she'd have to go outside to get the mules.
2: No. Oh, she would keep them upstairs.
1: Upstairs?
2: Yes, of course.
1: Oh, in the guest room, I suppose.
2: Yes, she could.
1: Tied to the post.
2: Yes. No, under the bed.
1: Under the bed? No, Bergen. This is awful, Bergen.
2: What's the matter, John?
1: Oh, it isn't nice to see you this way. Only a few weeks ago, you were all right.
2: Oh, Charlie, now, what is all this? You understand, don't you, that when I say mules...
1: Yes?
2: I don't mean mules.
1: Oh! Don't say any more. Just rest. You're tired.
2: No. Now, wait a minute, Charlie. Mules is just another name for bedroom slippers.
1: Mules is just a... Oh, God.
2: Why, Charlie, you didn't think that I meant... Oh, well, did you?
1: Oh, no, of course not. I knew you were kidding.
2: Oh, no, you didn't.
1: Oh, yes, I did.
2: Oh, no, you didn't.
1: Oh, if I didn't, may Mortimer Snurd come back and haunt me.
0: What on earth is that noise? Hey, Edgar, look what's coming in the door.
3: Well, as I live and breathe, if it isn't Mortimer Snurd on the Christmas tree.
4: Hello, folks.

0: run. Do not walk to your nearest exit.
1: All right. Well, Mortimer, you back in Hollywood.
2: Help.
3: So this is Mortimer Snurd. Yeah. Boy, this is really a surprise.
2: Yeah, that's all right. Yeah, imagine finding me here.
3: Yeah. Well, I'm pleased to meet you, Mortimer. I'm Don Amici.
2: Well, I'm pleased to meet you, Amici. Sorry I met you, Amici.
3: Well, just call me Don. I know how it is. I sometimes have trouble remembering names also.
2: Yep, I'm ignorant too, I guess.
4: Well, we're all glad to see you, Mortimer, but what brought you out here to the West Coast?
2: Well, I heard you was ailing with misery.
4: Oh, I see.
2: Yep.
4: Well, it's nice of you to be concerned about me, but did you read about my illness in the Snurdville Gazette?
2: No. Heard it on the radio.
4: Oh, yes, it's on the radio. Well, you listen to our show, do you?
2: Yep, sure do. Always listen to it around milking time.
4: So you milk the cows and listen to our show at the same time?
2: Yep. I have more fun laughing. Gosh whiz, yeah.
4: Well, I'm glad to hear that. And do you like Bob Armbruster's music, too?
2: Sure do, yep. Nice.
4: Yeah.
2: Yeah, he plays a nice milking tempo.
4: Yes. Well, tell me, how did you get out here? Did Grandpa Snurd give you the bus fare?
2: Nope. You know that scooter you gave me for Christmas?
4: Oh, yes, of course.
2: Well, that's how.
3: Now,
4: that scooter.
2: Yep.
4: Do you mean to say you came all the way from Snurdville?
2: Yep.
4: On one of those scooters?
2: Yep.
4: Well, wasn't it a bit tiresome?
2: No, not after I found out there was an engine under the seat.
4: Oh, I see. Well, when did you find that out?
2: Coming through Pasadena.
4: Oh. Why did you come out here on that scooter?
2: Well, I did just what you said on the crate.
4: On the crate?
2: Yep.
4: What did I say on the crate?
2: Return in 5 days.
4: Oh, I see.
2: Here I am.
4: Well, do you like the scooter, Mortimer?
2: Yep, it's pretty. It's got nice shiny handlebars. Riggy-diggy.
4: Oh, you like those handlebars?
2: Yep, they look like silver.
4: Mm-hmm.
2: But the man told me they was made of,
4: They're made of what?
2: Chromium.
4: They're made of chromium?
2: Yeah, that's what they're made of.
4: Yeah. Now, what are they?
2: They're rusty. I'm going to paint them red.
4: All right.

0: down. What do you think of our rural friend from Snurdville?
1: Mortimer, oh, I think he's swell, Dottie. He's so down to earth. Although I'm afraid Charlie doesn't share my enthusiasm.
0: No, I'm afraid he doesn't. But somehow I feel that my sweetie pie Charlie will still be able to take care of himself.
1: Yeah, I think you're right, Dottie.
0: But things will be a little tougher with you around to heckle him.
1: Well, are you suggesting that I go away again?
0: I should say not. We've missed you, Don.
1: Really, Dottie?
0: Yes, it's, well, there's something so vivid about you.
1: Why, Dottie?
0: Something so colorful.
1: Why, Miss L'Amour.
0: Yes, sir. Vivid and colorful. Those are the words.
1: For me?
0: No, for your ties. We've missed them, Don.
1: My ties, huh? Look here, young lady.
0: I am red, blue, gray,
1: that's
0: green.
1: That's enough of this. Your song, Miss L'Amour.
0: Well, Don, I,
1: It's Mr. Amici to you.
0: Oh.
1: My ties. Miss Dorothy L'Amour of the cinema and formerly a friend of mine sings day in and day out.

0: Now comes one of the chief pleasures of being back on the job. It's ushering in the best news of the day.
1: You'll be glad to know that people have been mighty quick to tell us how much they like dated drip grind coffee. All over the country, they try it once and come back time after time asking for more of the same. Yes, sir, Chase and Sandvin dated coffee in the new drip grind is the biggest winner in years. 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So no matter where you live, you get this delicious blend freshly roasted. You see, each district has its own fresh food rapid delivery system to rush fresh coffee to your grocer every few days. 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And every silver package is dated, so you can be sure your coffee is right at the peak of its fine flavor. And remember, we don't leave Chase and Sandvin dated coffee in your grocer's store over 10 days. That's the same system we use on the regular grind for percolated coffee. In fact, the new drip grind is made from the same rich coffees, so it's no wonder people love it. There's a cash saving in it, too. It's always freshly roasted, so there's no need for fancy, high-priced containers. The silver package costs a whole lot less, and we pass the difference on to you. So for the holidays, when you're getting your groceries, call that to mind and ask for Chase and Sandvin dated coffee in the new drip grind.

A very welcome and talented addition to the Hollywood scene and the American screen. And a most charming addition to our own troopers tonight is our lovely guest, Geraldine Fitzgerald. Miss Fitzgerald's ability has made her one of the most brilliant lights on the movie marquees, as earned by her splendid performances in Wuthering Heights and Dark Victory. Geraldine Fitzgerald's newest chance to shine will be found in Warner Brothers' forthcoming picture, A Child is Born. She appears for us tonight in an original play written by Cyril Kramer, entitled Family Album. Miss Geraldine Fitzgerald.

0: The scene opens in the living room of the Thompson residence. It is a quiet, rainy Sunday afternoon. A young girl and a boy are seated on the divan, looking through an old family photograph album.
1: This is taken about 1895, huh?
2: Did you ever see anything so funny in all your life? Just look at those old pictures.
1: They're better than a comic strip. Hey, look at that one there, will you? Looks like the front of a fur shop. But many a soiled vest beats under those bushy brown beards.
2: The one in the middle is my Uncle Abner. He ran away from home when he was 15 to be a circus clown.
1: I don't know why he had to run away from home. So who's that guy there?
2: My grandfather.
1: Your grandfather?
2: Yes, when he was young. After all, even grandfathers were young once.
1: That's hard to believe. Who's the little lady opposite him?
2: Grandmother.
1: When she was young?
2: Yes.
1: Boy, that's some couple.
2: This picture was taken before they were married.
1: They look like a couple of tintype passport photos.
2: Well, what do you expect? It was taken in 1899, while they were at a church picnic.
1: Oh, 40 years ago. No, that was just 40 years ago. So will you get a load of that haircut and that celluloid collar?
2: Well, look at her. Did you ever see so much hair in all your life? And that bustle. She does have a sort of a sweet expression, though.
1: Yeah, sweet and simple.
2: They were supposed to have been awfully in love.
1: Oh, that's a laugh. Why, will you look at them? About as much expression in life as a couple of stuffed mackerels. What did they know about romance in those days?
2: I bet they didn't even know the word.
1: Why, of course not. Don't suppose he even had a chance to propose to her. Everything was probably negotiated by the families.
2: Do you really think so?
1: Absolutely. How could they make love to each other? Sitting around all evening looking at stereopticon slides in the parlor while the old folks look down from the sitting room, making sure you go home by 9 o'clock.
2: I feel sorry for them.
1: Yeah, so do I. No moonlight rides in the car with the top down.
2: No movies to go to and hold hands in the dark.
1: No goodnight kisses.
2: It must have been awful to be in love in those days.
1: Them? In love? Why, they didn't know what it meant, the poor saps.

0: Church picnics are such fun, aren't they, Philip?
1: Great fun. Kathleen.
0: Yes, Philip?
1: Kathleen, could I talk to you for a few minutes alone?
0: Alone?
1: Yes.
0: But we can't leave the game.
1: Oh, yeah, yes, we can. They'll never miss us.
0: Miss Wellington would. She has the sharpest eyes of any chaperone in the world. And she takes a census of her brood every 20 minutes.
1: Well, we'll be back before 20 minutes. She'll never know we're gone.
0: No, I couldn't.
1: Please, there's something I want to tell you.
0: Can't you tell me here?
1: Oh, no, not in front of all these people. This is something important.
0: Important?
1: Yes. Won't you come, Kathleen? There's a quiet spot near the stream. You know, where the big sycamore hangs over into the water.
0: Oh, Philip, we shouldn't.
1: But I've got to talk to you.
0: All right. But only for a few minutes.
1: Only for a few minutes. Here, take my hand.
0: Oh, Philip, be careful. It's slippery.
1: Look out for that mud.
0: I can't get across.
1: I'll carry you.
0: Oh, no, Philip, put me down. You'll fall.
1: No, not a chance.
0: Someone should see us.
1: Oh, they won't. There, how's that? Delivered safe and sound.
0: Well?
1: But what?
0: Hadn't you better put me down? Well, across, you know.
1: Oh, sure. Here's the old sycamore.
0: Every time I come here, I expect to find it tumbled into the water.
1: Oh, it's good for another 100 years. You know, I'll bet that's a wise old tree.
0: Let's sit under it where it's cool.
1: Oh, here, wait a minute. You'd better sit on my coat. Ground might be damp.
0: Thank you. It's been a lovely day, hasn't it?
1: Yes, it has.
0: In all the years we've had our church picnics here, it's never rained. That's quite a record.
1: It's unbelievable.
0: Oh, it's nice here by the stream, so quiet and peaceful. When I was very, very young, I used to come to the old sycamore and read poetry.
1: You're like a poem yourself, Kathleen. Beautiful, delicate, fragile.
0: Philip.
1: You're lovely.
0: You shouldn't talk like that.
1: I'm only telling the truth. Kathleen, your hands are so little and soft, adorable.
0: Oh, Philip, there was something you wanted to tell me.
1: Well, it's rather difficult to say.
0: Difficult?
1: Kathleen, you'll try to understand.
0: Yes, Philip.
1: Well, Kathleen, I'm going away.
0: Going away? Oh, well, for a visit.
1: No, I'm going away for good.
0: I don't understand.
1: You said you'd try.
0: But why are you leaving? Aren't you happy here?
1: No, not very.
0: Haven't the people been friendly and helpful?
1: Oh, I couldn't ask for better friends or finer people.
0: And why are you going away?
1: Kathleen, I've got to leave. For 2 years, I've been practicing law here in Clinton, barely eking out an existence. Living from hand to mouth. There's no future here for me. I can't do the things I want. I can't have the things I want.
0: But you can't expect to accomplish everything in a day, Philip.
1: No, but the days become weeks and months and years, and I only get deeper into the rut. Kathleen, there are things I've got to do while I'm young.
0: Oh, but you are so young, Philip. It might take a while, but you've no right to be impatient.
1: It's no use, Kathleen. I've been thinking about this for a long time.
0: You have?
1: Yes, I've got it all planned. I thought I'd go to one of the larger cities, Chicago maybe. A young lawyer would have a future there, a chance to make money.
0: And is money so important to you?
1: It is right now.
0: Then maybe you're right, Philip. Maybe you should go to Chicago. Perhaps there is no future for you in Clinton.
1: You want me to go?
0: Yes. Yes, if you think that's best.
1: Well, I think you do want me to go.
0: I didn't mean
1: And after I'm gone, maybe that'll give you a chance to marry Herbert Matthews.
0: Maybe it will.
1: Sure, I see it all now. That's what you want. To get me out of the way, isn't it?
0: Yes, of course.
1: His father's the richest man in town. You'd be a fine lady if you marry him. With a carriage and horses and a big house on the hill.
0: Yes.
1: You're glad of this opportunity to get rid of me.
0: Yes, I am.
1: He doesn't have to work or struggle or count the pennies. Everything comes easy to him. That's what you like.
0: Yes.
1: Oh, Kathleen.
0: Yes.
1: Kathleen. Kathleen, my darling. What have I been saying?
0: Oh,
1: please forgive me. Let me dry those tears.
0: Thank you. I'm all right now.
1: Oh, I'm so sorry, Kathleen, for what I said.
0: And I'm sorry for what I said.
1: calling when we only have these last few precious minutes left. Our last chance to say goodbye.
0: When are you leaving?
1: Tomorrow morning.
0: So soon?
1: Close my office, taking down my shingle. I'm ready to go.
0: Ready to go.
1: Oh, Kathleen, if I could only take you with me. If I only had something to offer you.
0: Take me with you, Philip.
1: What?
0: Take me with you.
1: You mean you'd marry me?
0: Yes. Yes, I'd marry you.
1: Oh, but Kathleen, you don't know what you're saying.
0: I do. My darling, do you think I could lose you now?
1: But it's impossible.
0: No, it isn't.
1: I haven't a job. I haven't a penny to my name.
0: I don't care. I love you.
1: And your father would never let you marry
0: me. It's only you and I and our happiness.
1: He'd never forgive you, Kathleen.
0: I don't care. I don't care whether he'd forgive me or not. I don't care what any of them would think.
1: But, Kathleen, you don't know what it is to be penniless and friendless in a big city.
0: We can't ever be friendless, we two.
1: And it'll be a long, desperate struggle before I get started again.
0: I won't mind, Philip.
1: But our love couldn't last that way. You'd grow to hate me.
0: Hate you, Philip, because we were working together, fighting to make something wonderful out of our lives. Oh, darling, you don't know what you're saying.
1: You won't be sorry?
0: Never.
1: Oh, my darling. Will you marry me tonight, Kathleen?
0: Yes, this very night.
1: We won't have much time to get ready.
0: I'll make an excuse to leave the picnic now. A headache.
1: Wellington will never believe you.
0: He's got to believe me.
1: I'll offer to drive you home.
0: After some persuasion, I'll accept.
1: You'll have to change in a hurry.
0: I won't lose a minute. Luckily, there'll be no one at home before 7.
1: I'll be in front of the house with the carriage.
0: I'll be ready. Oh, Philip, let's hurry.
1: Wait, darling.
0: What is it?
1: I want to kiss you. May I, Kathleen?
0: Yes, Philip.
1: Kathleen, you know I'll be good to you. I'll make you happy.
0: I know you will, darling.
1: No matter what happens, no matter what the future has in store for us, know this, my darling. I'll never stop loving you.
0: And I'll always love you, Philip.

0: No, no, honey, those old fogies never knew what love meant. The poor saps.
1: Poor grandmother, what she must have missed.
0: Yeah, poor grandfather. Guess never had a chance to realize what real love was.
1: No, huh? I'm certainly glad we didn't live in their time.
0: Yeah, me too. Look, honey, put away the album, will you? If I take time, I'll tell you how pretty you are.
1: Nice of you to notice.
0: Yes, sir, you'd be all right. If you know who's in town up like that.
1: Thanks. You're kind of nice yourself.
0: Happy?
1: Mm-hmm.
0: Kiss?
1: Mm-hmm.
0: Oh. What's the matter?
1: Oh, I was just thinking of Grandma.
0: Oh, forget Grandma. We waste enough time already.

This is Don Amici, and the chase in San Juan now continues. At this time of the year, when the bite of winter is in the air and Christmas is just around the pine tree, spring seems like a distant memory. But Pietro Cimara caught the inspiring promise of the season's thrilling beauty in his composition, Song of Spring, Canto de Primavera.

0: An old familiar sight and a mighty welcome one of these parts used to be that of Billy Gilbert, peering out from behind his wondrous Gilbertian mustache. But those days are gone forever. Billy has decided to come out of hiding, and his mustache is just a thing of ticklish memory, which naturally leaves us all a little shaken, but nonetheless pleased to welcome breezy Billy Gilbert. Billy, how is everything?
1: And how's it with you, Mr. Amici? I certainly think you're looking peachy. Boy, your eyes is bright and snappy. Do you think maybe you got a fever, old chappy?
0: But, Billy, that's poetry.
1: Of course. In the spring, a young man's fancy lightly turns. Don't it?
0: Yeah, well, so they say. But, Billy, this isn't spring anymore.
1: I know that, but I'm still a young man.
0: And fancy.
1: Oh, you're just saying that to be nice.
0: Well, Billy, pulling it out, it's good to see you so happy.
1: Sure. I'm happy like the bee that bumbles, because I don't got no more trumbles. Isn't that tender?
0: Now, that's rare. Too rare. Look, Billy, do you break into this sort of thing often?
1: Sure. Why do you think I got long hair like a bohunk? I mean, like a Brahma. I got long hair like a poet.
0: Just the creature of songs and sonnets, huh?
1: That's right. Sonnet sides up. Like this. The north wind is calling, the snow is falling, and falling and falling and falling and falling and falling and
0: look,
1: falling.
0: Look, Billy,
1: and
0: I hate to interrupt.
1: Then why do you do it? And falling and falling and falling.
0: Looks like a long, hard winter.
1: And falling and falling.
0: Billy, please, will you?
1: Can I help it if we got a blizzard, a buzzard? Can I help it if it's falling and falling and falling?
0: I want to hear more of your poetry, Billy.
1: Aha, you see, you can't get enough of it. It gets into your blood, doesn't it?
0: Yes, and into my hair.
1: Oh, thank you. Thank you. For that, I give you my most beautiful, my most delicious, my biggest masterpuss.
0: Well, let's have it.
1: Well, I haven't written it yet. But, oh, is it beautiful? All about a star.
0: Oh, a star, huh? Yes. Like Twinkle, Twinkle, Little Star, maybe?
1: Yes, yes, that's it. Yeah. Oh, that's how it starts.
0: How I Wonder What You Are?
1: Oh, it's coming to me.
0: Up above the world so high.
1: Yes, up above the world so high. Boy, am I getting it.
0: Like a diamond in the sky.
1: That's got it. Marvelous. Oh, Mr. Amici, that's the best poem I ever wrote.
0: Yeah, Billy. You know, I don't see how you do it.
1: Of course not. You got to be born with it. It comes easy when you're a genius. Say, I can rhyme anything. Sometimes I wonder how I do it.
0: Sometimes I wonder why.
1: Because they're so beautiful. Like this. Asparagus is good, I guess, for little hers and hims. But as for me, it's hamburgers and good old Boston Bims.
0: And good old Boston witches?
1: You know, good old Boston Bims. You know, Boston Bob Bims. You know, Stern Bims. Lima Bims. Oh, everybody knows who is Bims.
0: Billy, look, can't you say beans?
1: And spoil a beautiful poem? Don't be ridiculous. Cut it out.
0: Consider it cut.
1: All right, then. I'll tell you more poetry. She's beautiful. Listen. Hooray for the birds, hooray for the bees. But not for the golden rat, because it makes me...
0: That doesn't rhyme.
1: It does if you use your imagination. You don't got any.
0: Well, I still don't think it rhymes.
1: Oh, so it's so silly. I can rhyme anything.
0: Well, now look, Billy. There are some words that have no rhymes at all.
1: Please, Mr. Mitchie, don't tell me my business. If you're a poet, you make rhymes. That's oblivious.
0: Yeah. All right, then rhyme this, then. There was an old lady with hair of silver.
1: You want me to rhyme with silver?
0: That's it.
1: Oh, that's easy. Makes me sick and tired, the kind of people I got.
0: Well, can you do it?
1: Of course I can do it. There was an old lady with hair of silver who had... Say, wouldn't it be nice if her hair was gold?
0: No, it wouldn't.
1: It was just an idea. Let's see. There was an old lady with hair of silver who had this... She had on her hat... Say, how about dyeing her hair red?
0: No, Billy, no.
1: Well, why not?
0: Because I don't want her to dye her hair red.
1: Oh, you don't want her to. A fine thing. Poor old lady wants to dye her hair. What's the matter? Can she have a little fun? Christmas is coming. The holidays is making fun for everybody else. And that is a poor little old lady sitting home all by herself. And the tears is streaming down her little cheeks just because you won't let her dye her hair.
0: But, Billy...
1: No. You don't win me back with your pulley words. Get down on your knees and beg, and still I wouldn't do it.
0: You won't do what?
1: I won't rhyme silver, and nobody can make me. Good evening, Mr. Amici.
0: Thank you, Billy Gilbert.

world is presently singing the song hits from the new Rodgers and Hart show, Too Many Girls, which can hardly come under the heading of news, for the world has been singing Rodgers and Hart melodies since it's had time to sing. As for myself, I like to go back to one of their former hits, the Connecticut Yankee. Old tunes of theirs and old favorites of mine. My heart stood still and thou swell. Bring in the old, Robert.

0: it's in the book.
1: That same old book that you can't get too much of a good thing. And to show you how many people believe that's true, here is the latest news.
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0: Say, that's quite an outfit you got on there, Charlie.
1: Hey, you like it?
0: Yeah, sure do. What's the occasion?
1: Well, this is the costume I wear in my new picture, Charlie McCarthy Detective, see? This is my Sherlock Holmes hat. It's my two-way hat, see?
0: Two-way?
1: Yeah. I don't know whether I'm coming or going in it. I'm working on a case right now.
0: Yeah, I noticed you looking at her. I'll bring her in, Inspector, so you can give her the third degree. Oh, Geraldine.
2: Yes, Tom?
0: I want you to meet the man who is known around these parts for his wit, his talent, and his cleverness.
1: Oh, yes.
0: I am referring, of course, to...
1: Of course.
0: Edgar Bergen.
1: It's
2: a great pleasure, Mr. Bergen.
3: Oh, thank you.
4: Thank you.
2: Of course, I don't have to tell you. I've heard a lot about you.
1: Well, after all, his name is bound to get around, being so closely associated with me.
2: And who are you, little boy?
1: Well, little boy? I'm Charlie McCarthy, that's who I am.
2: Oh, you're Charlie McCarthy.
1: Yeah.
2: Well, that must make you very happy.
1: Yeah, well, sure. What? Why, don't you know who Charlie McCarthy is?
2: Oh, you'll pardon me for being uninformed, but just who is Charlie McCarthy?
1: He is... Miss Fitzgerald. Don't you ever hear a clever fellow talking with Edgar Bergen?
2: Oh, yes. I think the world of Don Amici.
1: Well, yes. I have never seen anybody miss a point like she does. I'm Charlie McCarthy, see?
2: Well, don't you worry. When you grow up, you may be famous, too.
1: Yes. Miss Fitzgerald, you are now looking upon McCarthy, presently starring in his latest cinema epic, Charlie McCarthy Detective, see?
2: Oh, I'm so sorry, sir.
1: Yeah.
2: I didn't know.
1: No.
2: So you've just finished your picture. I'm sure it's a masterpiece.
1: You can say that again. Everybody's talking about it around our house.
2: Who's in the picture?
1: Well, I'm in it.
2: Yes, I know, but who else?
1: Well, who else? Well, there's Oh, there must be others in it. Let me see. Well, I'm in the picture. And then there's Constance Moore, and there's Robert Cummings, and me, and Edgar Kennedy, and I'm in it. Or did I tell you that?
2: Yes, you said that several times.
1: Oh, yes. Well, I'm in it several times.
3: You seem to forget, Charlie, that I'm in that picture, too.
1: Oh, yes, yes, you in it. Of course, Bergen, yes, of course. Of course you were.
3: What's that, were?
1: Oh, you haven't seen it since they cut out the dull spots, huh?
3: The dull spots?
1: Yes.
3: What do you mean?
1: Oh, didn't Mr. Tuttle, the director, tell you?
3: Tell me what?
1: Well, I'm trying to be tactful. Can't you guess?
3: Guess what?
1: Well, I was talking to one of the film cutters the other day, see?
3: Yes.
1: And he told me they like to work on your scenes in the picture.
3: Well, I can understand that.
1: They get more pay.
3: Oh, why is that?
1: Well, after they get through cutting out your bad acting, there's so much film on the floor, it's a fire hazard.
3: Oh,
1: that burns him up, see, Charlie?
2: Charlie, I don't believe a word you say about Mr. Bergen's acting. As a matter of fact, I'm sure he makes a very convincing hero.
3: Thank you. But I'm really not a hero in this picture. Although I do have some serious scenes. There's one in which I'm supposed to be very sad.
1: And you sure are, too.
2: What was the scene about, Edgar?
3: Well, you see, I had to accuse a man of murder, which is a pretty serious thing, and it called for good dramatic acting.
1: And it's still calling.
3: Instead of joking about it, young man, you'd better do a lot better for yourself, I think, if you take your film work seriously.
1: Yes.
3: Now, when I have a scene to do, I work very hard to make it good.
1: Yes, I know. But you see, I have talent.
3: All right.
2: Now, Charlie, stop teasing Mr. Bergen. I'd rather you tell me the story of the picture.
1: Well, it's this way, Jerry.
3: Miss Fitzgerald.
1: Okay, Miss Fitz.
2: No nicknames, please.
1: All right. Can't see anything, Russ. Well, anyway, in the picture, a guy is murdered, see, and I'm working on the case.
2: Oh, that's exciting. Go on.
1: Yes. So in looking for clues, I run across a strand of hair, which, of course, eliminates Bergen.
2: Very clever deduction, Charlie.
1: Deduce, you say again.
2: Oh, I love mystery thrillers. Will there be a big premiere of the picture, Edgar?
3: No, but the first showing will be by invitation only, you see.
1: Yes, we're only inviting the 400.
3: And already, nearly 2,000 have refused a doll.
2: I'm sure it's a great picture. I must go and see it. It is good, isn't it, Edgar?
3: Well, really, Geraldine, I seldom recommend that anyone should go to see me in my own picture.
4: And this is no exception.
3: All right.
2: Charlie.

Sweet and simple and pure is a child's plea to heaven. And lovely is the music Beatrice Fenner has written, dedicated to that peaceful time at eventide when children

are two subjects on which poets like to dwell. One of them's friendship, and the other's farewell. Though no poet, I do know how to say farewell. And as for friendship, well, in this hour, we certainly get plenty of opportunity to make friends. Friends with each other, with you, and with Chase and Sanborn Coffee. Yes, people all over are finding out that there's real warmth and friendship in Chase and Sanborn Coffee. Friendship in a cup. Try it and see. We'll all be back next week. Edgar Bergen and Charlie McCarthy, Dorothy L'Amour, Donald Dixon, and Robert Armbruster in the Chase and

Members of the 77th Congress, I address you, the members of this new Congress, at a moment unprecedented in the history of the Union. I use the word unprecedented because at no previous time has American security been as seriously threatened from without as it is today. Since the permanent formation of our government under the Constitution in 1789, most of the periods of crisis in our history have related to our domestic affairs. And fortunately, only one of these, the four-year war between the states, ever threatened our national unity. Today, thank God, 130 million Americans in 48 states have forgotten points of the compass in our national unity. It is true that prior to 1914, the United States often has been disturbed by events in other continents. We had even engaged in two wars with European nations, and in a number of undeclared wars in the West Indies, in the Mediterranean, and in the Pacific, for the maintenance of American rights and for the principles of peaceful commerce. But in no case had a serious threat been raised against our national safety or our continued independence. What I seek to convey is the historic truth that the United States as a nation has at all times maintained opposition, clear, definite opposition to any attempt to lock us in behind an ancient Chinese wall while the procession of civilization went past. Today, thinking of our children and of their children, we oppose for enforced isolation for ourselves or for any other part of the Americas. That determination of ours, extending over all these years, was proved, for example, in the early days, during the quarter century of wars following the French Revolution. While the Napoleonic struggles did threaten interests of the United States, because of the French foothold in the West Indies and in Louisiana, and while we engaged in the War of 1812 to vindicate our right to peaceful trade, it is nevertheless clear that neither France nor Great Britain nor any other nation was aiming at domination of the whole world. And in like fashion, from 1815 to 1914, 99 years, no single war in Europe or in Asia constituted a real threat against our future or against the future of any other American nation, except in the Maximilian interlude in Mexico, no foreign power sought to establish itself in this hemisphere. And the strength of the British fleet in the Atlantic has been a friendly strength. It is still a friendly strength. Even when the World War broke out in 1914, it seemed to contain only small threat of danger to our own American future. But as time went on, as we remember,
The American

people began to visualize what the downfall of democratic nations might mean to our own democracy. We need not overemphasize imperfections in the Peace of Versailles. We need not harp on failure of the democracies to deal with problems of world reconstruction. We should remember that the peace of 1919 was far less unjust than the kind of pacification which began even before Munich and which is being carried on under the new order of tyranny that seeks to spread over every continent today. The American people have unalterably set their faces against that tyranny. I suppose that every realist knows that the democratic way of life is at this moment being directly assailed in every part of the world, assailed either by arms or by secret spreading of poisonous propaganda by those who seek to destroy unity and promote discord in nations that are still at peace. During 16 long months, this assault has blotted out the whole pattern of democratic life in an appalling number of independent nations, great and small. And the assailants are still on the march, threatening other nations, great and small. Therefore, as your president, performing my constitutional duty to give to the Congress information of the State of the Union, I find it unhappily necessary to report that the future and the safety of our country and of our democracy are overwhelmingly involved in events far beyond our borders. Armed defense of democratic existence is now being gallantly waged in four continents. If that defense fails, all the population and all the resources of Europe and Asia and Africa and Australasia will be dominated by conquerors. And let us remember that the total of those populations in those four continents, total of those populations and their resources greatly exceeds the sum total of the population and the resources of the whole of the Western Hemisphere. Yes, many times over. In times like these, it is immature and incidentally untrue for anybody to brag that an unprepared America, single-handed and with one hand tied behind its back, can hold off the whole world. No realistic American can expect from a dictator's peace, international generosity, or return of true independence, or world disarmament, or freedom of expression, or freedom of religion, or even good business. Such a peace would bring no security for us or for our neighbors. Those who would give up essential liberty to purchase a little temporary safety deserve neither liberty nor safety. As a nation, we may take pride in the fact that we are soft-hearted,
But we cannot afford to be soft-headed. We must always be wary of those who, with sounding brass and a tinkling cymbal, preach the ism of appeasement. We must especially beware of that small group of selfish men who would clip the wings of the American eagle in order to feather their own nests.

I have recently pointed out how quickly the tempo of modern warfare could bring into our very midst the physical attack which we must eventually expect if the dictator nations win this war. There is much loose talk of our immunity from immediate and direct invasion from across the sea. Obviously, as long as the British Navy retains its power, no such danger exists. Even if there were no British Navy, it is not probable that any enemy would be stupid enough to attack us by landing troops in the United States from across thousands of miles of ocean until it had acquired strategic bases from which to operate. But we learn much from the lessons of the past years in Europe, particularly the lesson of Norway, whose essential seaports were captured by treachery and surprise built up over a series of years. The first phase of the invasion of this hemisphere would not be the landing of regular troops. The necessary strategic points would be occupied by secret agents and by their dupes, and great numbers of them are already here and in Latin America. As long as the aggressor nations maintain the offensive, they, not we, will choose the time and the place and the method of their attack. And that is why the future of all the American republics is today in serious danger. That is why this annual message to the Congress is unique in our history. That is why every member of the executive branch of the government and every member of the Congress face great responsibility, great accountability. The need of the moment is that our actions and our policy should be devoted primarily, almost exclusively, to meeting this foreign peril. For all our domestic problems are now a part of the great emergency. Just as our national policy in internal affairs has been based upon a decent respect for the rights and the dignity of all of our fellow men within our gates, so our national policy in foreign affairs has been based on a decent respect for the rights and the dignity of all nations, large and small. And the justice of morality must and will win in the end. Our national policy is this. First, by an impressive expression of the public will, and without regard to partisanship, we are committed to all-inclusive national defense. Secondly, by an impressive expression of the public will, and without regard to partisanship, we are committed to full support of all those resolute people everywhere who are resisting aggression and are thereby keeping war away from our hemisphere. By this support, we express our determination that the democratic cause shall prevail, and we strengthen the defense and the security of our own nation. Third, by an impressive expression of the public will, and without regard to partisanship, we are committed to the proposition that principles of morality and considerations for our own security
will never permit us to acquiesce in a peace dictated by aggressors and sponsored by appeasers. We know that enduring peace cannot be bought at the cost of other people's freedom. In the recent national election, there was no substantial difference between the two great parties in respect to that national policy. No issue was fought out on this line before the American electorate, and today it is abundantly evident that American citizens everywhere are demanding and supporting speedy and complete action in recognition of obvious danger. Therefore, the immediate need is a swift and driving increase in our armament production. Leaders of industry and labor have responded to our summons. Goals of speed have been set. In some cases, these goals are being reached ahead of time. In some cases, we are on schedule. In other cases, there are slight but not serious delays. And in some cases, and I am sorry to say, very important cases, we are all concerned by the slowness of the accomplishment of our plans. The Army and Navy, however, have made substantial progress during the past year. Actual experience is improving and speeding up our methods of production with every passing day. And today's best is not good enough for tomorrow. I am not satisfied with the progress thus far made. The men in charge of the program represent the best in training, in ability, and in patriotism. They are not satisfied with the progress thus far made. None of us will be satisfied until the job is done. No matter whether the original goal was set too high or too low, our objective is quicker and better results. To give you two illustrations, we are behind schedule in turning out finished airplanes. We are working day and night to solve the innumerable problems and to catch up. We are ahead of schedule in building warships, but we are working to get even further ahead of that schedule. To change a whole nation from a basis of peacetime production of implements of peace to a basis of wartime production of implements of war is no small task. And the greatest difficulty comes at the beginning of the program, when new tools, new plant facilities, new assembly lines, new shipways must first be constructed before the actual material begins to flow steadily and speedily from. The Congress, of course, must rightly keep itself informed at all times of the progress of the program. However, there is certain information, as the Congress itself will readily recognize, which in the interests of our own security and those of the nations that we are supporting must of needs be kept in confidence. New circumstances are constantly begetting new needs for our safety. I shall ask this Congress for greatly increased new appropriations and authorizations to carry on what we have begun. I also ask this Congress for authority and for funds sufficient to manufacture additional munitions and war supplies of many kinds
to be turned over to those nations which are now in actual war with aggressor nations. Our most useful and immediate role is to act as an arsenal for them as well as for ourselves. They do not need manpower, but they do need billions of dollars worth of the weapons of defense. The time is near when they will not be able to pay for them all in ready cash. We cannot and we will not tell them that they must surrender merely because our present inability to pay for the weapons which we know they must have. I do not recommend that we make them a loan of dollars with which to pay for these weapons, a loan to be repaid in dollars. I recommend that we make it possible for those nations to continue to obtain war materials in the United States, fitting their orders into our own program, and nearly all of their material would, if the time ever came, be useful in our own defense. Taking counsel of expert military and naval authorities, considering what is best for our own security, we are free to decide how much should be kept here and how much should be sent abroad to our friends who, by their determined and heroic resistance, are giving us time in which to make ready our own defense. For what we send abroad, we shall be repaid. Repaid within a reasonable time following the close of hostilities. Repaid in similar materials, or at our option in other goods of many kinds which they can produce and which we need. Let us say to the democracies, we Americans are vitally concerned in your defense of freedom. We are putting forth our energies, our resources, and our organizing powers to give you the strength to regain and maintain a free world. We shall send you in ever-increasing numbers ships, planes, tanks, guns. That is our purpose and our pledge.

In fulfillment of this purpose, we will not be intimidated by the threats of dictators that they will regard as a breach of international law or as an act of war, our aid to the democracies which dare to resist their aggression. Such aid is not an act of war. Even if a dictator should unilaterally proclaim it so to be. And when the dictators, if the dictators are ready to make war upon us, they will not wait for an act of war on our part. They did not wait for Norway or Belgium or the Netherlands to commit an act of war. Their only interest is in a new one-way international law, which lacks mutuality in its observance and therefore becomes an instrument of oppression. The happiness of future generations of Americans may well depend on how effective and how immediate we can make our aid felt. No one can tell the exact character of the emergency situations that we may be called upon to meet. The nation's hands must not be tied when the nation's life is in danger. Yes, and we must prepare, all of us prepare, to make the sacrifices that the emergency, almost as serious as war itself, demands. Whatever stands in the way of speed and efficiency in defense preparations of any kind, must give way to the national need. A free nation has the right to expect full cooperation from all groups. A free nation has the right to look to the leaders of business, of labor, and of agriculture to take the lead in stimulating effort, not among other groups, but within their own groups. The best way of dealing with the few slackers or troublemakers in our midst is first to shame them by patriotic example. And if that fails, to use the sovereignty of government to save government. As men do not live by bread alone, they do not fight by armaments alone. Those who man our defenses and those behind them who build our defenses must have the stamina and the courage which come from unshakable belief in the manner of life which they are defending. The mighty action that we are calling for cannot be based on a disregard of all the things worth fighting for. The nation takes great satisfaction and much strength from the things which have been done to make its people conscious of their individual stake in the preservation of democratic life in America. Those things have toughened the fiber of our people, have renewed their faith, and strengthened their devotion to the institutions we make ready to protect. Certainly, this is no time for any of us to stop thinking about the social and economic problems which are the root cause of the social revolution, which is today a supreme factor in the world. For there is nothing mysterious
about the foundations of a healthy and strong democracy, the basic things expected by our people of their political and economic systems are simple. They are equality of opportunity for youth and for others, jobs for those who can work, security for those who need it, the ending of special privilege for the few, the preservation of civil liberties for all, the enjoyment of the fruits of scientific progress in a wider and constantly rising standard of living. These are the simple, the basic things that must never be lost sight of in the turmoil and unbelievable complexity of our modern world. The inner and abiding strength of our economic and political systems is dependent upon the degree to which they fulfill these expectations. Many subjects connected with our social economy call for immediate improvement. As examples, we should bring more citizens under the coverage of old age pensions and unemployment insurance. We should widen the opportunity for adequate medical care. We should plan a better system by which persons deserving or needing gainful employment may obtain it. I have called for personal sacrifice, and I am assured of the willingness of almost all Americans to respond to that call. A part of the sacrifice means the payment of more money in taxes. In my budget message, I will recommend that a greater portion of this great defense program be paid for from taxation than we are paying for today. No person should try or be allowed to get rich out of the program. And the principle of tax payments, in accordance with ability to pay, should be constantly before our eyes to guide our legislation, if the Congress maintains these principles, the voters, putting patriotism ahead of pocketbooks, will give you their applause. In the future days, which we seek to make secure, we look forward to a world founded upon four essential human freedoms. The first is freedom of speech and expression everywhere in the world. The second is freedom of every person to worship God in his own way everywhere in the world. The third is freedom from want, which translated into world terms means economic understandings which will secure to every nation a healthy peacetime life for its inhabitants everywhere in the world. The fourth is freedom from fear, which translated into world terms means a worldwide reduction of armaments to such a point and in such a thorough fashion that no nation will be in a position
to commit an act of physical aggression against any neighbor anywhere in the world. That is no vision of a distant millennium. It is a definite basis for a kind of world attainable in our own time and generation. That kind of world is the very antithesis of the so-called new order of tyranny which the dictators seek to create with the crash of a bomb. To that new order, we oppose the greater conception, the moral order. A good society is able to face schemes of world domination and foreign revolutions alike without fear. Since the beginning of our American history, we have been engaged in change, in a perpetual, peaceful revolution, a revolution which goes on steadily, quietly, adjusting itself to changing conditions, without the concentration camp or the quicklime in the ditch. The world order which we seek is the cooperation of free countries working together in a friendly, civilized society. This nation has placed its destiny in the hands and heads and hearts of its millions of free men and women, and its faith in freedom under the guidance of God. Freedom means the supremacy of human rights everywhere. Our support goes to those who struggle to gain those rights and keep them. Our strength is our unity of purpose. To that high concept, there can be no end save victory.

0: Ladies and gentlemen, the ringing of that phone bell means mystery, adventure.
1: Nero Wolfe's office, Archie Goodwin speaking. Yes? Yes, I know that in 48 hours it's going to be Christmas, but who is this? Who? Look, I'm a big boy now, so... Okay, tonight at 8. Goodbye.
2: What the devil was that?
1: This may come as a shock to you, Mr. Wolfe, but that was Santa Claus.
2: You've been drinking?
1: Uh-huh, the usual, Mill. He's coming to see you at 8. He's got a problem.
2: Indeed.
1: It seems that some low, not to mention murderous, character is going around slaughtering Santa Clauses.

Ladies and gentlemen, it's the bulkiest, balkiest, smartest, and most unpredictable detective in the world. That chair-born genius, Nero Wolfe. Created by Rex Stout and brought to you in a new series of adventures over this NBC network in the person of Mr. Sidney Greenstreet.

0: began earlier than 8, however, the case of the slaughtered Santas. It began, to be precise, on the corner of 34th Street and Carlisle. The hour was close to 6, the weather cold, the sky dark.
1: How you doing, Santa?
2: I'm freezing to death, officer.
3: It's a cold day. You packing up?
2: Yeah, I guess so. Not many people around anymore.
3: Oh, heading for home and dinner. How was the collection?
2: Well, I don't need no armored car, but a few dozen kids are going to have something for their Christmas stockings.
3: Your competition, the guy in the opposite corner, is already screaming.
2: Probably got low blood pressure. Yeah, give me a hand to get the collection part off the chains, eh?
3: Sure, there you go.
2: Yeah, thanks.
3: Yeah, I'll just walk you down the block. Got to phone in.
2: Okay, fine.
3: One Santa's still left. Wonder what he's waiting for.
4: Santa Claus.
3: Well, watch yourself going down those chimneys tonight.
2: Sure, sure. Well, I'll cut across the avenue here. Be seeing you.
5: Hey, that car coming down the street. Got its lights out. Look out!

0: Hey, Peg.
1: Huh?
0: Did I ever tell you I love you?
1: Oh, it's not me you love. It's the hot soup.
0: Ah, now you're not the only woman who can cook a dish of soup.
1: Huh?
0: It helps, though. I'm just beginning to thaw out.
1: Yeah, that's a cold corner you play Santa Claus on.
0: Well, don't hurt to make a few bucks. I ain't done so good this past year. Well, maybe the next year it'll be... Oh, well. Besides, I kind of like it, you know. Kids asking questions all day long.
1: Yeah.
0: You know, I wonder how they figure the other two Santas at the intersection.
1: Our kids think of only one thing at a time. Moises?
0: Sure, Pat. You know, one of their mother Santas got hit with a car tonight.
1: Oh?
0: Yeah, packed up a few minutes before I did, started crossing the avenue, and bang! You know, hit-and-run driver.
1: Oh, gosh, that's too bad. Was he hurt?
0: Yes, he was killed.
1: Here's your soup. Oh, with traffic the way it is nowadays. Well, I better take a look at the stew.
0: Somebody at the door. I'll get it, Peg.
1: Okay.

0: Yes, Archie?
1: I've been thinking.
0: Good heavens.
1: Oh, I admit it won't bring about a national emergency, but Mr. Wolf, Christmas is only a couple of days away.
0: If you're hinting about your presence...
1: No. I was just imagining you behind a team of reindeer.
0: Your imagination is morbid.
1: You'd make a wonderful Santa Claus.
0: Phooey.
1: You've got the perfect build for it. Of course, as for character...
0: Archie.
1: Yeah?
0: Can you picture me scrambling down a chimney?
1: Well, they might have to build bigger chimneys, but... There's that, too. However...
0: That is the front door.
1: True. I was thinking...
0: You might see who it is.
1: Well, if nobody's been lying to me on the phone, that'll be Santa Claus.
0: What do you mean?
1: But I haven't decided what I want for Christmas yet, Mr. Wolf. For example, should she be blonde or brunette, tall or short...
0: Archie.
1: On my way. Good evening.
2: I dislike dawdling on anyone's doorstep.
1: Well, stop dawdling. Come in, please.
2: Mr. Wolf has been warned of my arrival?
1: He has. Through here. Mr. Wolf, this is Santa Claus?
2: My name is Barton, John Barton.
0: How do you do, sir?
2: I have no time for the social graces, Mr. Wolf. I'm about to be murdered.
0: Hardly in my house. I have objections.
2: I'm a frightened man, Mr. Wolf.
0: Indeed.
2: This costume you see me in is responsible for it all.
0: Why are you in it?
2: I had a notion it might be, well, entertaining to play Santa Claus in public. I'm a wealthy man, sir. I can afford to have whims. Therefore, I have assumed this masquerade. However, it apparently is going to be the death of me.
0: Mr. Barton, you have adequately conveyed an atmosphere and an emotion. I suggest you concentrate on facts now.
2: Very well. I have been acting as Santa Claus for the Tuberculosis Fund. My station is the corner of 34th Street and Carlisle Avenue. I might add the northeast corner.
0: Why?
2: Because at that intersection, there have been two other Santa Clauses. One on the southeast corner and one on the southwest corner.
0: Three Santa Clauses, then, on three corners.
2: Yes. Now, then, earlier tonight, the man on the southwest corner started home. He was crossing the avenue when he was run down and killed by an automobile.
0: A regrettable accident.
2: The car was running without lights. It deliberately ran the fellow down and then vanished. Not an accident, Mr. Wolf.
0: You saw this yourself?
2: I did. One Santa Claus dead. The man on the southeast corner got home all right. According to the radio news flash, that's where he was killed by bullets.
0: Coincidence?
2: Possibly, but I wouldn't want to risk my life on the chance.
0: This is Friday night. In the nature of things, you would have made two more appearances. Very well, Mr. Barton.
2: I'll write you a check as a retainer, then hurry along home. I'm late now.
0: No.
2: I beg your pardon.
0: You will neither hurry home nor notify anyone at your home of your whereabouts.
2: But
0: I... You will remain here until such time as I think it's safe for you to leave. The house is well guarded.
2: I can't do that.
0: In which case, I cannot accept you as a client.
2: I fail to understand.
0: Mr. Barton, it is very easy to murder someone. Avoiding the consequences of such an action is something else again. However, I'm assuming that you're not primarily interested in what happens to your murderer after you're dead?
2: Of course not.
0: Therefore, you remain here. Archie?
1: Yep?
0: First, the corner of 34th and Carlisle, a complete report.
2: But that's nonsense. The corner will be deserted now.
0: Mr. Barton, you're hiring my intelligence. You therefore permit me to use it as I see fit. A complete report, Archie?
1: Right, sir.
0: You will then visit Inspector Kramer at headquarters. You will, in whatever manner you find effective, collect all the police information about the two already murdered Santas.
1: Fine. The manner, I think, will be applying a blowtorch to the inspector's toes.
0: Your levity is ill-timed.
1: The inspector is likely to throw me out of my ear.
0: Your problem.
1: My ear.
0: And on your way home, you might stop in at Mr. Barton's place.
2: I don't see any purpose in that.
0: Mr. Barton, there is a basic problem to which we must find an answer. Whether those two men were murdered because they were Santa Clauses or because their deaths were merely preliminaries to yours. Archie, I suggest haste.
1: Yes, sir.
0: And avoid blondes.
1: Hmm?
0: I would like you to be home in time for Christmas.

0: Hey, Bugs.
1: Yeah?
0: Is that the price of a cup of coffee?
1: You sure you mean coffee?
0: Either you're going to dig it up or you ain't. Never mind the questions about my personal affairs, see?
1: Oh, I apologize. Here.
0: 2 bits. Thanks.
1: You're welcome.
0: Don't let me keep you.
1: You're not. 34th in Carlisle, huh? During the day filled with milling throngs. Hey, that's a nice phrase. I'll have to remember it. Milling throngs. And now desolate and deserted. Well, that's life.
0: Is that a fact?
1: That's philosophy.
0: Yeah? Well, but 2 bits, I don't have to listen to no philosophy, see? Good night, bud.
2: Uh-oh. The inspector's got company.
3: If all you reporters will shut up and ask your questions one by one, I'll answer them.
4: Inspector Kramer, it's true a couple of Santa Clauses have been knocked off tonight?
3: It's true that 2 men who have been employed as Santa Claus by charitable organizations have been murdered, yes.
5: Any connection between those 2 guys, or does somebody just hate Santa Claus?
3: You know, so far as we know, there is no connection.
6: That means it could be maybe some kind of maniac who decided he doesn't like Christmas or Santa Claus. Is that right?
3: The department is investigating along those lines.
4: Like how?
3: Well, we're checking all the local asylums for possible escape lunatics.
5: Yeah, but Inspector, suppose this nut has never been in an asylum.
3: That'll be all, boys.
7: Oh, but listen.
3: I said that'll be all. Now, anything new comes in, you'll get it, understand? Good one.
8: Hello, Inspector.
3: Yeah, I spotted you coming in. What happened? You decided to reform and got a job on a paper?
8: Nope. I'm a public-spirited citizen, that's all.
3: Yeah, I could add a few things to that description with practically no strain at all.
8: Mr. Wolfe and I are very sentimental about Christmas. We object to Santa Claus as being killed.
3: Nuts.
8: Oh, Inspector, aren't you in favor of Christmas?
3: I'm in favor of Christmas. I'm in favor of motherhood.
8: Leave motherhood out of this. Neither of us are mothers. Our chances of becoming mothers aren't too good either. And furthermore,
3: okay, okay, you're not given. So get out of here.
8: Thank you, Inspector.
3: But Goodwin.
8: Yeah?
3: In case Wolf decides to send me something for Christmas, you know what I wish he'd send me?
8: What?
3: Your head.
1: Well.
9: Oh.
1: Now I know what I want for Christmas.
9: What did you say?
1: I said my name is Goodwin and it's cold on your doorstep.
9: Oh, I'm sorry. Come in.
1: Mm-hmm. You didn't mention your name.
9: I'm Laura Barton.
1: Mrs. Laura Barton?
9: No.
1: Fine. That is, what relation are you to John Barton?
9: His niece. Why do you ask?
1: Oh, you've got a beautiful voice. All this marble and no butler?
9: I don't know where Pleasant is. He should be here.
1: Have him shot at sunrise.
10: Oh, Laura.
9: Wayne, this is Mr. Goodwin.
10: I never heard of him. What does he want?
9: Well, I don't know.
1: Wayne what?
10: Stevens.
1: Uh-huh. Friend of Mr. Barton?
10: Half-brother, but we seem to be doing all the answering. How about your answering some questions, Goodwin?
1: I'll try.
10: Come into the library. What do you want?
1: For Christmas? Erase that. I would like to see Mr. Barton.
10: He's not home.
1: Where is he?
10: Don't you know?
1: I wouldn't have come here asking for him if I did, would I?
10: I suppose that's true. What did you want with him?
1: Conversation.
10: About?
1: Anything. You see, I like to talk to rich men. Are you rich?
10: I can't play the piano either.
1: You could always learn. But being rich is harder, I found.
9: Mr. Goodwin, you must have some reason for coming here. Some reason concerning Uncle.
10: Laura, you're being imaginative.
9: Well, Uncle is late.
10: He's probably still on that street corner playing Santa Claus. He enjoys it. Why bother about what...
9: I don't know, except...
1: He's never been as late as this?
10: Well, no. Not since he started that masquerade of his.
1: Would you happen to know where the butler is?
10: Out getting drunk, I suspect. He was in the kitchen a little while ago. Disappeared. Pleasant likes to look on the wine when it's red. Or even when it's rye. No, I take that back.
1: Oh, you do?
10: He prefers Irish whiskey. We don't stock it. Therefore...
1: Oh, too bad. I better run along. Good night, Mr. Stevens. Miss Barton.
10: Good night.
9: I'll see you out.
1: Prettiest butler I ever saw. Blonde. Now, old Dr. Titmouse always said, beware of blondes because...
9: Mr. Goodwin, I...
1: Well, I'm waiting.
9: Mr. Goodwin, you must know something about Uncle, something you didn't want to tell us.
8: Makes you think so.
9: Well, otherwise, your visit was just pointless.
8: Let's suppose I know. Now, I might be a kidnapper.
9: Oh, no.
8: My honest brown eyes.
9: Your first name is Archie, isn't it?
8: Archie? Archie Goodwin. Goes together nicely, don't you think?
9: You work for Nero Wolfe. You're going back to him now?
8: I might be, but then again, I might be going to the movies.
9: I recognized you. Your pictures have been in the papers. Take me with you to see Mr. Wolfe. You can trust me.
8: I never trust blondes.
9: Oh, that's unfair.
8: Well, no, I don't trust brunettes either. Furthermore, I'm not sure Mr. Wolfe would want to see you, so I... Yeah.
9: So?
8: So why don't you, trail me home, hmm? Archie? Where's Santa Claus?
7: Guest room. He was tired.
8: I've been trailed home.
7: Indeed?
8: By a blonde.
7: Fooey.
8: All right, I admit I didn't make any strenuous effort to shake her off, but she trailed...
7: Where is she?
8: Outside.
7: Good. Your report.
8: Oh, but she might freeze to death out there.
7: That's her problem. Your report, Archie.
8: It's short and simple.
7: It would be simple.
8: I haven't got time to resent that. A blonde is dying. As for the report... Corner of 34th and Carlisle is a very quiet spot at night. No one was around, but a bum who got into me for a quarter. For coffee, he said.
7: You will not put that quarter on the expense account.
8: Stop worrying. It was a private gesture. There were four corners. Corner number one had a dress shop on it. Corner number two, a drugstore with a beautiful redhead in the window making with a hair rinse. The ad said her name was Noreen, but it didn't give her phone number.
7: Archie.
8: Third corner was devoted to a shoe store, and the fourth corner had a bank on it.
7: A bank?
8: Kind of thought we'd have a pause at that point. Mean something?
7: Inspector Kramer's information consisted of...
8: Oh, you're being coy. Kramer furnished the information the police could find no connection between the two murdered Santas.
7: Except for the fact that they were both playing Santa Claus.
8: Well, isn't that a little on the obvious side?
7: This is an obvious case. The Barton home, Archie.
8: Marble and old lace. A butler, his name is Pleasant, was among those missing. Among those present, Laura Barton, the old man's niece, and Wayne Stevens, his half-brother.
7: Ah.
8: Yeah, only for Laura. Stevens was not at all pretty.
7: It was Laura Barton who followed you here.
8: It was Laura.
7: Archie, go upstairs and...
8: Oh, now, wait a minute. The girl, the weather, common humanity demands that you have...
7: Louis, you speak for yourself, not humanity.
8: I'm human.
7: On occasion, a debatable point. Very well. Let her in.
8: Oh, thanks. Laura.
11: Yes?
8: Come in. Laura Barton, Mr. Wolfe.
9: How do you do?
7: How much money do you inherit on the death of your uncle?
9: What?
7: That is known as a shock treatment. However, I need an answer.
9: Oh, Uncle isn't dead, is he?
7: That, for the moment, is irrelevant. How much?
9: Half his estate.
7: The other half?
9: Wayne, Uncle's half-brother.
7: Very well. Archie, will you go upstairs and inform Mr. Barton that his niece is here?
9: Uncle is here?
8: On my way.

0: Yes.
1: Archie, Mr. Barton.
0: Come in.
1: Mr. Wolf would like you to come downstairs.
2: I suppose he has a reason.
1: Mm-hmm. A blonde reason, your niece.
0: My niece?
1: That's right. She just... Hey, where'd you get that?
0: A man of my wealth finds it safer to carry a revolver.
1: But it's not safe to point it at people, especially for the people.
0: Turn around, Goodwin.
1: But, Mr. Barton, we're protecting you.
0: By letting that girl into the house? If I had the time, I'd be amused. As it is!

0: Archie, you been drunk.
1: Good heaven.
2: Uh-huh. Santa Claus came early.
1: Your head.
2: Which one are you referring to, my own or the one Santa gave me?
1: You had better sit.
2: No, I had enough trouble getting up a little while ago. I'm staying out of any positions in which I might have to do that again. Mr. Barton is among the missing.
1: Indeed.
2: Mm-hmm. Hit me on the head and use the back exit. I checked with Fritz in the kitchen on the way here.
1: He offered a reason for his peculiar behavior?
2: Laura Barton.
1: So?
3: I don't understand. Uncle wouldn't do...
1: Uncle apparently has. He also would appear, fancies himself in costume.
3: Well, he used to be very much interested in the stage. He acted for a while a long time ago till the family objected to...
1: Archie?
2: Got it. Nero Wolfe's office. Archie Goodwin speaking.
4: You recite very nicely, Goodwin. This is Kramer. Let me have Wolfe, huh?
2: Mr. Wolfe? Inspector Kramer.
1: Yes, Inspector?
4: The papers haven't been carrying it, Wolfe, but you're working on the Santa Claus case, aren't you?
1: Possibility?
4: You didn't send Goodwin down to headquarters on a possibility. Never mind. We're working on a line down here, Wolfe. Now, look, if it doesn't strain your professional ethics, you might be able to help.
1: How?
4: There's a bank on the corner of 34th Street and Carlisle. We got the thought that suppose a gang was preparing to take that bank tomorrow morning. Those Santa Clauses have been on the corner for nearly a week now. They might have noticed something about the bank's routine, guards or what have you, that could interfere with the gang's plan.
1: A mighty ingenious and imaginative thought, Inspector.
4: Hey, you didn't say yes or no.
1: I have at the moment no opinion.
4: That's all you're going to give us?
1: At the moment. However, Inspector, in a very little while, I shall give you the murderer. Archie, Miss Parton will remain here. As for you...
2: Yeah?
1: You return to 34th Street and find our coffee-loving friend.
2: Hmm?
1: You will persuade him in whatever manner you think best to return here with you.
2: Huh?
1: Yes. You know, I think it possible you may be able to put that quarter on the expense account after all.

0: You.
1: What? Oh. Why? I've seen you before.
0: Yeah, I've learned to love the neighborhood. That's why it's going to break my heart.
1: What is?
0: Leaving it with you.
1: With...
0: It's sensitive about having guns pulled on me tonight.
1: Let go of me, will you?
0: Not until I...
1: I can't let me go.
0: Yeah. Gun looks in a lot better shape than you do. You're coming with me.
1: Oh, where?
0: Mr. Wolf would like to see you.
1: Nero Wolf?
0: Yeah.
1: Well, why?
0: He's trying to salvage a quarter. Uh-huh. Complete with, he wouldn't give his name. He did have a gun to it, though. This one.
2: Yes. Archie, you know Miss Barton, of course?
0: Aye.
2: And Mr. Stevens? He joined us a moment ago. Miss Barton thought she'd be happy if he were here.
0: Hello, Stevens.
3: That's not the only reason I came. My brother is still missing. I'm concerned.
2: Yes. You, sir, will you sit down? Watching people stand makes me uncomfortable.
1: I don't have to.
2: You do. Archie is stronger than you are.
1: All right.

0: Pardon, your uncle played Santa Claus all week on one of the corners of 34th Street and Carlisle.
1: I know.
0: On two other corners, two other men indulged in the same activity. Those two other men are now dead.
1: Oh, no.
2: Wait. Mr. Wolf, you mean they were killed by mistake for Barton?
0: It is true that one man made up of Santa Claus looks very much like any other man similarly costumed. But the answer is no. One of the two men was shot in his home after he had removed his costume.
2: Well, then, what connection?
0: Miss Barton, in the event that you wanted to hide a tree, where would you hide it?
1: Hide a tree? Why, I wouldn't even begin to know.
0: If you were very clever, you would hide it in a forest. If you wanted to hide a murder and were very clever, you would adopt the same principle.
1: Wait, you mean that if someone wanted to kill Uncle and didn't want to be suspected, he'd...
0: go about murdering several people with an ostensible, if lunatic, reason. He would never say go about killing Santa Clauses.
2: I get it. Then people would think the man he really wanted dead for a special and private reason had been killed for something that didn't point to him.
0: True. That was why two Santa Clauses were murdered tonight. The third Santa Claus, however, the real object of the murderer's attention, was luckier. Or suspicious. He fled.
3: Do I have to hang around here and listen to all this?
0: You do, my unwashed friend. Mr. Barton fled, and the murderer was in a quandary. He had, so to speak, invested in two murders merely to make the third one confusing. But he found himself unable to commit that third murder. He couldn't find his victim. Could he ask the police to do so? Hardly. But he might try to inveigle a private detective such as myself into the job.
2: That makes sense, Mr. Wolf. But why would my brother have deliberately fled from your house? I mean, he was protected here, so... But do I make myself clear?
0: Very clear, Mr. Stevens. Archie, that gun you took from the dirty gentleman, you still have it?
4: I still have it.
0: Then would you mind pointing it at Mr. Stevens here until the police remove him?
5: All right, come along, Stevens.
4: Well, that's the end of Mr. Stevens. Inspector Kramer will take good care of him from now on. But now, Mr. Wolf, Laura and me and the refugee from a washcloth over here would still like to know how and why and who was involved.
0: I knew two people had a motive for John Barton's death. Laura Barton and Wayne Stevens. One of them proceeded to kill Santa Clauses in the hope that the police would assume those killings to be the work of a lunatic.
4: The paper certainly hopped on that assumption.
0: Yes. However, John Barton, aware that his life was in danger, escaped his murderer and hid.
4: In this house?
0: No. A man in Santa Claus costume came here and said he was Barton. However, he was an obvious imposter. He proved that by his flight when his niece came here.
1: You mean he could fool you, but he knew he wouldn't be able to fool me, so...
0: Precisely. Therefore, was not Barton. Who was it? Who else had disappeared at the propitious moment?
4: The butler, Pleasant.
0: True. I distrust coincidence. Stevens needed an accomplice, hence he sent Pleasant here.
4: And Pleasant would give you a song and dance about Barton's danger and then scram. You'd start investigating, discover Barton was missing, try to find him, and lead Stevens to his victim, huh?
0: I frustrated that part of the plan by insisting on Pleasant's remaining here, which he did until...
4: That part of it's fine. But how did you choose between Laura and Stevens?
0: It was Stevens who knew, without being told, that Barton had been in this house and had fled from it.
4: Yeah. You yourself mentioned that Stevens had only been here a moment, so you hadn't told him.
0: Obviously, the butler phoned him as soon as he had hit you over the head and escaped. Furthermore, the butler masquerading as Barton had attempted to throw suspicion on Miss Barton. That convinced me of her innocence.
4: Well, you've done it again, Mr. Wolfe, except for one minor detail.
0: You're not very successful at irony, Archie. What minor detail?
4: Where is Barton?
0: In this house.
4: Huh? When did that happen?
0: You arrived home with the gentleman sitting near you.
4: The bum? Wait a minute. This I ought to be able to figure out myself. Laura said Barton used to be an actor. That's item one, huh?
0: Yes, Archie.
4: Also, why is a supposed tramp hanging around a deserted intersection for handouts? The answer is he wasn't. He was keeping an eye out for trouble he knew was after him. Oh, so it turns out I gave a quarter to a millionaire.
1: Uncle? Your uncle? Well, that is,
3: I know, my dear. Yes, I'm uncle.
1: Oh,
6: I did a rather decent job, didn't I?

0: No one recognized me. Except, of course, you, Mr. Wolf.
1: Not recognition, Mr. Barton. Logic. Archie, open some beer for us.
0: Yes, sir. Logic, eh? Well, whatever it was, Mr. Wolf, I owe you a good deal. How can I ever repay you?
1: Oddly enough, the answer is simplicity itself. Make out a check.

0: Tonight's transcribed story was based on the characters created by Rex Stout. This is an Edwin Fadiman program produced and directed by J. Donald Wilson. In the cast were Larry Dobkin as Archie Goodwin, and Howard McNear, Grace Lenard, Vic Rodman, Herbert Butterfield, Bill Johnstone, Gene Bates, and Bob Bruce. Next week at this same time, Nero Wolfe and Archie will bring you The Case of the Bashful Body. Don Stanley speaking. Three chimes mean good times on NBC.
1: Better buy Bird's Eye.
2: Bird's Eye Frosted Foods.
1: Bird's Eye Frosted Foods present the Dinah Shore program with Cornelio de Skinner and Roland Young, Robert Emmett Dolan and his orchestra, the Joseph Lilly Singers, our comedy star Wally Brown, and...

0: Jackson, hi there, everybody. This is Dinah. Say, Harry, did you hear about Wally Brown winning a hotel in a dice game?
1: Yes, Dinah, and he's really making money. The place is loaded.
0: So are the dice.
2: Paging Winston Churchill! Paging Winston Churchill!
0: Say, Wally, Winston Churchill is back in England.
3: I know, that's why I'm yelling so loud. You have to hear the real...
0: Folks, it's Wally Brown! Paging people must get tiresome.
3: Dinah, it's awful. I walked around my hotel all day, and my shoes are squealing.
0: You mean squeaking?
3: No, squealing. I'm wearing Bobby socks. If you're...
0: Wally, I bet you're pretty happy about winning that hotel, though.
3: You bet. You know, I'm going to move my whole family right into the hotel. All except my brother, Mo.
0: Where will Mo live?
3: In a motel. You know... You should see my hotel. You know, I just added two new wings.
1: Well, Wally, I'd like to see that dive of yours.
3: Dive? Well, all right, let's go over there. Well, here we are.
1: Hey, wait. Just a minute. How did we get here so fast?
3: Jet propulsion.
1: Oh.
0: Gosh, Wally, that's a fancy uniform your doorman is wearing.
3: Oh, I'll say. Yesterday, Admiral Halsey passed by and saluted him. Kids got the stuff there when they...
0: Boy, revolving door. I'm going in.
3: Yeah.
4: Here I go.
3: Here I come. Well, that'll make it easier coming out. And here we are in the lobby. How do you like all those, and look at that expensive, and that little marble thing over there with the, those deep, I must be in the wrong hotel.
1: Oh, gee, Wally, I'll bet you hardly ever have a vacancy these days.
3: I should say not. Why, Saturday night, seven sergeants slept in one bed.
1: Seven sergeants? Did they sleep well?
3: Only the top sergeant. He's the guy.
1: Oh, listen, come on. Let's go on in, huh?
0: And let's go up in the elevator and see the place.
3: Yeah, that'd be nice. All right, Harry, let's take us to the 18th floor.
1: 18. Did I go too fast for you?
3: Oh, no. I always wear my girdle around my ankles. Well, think I'll get out of the elevator.
1: Uh-oh. Step down, please.
0: I'm hurt.
1: Where does it hurt, Wally?
3: Now, let's look at the rooms. Now, over here, we have Sinatra's room.
0: But, Wally, the doorknob's missing. How does he get in?
3: Oh, we just slide him in under the door, you know.
5: Oh, gosh. Sinatra lives here. That must be exciting.
3: Yeah. One night, to escape the autograph hounds, he got out through the window.
0: How, on the ladder?
3: No, on a rope made out of bow ties. You know, the kids got... a lot of big people have stopped here, really. Why, for instance, the head of the Social Security Board.
1: Is this so?
3: Yes.
1: What room did he occupy?
3: That one right over there. 321-01-5146.
0: Hey, Harry, look, there's Wally's room.
1: Well, how can you tell?
0: Well, look at the sign on the door. Gone to, will be returned in, just stepped out for, if not back in... Say, Wally, haven't you ever completed a sentence?
3: Sure. 5 years in Sing Sing. I was up there.
1: Well, come on. Let's go into the room, huh?
3: Well, Harry, we can't.
1: Why?
3: I've forgotten my key.
0: Let's go in anyway.
1: Well, now, Dinah, how?
0: Jet propulsion. See? Never fails.
3: Never fails.
0: Say, Wally, your bed takes up the whole room.
3: Yeah, and you know, yesterday I got out on the wrong side of the bed and got a ticket for jaywalking. Oh, there's a guy right there. Who's there?
6: The maid to clean your room.
3: Come in.
6: I can't.
3: Why not?
6: I don't believe in jet propulsion.
3: Huh? Preposterous. In fact, jet preposterous.
0: Well, now, Wally, tell me, what does jet propulsion mean?
3: Well, it's very simple. I mean, you take the... it's when you want to go to the... it's a short distance between... if you get into the... you wouldn't care for it after you get in there. You see what I mean?
1: Well, never mind. I don't understand. understand it, but that is a lovely piano you have there.
3: Oh, well, thanks, Harry. You know, I play by ear.
1: Oh, you do? Yeah. Yes. Well, with those ears, you could play the Unwashed Symphony.
3: Keep talking, Harry. I can use your jokes on the radio.
1: You can?
3: Why, surely. They go in one ear and out the ether. Out the ether. Out the ether.
4: Well, out the ether.
0: That piano is terribly dusty.
1: I should say so. The floor is even dustier. How in the world do you ever get it clean?
3: Well, I've got a special attachment for my vacuum cleaner.
0: What kind of an attachment?
3: A plow. It has the...
1: Oh, hey! Hey, Wally, let's get back to the studio. I've got a commercial to read in 20 seconds.
3: Well, don't worry. I'll get you back on time.
1: Well, how?
3: Is he kidding? We'll go back by the... Just the way we... You just press and you fly through the...
0: Oh, no, that isn't it. Harry, well, you know, don't you?
1: Why, certainly. You can... You just... all you have to do, you put that... you can't...
3: Wait a minute. Doesn't anybody know?
7: Jet propulsion!
3: Oh, pay that lady $10 silver!
0: Now here's Harry Von Zell ready to tell everybody about... About what, Harry?
1: About the great selection of fine fruits and vegetables you can get in the Bird's Eye department of your food store.
0: Oh, well, in that case, Harry, be sure you tell them that right now, Bird's Eye Frosted Foods offer an even greater variety of vegetables than you can find in the regular vegetable departments. Many of them out-of-season vegetables, too.
1: Ladies and gentlemen...
0: And, oh, yes, women should know about that because nowadays it's so hard to get variety in meals.
1: Mm.
0: Bird's Eye's great selection solves the problem very nicely. Mm. Go ahead, Harry, tell them.
1: Yeah. Ladies and gentlemen...
0: Oh, excuse me, Harry. And don't forget to tell them that all Bird's Eye food tastes so farm fresh and delicious and wonderful that you think you just picked them out of your own garden. Mm.
1: Bird's...
0: Oh, excuse me, Harry, one more thing. I want you to be sure to mention that Bird's Eye Foods are great values.
1: Mm.
0: Not only do you save money, but most of them require no ration points.
1: Mm.
0: Now, go ahead, Harry. Tell them I'm sorry. Mm.
1: Bird's Eye, ladies.
0: Oh, and make certain, Harry, that when folks choose their frosted foods, they get the package marked Bird's Eye because Bird's Eye tops in flavor and nutrition.
1: Mm.
0: Tell them for a better buy Bird's Eye.
1: Better?
0: Oh, I'm so sorry. Harry, forgive me, but your time is up. Thank you so very much for that helpful message.
1: Mm.
0: Goodbye.

Out here in celluloid fairyland, there's a swell new picture called Follow the Boys. The moguls are still pulling sneak previews of the opus, so don't tell a soul, but we're swiping a tune I do in Follow the Boys and previewing it tonight just for you. It's called I'll Walk Alone.

0: very minute, a very happy couple is getting on a Fifth Avenue bus. They just have to be our good friends William and Mary, because no other couple could be quite as happy as these Thursday night lovebirds of ours. So let's hop on a 57th Street and take that vacant seat behind them, presenting Cornelia Otis Skinner and Roland Young as William and Mary.
1: There's an empty seat.
2: Where?
1: Back there to the left. Quick, Mary, make a dive.
2: Dive is right. The way these buses start send me off like a salmon upstream.
1: Oh.
2: This is nice. I like Fifth Avenue buses so much more than the others.
1: Why?
2: They cost a nickel more, and it lifts my morale to squander money.
1: Here's your chance to squander. I only have a $5 bill. Have you 2 dimes?
2: I think so.
1: Give them to me, will you, dear? Here comes the conductor.
2: No, let me. I still like to put them in that little piggy bank the conductor holds and makes the bell ring. My father used to let me when I was a little girl.
1: Still kind of a little girl, aren't you?
2: Well, don't you like to make the bell ring, too?
1: Of course, Doc. Darling, are you getting out the dimes?
2: What do you think I'm looking for in my bag? 4-leaf clovers?
1: Judging from the chronic state of your bag, it wouldn't surprise me a bit to find them growing there.
2: Just be patient, Mr. Smarty.
1: Oh, hurry up, darling. He'll be here in a second.
2: Okay. They're just down here under this.
3: Yes, please.
2: I'm trying to.
3: Yes, please.
1: Just a second, conductor. My little girl wants to punch in the dimes. Come on, Mary.
2: Well, I'm trying to find my coin purse. It's just...
1: My little girl is just trying to find her coin purse. Conductor, in the depths of her bag. May take her some time.
3: Well, I'll come back later.
1: Better make it later in the year.
2: Well, honestly, your wit is quite lost on it.
1: Well, half as much lost as your coin purse.
2: It's not lost at all. It's just... I've had to carry so much around today. Oh, darn it, I saw it just then, and now it's gone again.
1: A woman plunging about in her bag is one of the most embarrassing sights known to men.
2: Is that so? How about a man hunting something from pocket to pocket, beating himself all over as if he were a pauper? Here, hold this.
1: Mary, this is not your coin purse. What on earth is it?
2: It's my extra pair of stockings.
1: You were thinking of handing them in as bus fare?
2: No, dear. Just hold them a second.
1: Why? Do you want me to weigh them up and down Fifth Avenue? Just show the world you have an extra pair of stockings?
2: Here. Hold this compact, too.
1: Why? Is my nose shiny?
3: Yes, please. Yes, please.
2: And this bottle of vitamin tablets.
1: No, this is most humiliating. Oh, just a minute, conductor.
3: Yes, please.
1: Possibly while you're waiting, conductor, you might enjoy a vitamin tablet.
2: In here, and here are the 2 dimes.
1: Give them to me.
2: No. You said I could do it. 1 dime, 2 dimes. There.
3: Thanks, lady.
1: You're a very patient man, conductor.
3: Shall we get all types in these buses?
1: You know that? You're a type.
2: Ah, well, really, how can you?
1: As a matter of fact, Mary, how can you?
2: How can I what?
1: Go around with a bag bursting with all that non-essential junk.
2: It's not junk, and it's all essential.
1: It can't be. Let me look. Oh, good Lord. Mary, I never saw such a collection. Comb, handkerchief, 3 kinds of lipstick, keys, a small bottle of perfume.
2: All essential.
1: Here's a roll of peppermints. They're hardly essential.
2: Have one?
1: Thanks, I believe I will.
2: You see, they're essential.
1: This seems to be an announcement of a January white sale, and it's now March.
2: I know, but there's an important telephone number written on that.
1: Whose?
2: I don't remember.
1: I see. What's that?
2: That's the leather folder for my ration book.
1: Is your ration book in it?
2: No.
1: What's in that blue, battered blue envelope?
2: My ration book.
1: Then what's in the leather folder?
2: Things.
1: I see. And what's this peculiar little object that's shaped like the dome of the Capitol in Washington?
2: That's a pencil sharpener that doesn't work.
1: Doesn't work, and why carry it around?
2: That's to remind me to buy a new one, only you can't get them anymore.
1: I understand, dear. It's all right.
2: Well, it's all very well for you to act superior, Will, but I bet you've got just as much useless junk in your wallet.
1: I haven't at all. Everything in my wallet is of the most essential importance.
2: For instance, let me see.
1: Well, here's my money in this compartment.
2: And what's in the other?
1: Well, here's my commutation ticket and a blank check. Some business cards, all essential.
2: Just how essential are those old theater ticket stubs poking their head out of that compartment?
1: Oh, those? Oh, well, you know how things like that get in anywhere by accident.
2: Just like this end of a Pullman ticket to Boston, isn't it? Where you went a good 3 months ago. That's pretty useful. And what's this snapshot?
1: It's a snapshot of you.
2: Oh, pardon me, that's different. Here's a newspaper editorial.
1: I'm planning to read that someday.
2: You certainly keep bang up to date. It's all about the abdication of Edward VIII.
1: Really, Mary, I fail to see the necessity of this third degree.
2: Here's a cigarette. Pressed flat and broken at the seams. And what's this button for?
1: Buttoning?
2: What's it supposed to button?
1: Whatever it came off, I... I forget at the moment.
2: Here's a stamp.
1: Well, I may use that someday.
2: You'll have to pin it on the letter. It has no mucilage on it. Here's the prize. The absolute prize. A dentist appointment for September 1939.
1: Mary, it's all very childish. What difference is... Look. Oh, good heavens, look. We're blocks beyond where we meant to get off.
2: Oh, dear, are we?
1: Yes, hurry up, Mary. Come along.
2: Will, wait a sec. I just want to put these things back in my bag. Wait for me, Will.
1: Can't wait.
2: Well, here I come. Oh, Will, my purse is upset. Oh, how awful. Will, wait. The contents of my bag are all over the floor.
3: Here. Can I help you, lady?
2: Oh, thank you, conductor. If you'll just call my husband back, he'll help me.
3: Mister, your wife wants you to come back and help her.
1: My wife? I'm sorry, conductor. I never saw that woman before in my life.
4: And now we return you to Dinah Shore in Hollywood.
0: Thank you, William and Mary. Folks, tonight, Cornelia Otis Skinner and Roland Young say goodbye to our Bird's Eye family. You see, Miss Skinner's taking the lead in the Lillian Hellman play, The Searching Wind, and Mr. Young's following suit in another Broadway production. But we've got a hunch they'll be back on the air soon, so be watching for an announcement of their program. And along with our best wishes of good luck for Cornelia and Roland, here's a little tune for them to take away tonight.

0: the Frigid Midget Theater. Tonight, through the courtesy of one John J. Anthony, we are able to eavesdrop on a famous radio program, Mr. Agony's Feeling Ill Hour. That's it.
1: And now, Miss...
2: Mr. Agony, my husband and I have been married for 10 years, and we've been very happy until a few days ago when I came home and found him and his secretary together, and they were kissing.
1: Now, be brave. Will you go on, please?
2: Yes. Now, Mr. Agony, I love my husband. I didn't want to disturb him, so I left the room. But the next day, when I got home, I found him kissing her again.
1: Did he see you?
2: Yes. And he told me to go cook their dinner. I did, Mr. Agony. I cooked a very nice dinner because I just bought 2 packages of bird's eye oven baked beans. Mm.
1: And you cooked both packages of bird's eye baked beans?
2: Oh, no, just one. Why, one package is enough for 4. And my goodness, in no time at all, I had the most delicious meal you ever tasted. Those bird's eye oven baked beans are simply wonderful.
1: Marvelous, marvelous, really they are, because Bird's Eye cooks them Grandma's way. Bakes them New England style in real brick ovens with pork and molasses.
2: Well, that's what I told my husband and his secretary. Real pork and molasses, I said.
1: And did you tell them that for 12 long hours, Bird's Eye baked beans are slow baked this way, and then they're immediately quick frozen so that all their simmering goodness, their rich, hearty flavor, are captured until you open the package?
2: Well, I was about to tell them that, Mr. Agony, but
1: But what?
2: But my husband was kissing his secretary. Now, I love my husband, Mr. Agony, and I didn't want to disturb him. So I left the room. I went in the kitchen to warm up that other package of bird's eye baked beans for myself. Because my husband and his secretary liked those baked beans so much that they'd eaten all of the first package. And just as I was about to do it, Mr. Agony, my husband called me back. I went, Mr. Agony, I went, and then it happened.
1: Now control yourself. What happened?
2: Well, the secretary told my husband to ask me if bird's eye oven baked beans require much kitchen work. And when I said, no, you simply have to open the package and heat them up, she threw her arms around my husband and told him to make me give her my other package of bird's eye baked beans.
1: Oh, dear.
2: Now, my problem, Mr. Agony, is this.
1: Yes.
2: After finding my husband kissing his secretary in my home, do I really have to give her those bird's eye baked beans?
0: How about it, folks? Don't you get a kick, too, out of those little Sunday ads marked personal? Maybe you won't believe this, but last week, after income tax day, I saw one that said, man, 46, wants to meet woman, 45. Object, $1,200 exemption. We're running a little ad ourselves right now, marked personal, for you and for anybody with a simple case of the blues. And if you'll answer our ad, here's what you'll get.

folks, you know how little boys stand on street corners and yell, "My dad can lick your dad, and my mom's smarter than your mom." Well, sir, tonight when I left the house, two kids about nine were on the counter, on the corner, doing the old act. But what a lingo, really up to date. One yelled, "Yeah, my dad's got more war bonds than your dad." And the other one yelled, "Gwan, my mom's the head of the waste paper drive." 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"My dad gave 2 pints of blood to the Red Cross." Well, that's all I had time to hear. But if those little boys are proud because their parents are doing a good job on the home front, think how proud it makes those boys on the war front. Thanks, everybody. Night.

Harry Bonzell, ladies and gentlemen, saying better buy Birdseye. Next Thursday, Birdseye Frosted Foods will again bring you the Dinah Shore program with Wally Brown, Robert Emma Dolan and his orchestra, the Joseph Lilly Singers, and our special guest will be Dennis Day. Wally Brown, incidentally, is currently co-starring in the RKO picture, Rookies in Burma. Good night, Dinah, and good night, everybody, and goodbye from Birdseye until next week. This is CBS, the Columbia Broadcasting System.

0: To the men and women in service all over the world on this Christmas Eve, through the cooperation of the Associated Services of the Armed Forces, you are about to be entertained by some of the biggest names in show business. For the next hour and 30 minutes, this program will present in person such bright stars as...
1: Jimmy Durante,
2: Kurt Law, Robert Merrill,
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0: And my name, darlings, is Tallulah Bankhead.

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0: A safe and merry Christmas, darlings, to all our armed forces, wherever you may be, and to you here at home. I hope all your stockings are hung and that you find in them all the things you wished for. I know what I'm going to find in mine, or Ron. I always do on this show. But when I heard that one of our guests today was to be Margaret O'Brien, I decided to make it my business to see that this child has a Merry Christmas away from her home. After all, it's only a few years since I was a child. Those darling writers. They'll stop at nothing for a Christmas present. And that's exactly what they're getting. But to make sure little Margaret has a wonderful Christmas, I invited three of the theater's greatest clowns, Jimmy Durante, Bert Lahr, and Ed Wynn.
1: Hello.
2: Hello, Jimmy. Hello.
0: Hello, Ed. Jimmy, Bert. Hello, Bert. Ed, Jimmy. Hello, Jimmy. Bert, Ed. Well, now that I've given you all equal billing, we can get down to our problem. We've got to arrange a wonderful Christmas party for this little girl. Anybody have an idea of what to give?
2: I got an idea, too. Something that's very popular this time of the year.
0: Oh, really, darling? What is it, Bert?
2: How about giving her a Christmas present?
0: Now, isn't that brilliant?
2: Came to me in a flash.
0: Anybody else have any flashes? How about you, Jimmy?
3: I know what we could get her. I once got something nice for Christmas, a bed jacket.
0: You, a bed jacket?
3: What's the matter with that? My bed always wears a jacket. We dress to sleep.
0: Well, for all the help you are, you could have stood in bed. Well, how about you, Edwin? Have you got an idea that's more stable than a bed jacket?
4: Oh, yes, I have a wonderful idea, Tallulah. How old is this girl?
0: Margaret O'Brien? Oh, well, she must be about, 7 years old, I guess. I've never met the child, you see, but I've seen her on the screen in Journey from Margaret, Our Vines Have Tender Grapes. Well, she's about 7 or 8, I'd say.
4: Oh, well, I've got a gigantic idea. Besides, that is big. I tell you something, I'm surprised that Jimmy and Bray didn't think of it. Why don't we get her a horse?
0: A horse?
4: Yes, a horse. Why are you so surprised? Let me explain it to you. You give Margaret a horse. Margaret takes it home, and the landlord tells her she cannot have a horse in the apartment. This, of course, surprises her because the landlord has no objection to mice. You see what I mean? But the landlord is adamant. James J. Adamant. Well, anyhow, Margaret and her parents, they move out and they get a house in the country where the horse has plenty of room to roam. The house is in Milan, which is 25 miles to Rome. And the little girl has to ride the horse 25 miles to school every day. And one day the horse runs away and a little boy saves a life. He is the son of the wealthiest man in town. His father is a big tar manufacturer. He made his money in the black market, you know. Some of the jokes later on are even worse than that. Anyhow, she and the boy grow up to be childhood sweethearts, you know. And one day the boy brings her a bottle of perfume and proposes to her. She takes the perfume, but she turns it down because she is in love with a fella who runs a poultry market. You see, she prefers feathers to tar. Isn't that awful? Anyhow, she thinks, you know, that her parents will be tickled with a poultry man, but they don't like him. He is taboo. So is the perfume. Anyhow, she marries him, and in a year he loses all his money and he leaves her. And all she has left is a bottle of perfume. Well, everybody knows little girls like perfume, so let's get Margaret a horse.
0: Well, I asked for a stable idea.
3: Ed, that's reaching pretty far back for a bottle of perfume.
5: I don't want to offend anybody, but wouldn't it be easier to overlook the horse and buy the kid the perfume?
4: How can you overlook a horse?
0: Gentlemen, no. The horse is scratched. This child is away from home. It's Christmas Eve. Now, you know how children feel about Christmas. Surely you men, somewhere in your respective sordid existences, have met some little girl you made happy at Christmas time. Well, that's what I want here, and I'd appreciate your cooperation. Now, are there any questions?
3: I have a sister in St. Louis who has a little girl.
0: Jimmy, darling, that is not the question.
3: Oh. Do I have a sister in St. Louis who has a little girl?
2: That's a question.
0: Darling, what about your sister's child in St. Louis?
3: Well, I was going to say my sister always throws a Christmas party for her little girl. Why don't we do that?
5: You mean you want us to throw a party for your sister's kid in St. Louis?
0: No, he means a party for Margaret. And I think it's a very good idea. Now, the first thing we'll have to do is to get some refreshments. What do you get for a child's party? I've heard of something that children adore. I think, I think they could call it milk.
3: Okay. I'm the milkman around here. From the picture of the same name I just made for Universal, now playing your neighborhood movie houses, smoking in the loges. So I'll get the milk. Tell me, Chalou, how much milk shall I get?
0: How much milk do you get? How should I know how much to get? There's only one child. Get a fifth.
3: A fifth? That ain't enough milk. I take four fingers myself.
0: Well, Bert, what do you think? How much milk will we need?
5: Well, personally, I won't take any. I'm driving. Besides, I don't know much about this kid stuff. You see, I didn't have such a happy childhood.
0: Oh.
5: In fact, a very tragic thing happened to me when I was a child.
0: You lived?
5: Yeah, how'd you know?
0: Oh, just a wild guess. What else happened?
5: Well, at Christmas, I never hung my stockings up. You see, I only had one pair. Instead of hanging over the fireplace, they just stood there. And I never got any toys. You see, we was very poor. My mother used to take me window shopping. I wound up with more windows than any kid in the neighborhood.
0: Your mother had a budget account, I imagine.
5: Yeah, and she imagined it, too. She'd take anything in any store if she could budget. We were so poor that it was 15 years after they was married that my father gave my mother an engagement ring. Oh, it was beautiful. A 10-carat diamond ring.
0: 10 carats?
5: And what a beautiful sentimental inscription inside the ring. It said, in case of fire, break glass. My mother thought it was too expensive, and she put it back in the box and took it back to the store, but they wouldn't take it back because it wasn't in the same condition my father had bought it.
0: Your mother had eaten the Cracker Jacks, it came.
5: Yeah, and the way mother always used to pick on me. She used to say to me, Bert, why don't you be like Johnny? She used to say, Bert, go out and play with Johnny. I want you to grow up like Johnny. It was Johnny this, Johnny that. I stayed in the house all the time. I got an interior complex. I used to sit around the house all day and cry. Oh, I was housebroken. All I heard was Johnny, Johnny. Last year when I went back to my hometown, I thought I'd find out what happened to Johnny. So I asked his mother. I said, whatever became of Johnny, Mrs. Dillinger?
0: Probably turned out to be a case of arrested development.
5: Yes. Many times.
0: But if I don't have something ready for Margaret when she gets here, really, darling, I won't have the courage to face her.
5: Reminds me when I was the Cowardly Lion in The Wizard of Oz. I sang a song about courage. It was called, If I Was the King of the Forest. Would you like to hear it?
0: What can I do? I'm trapped. Meredith Wilson, please, some music for Mr. Lahr, who will recreate his famous Cowardly Lion from The Wizard of Oz.
5: If I was king of the forest, not a queen, not a duke, not a prince, my regal robes of the forest would be satin, not cotton, not chintz. I command each thing, be it fish or fowl, with a woof, woof, and a royal growl. As I clicked my heel, all the trees would kneel, and the mountains bow, and the bulls kowtow, and the sparrows would take a wing. If I were the king.
1: Your Majesty, if you were king, you'd not be afraid of anything.
5: Not nobody, not nohow.
1: Not even a rhinoceros?
5: Impossorous.
1: Well, how about a hippopotamus?
2: I trash him from top to bottom.
1: Supposing you met an elephant.
2: I'd wrap it up in cellophane.
1: What if it were a brontosaurus?
2: I'd show him who was king of the forest.
1: How?
2: How? Courage. What makes a king out of a slave? Courage. What makes the flag on the mast to wave? Courage. What makes the elephant charge his tusk in the misty mist or the dusky dusk? What makes the muskrat guard his musk? Courage. What makes the Sphinx the seventh wonder? Courage. What makes the dawn come up like thunder? Courage. What makes the Hottentot so hot? Who put the ape in apricot? What do they got that I ain't got?
6: Courage!
2: And the whole year round, I'd be hailed and crowned by every living

0: Bert, darling, that was law at his best. But it doesn't help solve our problem about Margaret O'Brien's Christmas party. Now, it can't be too difficult, darling. It's just that I haven't met any children. Socially, that is.
1: I thought you told me you had a big carriage trade at your theater, Toulouse.
0: Yeah, very funny, darling. But you men should be able to come up with some idea. Well, among the three of you, there should be at least 200 years of know-how.
2: Well, why don't you join us and make it 250?
0: dear boy.
1: Say, I just thought of something. How about getting her a three?
0: A three? Darling, it's Margaret O'Brien, not Tarzan.
1: I mean a Christmas tree with toys hanging on it.
0: Toys on a tree? Oh, that's a lovely idea, Jimmy. What sort of toys shall we get?
1: Well, you're a girl.
0: Oh, thank you, Jimmy, darling.
1: What would you like to see hanging on your tree?
0: Jimmy, this is Christmas Eve, and I will not mention her name on this program. I mean, I'd like to hang things on the tree that are lit up.
1: I thought we were having milk.
0: Now, Jimmy, you know what I mean. I'm talking about toys a little child could like, you know, simple things to play with, like a ball and jack.
1: You think this kid balls the jack?
0: Oh, come on, Jimmy, help me out.
1: When I was a kid, I had a mechanical mind. Needs a little oiling right now. My father wanted me to be a mechanical engineer, so he bought me an Erector set. And I would have been the greatest mechanical engineer of all time, except for one thing.
0: What was that?
1: I couldn't open the box.
0: Now, wait a minute, Jimmy. Girls today are athletically inclined. How about getting her a racket?
1: You mean like bootlegging?
0: No, dear, I mean like tennis.
1: Oh, my father wanted me to be a tennis player once, but I couldn't make the grade.
0: Why not?
1: No guts. Courage. Courage. Courage. I didn't like it. I cried every time he made me play. Then he tried to make me play ping-pong.
0: Now, you mean ping-pong.
1: Pang, my heart wasn't in it. Oh, courage.
0: No, Jimmy, I don't think she's old enough for ping pong.
1: Well, the kids today ain't satisfied with the toys the kids used to play with when I was a boy.
0: Well, darling, there aren't as many Indians around today.
1: I'll accept that. With reservations.
2: the toys they give kids today. Why, last year I had to give my nephew a chemistry set. He said
1: he wanted me to be a scientist. Another Prince Albert Einstein.
0: Well, did he like the chemistry set, Jimmy?
1: I don't know. He moved away, house and all.
0: Well, a lot of scientists are up in the air these days.
1: Not...
0: Christmas has become quite a problem, hasn't it, Jimmy?
1: Not for me. I think it's a shame Christmas comes but once a year. Folks, I got a little wish. Now, folks, I got a little wish, if it only could come true. It's about a holiday that's meant for me and you. Although it has been coming on the same day each year, there should be one more day it could appear.

You know, I'll never forget one Christmas Eve when I was a kid. I hung up my stocking, went to bed, and when I came down the next morning, what do you think I found on my stocking? My father's foot. Yeah, my father really stuck by me all through childhood. One time in school, the teacher asked me who signed the Declaration of Independence. I said I didn't. I said I didn't know, teacher. I didn't. Just for that, she made me bring my father to school. He walked in and said, "Teacher, my boy Jimmy is a good boy, and he's an honest boy. And if my boy says he didn't do it, he didn't do it." What a man. My father went to school more when I went to school than when he went to school. But I'll never forget the big turkeys we used to have for Christmas dinner. I always got the dark meat. This year I'm dreaming of a white Christmas. Now, isn't it a shame that Christmas comes but once a year? Wouldn't it be nice if it came around twice, spreading joy and good cheer? Now, just when everyone forgets goodwill to men, that's the time for jingle bells to chime again. Now, isn't it a shame that Christmas comes but once a year?

0: Jimmy, darling, you, as usual, are divine.
1: Oh, Tallulah, I just thought of a wonderful idea for this little girl, Margaret.
0: We are not buying a horse. Oh. Now put that in your pipe and smoke it.
1: Oh, that's ridiculous. I don't smoke horses. Smoking horses. I have a smoking jacket somebody gave me. I've been smoking that for 3 years. I'm saving the buttons for last, you know. But what I started to tell you, Tallulah, this is marvelous. How about inviting Santa Claus to the party to give us some presents?
0: Inviting Santa Claus? Now, really, Ed, darling, you and I are adults. We don't believe in Santa Claus.
1: Oh, don't say that. That's not true. I believe in him. And I've got proof.
0: No. You've got proof there's a real Santa Claus.
1: Yeah?
0: You are a mature, intelligent, sophisticated man.
1: Yeah.
0: Standing there in your beanie hat with a propeller on top. Telling me you have proof there is a Santa Claus.
1: Proof? I have even more than proof. I even think so.
0: Oh, you think so?
1: She lists.
0: Only when I talk.
1: Oh.
0: But anyway, tell me about this proof you have as a Santa Claus.
1: Oh, I have proof. I'll tell you the whole story. I was in a show about 20 years ago, you see, and there was a fellow in the show with me, and his name was Houdini. No, it wasn't. His name escapes me. Well, anyway, he always made it a practice that no matter where he was, now, this is so beautiful, no matter where the show was on the road, he would go home on Christmas Eve, and he would always manage to grab a plane to get home and dress up like Santa Claus and leave some presents for his little girl.
0: Well, of course, he just dressed up like Santa Claus.
1: Yeah, well, wait till you hear the whole story. And the day after Christmas, this friend of mine in the show would always get a letter from his little girl. And the little girl would say, "Dear Daddy, Santa Claus came last night, and I was standing on the stairs, and he didn't see me, but I saw him, and he left me a lot of presents, and then he kissed Mama and went away." Isn't that beautiful? Doesn't that ring your heart, that story?
0: Very beautiful, and it rings my heart, but what's the point?
1: Oh, the point? Well, I'll make it blunt, then. One year, the same company, we were playing out in Colorado someplace. And the same man was with the company. And there was a great big blizzard, you know, and all the planes were grounded. And the little girl's daddy, the father there, I call him daddy, I mean daddy, he couldn't get home for Christmas. Well, the poor man was heartbroken. Well, on Christmas Day, there was another letter from the little girl, just like he used to get every year. And the letter said, "Dear Daddy, Santa Claus was here last night and left me toys. And then he gave Mama a lot of kisses and went away. And that's how I came to believe that there is a real Santa Claus."
0: Well, Ed, darling, you go on believing exactly what you want, but I still don't know what to get Margaret for a present.
1: Well, now, let me see. I have a son, Keenan, his name.
0: No.
1: His last name is Wynn, Keenan Wynn. We have the same last name. That's a coincidence. Of all the people in the world I picked out to be my son, I picked one with the same name, Wynn. Well, anyhow, I've been trying to think. What would Keenan want for Christmas? And you know what I think he'd want? Fran Warren.
0: Fran Warren? Why, she's right here.
2: Hello, Tallulah.
0: Hello, Fran, darling. And you're going to sing Look to the Rainbow, aren't you?
2: That's right.
0: Go ahead, sweetie.

0: Fran, that was a lovely Christmas present. Look, darling, I want to ask you something.
1: Is it about Margaret O'Brien's Christmas party?
0: Well, the child has to have a Christmas celebration of some kind tonight, and I can't take her where I'm going.
1: Well, it sounds like you're going to a party. Why can't you take little Margaret?
0: Well, because it probably won't be over until 12 o'clock.
1: Well, that's not so late.
0: Thursday noon.
1: That sounds like quite a party.
0: It always is when I'm there, pet.
1: Yes, I hear you do. Well, personally, I'm just having a little party at home. We have a very small Christmas tree, but one thing I know is going to be on it. A new mink coat.
0: A mink coat? Darling, what kind of a Christmas tree have you got?
1: Oh, the usual kind. A fir tree.
0: This is sweet. The first week on this show, and already she's telling jokes.
1: Oh, has anybody thought of getting Margaret a doll?
0: A doll, of course. Now, why didn't I think of that? Why couldn't any of you three gentlemen have thought of a doll?
2: I was thinking of a doll. I'm always thinking of a doll. La, la.
1: And while you're getting her a doll, why don't you get her one that talks? One that says Mama, Papa. And they're even making dolls now that say yes and no.
2: Dolls that say no, I can get plenty of. Now, look, let me present the doll to Margaret. I'll be Santa Claus's helper with the red nose and the jolly laugh and the red nose with the red suit, and I'll come flying over the rooftops, down the chimney, and give it a doll.
0: Flying over the rooftops? I suppose you'll be using 8 reindeers.
2: No. I can do all my flying on 8 old fashions.
0: That explains the red nose. But Santa Claus might not be a bad idea at that. I suppose Margaret believes there is one, you think, huh?
2: Doesn't everybody?
0: Oh, now, honestly, Bert, you and Ed acting like a couple of children, Santa Claus, indeed.
2: Tallulah, believe me, there is a Santa Claus. I know. Because a few years ago, I was playing one of Santa's helpers to a cute little girl. Oh, she was a sweet little thing. I walked into the apartment Christmas Eve, all dressed up in my Santa Claus outfit, and started to give her some presents. But she wouldn't take them. She said if I was a real Santa Claus, I'd go up on the roof and come down the chimney. So I did. But she still didn't believe me.
0: No faith?
2: No chimney.
0: And you still believe in Santa Claus?
2: I certainly do. Because while I was up on the roof looking for the chimney, that cute little girl's husband come home. Now, if there had been a chimney for me to come down, a husband would have knocked my block off. So don't tell me there ain't no Santa Claus.
3: Now, wait a minute, Bert. Who told you there ain't no Santa Claus?
2: Tallulah, I've been trying to show her there is one.
4: I try to prove it to her, too. She doesn't believe that there is a Santa Claus, Jimmy.
3: Tallulah, you're unbelievable.
0: I do not care to speak about it.
3: Now you're unspeakable.
0: But, Jimmy, believe me, the Santa Claus, not you.
3: Especially me. Look at me. Tallulah?
0: Must I?
3: Move back about 4 rows so you can see both sides of his face. Now let me ask you a hypocritical question. Am I handsome? Am I young? Have I got curly locks? Am I well educated? Do my clothes fit?
0: Well,

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The big stars in this program are Jimmy Durante, Bert Lahr, Robert Merrill, Margaret O'Brien, Edith Piaf, Fran Warren, Ed Wynn, Meredith Wilson, and his Big Show orchestra and chorus, and every week, your hostess, the glamorous, unpredictable Tallulah Bankhead.

0: This week, darlings, the big show is the Christmas show, broadcast with the cooperation of the Associated Services for the Armed Forces and dedicated to all our men and women in service who are far from home on this Christmas Eve. A great soldier who has spent a lifetime of Christmases away from home in the service of his country stands by now for a word of cheer to our men and women throughout the world. From Camp Breckinridge, Kentucky, General Jonathan M. Wainwright, United States Army.
1: I'm happy to join with all your folks at home in bringing a Christmas greeting to you, my comrades of the armed forces, wherever you may be. We have shared the joy of other Christmas days together, and we look forward as a united people to that time when peace on earth and goodwill to men will again prevail. May God be with you.
0: Yes, darlings, it is with a mixture of pride and humility that we accept the responsibility of sending to our boys and girls away from their loved ones on Christmas Eve this Christmas package of entertainment, wrapped with loving care and sealed with a Christmas kiss. And also, far from home this Christmas Eve is one of our guest stars, little Margaret O'Brien. And to make her Christmas a merry one, we arranged to have our three comedy stars, Jimmy Durante, Bert Lahr, and Ed Wynn, play Santa Claus for her. Now, do you understand our complex little plot, darling? But while they're getting ready, I'm left here at this rather advanced stage in my career, babysitting. Oh, by the way, darlings, I'm available for the same job to anyone listening. And at the same price, I may add. I only hope this precocious little movie star doesn't turn out to be the obnoxious brat that most of them are.
2: Good evening, Miss Bankhead.
0: Ah, Margaret O'Brien. Oh, Margaret, look at you. I had an idea. You were only 7.
2: Oh, no, I'm quite old now. I'm 13, you know.
0: 13, oh. What am I laughing about? Now, Margaret, I've arranged a wonderful Christmas Eve party for you. I'm going out later to a party myself, but before that, I want to make sure that you have lots of fun. Now, what would you like to do until the others get here, huh?
2: Oh, I'd just like to sit around and be gay and jolly and have some laughs.
0: Oh, well, good. Do you want me to tell you some funny stories?
2: Oh, no. Just sing, Give My Regards to Broadway.
0: This child is older than 13.
2: Miss Bankhead, you don't seem to understand very much about 13-year-old children.
0: Darling, when I was born, I was 13 years old.
2: How old are you now, Miss Bankhead?
0: Oh, well, I wonder if this is safe. How old do you think I am?
2: Well,
0: Oh, of course you must allow for the lighting here, Margaret.
2: Well, I think...
0: And I've had a tiring rehearsal all day.
2: Well,
0: And I'm still in shock over Happy Chandler being fired.
2: Well,
0: just don't stand there staring at me with those beautiful big bright eyes and that gorgeous complexion and that silken hair. Say it. How old do you think I am?
2: Well, I think you're quite old.
0: Margaret.
2: You must be at least 25. Oh, thank you. Why are you crying?
0: Oh, nothing, darling. I'm just so happy. Obviously, child, you know nothing about a woman's age.
2: Obviously, Miss Bankhead. I wanted to be invited back on this show.
0: I keep running second to this child all the time. Well, Margaret, I'm neglecting my duty as babysitter. Come over here, child. Can you walk by yourself?
2: Of course. Can you, Miss Bankhead?
0: Isn't she sweet? I don't know how I'll be later tonight after the party. But, well, now what? Oh, maybe I ought to tell a little story, huh? Would you like a story, Margaret? Of course you would. All little girls like stories. Now get comfy now. That's it. Now, let me see. Now, how do I do this? Oh, I know. Once upon a time, there were three actresses. Judith Anderson, Katharine Hepburn, and Gertrude Lawrence. One dark night, they were walking home, and they cut through a dark alley. Schubert Alley. And there they saw a big bad wolf. He was a producer. And he said, I'm doing a new show. Which one of you actresses would like to come up and audition for the leading part? And Judith Anderson said, I will. And Katharine Hepburn said, I will. And Gertrude Lawrence said, hey, jolly well, Bill. So they all three went up and auditioned. And after he'd heard them read the part many, many times and thought about it for several weeks, he hired Gertrude Lawrence for the part. She was his wife. That same day, he saw a little girl waiting outside his office, and he said, you are just perfect to be Gertrude Lawrence's understudy. If anything happens to Gertrude Lawrence, you will play the part. Well, the little girl was overjoyed. And one day, just before the play opened, a terrible thing happened. The understudy broke an arm. It was Gertrude Lawrence's. And the understudy went on and played the part. And she became a big hit overnight and went on from there to become one of the greatest actresses in America. And do you know who that little girl was, Margaret?
2: Oh, sure. Bette Davis.
0: Oh!

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1: Meredith, you haven't done anything to get this party rolling. Come here, Meredith. I want you to meet Margaret O'Brien. This is Meredith Wilson, darling.
2: How do you do, Mr. Wilson?
3: Margaret O'Brien? Are you the little girl that I used to see in the movies all the time?
2: That's right.
3: Incredible. My, how you have grown up. It sure makes a person feel old. Hey, is there an echo in here?
2: No, Mr. Wilson. I knew you were going to say that. That's what people keep saying to me all the time. That's the penalty I have to pay for growing up. No one can stay the same age all the time.
1: Can't they now? Well, Meredith, what kind of entertainment could you give Margaret for this Christmas party we're having in her honor, you know?
3: Well, sir, Miss Bankhead, I'll tell you what we used to do back home. I wanted to say, I'll tell you what we used to do back home in Mason City, Iowa.
1: Oh, no, not on Christmas Eve, Meredith.
3: I'll be glad to. We used to put on plays. Oh, I'll never forget that last play I acted in.
1: Yeah, I have a picture of you acting in a play.
3: Do you have that picture? I've been looking high and low for it.
1: Meredith, please, could we for 1 week dispense with that nostalgic drivel about your adolescence?
3: But this is very interesting drivel. You see, this play was about this doctor who was in love with this woman, and she was married. And her husband got sick, and the doctor had to operate on him. And the big scene was where the doctor had to make up his mind whether to save the husband and lose the woman he loves, or operate without washing his hands and get the woman he loves. Now, before he can make up his mind, the butler comes in and says, "Your car is waiting to take you to the hospital." Boy, I want to tell you, that was really dramatical, how he walked off the stage. Right through the fireplace.
1: Fireplace?
3: The door was stuck.
1: And you walked through the fireplace?
3: Oh, not me. I was the butler. What a hit I was. Dressed in my T-shirt and shorts.
1: You played a butler dressed in T-shirt and shorts?
3: Well, it was a combination play and basketball game. I played center.
1: And now you're playing the center theater. Meredith, darling, could you possibly play some Christmas music for our little mop?
3: I'd be glad to. We have a number prepared here called Jingling.
1: Okay, Meredith Wilson and his orchestra and chorus in the gayest of the new Christmas songs, complete with snowflakes, sleigh bells, and yule logs, Jingling.
4: Jingling, jingling, jingling, what fun it is to sleigh bells, jingle, jingle.

0: Meredith Wilson, every week I'm amazed how a man who can make such beautiful music can tell such odoriferous stories.
1: Well, sir, I was thinking the same thing. How a woman can speak so beautifully and then sing Give My Regards to Broadway.
2: Ho, ho, ho, ho. Merry Christmas, everybody. Merry Christmas.
3: Oh, look. Here comes Santa Claus. Hello, Santa Claus.
2: Hello, little girl. Ho, ho, ho. Merry Christmas.
0: Well, what do you know? The child believes in him.
3: Oh, I was hoping you'd come, Santa Claus. Oh, I'm so glad to see you, Santa Claus. Oh, and by the way, how is Mrs. Law?
0: Oh, indeed. I told you you couldn't fool a sophisticated child with that Santa Claus routine.
3: Oh, I know he's not the real Santa Claus, Miss Bankhead. He's one of Santa Claus's helpers. The real Santa Claus will be along later.
0: You'll have it your own way, darling. But this is Margaret O'Brien.
2: Margaret O'Brien? Is this the little girl I used to see in the movies? Incredible.
1: That's exactly what I said, Bert.
3: Here we go again.
4: My, how you have grown up. Makes a person feel old.
0: All right, we can do very well without that Christmas trio. Did you bring Margaret a present?
2: I certainly did. I brought a Metropolitan Opera star. Come out here.
0: Why, Robert Merrill. Well, Bob, this is a Christmas present. How are you, Bob, darling? How are you, Bob? Bob, I'm speaking to you. How are you, Bob?
5: Oh, I'm sorry. I'm a Christmas present, and I can't open my mouth till Christmas.
0: You're a present for Margaret. Oh, yes, I want you to meet her. Bob, this is Margaret O'Brien.
3: How do you do?
5: Margaret O'Brien? You're the Margaret O'Brien I saw in the movies as a little girl?
3: That's right. But I didn't know you were ever a little girl.
5: No, I mean when you were a little girl. So you're that little girl. Incredible.
3: Well, here it comes.
4: My, how you have grown up. Makes a person feel old.
0: Well, before we get too old, how about singing for Margaret, Bob?
5: I'd be glad to.
0: Ladies and gentlemen, Robert Merrill sings one of the great Christmas songs of all time, Cantique de Noël.

0: RCA Victor has long been pioneering the boundless new world of electronics and bearing the fruits of that pioneering into homes across the earth through fine radio, recorded music, and television. It is heartwarming to think of how much these instruments add at all times to the happiness of nations and people, carrying the message and music of Christmas around the world. But it is heart-lifting to think of how much they still can add to the peace of nations. On this Christmas Eve night, RCA Victor humbly pledges itself once again to the advancement of radio, recorded music, and television as international mediums. As science continues its conquest of the physical world, we shall look across the hemispheres from nation to nation as we are now accustomed to hear by radio. May this added sense of neighborliness help us better to understand each other.
1: Ho, ho, ho. Merry Christmas, everybody. And to you, too, Chaloo.
2: Well, if it isn't one of Santa Claus's reindeer.
1: You mean rain, darling, don't you? I'm one of Santa Claus's helpers.
2: Oh, you're just Santa Claus.
1: What's the matter? Why, don't you like Santa Claus? This woman is suffering from claustrophobia. Put that line up.
2: Jimmy, I want you to meet little Margaret O'Brien.
3: Hello, Mr. Durante.
1: Well, Margaret O'Brien. Oh, no, this ain't the Margaret O'Brien I used to see. The Margaret O'Brien I used to know was a tiny little child. I can't believe this is the same girl. Incredible.
3: Shall we go another round?
4: My, how you have grown up. Makes a person feel old.
2: Well, Jimmy, how about a Christmas present for Margaret?
1: I brung one.
2: Whom did you bring?
1: Whom? Only that great French chartreuse, the one and only Edith Piaf.
2: Edith Piaf. Edith, darling, this is divine. Having you on our show, one of the greatest singers that France has ever sent us.
3: Oh, merci.
2: I would adore having you sing for me right now.
3: Oh, merci.
2: And when you've finished, if you like, I will sing for you.
3: Oh, have mercy. Miss Bankhead, I've heard so much about Miss Piaf. May I meet her?
2: Why, of course, child. Miss Piaf, this is Margaret O'Brien.
3: Miss Piaf, this is really a pleasure.
5: This is Margaret O'Brien? Incredible.
2: No, not that again. No, no.
3: 1, 2, 3, go.
4: My, how you have grown up. Make a person feel old.
2: I wonder if that'll ever replace Fred Waring. Edith, darling, would you sing one of my favorite numbers, Autumn Leaves?
5: Oh, I will be glad to.
2: Merci.

0: Oh, a Merry Christmas, everybody. And a Merry Christmas to you, Margaret O'Brien. How about giving me one of Santa Claus's helpers a nice big kiss?
1: Take your hands off me.
2: That's Edith Piaf. This is Margaret O'Brien.
3: Hello, Mr. Wynn.
0: You're Margaret O'Brien? But you're not the Margaret O'Brien.
2: Ed, we are not going through that bit again.
0: Oh.
2: We know the child is grown up. Mm-hmm. None of us is getting any younger. We've all grown up. You've grown up and I've grown up.
4: My, how you have grown up. Makes a person feel mighty old.
2: Now, Ed, what present did you bring Margaret?
0: Oh, the best of all, really, Tallulah. I brought her a wonderful present. It's an opera.
2: Oh.
0: What a wonderful story. It's the story of a...
2: Now, just a minute now, Ed, before you tell your story. Ed Herlihy has a story to tell, Ed.
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5: This is the Big Show. And Tallulah Bankhead is giving a Christmas party for little Margaret O'Brien.
2: Well, Margaret, my pet, are you having fun at your party, enjoying yourself?
3: Oh, it's wonderful, Miss Bankhead. I bet there isn't another 14-year-old girl in the world as happy as I am.
2: 14? I thought you said you were 13.
3: It's such a long show.
2: Well, Ed, how about that opera? Are you ready to tell the story?
0: Oh, yes, I'm ready. I'm more than ready. Have you got anybody to sing the opera so that I can explain the story?
2: We most certainly have somebody. Yes. Robert Miller will sing it.
0: Oh,
2: won't you, Bob, darling?
6: Sure. I'll sing Largo al Factotum from the Barber of Seville.
0: Oh, that's a lovely opera. But I'm going to tell the story of Carmen tonight, you know.
6: I'm sorry, I'm singing Figaro.
0: Well, I'm sorry you're singing Figaro, too. Because I'm going to explain the opera Carmen. And if you're going to sing that long-haired stuff from the Barber of Seville, it just won't fit, that's all.
6: That's all.
0: I'm an expert on Carmen, you know, an authority. I know things about Carmen that Carmen herself don't even suspect.
2: But, Ed, you explained Carmen the last time you were on the show.
0: Oh, well, that was only the two acts of the opera, Tallulah. But tonight, for the first time in the history of the world, I'm going to tell what happened to Carmen during intermission.
6: Figaro. If I don't sing Figaro, I won't do anything. And you want to hear me sing, don't you?
0: No, not necessarily.
6: I'm singing Figaro, and you explain the story of Figaro.
0: Oh, all right, all right. Just to stop the argument, I'll explain Figaro. But you're going to find out it's going to sound just like Carmen. That's... Pardon me, just a minute. So you're singing in Italian, and they don't know what you're singing about. I'll explain the opera up till now. As the curtain rises, there is a terrific storm raging off the coast of Australia. But that makes no difference to the opera, because the opera takes place in Spain. Now, actually, this version of Carmen, which I'm describing, has a title which is all its own. The name of it is He Missed His Wife Cooking. Every chance he got. Now, I'll explain what he's been seeing. We first see Carmen seated in her living room. She has just come up from the wine cellar of her home, where she stumbled over something 65 years old. It was her father. As Carmen is in the sitting room, you can see that she has a figure that is out of this world, you know. And if she just put on a girdle, she could probably get it back in again. But as a matter of fact, Carmen has only two teeth. This is very interesting. Carmen has two teeth, one in her upper jaw and one in her lower jaw. And one day, the tooth in the upper jaw says to the other tooth, "Let's get together for lunch sometime." At this point, Carmen's father rushes in. This is an interesting scene. He says, "Carmen, I am going to get married again. I hope you do not mind. I'm going to marry a girl 18 years old. Carmen says, Father, you can't do that. You are 65 years of age. If you marry a girl 18 years of age, 10 years from now, you'll be 75, and she'll be only 28. Have you thought of that? The old man said, yes, I thought of that, but why should that stop me? He said, when that time comes, I'll go out and find myself another 18-year-old girl. All right, if you'll continue now with the I'll say now. It's unfortunate that the score was on a high note, but I... Anyhow, in the opera, we now find that Don Jose has come to see Carmen. Don Jose's a lovely fella. He comes from a fastidious family. His father is fast and his mother is hideous. Anyhow, Don Jose is wearing a suit out of awning material. There is a freeze on goods, you know. Now, he has this suit made of awning material, the same material that people used to make awnings with. The suit is all right. The only trouble is that when the sun goes down, the pants roll up. Now, Don Jose says to Carmen, he says, sweetheart, now that we are engaged to be married, let us elope tonight. I'll bring a net, and you can jump to it from your window. And Carmen says, but I live on the 10th floor. Suppose I miss the net. Don Jose says that in that case, our engagement is off. Now, Carmen says, Don Jose, first you must ask my father for my hand. And Don Jose said, well, I did ask him. I asked him, and when I told him that I wanted to marry you, he asked me if I had enough money to support you. And when I said yes, he tried to interest me in another proposition. Would you sing that part of the opera, please? That's enough. The audience can't carry all those words, you see. Now, this is where the plot thickens, folks. It doesn't exactly thicken, it just gets a little lumpy in there. I'll tell you why. A new character enters the opera. His name is Escamillo. And now Escamillo proposes to Carmen, and she accepts him. She doesn't want to marry the man for his money, but she can't think of any other way to get it, you know. And now comes one of the most romantic scenes ever to be witnessed on any stage. Escamillo kisses Carmen on her left cheek, then he kisses her on the right cheek, and then he kisses her on the forehead. Carmen says, keep scouting around, you're bound to find her. Wait a minute, there's something that's horrible. And now the scene changes. It is Christmas Eve, and Carmen cooks Escamillo a turkey dinner. She says, think of it, dear. When Noah was on the ark, there were only two turkeys in the whole world. Escamillo starts eating his turkey, and he says, I wonder what happened to the other one. Then Escamillo asks for some marmalade. And when Carmen tells him that they don't have any, Escamillo gets angry and he screams, what kind of a house is this? And Carmen says, stucco.
7: Per un barbiere di qualità, di qualità. 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

0: And you know, ladies and gentlemen, that was the finale of the opera, which I would like to explain. At this point in the opera, we see Carmen's brother. His name is Ralph. He is running to the house. Ralph, as it happens in the play, is really a lion tamer in the circus. And every day he puts his head right in the lion's mouth. But today, just as he was going to put his head in the mouth, he yawned. And the lion looked at him. And the lion said, "Just a minute, who does what to who?" I thought that was good. Anyhow, Ralph knocked on the door of Carmen's house. And Carmen yells, "Who is it?" He says, "It's Ralph." She says, "Who?" He says, Ralph. She says, "I can't hear a thing. There's a dog barking outside." Then comes the famous wedding scene, ladies and gentlemen. Here my mood changes. This is wonderful. I'd like to explain this. Carmen's mother and father are the first to arrive at the wedding. They are wearing bearskin coats. The wife's coat is black bear and the husband's coat is threadbare, you see. The wedding ceremony starts and the judge says to Escamillo, "To marry this woman you..." "Well, that'll cost you $2. Escamillo looks at Carmen. He says to the judge, "What have you got for about 3.5? The judge proceeds with the ceremony and he finally says, "If anyone objects to this marriage, let him speak now." And a voice shells out, "I object." The judge says, "You shut up. You're the groom." He says. So Carmen and Escamillo are married and they go to the country and Escamillo becomes a gentleman farmer. You can tell he's a gentleman farmer because he tips his hat every time he passes a tomato. But anyhow, it's very, very early morning and daylight savings time has come in and he is up so early he starts milking a cow on his farm. He's a gentleman farmer. And it's so early, he milks the cow while the cow is still asleep. The cow wakes up with a start and looks at the farmer. He says, "Thank heavens, it's you. I thought I was being robbed."
1: My darling, that was a wonderful present, now wasn't it, Margaret?
2: Oh, I enjoyed that immensely. This whole party, why, it's been just wonderful. And I want to thank Santa Claus for having made it possible.
1: Oh, now, darling Margaret, you're 13 years old. Surely you're old enough to give up this Santa Claus legend.
2: Oh, no. Santa Claus isn't a legend. He's real.
1: Now, look, child, maybe I'd better straighten you out, huh?
2: Miss Bankhead, maybe I'd better straighten you out. There was once a little girl who didn't know whether to believe in Santa Claus or not. And she wrote a letter about it to the old New York Sun. The letter said, "Dear editor, I'm 8 years old. Some of my little friends say there is no Santa Claus. Papa says if you see it in the sun, it's so. Please tell me the truth. Is there a Santa Claus?" It was signed Virginia O'Hanlon. And here is the answer they printed. "Yes, Virginia, there is a Santa Claus. He exists as certainly as love and generosity and devotion exist. And you know that they abound and give to your life its highest beauty and joy. Alas, how dreary would be the world if there were no Santa Claus. It would be as dreary as if there were no Virginia. There would be no childlike faith in me, no poetry, no romance, to make tolerable this existence. We should have no enjoyment except in sense and sight. The internal light with which childhood fills the world would be extinguished. Not believe in Santa Claus? We might as well not believe in fairies. Nobody sees Santa Claus, but that's no sign that there is no Santa Claus. The most real things in this world are those that neither children nor men can see. Did you ever see fairies dancing on a lawn? Of course. But that's no proof that they're not there. Nobody can conceive or imagine all the wonders that are unseen and unseenable in this world. You tear apart the baby's rattle and see what makes the noise inside. But there's a veil covering the unseen world which was not the strongest man or even the united strength of all the strongest men that ever lived could tear apart. Only faith, fancy, poetry, love, romance can push aside that curtain and view and picture the supernal beauty and glory beyond. Is it all real? Ah, Virginia, in all this world, there is nothing else real and abiding. No Santa Claus. Thank God he lives. And he lives forever. 1,000 years from now, Virginia. Nay, 10,000 years from now. He will continue to make glad the heart of childhood.

0: Margaret, child, that was beautiful. How could I possibly have grown so far away from that simple, wondrous belief that there is a Santa Claus? I thought I was giving you a Christmas you'd remember. Instead, you brought back something I should never have forgotten. All of a sudden, I remember how we sat around our fireside at home and sang the joyous Christmas carols, so symbolic of this happy, happy season.
1: Wouldn't it be wonderful, Miss Bankhead, if we could sing them now? Oh, I wish we could.
0: And why can't we, my precious child? Of course there'll be carols. We have the singers, Fran Warren, Edith Piaf, Robert Merrill. We have Meredith Wilson and the orchestra and chorus. And now we have certainly found the spirit.

And now, everybody, you here in the theater, you at home, and especially you men and women far from home, won't you please join us in singing, O Come All Ye Faithful?

our friends, dear friends. As years go on and heads get gray, how fast the guests you go. Touch hands, with those that stay. Strong hands to weak, old hands to young, around the Christmas board. Touch hands. The false forgets, the foe forgives. For every guest will go, and every fire burn low, and cabin empty stand. Forget, forgive. For who may say that Christmas Day may ever come to host our guest again? Touch hands.

Well, darlings, this has been our Christmas show, dedicated to our loved ones in the service of our country all over the world. God bless you, and Godspeed your journey home. Next Sunday, we'll celebrate New Year's Eve, when our stars will be Vivian Blaine, Jose Ferrer, Sam Levine, Ken Murray, Margaret O'Brien, Gloria Swanson, Fran Warren, and others, and, as usual, Meredith Wilson and the Big Show Officer and Chorus. And until then, may the good Lord bless and keep you, whether near or far away.

0: Never mind what might have been. 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

Listen to the big show next Sunday when we will have with us Vivian Blaine, Jose Ferrer, Sam Levine, Ken Murray, Margaret O'Brien, Gloria Swanson, Fran Warren, and others, Meredith Wilson and the Big Show Orchestra and Chorus, and of course your hostess, the glamorous, unpredictable Tallulah Bankhead. The Burns Touch Hands was written by William Harrison Murray, and The Letter to Virginia was presented by permission of the New York World Telegram Sun. The Big Show is directed and produced by Dee Engelbach and written by Goodman Ace with George Foster, Mort Green, and Frank Wilson.

0: United States forces have struck two telling blows against the Japanese in the Far East. The Army reports this morning from Manila that its planes raided the Philippine town of Vigan, where Japanese troops had established a beachhead and destroyed 26 Jap planes. Japanese fuel and military supplies also were destroyed. Admiral Thomas C. Hart reports the second success with the announcement that American submarines have made two successful attacks. A third sub-attack failed, and that's all the admiral would say. He explained that submarines don't have to report on their missions until they return to their bases, but he had received advance information on these three attacks. Manila itself now has had no air raids for 2 days. As for the attack on two small Hawaiian islands by Japanese ships or submarines, the Navy indicates that it isn't going to be enticed away from its search for a real battle with the Japanese fleet by such tactics. And the latest information from the Far East is that the Marines still are gallantly defending those two tiny specks of American soil in the Pacific Ocean, Wake and Midway Islands. The Japanese are driving fanatically down the Malayan Peninsula, says London. They are still hundreds of miles from the British base of Singapore, but they're threatening Penang, the principal city in northwestern Malaya. The other big British naval base in the Far East, Hong Kong, reports aerial attacks by the Japanese and artillery fire from the mainland. However, the Hong Kong defenders report they have silenced some of the guns the Japs have turned on Hong Kong. Singapore announces Japanese landings in British Borneo, but the English troops already have withdrawn, destroying vital oil wells, refineries, and other important installations. The Red Army keeps on pushing the Germans back from the Moscow front. Today, the recapture of Kalinin is announced, and the Russians say they routed 6 Nazi divisions in the battle. The remnants of these German units are being pursued. The Berlin radio says, quote, German troops are shortening their lines in various sectors on the Russian front, unquote. Here in New York, the city council has passed a stiff law regarding violations of air raid alarm rules. A $500 fine, 6 months imprisonment, or both may be imposed for failure to obey air raid wardens during an attack, failure to take cover during a raid, failure of motorists to park cars and take shelter. The Admiralty in London says that an Italian general and 19 other officers were aboard a submarine sunk in the Mediterranean. The general was not among the 53 survivors who were made prisoners, the British said. The Japanese island of Formosa has been shaken by an earthquake. That's the official report of the Tokyo radio, which says that 190 persons were killed and 164 injured. A Dutch airplane has scored a direct hit on a Japanese destroyer. This was announced in a communique from Batavia. The communique said all Dutch planes returned safely. This Christmas season, delight your family every day with real Ward's Tip Top cake. 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Come in, San Francisco.
1: London apparently is gloomy about Hong Kong holding out, but the latest word from the colony itself is that Americans there are all right and that its fortifications are strong enough to resist all efforts at invasion. A mile away on Kowloon mainland, 3 Japanese gun positions are pictured as silenced, and air raid casualties are described as light so far. Perhaps the heaviest battle of the Far Eastern theater is being waged on the northwest Malaya front. There the Nipponese are smashing forward in a drive aimed at Singapore. The Pacific coast is being educated in the ways of war today. Civilians up and down the stretch of seaboard are busy memorizing rules, what to do in an air raid alarm, how to spot Japanese planes, where to go if injured, how to deal with firebombs, and do your Christmas shopping early has that new meaning. Shop before noon. The stores are opening earlier in the morning, closing earlier in the evening. Last night, a familiar sight before the war came back to San Francisco. The cheerful glow of neon lights, the business district's coat of many colors, was restored to the city. This after a neon blackout of over a week. Those now in operation conform to the new ordinance. They no longer run on time clock devices and can now be put out manually at the moment the warning signal sounds. Governor Olson has called on California's legislature to convene a special session on Friday to make appropriations for the State Guard and augment the state's emergency fund. Meanwhile, San Diego has put up a portion of its State Guard on a war footing, calling several hundred men to full-time duty. The people in the San Francisco area have learned that blueprints for constructing home bomb shelters will soon be released to the public. The plans are said to be simple enough for the average householder to use in making his own at a cost of about $150. Incendiary bombs have been rushed to the city by the Army experts so that picked squads of firemen, policemen, and other city employees can see actual demonstration of the handling of the firebombs. Civilian groups also will be taught protection against war gases and how to form protective squads for industrial plants. While this program takes form, electricians have begun installing 8 huge air raid sirens at elevated points throughout the city. Incidentally, if an air raid alarm should be sounded in the morning before school starts, the all clear is not sounded before 8 a.m., there will be no school that day. Not business as usual, but Christmas as usual is the slogan of the hour. Come Haruhito or high water, Santa Claus is coming to town on the West Coast. The people along the Pacific are busy wishing each other a happy, not a jappy, New Year. Mayor Rossi of San Francisco has announced that the city by the Golden Gate will celebrate Christmas as usual. Civilian defense authorities are on record with a statement that there is no reason for canceling Yuletide parties. However, 3 suggestions have been made. 1, to be sure the gathering place for the get-together can be blacked out. 2, have all the guests come before dark. Ask all the guests to arrive at varying times if the fare is large enough to create traffic congestion. And now here's a late bulletin just handed me from Chung King. Chinese forces are reported to have delivered successful attacks north of besieged Hong Kong, compelling the Japanese to shift reinforcements to cope with the Chinese threat to that rear. This is the NBC Newsroom in San Francisco. We take you now to the newsroom in Washington.
2: This is Morgan Beatty in Washington. The economic wing of our fighting force has revealed for the first time the fact that Japan is not going to starve to death in this war, at least not anytime soon. These economic soldiers, and they are soldiers as important in the long run as fighting men, have studied for several years the productive capacity of our potential enemies. These nations have all been rated, and these ratings are carefully backed up with facts and nothing else. Today, the experts disclose that Japanese probably cannot be starved by a naval blockade. Japan is self-sufficient in food. Our economists have noted Japanese reports of rice shortages. These deceptive reports apparently have been circulated to get the Japanese people ready for rationing and to make us think there is a food shortage in Japan. The most careful authorities on economic warfare rate Japan 5th and last among the great powers, but they have reached the astounding conclusion that Japan is also self-sufficient in steel and iron, thanks to heavy American imports of scrap in the past and their own sources, and German ersatz machinery has played a part in that too. That means Japan is weak in 4 essentials of war: oil, aluminum, tin, and rubber. She is weakest of all in oil resources, and that cannot be stressed too often. Military economists for that reason point to Burma and Borneo as the logical points for Japan to strike hard in the near future. Known Burmese oil production is about 1 million tons a year. Borneo production about the same. Japan produces about 2 million tons a year, including synthetic products the Germans have shown them how to make. She has stored much oil, too, but how much is not known. This leads the economists to believe that Japan has no more than a year of high-speed, all-out warfare under her belt. However, these economists warn us not to assume Japan cannot fight for more than a year. Japan is not now fighting all-out. She can keep up the kind of war she is now conducting for several years. The Japanese are practicing hit-and-run warfare for the moment. They're trying to make each expeditionary force count to the hilt with an absolute minimum risk of their fleet and their reserve defense forces. Naval experts, qualified to gauge Japanese strategy, constantly refer to our submarine force. The Japanese naval authorities are aware of this force, so there's no use keeping it secret. Today, we scored two conspicuous victories with our subs, but it cannot yet be told exactly what these successes were. Tokyo is boasting about their knowledge of our submarines for some reason. The Japs say they know we have 20 long-range submarines operating in waters near Japan, and these submarines are capable of guerrilla tactics. That means the Japanese think they are independent of our fleet, perhaps. We're letting them think what they please. Incidentally, the experts are aware of the very clever type of propaganda warfare the Japanese are waging. It is effective only if the reading and listening public in this country relaxes in its duty. And that duty is to avoid jumping at weird conclusions based on Japanese propaganda. Take today's clever Tokyo release. The Japanese tell us they have broken the encirclement of Japan by the capture of Guam. If you take a hasty look at the map and see how close is Guam to Japan, you might be tempted to agree that this is a great Japanese victory. But if you're careful, you will realize the apparent purpose of that statement is to trap Americans into conceding that we have been trying to encircle Japan. We have never tried to encircle Japan. As for Guam, our own naval communiques merely say Guam has probably been captured. The conquest of tiny Guam, even if the Japanese have taken it, has no strategic importance to us whatever. It is too close to Japan for us to worry about at this stage of the war game. In other words, we are not going to risk large sections of our fleet right under the noses of Japanese air power until our strategists get good and ready to do that. They may be ready to do it tomorrow. They may not be ready for a year or longer. Nobody except the high command knows it, and nobody is going to reveal it. That's all for now.
3: NBC has brought you up to the minute on the news with bulletins from New York, the latest in the Pacific Theater from San Francisco, and Morgan Beatty speaking from Washington. 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
0: Good evening, everyone. This is John W. Vanderkirk speaking for Alka-Seltzer, bringing you the news of the world. In the Philippines today, the American and Filipino forces have generally successfully taken the offensive. The three small fragments of Luzon, which the Japanese have taken and still hold, at the uppermost and lowest tips of that big island have all been under American attack. At a captured Philippine airfield near Vigan, 25 Jap planes at once were caught napping on the ground and raked into uselessness by machine gun fire and by well-placed U.S. bombs. Also, somewhere or other, we are not told exactly where, American submarines have drawn their first blood against ships flying the flag of the rising, or is it setting, sun. Elsewhere, the Japs have gained. Invading troops have secured several firm footholds on the coast of British Borneo in the state of Sarawak, and the British have there been forced to destroy in retreating one of the best small oil fields in the whole of the British Empire. And now, before we take our fast nightly journeys over both of our boundary oceans, for direct news from the active battle areas, here is a brief message from Charles Lyon.
4: Nervous indigestion. Ever hear of it? Ever have it? Well, nervous indigestion is the occasional byproduct of busy days when you work hard and eat too fast and at the same time try to get a little Christmas shopping done. But there's something you can do about the distress of nervous indigestion, and that's take Alka-Seltzer. Yes, drop an Alka-Seltzer tablet or two into a glass of water like this. Now watch it sparkle and listen to it fizz. Then, drink it. 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It's pleasant to the taste, and it is not a laxative. So remember, for nervous indigestion, be wise. Take Alka-Seltzer. 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And now, the news of the world.
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1: From the San Francisco newsroom, we now take you across the Pacific to Chungking. Go ahead, Chungking. Come in, Chungking.

0: Hello, San Francisco. Hello, San Francisco. We were not able to pick up Chung Ting yet.
1: Ladies and gentlemen, we regret that we cannot contact Chung King at this time. We take you now to Manila.
2: Hello, NBC. This is Bert Zilin speaking from Manila. It is now a few moments after 9 o'clock in the morning, Philippine Daylight Saving Time. Another night of peace has been ours to enjoy. Headquarters of the United States Armed Forces in the Far East announced at 7:30 this morning that there was no change in the situation during the night. It appears that the casualty list in the sinking of the inter-island steamer SS Corregidor will be considerably larger than first estimates. The SS Corregidor, making its first trip to the southern island since the war, was loaded to the rails when she ran into a mine just outside of Manila Bay. 280 survivors have already been landed in Manila and are now under the care of the Red Cross. Complete details have not yet been released for publication. With the report yesterday that 26 Japanese planes were destroyed in Bigan, the total number of Japanese losses in the Philippines to date is 70 planes. This figure includes only those losses that have been verified by USAFI headquarters and does not take into consideration those planes that were brought down over isolated places, reports of which have not yet been verified. Add to this the 10 enemy transports already reported sunk or damaged by USAFI airmen, together with the many small landing barges lost in the Lingayen area when the enemy tried to land there. Add these all together, and some idea can be gotten as to how dearly the enemy is paying for her attempted invasion of the Philippines. Meanwhile, during the lull in military enemy activities in Manila, we are making hay while the sun shines. Everywhere, huge piles of sandbags are being shaped into bomb shelters. Merchants are getting their wares properly displayed for the holidays next week, and people are beginning to live a more normal life. We don't expect this inattention on the part of the enemy to last forever, but we certainly are taking advantage of the situation to consolidate our civilian forces. I am sure it will have a telling effect on public morale and discipline. This is Bert Zilin now returning you to NBC.
1: We now return you to New York.
3: And now for a report which will come to us direct from Black Dog, Britain. Go ahead, London.
4: This is London. The Admiralty announced the torpedoing in the Atlantic of the British light cruiser Dunedin. She was completed in 1919, had a displacement of about 5,000 tons, and has been doing convoy and patrol work. The only news from Libya is that in spite of bad weather, the British are maintaining pressure on Axis forces and are still making progress. Two broadcasts tonight refer to the east. One from Spain says that the news that Japanese troops had occupied the Portuguese colony of Macau has been officially denied in Coruña. Another broadcast of interest was from Lisbon this evening, saying that the Council of Ministers had met to discuss the grave events which occurred in the Portuguese colony of Timor. They stated that they are waiting for further details before making an official announcement to the country and clarifying their attitude in the matter. There is no official information available here as to what event this statement refers. Timor is an island off the southeastern tip of Java. Black markets are a black menace to the lives of thousands of people, affecting what people are able to buy as a result of black market prices. There's now a real hope that the profiteers and racketeers will be dealt with in their own language, money and profit. The government has decided to take the profit out of this racket. As yet, imprisonment without the option of a fine has not been provided among the penalties. Power to seize suspect goods and dispose of them at legal prices has been. Up to the present, profiteers have been able to pay imposed fines when caught and walk out of court with an interesting profit in their pocket. The government's plan is to take that fun out of the business and dry it up. For instance, in a recent case, a racketeer's profit was about $8,000. His fine was roughly $524. Under the new orders, the offender for this same case would be liable to a fine of $124,000, and that's taking the profit out of the black market. We return you now to New York.
3: There has been a slight, but probably not specially significant, lull today in the dangerous fighting which is going on in British Malaya. Oddly, the Japanese themselves now take a not too optimistic view of that campaign. War Premier Tojo today informed Tokyo's rubber-stamp parliament, the Japanese Diet, that the neutralization of the powerful Singapore base would take a long time. Tojo did not even say its capture. Singapore's jungle background on the Malayan mainland, Tojo said, would favor the defense of the island itself. Nevertheless, the Premier said that the Jap invaders of Malaya from the north are breaking stubborn British resistance. And Singapore, though of course in more temperate language, more or less agrees. Enemy reinforcements are still arriving, presumably by sea. The Japanese swarm now in the upper part of that sweltering hot peninsula, now numbers more than 20,000 men. For the moment, the hardest Japanese blows in that area, it appears, are being directed at the less familiar British Malay city of Penang, which the British say plainly is in great danger. Penang, like Singapore, is also an offshore island. It, too, has a big airfield, naval anchorages and supply depots, and big stores of oil. Though Penang lies 400 miles up the peninsula, it is on the far side. It therefore faces toward British India. If enemy planes could get established there, they could overlook with ease the beginning of the wide strait that funnels to only a narrow channel when it passes Singapore, an ocean passage through which an enormous proportion of the world's sea trade still sails, including, for example, many of the American vessels which, before we went to war, were delivering lease-lend aid to Britain at the Red Sea ports, and which, on their way back, were peaceably fetching us rubber, tin, quinine, and other useful products from the ports of those warm Malayan seas. And now, for a report from our own capital, we take you to Earl Godwin in the newsroom in Washington.
5: And good evening, folks. A tremendous shake-up, and the whole Hawaiian command has just been ordered. War and Navy departments do not wait for the official investigation, but swing axes hard and effectively. Changes in command come on the heels of the announcement by the Secretary of Navy, Mr. Knox, that someone had been asleep at Pearl Harbor. Rear Admiral Kimmel is relieved of the command of the United States Fleet. Admiral Chester V. Nimitz will take over, and Vice Admiral William S. Pye immediately takes over the fleet until Admiral Nimitz can get there. As this smashing change shakes Washington and the whole Navy, the Secretary of War, Mr. Stimson, replaces General Walter C. Short with General Dale C. Emmons, who will take over command of the Hawaiian Department, and he puts Air Corps General C.L. Tinker in command of those air forces, relieving General Frederick L. Martin. The War Department release just out says, These changes are made in view of the preliminary report of the Secretary of the Navy, with whose views as to the unpreparedness of the situation December 7, the Secretary of War concurs, and to expedite the reorganization of the air defenses of the defenses of the islands. On the Capitol Hill, the low age draft limit will be 21 as far as the House is concerned. 21 to 44 is the range for service in the bill the House passed tonight and sent to the Senate, where it runs head-on into the Senate's own bill of a 19-year limit. The President had sent letters recommending the 19-year induction, but as a matter of fact, his letter did not reach the Military Affairs Committee of the House until after their bill had been reported and ready for discussion. Evidently, one of these things that it seems to need a good long soaking before the House could be indoctrinated. The vote against 19 age was a heavy one, 173-52. But there were no negative votes as the bill passed finally, but a cloakroom opinion indicates the House might be induced to change its mind, might go up a notch, and eventually compromise with the Senate at age 20. The President of the United States today told labor and industry we must do perfectly unheard of things. He said this to the High Council of Labor and Industry gathered here to effect a wartime program of all work and no strikes. The President puts it on a must basis. The country, he said, expects it in a hurry. And then, as he bade them goodbye, the President warned, "We have not won the war by a long shot. It is going on for a long time, and that's all from Washington at this time."
6: We'll return you to John W. Vandercook for some more late news in just a moment, right after we review this easy ABC lesson, Alka-Seltzer's ABC for cold distress. 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Start to take it at once according to the directions inside each package. B, be careful. Get more rest than usual. Stay out of drafts, avoid stuffy, overheated rooms, dress comfortably, and get your daily quota of vitamins. And C, comfort the sore throat caused by your cold by gargling with Alka-Seltzer. So there you have it. Alka-Seltzer's ABC for cold distress. Try it when you need it, won't you? 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Now, back to the newsroom.
3: Tokyo, Japan's outpost island of Formosa, which is believed to be a base for much of Japan's present sea campaigning, today received a hard blow from an unexpected direction. Formosa, the camphor island, was rattled to its sea foundations by a severe earthquake. About 200 were killed, hundreds of houses were knocked down, and Japan bitterly complains that railways and other important communications were severely damaged. And that's the news of the world. This is John W. Vandercook speaking for Alka-Seltzer, saying goodbye until tomorrow at this same time.
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8: This is Lorne Green. We're going back now to the Old West, to a time and place where life was simpler, more honest, and certainly more violent. Where men and women were always what they seemed to be, except at certain times and in certain places. And that's the story you're about to hear. A story of a man who really might not have been what he seemed. A man who felt himself to be outside the law and who finally had to make a terrible decision. Now let me introduce you to our storyteller, the Reverend Thomas Haller, a hard, gray, little man of God and former cavalryman, a minister well suited to the needs of his frontier flock.
9: It was a warm April morning in 1879. When Bill Miller showed us his true colors. Picture him now in his general store on Main Street, sweating a bit in spite of the mildness of the day. A small boy named Jason had just returned from delivering the latest order of groceries and rubs on his sleeve the bright new copper penny he has earned. Bill Miller is tired and bored. His last customers, a pair of churchly ladies, poked their noses through his finest yards of Belgian lace for nearly an hour. Then went away, declaring none of it fit for purchase. Ah, but here are two new customers.
10: Yeah, storekeep. We want to look at your dresses.
11: Yeah, we want to look at your dresses.
12: Well, I think you gents come to the wrong place. The Tin Dipper's right next door, as fine a saloon as ever served three-day-old rot gut.
9: And so they looked each other over. Middle-aged storekeeper in a loose white apron and string tie. And two easy-moving men with rim-roll Stetsons low over wide, dark, staring eyes. Miller's heart was beating very fast, as it always did when he faced a real hard case or two. But on this soft-spoken April morning, something new entered the equation. These two hard cases were in for a surprise themselves. For they had just met a storekeeper who's just a little bit more than they'd ever met before.
8: And that's only the beginning of our story.

0: 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Our story, The Storekeeper, by John Allen. Our stars, John Larch, Keith Andes, Mary Jane Croft, and Vic Perrin.
1: We are back in Bill Miller's general store at what one might call the moment of truth, although they would laugh at that phrase in a western town of the 1870s. As the Reverend Haller tells us,
2: two men face the third, the storekeeper, and he makes a guess that really isn't a guess.
3: I think you gents want what's in the cash drawer.
4: Well, listen now. He reads our mind.
5: Okay, mind reader, just open up the till. Here, let me help you.
3: Really hate to have you take it. Worked awful hard for them few dollars.
4: Well, look at the trouble we're saving you taking it to the bank. Here, Bob.
3: You boys are making a mistake.
6: Under the apron. His belly got... I never seen it so fast.
3: Jason, boy, go for the marshal and the doctor. Here, take these guns and lay them outside the door where the marshal can pick them up. I told you, boys. Now you just slide down there and rest easy till the sawbones comes.
2: Marshal Blodgett restored the peace, though he had very little to do at that point. He invited storekeeper Miller down to his office at the jail for a little talk. I was a witness to the conversation, for I'd been tasting the marshal's bitter coffee that soft April morning. The boy, Jason, had just stammered out a story of the shooting for the marshal, and had been excused with another bright copper penny, promising to go home and tell his mama all about it.
3: And he surely will tell her, too. Be all over town by noon.
7: Well, Mr. Miller, you did shoot two men just now. You'd expect it wouldn't be all over town?
3: Well, I guess.
7: You ever see those two before?
3: Nope.
7: Little Walt Besser and Bob Morgan. Two curly wolves, if ever I've seen them. How did they make your acquaintance, sir?
3: Well, they just come in the store and went for the money. I asked them not to. Would have given a dollar each for a bath and a few beers, they'd asked me.
7: But much to your surprise, they didn't ask.
3: Nope. No, curly wolves, like you call them, they never do.
7: They never do. And so?
3: They went for the cash drawer, and I slammed it on the tall one's hand and went for the belly gun.
7: Never noticed you carried a weapon.
3: Under the apron with my beer belly and all, you don't really see it.
7: I see it now.
3: Oh, sure.
7: Here. Don't see many of these short-barreled Colts. How many times you fire it?
3: In the store? Well, two was all it took. Lucky I was close to them. Chance to aim.
7: For the shoulder. You worry me, Mr. Miller. You're just a touch too good with a revolver for a common storekeeper. Gunfighters make me nervous.
3: Me too, Marshal. Could I have a cup of that coffee?
2: Oh, sure. Here you are, Mr. Miller. Now drink slowly. It'll take the skin off your bones.
7: Mr. Miller, where do you hail from?
3: Maslon, Ohio.
2: I know that town.
7: And where were you before you came here?
3: Too many questions, Marshal. Don't like to talk about it.
7: That store won't do too well if you're spending the day in my jail.
3: I guess not. All right, I drifted around. After the war, I punched cows up in Kansas. Worked on the railroad out of Abilene, drove a freight wagon. Went back home, got a steak from my dad. Came out and bought old Benson's store. You know the rest.
2: You do look familiar. You ever wear a beard?
3: No, sir. Been clean shaved all my life.
2: Serving the war?
3: Yes, sir. Ohio Cavalry Unit.
2: And so did I, sir. What was your regiment?
3: Oh, not too long ago. Don't remember. Marshal, can I go now?
7: I guess so. Jason boy tells the truth most of the time, and from his story, you was pushed. Those two curly wolves that pushed you do have a certain stink around these parts. Quite up to doing what you said they did. Here, Miller, your short Colts. It'll need cleaning.
3: Yeah, thank you, sir. It surely will.
7: Don't use it again, Miller. Not in my territory.
3: Oh, hope not ever to have to use it again anywhere, Marshal.
2: Did do believe him?
7: The shooting? Yes. He saved me some trouble with those two Paddens.
2: There's something familiar about him. Can't get a hold of it.
7: Well, I'll tell you something familiar, Reverend. I know a gunfighter when I see one. One good thing, when this story gets around, his cash drawer is going to be safe as a church.
2: Safer than my church. Marshal, you seem very nervous these past few days.
7: I didn't know it showed. What would you say if I was to tell you we're going to have a shipment of gold in this town in the next few days that'll pop your eyes right out of your head?
2: Well, I'd say that I have to go now and ring the bells for Vespers. But tonight, well, I usually start to write my Sunday sermon. But if you want to come over tonight and talk about a shipment of gold that'll make my eyes pop, why, the sermon can always wait a while.

0: In the cool of an April evening, as he worked on his next Sunday's sermon, Reverend Haller welcomes his friend, Marshall Blodgett, in the study of his modest church.
1: I've been sort of nervous lately, as you remarked earlier. Something big coming up. That Golden Egg mine.
2: The old shaft up there behind Buttercup Mountain?
1: Yes, sir. Nobody knows it yet, but the Golden Egg is played out. Mine manager, sassy old cuss named McGraw, he sent me a message a month ago. Thing's played out. No more gold. He's letting go them 15 miners he's got up there. Going to give them double the last month's wages and what he calls severance pay.
2: Conscience money, I expect.
1: And that's my problem. A lot of money when you lump it together. So much that it's risky to make the payoff up at the mine. Too easy for somebody to slide in there and steal that payroll.
2: Probably $3,000-$4,000.
1: You're close. Anyhow, McGraw's going to have the payoff down here tomorrow at the bank. The cash is coming in tonight by stage, all in gold. McGraw don't hold with paper money.
2: Nor do many people around these parts.
1: That much gold draws bad ones like flies to honey. I do figure we may have company.
2: You know something?
1: Well, been checking around. Spent a month's pay on telegrams. Got every wanted poster in 3 states lying on my desk right now.
2: Now, where do you come out?
1: Best odds to hit us is an outfit called the Mason Gang. Very smooth fellas. Always scout it out first and keep their numbers small as they can.
2: I think I heard a song about the Masons once. Let's see, how did it go? One for the front door, one for the back, and one to get the money in the old gunny sack.
1: And one to hold the horses. Yep, they do banks that way, just the four of them.
2: But they could be anywhere in 1,000 miles. What says they'll come here?
1: Just that funny feeling you get in this business. You've been around long enough. One thing they're noted for, have it from the sheriff at Midville, old Lonnie Sims. They hit a bank on him there last spring. Lonnie says, watch for their scout. The guy comes into town weeks ahead, sets himself up as a businessman, so as to look the place over.
2: I still don't see why you connect the Mason Gang to this.
1: Old Lonnie Sims says their scout sometimes sets himself up as a storekeeper.
2: Let me introduce you now to two new friends on a picnic. Bill Miller, the storekeeper, has driven Elizabeth Slater, the schoolteacher, out to a cool and piney glade high on a granite cliff above the town of Eagle Ridge.
3: See a long way from here.
4: You certainly can. I brought cold chicken and a bottle of wine.
3: Wine? Where the heck did you get wine out here?
4: Oh, they freighted it in for me.
3: Schoolteacher with a wine cellar. How do you buy wine on $10 a month, schoolteacher?
4: I am of independent means, Mr. Miller. Isn't that why you're courting me?
3: No, it's because you're a beautiful lady in a land with a beautiful ain't ladies and vice versa. And you laugh easy. And you have a sparkle like the moon in the river.
4: And I do cook very good chicken.
3: Yes, you do. Yeah, and I'll take a drumstick.
4: As soon as you've tried your luck with this wine cork.
2: And later, Bill Miller lay with his head in Miss Slater's lap and looked up. And knew pine trees had never been so beautiful. She leaned aside to escape the smoke of his Mexican cigar and asked him a question.
4: Who are you, really?
3: Bill Miller, storekeeper.
4: Yes, and I'm a refugee princess from Imperial China.
3: Oh, really?
4: You're somebody else, Bill Miller. You walk kind of carefully, and you have a way of using your eyes when you come into a room. That's not like any storekeeper I ever saw. You've got big, soft hands that haven't really lifted store boxes and bales in years.
3: What does all that mean?
4: Well, I'm attracted to you. But I don't know if I want to be around any man very long when I don't know who he really is.
3: I wonder about you, too, Elizabeth Slater. School teacher who lives by herself in a big house, drives matched Morgan trotting horses to her $100 rig, keeps a wine cellar, and freezes the men who come courting her with a stare as sharp as a January icicle.
4: I didn't freeze you, did I?
3: No, but You made me push those school kids of yours in that tree swing almost an hour before you came out to thank me.
4: You look so funny, pushing the swing and twisting your head to try to see me through the window. You didn't look quite comfortable.
3: And school teacher doesn't seem quite comfortable for you, Elizabeth Slater.
4: Oh, it's a way to live. Gives one peace, everything but money. But I have enough of that. And no inheritance either. I made it myself.
3: Honesty becomes you, Miss Slater. Especially when it might get you in trouble if it was to be spread around.
4: Well, let's just say that a long time ago in San Francisco, there was a girl who ran a boarding house, and she was very good at it, made lots of money. But she learned to hate it. And one day she just got up the nerve to sell the boarding house, to come back to the mountains, teach school, because her mother taught school. She always loved her mother. Oh, you see this, Mr. Storekeeper or somebody else. I'll use this on you some dark night if you ever repeat a word of what I've said.
3: Put that little pistol away, please.
4: Sorry.
3: So am I. You can trust me without a gun, Elizabeth Slater. Now, I'll ask you to pour me some more of that clear white wine that's stronger than it looks.
4: Chablis, Mr. Miller.
3: Oh, thank you. Chablis. And now, let me tell you about a man I know. Farm kid from Ohio. Went with the cavalry to Shiloh and some other places. Learned to like shooting. Found out he was really good at it. But learned also that it's a little easier to talk your way to what you want than to shoot for it. He got bent. This boy did bent real crooked. And he couldn't blame bad company or whatever. He just liked the easy way of things outside the law.
4: Like what?
3: Well, like helping banks figure out what to do with their money.
4: I heard a little rhyme about a man like that. One for the front door, one for the back. One to put the money in an old gunny sack.
3: Where'd you hear that?
4: One of the children came to school singing it. A harmless little tune about a robber gang called the Masons.
3: Yeah, there's another line. And one to hold the horses. You've always got to have somebody hold the horses.
4: You know how bank robbers work, Mr. Miller?
3: No. We had to have horse holders in the cavalry, you see, whenever we fought dismounted.
4: Oh, of course. Why is it? Why do I have such bad luck with men? Here I've met this very interesting man, and now I'm afraid he'll be shot for a bank robber.
3: Look, Elizabeth the Beautiful, pour us the last of that wine. And believe me when I tell you I'm just a plain old storekeeper.
4: You don't talk like a storekeeper. You don't shoot like a storekeeper. Bet you don't even kiss like a storekeeper.
3: Worse luck if I did. Here, madam. You may judge for yourself.
2: As a storekeeper and a teacher tried to untangle each other's identities, but decided to fall in love instead, a worried little Scotsman visited the marshal in his office far below the picnic pines. The owner of the Golden Egg Mine, Angus McGraw, tried to fence off his fear and tension with bluster, but it didn't really work.
5: McGraw! Angus McGraw, the Golden Egg. I know you. None of your damn jokes about how we're all out of golden eggs. I didn't name the godforsaken mine.
6: I'd let them call it anything they wanted if my uncle willed me a gold mine.
5: I'll take none of your lip, Sheriff.
6: Marshal, please. No sheriff here. I'm deputy marshal for this territory, Mr. McGraw. If you insist on raising your voice to me, I shall have you take your chair and sit out in the street.
5: I am worth $1 million, sir.
6: I've never thrown a man worth $1 million out of my office. But there's always a first time.
5: Marshal, I'm scared as hell. You've heard the rumors about the gang?
6: Well, yes, the Mason gang I've been hearing about, but only rumors.
5: Where are all your armed guards to cover the payoff tomorrow? I wrote you that I'd pay for up to 20 rifles. My lord, We're up against the slickest gang of bank robbers west of the Mississippi.
6: Now, Mr. McGraw, no one even knows if the Masons are within 1,000 miles. And even if they are, they only come to 4 men. We are not fighting the massed armies of Emperor Napoleon.
5: But the payoff starts at noon tomorrow. My miners and their families will all be here. They don't feel too good about losing their jobs in the first place. When they find out the payroll's been
6: stolen... McGraw, the payroll ain't gonna be stole. Now, why don't you just get the hell out of here and come back when your money stage rolls in tonight?

0: After Angus McGraw, the manager of the played-out mine, slammed out of his office, Marsha Blodgett had a feeling of uneasiness, and he certainly wouldn't have felt any better if he'd been at the town's bank at that moment. Storekeeper Miller was making a deposit and taking his time about it.
1: Here you are, feller. $18.32. Oh, I'll take a receipt, thank you. Not much to show for a week's work.
2: Thank you, sir. And here's your receipt. Mr. Miller, sir. I said, here's your receipt.
1: Huh? Oh, yeah. Say, nice, cozy little bank you got here. Just the one front door. Suppose you have a back door, too.
2: Oh, yes, sir, back there. You have to go through the manager's office to get to it. He likes to see who comes in and out the back way, I guess.
1: And your accounting room?
2: Don't have one. Any big shipments come in, see, we just use the manager's office there.
1: I think that would make it easy for a bank robber just to slip in by the back and take what he wanted, if he knew they was working there.
2: No, sir, not that easy. It's double locked, and we keep a 12-gauge by the door to answer any knocks we don't expect.
1: Ah, yes, I think that would do the job. Well, thank you, teller. I wish you a good day now.
2: Well, it'll be a long one for sure. Got to come back after supper and help count something special. Be a long night.
1: Yes. Yeah, I expect it will. Good day to you.
3: And Marshall Blodgett would have been even more uneasy had he been able to see into a clump of pines high on the canyon rim about 7 miles east of the town. Well back in those pines were tied three big, gaunt horses, the kind of stringy hammerheads favored by frontier cavalry. And sitting beside a very small fire, sipping coffee out of battered army mess cups, were three tired and edgy men, bearded, heavily armed. One glanced at a battered pocket watch slid from a greasy leather vest, and then nodded. The fire was doused with the last of a bit of coffee, and the men slouched to their horses, tightened saddle cinches, slid short rifles into scabbards, and mounted up. They rode their horses out to the canyon's flinty lip, sat there huddled in their faded blue army tunics against the cooling twilight wind. One man lifted a battered spyglass to his eye, watched a plume of brown dust swirl down the road far below. Soon all three could see the dusty brown stagecoach trailed by no less than 7 men, each with a long gun across his saddle horn. The 3 men high on the granite cliff smiled at each other, the lip-drawing smile of the curly wolf, for such they were. And then 3 of the 4 members of the notorious Mason gang turned and picked their way slowly down the cliffs, down a trail that would bring them to the dusty road a comfortable mile or so behind the galloping stagecoach and its heavy pine boxes of gold coins, for which they had plans that night. The marshal and I took our supper that night at Elder Bennett's boarding house, as we usually do Thursdays. The marshal and I have often discussed how Mrs. Elder Bennett can take good steaks from well-fed steers and turn them into thick brown boards that'll separate your teeth from your gums. But we agree that the only thing less to be desired is to eat our own cooking all the time. Well, we were joined at supper that night by storekeeper Miller. The marshal saw him passing on the street and pressed the invitation. Our conversation over the first cup of coffee was somewhat strained.
1: Well, thank you, gentlemen, for inviting me to sup with you. Say, Reverend Howler, pardon my remarking it, but are you carrying iron tonight?
3: Yes, I am. Since I am found out, I shall take this old war souvenir out of my belt where it's been bruising my stomach and lay it on my lap. Much better.
1: A little strange, ain't it? Ministers supposed to wear Bibles in their holsters, not a Colt's Dragoon.
3: Oh, you're right, of course, Mr. Miller. But later on tonight, I intend being in a place out of curiosity where I may need to protect myself. The bank, you see...
4: Reverend Howler.
3: Well, even a moonlight walk in these parts requires a precaution or two.
1: That old horse pistol looks well used.
3: It's time it was, sir. Though I must register the fact that it has not been used since I took the cloth.
1: Oh, war service, sir?
3: Oh, I had the honor to serve in the 5th Ohio Cavalry.
1: Did you now?
3: And suddenly it burst upon me. This middle-aged, clean-shaven storekeeper. I knew where I'd seen him before, and I wanted to shout a welcome to an old comrade in arms, but something cautioned me, held me back.
1: The 5th Ohio Cavalry, you say?
3: Gentlemen, I see that Mrs. Elder Bennett is still frying those poor steaks long after they're done, so let me take a moment for a tale from the war. A tale that may interest you especially, Mr. Miller. We were at Shiloh in a nasty little tangle that shortly became a nasty big tangle. I rode with my colonel down to Pittsburgh Landing to get new orders from that hard little man, Grant. And we found him by the stink of his cigars, even in the dark. And on the way back, we got lost. Miserably lost. We blundered into a rebel picket, and my colonel was shot and dragged into a creek by his horse. I took a ball in the shoulder and went down too, but managed to clear my stirrups. Well, just then, four men on horses came flying through the creek at a gallop, spraying water and revolver shots like a 4th of July celebration. They bounced me and my colonel up behind their saddles and galloped us back to our line. Thank you, Mrs. Bennett. Now, the young corporal who rescued us was a boy named Bob Mason, possessing a fine, full beard despite his tender years, and he and the three who rode with him were inseparable. Served out the war, then told us they were going west together. Now, word has it that they found it easier to live by robbing banks than by honest work. And they took the corporal's name as their name. The Mason Gang.
1: You tell a good war story, Reverend.
3: It does not ring a bell of memory?
1: None at all. My lord, this state...
3: And I suppose you never wore a full beard, sir?
1: Nope.
3: And you never served with the 5th Ohio Cavalry at Shiloh?
1: I don't remember my regiment, Reverend. And you're spoiling my dinner with your questions.
3: Men make very close associations with the units with which they serve in the war, Mr. Miller. I find it passing strange that your memory is so poor.
1: Your collar prevents me from saying what I should like to say just now, sir.
4: Gentlemen!
3: For a few moments that evening, death was the fourth companion at our supper table. The storekeeper's hand was just inside his coat where it might rest easily on the butt of the short barrel revolver he had used with such recent skill. I let my eyes roll slightly toward the marshal, saw his thumb slide the thong off the hammer spur of his revolver. And I must confess something against which I was to pray forgiveness for many a night. My own hand was about my revolver, the hammer coming back under my thumb. Then Miller's elbow hit the table.
1: There, I've lost mistake. Well, gentlemen, I've other business this evening. Would you excuse me now and pay Mrs. Bennett for me when you pay your own? Marshal, Reverend, good night.

0: Oh, you're leaving? I'm so sorry.
1: Now, don't go and get that schoolmarm's tone to your voice. I don't need it. Yes, I have to go one way or the other. I'm not sure which.
0: Sounds like a melodrama. Our hero has come to a fork in the road.
1: Yes, damn it, I have, and it's driving me crazy.
0: And it doesn't include me? Bill Miller, I have some rights in your decision, too. We love each other. We say we do. I want us to be together. After the knocks we've had, we deserve a chance at something good.
1: They know who I am. That day on the picnic, that was the truth I told you. I'm Bob Mason, and tonight we're going to take that mine payroll. Or we were...
0: I don't want to know what you're going to do tonight. Don't tell me.
1: Too many things against it. I know these people too well in this half-dead town. For the first time in my life, I want to be a storekeeper. Bring people things they need and make a little money out of it, too. They know who I am, Matt Marshall, and the minister had me cornered in the boarding house tonight eating supper. The minister, who saved me once at Shiloh, he remembers me.
0: They had you cornered, a sleepy old Marshall and a man of God?
1: You bet your pretty face they did. Oh, I know a shooting situation when I see it. That sleepy old Marshall was half brought out of his holster. And your man of God had an old Colt's Dragoon right up on full cock, and he really wanted to use it.
0: But you're really not running from them.
1: Nope. Well, when my three friends come in, I can take that mine payroll, slick as a whistle. They have a back door to the counting room. We can just blow down easy, be in and out before the dust settles.
0: But you're not going to.
1: Well, I'd like to be not going to, but my three curly wolves, they don't take no for an answer, not even from me. The easiest thing is just to do it and get the hell out of here.
0: Could you do it without shooting? Could you do it without shooting, Mr. Mason?
1: I heard you. And you know the answer.
0: Good night. I don't know what you're going to do tonight, but I hope I see you again sometime. Now, I'm going to go and get a bottle of very good wine. Drink it all, very slowly. Because I won't be able to sleep tonight. And I hope we both see the sun come up tomorrow.
2: I sat with the marshal. And in the manager's cramped little shoebox of an office in the bank that night, watched the tired teller slide shiny gold coins out of sacks taken from the thick pine boxes, pile them on the table, and count them into the smaller bags that would go to McGraw's Miners in the morning.
3: Marshal, it's 10 o'clock. I have to go.
4: I didn't expect you to stay this long. But gold makes a man want to stay and watch, don't it?
3: Yeah, I'll see more of it tonight than I may see the rest of my life. Now, you understand, I have to go.
4: I don't need you.
3: Yes, but you're all alone.
4: Not quite. Spent some of McGraw's money, hired 4 of them guards that come in with the money stage tonight.
3: But I saw them all leave with the coach.
4: You surely did. But you didn't see them come back in after dark. 2 in the livery stable in the alley where they can cover the back door. 2 more sitting on the porch across the street.
3: So you've got some help. Well, I'd wish you a good night's sleep, but that'd be the worst thing that could happen, falling asleep.
4: No sleep tonight. Not till after that money goes to the miners tomorrow.
3: I didn't sleep much that night either. And instead climbed the rickety ladder to the bell tower of my church with my old spyglass to see a sight I shall never forget. At a little past midnight, a full moon popped up over the shoulder of the eastern mountains. And down the eastern trail, with the moon at their backs, came 3 men, cantering along almost without a sound, on horses whose hooves must have been wrapped in gunny sacks. And I was sure it was the rest of the Mason gang. I raised my old revolver to fire 3 warning shots, but held back. I saw a single figure break from the brush at the edge of the town and ride hard toward the men coming in. And they stopped, talked. Then all 4 turned and went back east along the trail, walking their horses slowly as though they were talking together. And suddenly, the talking ended.

I hope you never have to see the Colt's revolver fired at night. But if you do, you will remark how bright the muzzle flashes can be, how they can light up the sudden violence of jumping, frightened horses as three tired and angry men attempt to kill a fourth. And then the shots fade into the mountains, and the distant running horses' sounds flutter off into the silver night, as though you never saw a thing at all. I propped myself in the church belfry and stared at the moonrise, until at last the glow of the coming sun profiled the mountains, and then climbed down my ladder and went to bed. That morning, the miners got their pay, and the happy Angus McGraw gave the marshal a bonus, almost large enough to cover all the money he had spent on telegrams about the Mason gang. But that was not the end of it. Oh, no, not quite. For there remained the question of what had happened to our storekeeper, the man who had done the right thing in spite of himself and his three violent friends. What had happened to Bill Miller? The marshal and I had our answer a few weeks later.

0: Marshall and I heard the end of our story and the beginning of a new one. As we watched the stage prepare for departure one morning, 3 weeks later.
1: Miss Slater, you're leaving us?
2: Yes, Marshall. Good morning, Reverend. Yes, Mrs. Quackenbush will teach the children for the rest of the term.
0: Oh, might I ask your destination?
2: I'm going back to San Francisco.
1: Oh, then you better get in. Old Charlie's looking at his watch.
2: Well, I'm so happy. Old Charlie will just have to hold his stage for another minute while I tell you something. If you swear on the Bible.
0: Oh, I do that all the time.
2: I meant no offense. No, I just thought you two might like to know that I'm going to visit a very special friend. A letter came 3 days ago. My friend had a bad accident while hunting, shot himself, and he was near death for a time, but he's much recovered now. I am going to nurse him back to health, then assist him in a new business venture.
1: You will be running a general store, no doubt.
2: You must know my friend. Goodbye.
0: Bye. We handed the beautiful lady up to her seat in the coach and saw old Charlie raise his whip to the horses. But the marshal gestured at the driver and leaned to Miss Slater at the window.
1: As you restore his health, please try to break his bad habits, Miss Slater. Like wearing a Colt's revolver under his apron.
2: Oh, my, yes, Marshal. But we've already broken him of one bad habit, haven't we? The others will just have to take time.

0: Reverend, come along to the tin cup. We'll have a little something to toast the Mason gang and a man who made sure they never came to visit us. How did that little song go? One for the front door, one for the back, and one to get the money in an old gunny sack.
1: And one to hold the horses.

0: 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Your host was Lorne Greene. Our stars were John Lark, Keith Andy, Mary Jane Croft, and Vic Perrin. Featured in the cast were Tyler McVeigh and Jack Manning. The Mutual Radio Theater theme was composed by Nelson Riddle. John Harlan speaking. 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
1: This is Andy Griffith. Join us tomorrow at the same time. I've got another story I think you'll find riotously amusing.

Hope Show.

Ella, Ella, how do you do, ladies and gentlemen? This is Bob broadcasting the Stockton Airfield Hope. Well, here we are at the Stockton Airfield in the San Joaquin Valley. San Joaquin, that's Spanish for don't fly so low, you're splashing grape juice in my eyes. We came up here in a Greyhound bus. It must have been a Greyhound. It chased rabbits all the way. Boy, we had some gas that was worse than that wartime stuff. The bus driver really had to coax that bus along. In fact, he got out every two blocks and fed a dog biscuit. What gas? We didn't have a ping in the engine. We'd go up the hill and it would play the bells of St. Mary. I don't know where they get that stuff they're using for gas now, but I looked in the engine and a fish stuck his head out of the carburetor and said, "Hey, bud, how do I get back to the Sacramento River?" I put three vitamin pills in my gas tank the other day. I don't know if it helped or not, but 10 minutes later, I was 11,000 feet over Pomona in a dogfight with a P-38. But tonight we're broadcasting for the Air Cadets at Stockton. Air Cadet, that's an aviator with a backseat driver. I guess we got it then, didn't we? Yes, sir, some of these cadets and OLTs here are only 17 years old. 17, that's a wonderful age, Crosby's horses tell me. And you should see these cadets. Are they young and innocent? Oh, just as... Please, let's follow the script, fellas. Just to give you an idea, one eager beaver was out with a girl. When she started to pucker, he ran out and bought her a lipstick. Are you going to believe the script or yourself? Stockton is 40 miles from Sacramento, as the crow used to fly. He doesn't fly anymore. There's so many cadets in the air, he's afraid to take off. And I found out why they call it Stockton here. On Saturday night, these boys go into town and take stock in anything that's under a ton. This field is in the center of the California Champagne Belt. It's surrounded by wineries. Wineries. In fact, the Army had to put one wine press out of business to hold the morning fog down to 3.2. Wine press, that's the grapes, what a tactical offer is to cadets. And they got a fast system out here of making wine out of the grapes. Girls go along the rows and do the picking while the soldiers follow right behind and do the squeezing. Man, there goes that song again. He's doing it. Wrap it up, Skin Boy.

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I still remember when I sang the words and they made you mine. I steal a kiss and repeat each line, over and over and over and over and then.

0: That was our Skinny Innesting, and there goes that song again. Skin, you've got a voice that's on top. You only had a body underneath. Say, Skin, isn't this San Joaquin Valley wonderful?
1: Yeah, Bob, you know, they tell me on a clear day, you see the High Sierras from here.
0: Well, why are you so interested in the High Sierras?
1: Man, when these guys here get a 3-hour pass, where do you think the Stockton girls go to hide?
0: That reminds me, I got to go up and check on my bear trap.
1: Say, Bob, I saw your picture of the princess and the pirate last week. Boy, oh boy, oh boy, oh boy, oh boy.
0: You sound like Crosby. Kenny, are you sure you saw the picture?
1: Here's my affidavit from the usher.
0: Francis, I want to tell you, you really look nice tonight.
2: Bob, I went to the preview of your new picture, The Princess and the Pirate, and you were superb in it.
0: Francis, you look beautiful tonight.
2: I look almost as pretty as you do on the cover of Look magazine this
0: week. Oh, wait a minute. Oh, don't get
2: sleepy. I attended the premiere with Skinny Ennis and Professor Colonna, Bob.
0: Well, what about Vera Vague? Did she go to see my picture, too?
2: No, her option doesn't come up till next week.
0: Well, anyway, the picture was a big hit.
2: It sure was, Bob. Gee, all that screaming and hollering every time you were on the screen. It's amazing.
0: Oh, I don't know what's so amazing about it.
2: Well, you haven't even got a sore throat.
0: Well, it was a small theater. But right now, Francis, I have a special surprise for you tonight.
2: Oh, I didn't notice, Bob. You're wearing shoes.
0: No, Francis, I really have a surprise. I'd like to introduce a soldier stationed here at Stockton Airfield, my brother. Staff Sergeant, that's $2 more. My brother, Staff Sergeant George Hope. How about that?
3: Please, man.
4: Oh. Thanks for putting me on your show, Bob.
0: Never mind that. Where's the carton of cigarettes? And don't hand them to me in front of the band. You hear me?
5: Hey, George, do any of the fellows here realize that you're my brother?
4: I think so, Bob. Those rattlesnakes couldn't have crawled into my bed.
0: Pretty good delivery for lousing it up.
4: My
0: those rattlesnakes saw those stripes, they probably crawled right out again, didn't they, huh?
4: Well, I'm glad to be on your show, Bob. Do you remember the time you told Ma you wanted to be a radio comedian?
0: Yeah, I can still taste the soap.
4: Say, Bob, who's that chick there?
0: Oh, Francis, I want you to meet my brother.
2: Oh, brother.
4: Oh, sister.
0: Oh, nuts.
2: He's cute, Bob.
0: Yeah, well, handsome faces run in our family, Francis. How does mine look?
2: Like it ran too far. Gosh, George. So you're Bob's brother. Tell me, what was your IQ when you went in the Army?
4: What's an IQ?
2: You're Bob's brother. Well, tell me, George, are you two very close?
4: No, I spent mine.
0: Say, regardless of the jokes, George, always remember you're my brother, and my success is your success. Name it, and you can have anything under the sun.
4: Anything under the sun? How about five?
0: Cloudy day, isn't it?
2: Say, do you still go to the family reunion, Bob?
0: No, I just mail it to him now. Say, George, remember when we were home how you used to wear my things? I used to wear hot clothes, didn't I?
4: Hot? Every time I went out with them, the police picked me up.
2: Say, Bob, I'll bet when you were kids you used to give George your hand-me-down.
5: I certainly didn't. That reminds me. You know, I gave him everything.
4: That's my youth. Yeah, and that reminds me. Bob, will you quit sending those things to me?
5: I should never get on that side of the mic. I always... Sound like the Ritz brothers. We all lines three times. Go ahead, will you?
4: Yeah, and that reminds me. Bob, will you quit sending those things to me?
5: George, I was only trying to be nice.
4: I know, but in the Army, Bob, you don't wear bloomers. Well, I shouldn't say that. Bob was always a wonderful brother to me, Francis. Before I went out on a date, he'd take me in the study and have a heart-to-heart talk with me. You picture Bob having a heart-to-heart talk with me about girls?
2: Of course I can. He even looks like Louis Stone.
5: George, let's do a little scene showing you getting ready for your first date and me, the big brother, giving you some advice.
4: Okay.
5: The Mr. Anthony music, Skin, please. Say, George, I hear you got a date tonight.
4: Yep, and with a girl. How do I look?
5: You just shaved for the first time, didn't you?
4: Yeah, how can you tell?
5: You got your ears on backwards.
4: Gee, my first date. Can I borrow your car?
5: There ain't no gas in it.
4: Who wants to drive? And Bob, thanks for letting me wear your straw hat.
5: Oh, that's okay. I'm only sorry I couldn't find the brim.
4: You're really a sharp dresser, Bob.
5: Yep, I ain't had no complaints.
4: And you know how to act around women.
5: Yep, I've had complaints.
4: Gee, Bob, it's my first date. I don't know how to act. When we go to the drugstore for soda, shall I be like you, or should I pay for them?
5: George! How can you think of letting the girl pay for the sodas? Be a gentleman. Pick up the check and match her for it.
4: We might go to the picture show. What's the first thing a guy does when he takes a girl to the movies?
5: Steals the bulb out of the usher's flashlight.
4: Well, I'm ready to go, Bob.
5: And a final word of advice, George. Remember, when you go over to your girl's house, be a gentleman. Call on your manners. And if she wants to hold hands with you, call on your conscience. And if she wants to sit on the sofa...
4: What do I do then?
5: Call on me. How about that? That's my little brother, George. Staff Sergeant George. Thank you, George. Thanks a million. Here's Francis Langford singing I'm Making Believe, dedicated to the boys around a glass of 3.2.

many hearts to be broken were those great big beautiful lies. Those great big beautiful lies that tell such beautiful lies. How many times have you kissed somebody like you kissed me just then? I don't believe you mean it, oh, but baby, kiss me again. How many hearts have you stranded on the dreamy road to romance? Baby, I'll take a chance. I need some loving. I just can't resist you, even though I'm wild. To how many hearts you have broken?

0: Bob has spent a wonderful day here at Stockton Army Air Base. He is showing our little squirrel bumps of the field. We now find them in the observation tower.
1: Oh, these cadets, they're such wonderful flyers. Look at that one over there. He's doing Barrow's Roll and how you say it, loops the loops.
2: Yeah, but that's nothing, Bumpsy. You should see him after he takes off. Tell me, Bumpsa, how did you ever get past the sentry?
1: Oh, I have a good system.
2: What's your system?
1: I make hubba hubba with a hula hula.
2: Well, tell me, what do you think of all these air cadets here, Bumpsa?
1: Just like my native island.
2: Just like your native island?
1: Yes. Green, but dangerous.
0: Control tower to all cadets. Control tower to all cadets. Here is the weather report. Barometer, perfect. Precipitation, perfect. Wind, perfect. 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Ceiling, 7 inches.
3: Cadet Kelowna calling control tower. Cadet Kelowna. Calling control tower. I'm 2 miles above the Sierras, lost in a snowstorm.
2: Cadet Kelowna? Kelowna, are you in a plane?
3: Well, I'd hate to think this was the Sacramento bus.
2: I don't believe you're a flyer, Kelowna. Have you any combat experience?
3: Ah, yes, Hope. Sank 3 Jap warships, bombed Berlin 15 times, down 50 Messerschmitts. Then I had to quit.
2: You had to quit? Why, Kelowna?
3: Fell off the stool at Maddie's.
2: Yes, sir. Maddie's, I must explain, Maddie's, that's the Stockton Sewing Circle. They sew anything up to 14 inches.
3: Say, Hope, questions come up. How many men in the crew of a B-24?
2: How many men in the crew of a B-24? 10 men, Kelowna.
3: Not 5?
2: No.
3: Should know better. It always happens when I fly upside down.
2: Kelowna, shake your head and see if it rattles.
3: Okay, Hope. For a minute, you had me worried.
2: Well, tell me, how high are you, Kelowna?
3: 2,000 feet, Hope, and it's awful.
2: What's so awful about it?
3: The plane's at 10,000 feet. I'm in trouble. I'll have to make a crash landing.
2: Well, I'll come and rescue you, Professor. What about your latitude and longitude?
3: They're no fools. They've already bailed out. but great was had, Hope. I'll try to climb over the Sierra.
2: Look out, Kelowna. You're going to run into that mountain.
3: Not so I can fly over that mountain with my eyes shut. Maybe I should have peeked.
2: Well, hang on, Professor. I'll organize a rescue party and be right there. Say, Bumpsa, you know your way around underbrush pretty well, don't you?
1: Oh, yes. Me kiss Professor often. Come on, Mr. Come on, Mr. Hope. We take this path.
2: Oh, but Bumpsa, that pass looks like it leads to nothing but wilderness, and if we follow that, we may get lost together. We'd be all alone with nobody around, and it would be days before we'd be reached. Well, don't stand there. Lead the way. Gee, Bumpsa, with all these mountains around here, we should be able to hear our echoes. Listen.
4: Yoo-hoo!
1: Yoo-hoo!
2: Why? Why, it's Vera Vega up in the mountains. I didn't think we were up this high. Of course it's me. Why? Are you surprised?
1: Well, yes, the man promised me a regular pack mule. But isn't it wonderful up here, Mr. Hope? I just love to stand here and drink in this air.
2: Yes, and in California you can do it, too. You sound like a bunch of tourists, but good health. Good health is a wonderful thing, Miss Vague. My motto is a sound mind and a healthy body.
1: Oh, that's nice. You can have two goals to shoot at. Bobby, what are you doing here, Mr. Holmes?
2: Well, we're on our way to save a flyer.
1: Oh, fine. Save one for me, too.
2: No, we're trying to find Pilot Colonna, but you know, Miss Vague, it's dangerous for a woman to be in these mountains alone.
1: Yes.
2: Supposing some strange man slipped up from behind and put his arms around you, what would you say then?
1: Finally! tell me, what are you doing here?
2: Look, I'd like to take you with me, Miss Vague. I'll find it. I'd like to take you.
1: You are right here, Mr.
2: Yes,
1: Holmes.
2: I see it. I see it. You really think you can make it up? Orson Welles came in and pointed, huh? Look, do you really think you can make it up the mountain, Miss Vague?
1: Oh, yes, I feel fit as a fiddle. Don't you think I look fit as a fiddle, Mr. Holmes?
2: Yes, but you can stand some restringing.
1: Oh, you dear boy. Yeah. Oh, my, you're flying, aren't you? Still flying 10 years after your brain washed out.
2: Miss Vague, how come you know so much about outdoor life?
1: Well, you see, Mr. Hope, I used to belong to Boy Scouts.
2: Miss Vague, why didn't you join the Girl Scouts?
1: You shut up. you know, Mr. Hope, a lot of people are making money in these mountains hunting wolves.
2: Oh, that's right, Miss Vague. Why don't you try it? They're offering bounties.
1: Silly boy, who do you think's offering them?
2: I'll whistle for Kelowna. Is that a St. Bernard? Oh, that's me. Say, you all right, Kelowna? Have you had anything to eat?
3: I'm stealing some eagle's some eagle's eggs now, Hope.
2: He gets. He gets.
4: Say that you're making him.
3: Here comes the mother eagle. I'll crawl into the nest and pretend I'm one of her young.
2: Well, Kelowna, does she believe that you're one of her young?
3: I don't think so, Hope.
2: Why not?
3: She keeps feeling my mustache and singing, "Is you is or is you ain't my baby."
2: Kelowna, come on over here. How are you going to get across the canyon?
3: Tip, Hope, I'll jump across.
2: But, Kelowna, if you miss, you'll fall 5,000 feet into the bottom of the canyon. You'll be broken into 1,000 pieces.
3: Broken into 1,000 pieces? Nonsense, Hope. I won't even take off my coat. Here I go.
2: Kelowna!
3: I'll answer as soon as I find the part that talks.
0: Here's Francis singing a song that the boys in the Pacific really ate up.

0: the incomparable Charlie Chan. We proudly present the incomparable Charlie Chan in a new and exciting series. 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
1: Charlie Chan humbly bids you good evening and extends warm welcome. Honorable Santa Claus has been most kind to this undeserving person and showered fame with many presents. But tonight, Santa Claus brought highly questionable gifts to Charlie Chan. Gifts of murder. Listen, please. Thank you.
0: Tonight's adventure, The Man Who Murdered Santa Claus.

0: On top of Cherry Hill, one of San Francisco's wealthiest suburbs, stands the mansion of Cyrus Granger, famous art collector and philanthropist. Charlie Chan and his number one son are visiting Granger to help him arrange his annual Christmas party given for the police orphanage.
1: Yes? Oh, Inspector Chan, Merry Christmas. Come on in.
2: Merry Christmas, Miss Granger. Is this person not aware you were attending duties of butler for your uncle?
1: Oh, Uncle Cy's got Jackson running 100 errands for him, organizing his party. The whole house is topsy-turvy.
3: Jackson, where in blazes are those camp chairs? Hey, Chan. Hello, Merry Christmas.
2: Merry Christmas, Mr. Granger.
3: Mighty nice of the department to send you along to help me out.
2: You've balanced books incorrectly, Mr. Granger. Police department in debt to you.
3: Oh, nonsense. Now, listen, we've got a lot to do. And, Nancy, I want you to...
4: Sergeant, did you call Mr. Granger?
3: Jackson, what about those camp chairs I hired?
4: Well, the van has just arrived there. It's at the service store.
3: Well, bring them in.
1: Yes. Mr. Door, I tell you, this place is a madhouse. I'll take a taxi.
4: Thank you, Miss Nancy.
3: Get those chairs in, Saxon, and then get back here. We've got to wrap the toys yet.
1: Yes?
5: Mr. Cyrus Granger visiting?
6: Pop, it's a fellow dressed in Santa Claus costume.
3: No, bring him in, Nancy. That'll be the actor I hired from the talent agency.
5: Mr. Granger, I presume? I am Rodney Temple.
3: How do you do? This is Inspector Chan and his son.
6: And number one.
5: How do you do?
3: And my niece, Nancy Granger.
1: How do you do?
5: How do you do? Charmed, I'm sure. I sincerely trust this costume I'm wearing is satisfactory, Mr. Granger. I wore it when I paid the deed in Welwyn's Chris Kringle at the Lyceum. We ran 200
3: and... Sure, it's fine. Suppose we go into the ballroom now and talk over your part of the show.
7: Nancy, you get busy. Run through the Christmas carols with Inspector Chapman.
1: All right, Uncle Sy. I told you, Inspector. It's a madhouse. I've got the music here on the piano, Inspector. What do you think the children would like to sing?
6: We'll leave that up to you, Miss Granger.
1: Well, let's try something simple. Good King Wenceslas.

0: satisfaction. What's the trouble?
1: Well, the van didn't bring the chairs, Miss Granger. It was empty when I went back to it, and the driver was gone. I couldn't find him.
2: Well, it looks like he's found himself all right. I can see the van going down the drive now. Must have been a mistake.
0: Oh, golly, Uncle Si'll have kittens. I'd better tell him. Excuse me a minute. Uncle Si, that van is...
3: Miss Granger, what is trouble?
0: Come quick! Look at the ballroom!
3: What is it?
2: Holy smoke! What's happened to this place? It's been turned upside down.
3: Where is Mr. Granger and Santa Claus?
0: Inspector Chan, just behind that overturned couch. I think
2: it's Santa Claus. He can stay, Pop.
3: Most unhappy Christmas present to Santa Claus. Very unkind person has presented him with murder.
0: Oh, Inspector Chan, oh, the poor man. And at Christmas. This is terrible. I'd better find Uncle Si at once.
3: The fear is best if you would go to own room and stay there a while. And this has been great shock to you, Miss Nancy. Now, this person used to dealing with unpleasant situations of this nature.
0: Oh, but really, I feel like...
3: Please do as I ask, Miss Nancy. This person assures you we'll call this meeting here.
0: Very well. If you say so, I'll go to my room. Yes.
1: Is there anything I can do, sir? Perhaps I could look for Mr. Granger.
3: Should be obliged if you would phone police department while Simon Silk examined body of unfortunate actor.
1: Very well, sir.
2: I don't get this, Pop. Why was the room turned upside down? Pictures switched around, furniture turned over? How come we didn't hear it then?
3: Noise of singing covered sound.
2: So where's Mr. Granger? You think he killed Santa Claus? Is that why you sent Nancy away?
3: No, no. If so, for another reason, son. Observe how oddly costume rests on dead man's body. All gathered up at back as though he held in sitting position when costume put on. Now let us remove false beard and mustache.
2: Pop, it's Mr. Granger. Oh, golly.
3: Yes. Obvious that costume hastily placed on body after death.
2: By that actor, Rodney Tempest? But why? Why did he stare Mr. Granger? Why did he turn this room upside?
3: Let us answer questions by mentally rearranging room. Let us imagine the furniture back in proper position.
2: All right. Those pictures hanging on the curtains go back on the wall. I can see the hooks where they belong.
3: Overturned couch near door goes against wall. I can see four marks in rug left by legs.
2: Yes, but those two chairs are in the way.
3: Let us look for smaller indentations in rug corresponding to their feet. Ah, here.
2: On either side of the screen against the opposite wall. So where does the screen go? The
3: screen belongs... Hey, this moves down.
2: What is it, Pop?
3: Look behind screen. Mantelpiece is gone from fireplace. White inverted U on plaster proves was recently removed.
2: Golly, that's right. Pop, the moving van.
3: Yes, Father thought so. Had to check to make sure. Criminals turned room around for just this purpose, to delay us.
2: So he could drive off with a mantelpiece. But why? Why murder a man and steal a mantelpiece?
3: Your father faced with unhappy task of answering bewildering questions. Must first get description of Van from Butler, then go to police headquarters and send out call for same. Only hope my stupidity has not delayed us too long.
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5: There's your call, Jan. I hope it gets results.
3: Have great faith in radio patrol, Captain Mullen.
5: Now, what about that mantelpiece routine? I can't figure it out.
3: I've just been consulting old records, Captain. Have astonishing news for you.
5: What?
3: Have been repeated cases of mantelpiece robbery both in England and America.
2: You're kidding, Pop.
3: Further, burglaries or robberies limited to only one kind of mantelpiece. Adam mantelpiece.
5: And what in blazes is that?
3: Adam brothers were famous designers in England during 18th century. Built many beautiful pieces of furniture.
2: Are they valuable today?
3: Are valuable as antiques. But this was not murder and general theft. Otherwise, five steel mantelpiece alone and leaves behind many other valuable antiques.
5: You mean that Granger was killed because somebody was after a particular mantelpiece he owned?
3: Yes. May I use your telephone, please?
5: Yes.
3: Thank you. While the police trace missing van and stolen mantelpiece, Charlie Chan must trace missing actor.
6: National Talent Agency.
3: This Inspector Chan of Police Department. A request home address of actor hired through your agency by Mr. Cyrus Granger. That name is Rodney Tempest.
6: Mr. Tempest, one moment, please. Yeah, here was, sir. Holland's boarding house, 1243 Wingate Avenue. Mr. Holland is authorized to take all calls if Mr. Tempest is out.
3: Well, many thanks. Come, son. Must leave now, Captain Mullins. If any information about missing Dan comes in, phone same at once to Holland's boarding house. If this person out, number one son authorized to take all messages.
2: This is 1243, Pop.
3: Yes. Typical theatrical boarding house.
2: Say, I'll bet that old guy in the suit must be Holland. I only hope that Rodney Tempest left enough clues behind his room to make sense out of this case, sir.
3: Mr. Holland, please.
7: Thanks. Mike, speak up.
3: Observe police shield, please. I'm Inspector Chen.
7: What are you shoving that badge at me for? I ain't done nothing. All my papers in order. Look here. Room in the house. License. Water tax receipt. Driving license. That's...
3: I'm looking for Mr. Rodney Tempest, please.
7: Don't whisper, confound it.
2: He's pretty deaf, Pop. Let me try. Mr. Holland.
7: That's my name.
2: Rodney Tempest.
7: Ain't seen him all day.
2: Where's his room?
7: Sure I can rent you a room. Place is empty except for Tempest.
2: Where is Tempest's room?
7: Oh, him. Second floor. 2R.
2: Thanks. Come on, Pop.
3: Number one son gave sterling performance. Prove wisdom of singing creature who said, if you cannot be good, be loud.
2: Jolly, it's musty on these stairs. Say, Pop, what do you think we'll find in Tempest's room?
3: Hope to find... Wait, listen.
2: Sound like a door buzzer upstairs. Pop, someone else must be trying to get into Tempest's room.
3: Person is pressing button most persistently.
2: Well, Pop, there's Tempest's door. No one's there.
3: Oh, very odd.
2: But how can the buzzer be sounding?
3: Ah, observe. Tim has been thrust into side of button holding frame down.
2: But who? Why? What's it mean?
3: May find answer inside room.
2: Pop on the bed. There's a man.
3: Come. Aye. Case has taken most unfortunate turn for worse. This man has been chloroformed to death.
8: In a few moments, we will resume The Man Who Murdered Santa Claus. Meanwhile, here is your announcer. And now, back to the incomparable Charlie Chan. Investigation of the strange murder of Cyrus Granger, coupled with the theft of a mantelpiece from the dead man's home, brings Charlie Chan and his number one son to the room of Rodney Tempest in Holland's boarding house. There they find a man chloroformed to death.
2: Who is he, Pop?
3: Features of face correspond to many photographs in room. Dead man is Rodney Tempest.
2: Rodney Tempest? But I thought he was the murderer.
3: Evidently was not.
2: How was he killed, Pop?
3: Was struck unconscious. Can see bruise on head. Then laid on bed. Wad of cotton placed on face. Can of chloroform tied to head of bed so that same would drip on cotton.
2: Why take such a roundabout way of killing him?
3: Son forgets pin sticking in buzzer button.
2: Well, what about that?
3: Indicates murder appears to be accidental.
2: How?
3: Evidence says attacker did not wish to kill Tempest, only make same unconscious. Chloroform victim, then departed, jamming buzzer. Thought constant sound would cause inquiries and ultimate rescue.
2: Golly, he didn't know Holland was the only other man in the house, and Holland was dead.
3: Yes.
2: What are we going to do now, Pop? We can't just sit around and hope for that van's located.
3: We'll first notify Captain Mullins of second regrettable homicide. Then proceed to Townsend Antique Gallery, where Mr. Townsend sells something else besides furniture. Perhaps gentleman sells murder.

0: Sorry, gentlemen. Forgot to lock the outside door. I'm closed for the day.
1: This person, Inspector Charlie Trent. That's right, his number one son.
0: Oh, well, come in. Why are you here?
1: Wish to question you about mantelpiece you sold Mr. Granger. When in Boulder.
0: Oh, yeah, that's the Adam.
2: Pop, Adam mantelpiece? That's the same kind of...
1: What do you know about mantelpiece, Mr. Townsend?
0: Well, it's an authentic Adam, of course. I've got a series of sale receipts dating right back to 1780. Most of the history on this particular mantelpiece can be found in a book I published just a few years ago.
1: Oh, most interesting.
0: It's funny you should ask about it, Inspector. Someone came in asking the same questions just a few weeks ago.
1: Ah, yes? Who?
0: An old actor. Called himself Richard Tempest or something.
2: Why, Rodney Tempest was, can I tell them, Paul?
0: Hold it a moment, please. Hello? Yeah, it's here. It's you, Inspector.
1: Oh, thank you. Yes, please.
3: This is Mullins. I got a report on that missing van.
1: Oh, good.
3: It was spotted about 2 hours ago by a patrolman up on the main intersection on Vineyard Terrace. Didn't know about the alarm until he reported back to the precinct.
1: Main intersection on Vineyard Terrace?
3: There's old dirt road up there, Chan, under repair. A heavy van couldn't go far. There ought to be somewhere around there now. What do you think?
1: This lonely detective thinks very possible to find them on Vineyard Terrace. Only hope when we open same, do not find it contains murder.
4: When Captain Mullins said these roads were repaired, he should have said underwater.
1: Right on ground, please.
4: Well, there are half a dozen tire tracks here, Pop. You'll never know which is which.
1: Number one son wrong, as usual. Science of identifying tire marks almost exact as science of fingerprints. This is only heavy tire on road. Manhattan heavy duty pattern A5/4.2. Must be missing van. Let us follow same. Come. Keep light on tread marks, son.
4: We don't have to, Pop. Look, they turn off the road and run up to that storage warehouse back there.
1: Oh, yes. No doubt van hidden inside same. Quick now. But remember, it is written. Always balance one portion of speed with three of caution.
4: Should we go to the double doors where the van went in?
1: No. Same heavily chained and padlocked. Try small side door. Believe your father has skeleton key, which will open same. Wait.
4: Got it open, Pop?
1: Yes, son. Come. Now necessary to balance actions with five portions of caution.
4: Golly, Pop. What a place. Full of furniture and all kinds of junk.
1: Observe. Van behind double doors over there.
4: Come on, Pop. Let's see if that mantelpiece is inside.
1: Son, must insist on greater care. Wise man does not run across ice before testing safe.
4: It's empty. The mantelpiece has been unloaded.
1: Must be someplace in warehouse. Let us look around for things.
4: Right. Say, Pop, this door here. Maybe it leads to a special room. Maybe the mantelpiece...

0: follow us here.
1: Listen, what's that?
0: Refrigeration motor turned up to high speed.
1: Well, this isn't so good for us, Pop.
0: And some master of understatement.
1: I hear anything, Pop. The call's getting me. I hear a phone.
0: Son, he hears phone. Flame hangs on wall alongside door for communication with other parts of warehouse.
1: It's the murderer?
0: Yes. Charlie Chan speaking.
2: Hello, Chan. You'll be frozen stiff in half an hour. You and your brat.
1: What about smarting, Pop?
2: You're so anxious to find out why I wanted that mantelpiece, Chan. I'll tell you. Help you pass away the time while you're kicking off.
1: Oh.
2: In 1779, Jennings Carton was one of the greatest book collectors and literary experts of England. He owned the rarest thing in the world, a manuscript copy of Shakespeare's play Richard III.
0: This is most interesting. Go on.
2: That manuscript was stolen from Carton by another collector, a madman named Richard Wells. Wells sealed the treasure up in his mantelpiece, afraid to let anyone know he'd stolen it. But when Wells died, he admitted his theft in his will and directed his heirs to send the manuscript back to Carton.
0: Go on, be quick.
2: By the time the will was read, all the dead man's furniture and possessions had been sold. The mantelpiece, too. Gone, without a trace. For 150 years, collectors have been searching for that mantelpiece, and I found it, Jan. I found it. Think that over while you die.
0: You are wrong, my friend. This person will not remain inside to die. Quick, son. Give Bob a flashlight.
1: Well, what are you going to do, Pop?
0: Refrigerator door opens in. Door does. Remember?
1: I don't understand, Pop.
0: Oh, foolish one. Means hinges are on inside. Simple to knock pins out of hinges with flashlight and force door open. Quick now.
1: Right, Pop. Here goes. That's Dallas. Now pull it open. Come on, Pop.
0: Watch out, son. Myrtle may be here yet.
3: Anne, how did you get out of there?
1: Oh, no, you don't, pal. You don't get two chances of murder.
0: Stop, son.
1: Don't worry about me, Pop. Oh, you would you? Worry about this guy. Lay still, mister. Come get his gun, Pop.
0: Ah, son, why does youth run headlong into danger? Has not aged father's trials taught you lessons? Have gun now. And may let murder up.
1: You know who he is, Pop?
0: Ah, yes. I've known for some time that murderer is very clever proprietor of boarding house, Mr. Holland.

0: Tenor of sudden a stranger to give Christmas parties, despite unfortunate death of uncle.
1: Hey, son. Yeah, Pop. Listen, come in the next room a minute, will you, Pop? I'll let us see you now. Come on, this way. Come on.
0: Why has son abducted father?
1: Well, you haven't explained the murder case to me yet.
0: Thought number one son understood all facts. Holland was ex-actor, already acquainted with Shakespeare, studied facts about fame, and came across odd items about lost manuscripts.
1: Yes, I understand that. He tried to frame Tempest for all that stuff.
0: When Tempest got job with late Cyrus Granger, Holland thought this was a golden opportunity to steal mantelpiece, which he believed contained missing manuscripts. Fame worth millions of dollars. Easily worth murder.
1: So he killed Tempest and tried to divert attention from himself by planning that buzzer routine and playing death.
0: Yes. Then drove Van up to house and met Butler as driver. When Butler left him alone, quickly changed to Santa Claus disguise. Ran around to front of house and entered as Rodney Tempest. This, you understand?
1: Yes, except one thing, Pop. When did you get on to him?
0: Became suspicious because talent agency girl said Holland authorized to accept calls for Tempest. But how accept fame if he could not hear them? Suspicions confirmed when he displayed driver's license. In this state, this man cannot obtain driver's license.
1: Charlie, that's right. And what about the Shakespeare manuscript, Pop? Did the police find it in the mantelpiece?
0: I am afraid not, son. I'm very much afraid that some mantelpieces will continue.

Before saying good night, Charlie Chan wishes to leave with you words of a great philosopher who said, Christmas is the time for giving, and the more we give to others, the more we are increased.

Be sure to join us next week at the same time for The Adventures of Charlie Chan, based on the famous character created by Earl Derbigas.

0: That was We Did It Before and We Can Do It Again from the Broadway show Banjo Eyes, played by the orchestra. And now, ladies and gentlemen, we bring you a man who gave a big party last Thursday at his home in Beverly Hills. A host whose Christmas dinner was the greatest thing since Harper's Bazaar diet, Jack Benny.
1: Thank you. Hello again, this is Jack Benny talking, and Don, for a man who ate 15 stalks of celery, and heaven knows how many when I wasn't looking, you're a fine one to complain.
0: But after all, Jack, that's all there was to eat, celery and ham hocks.
1: Ham hocks? I had turkey.
0: You had ham hocks. Sticking that feather duster in them didn't fool anybody.
1: Look, it fooled Dennis because he asked for the breast. Anyway, Don, ham hocks are marvelous. I'm crazy about them.
0: Well, I'm glad of that because my wife says the next time you come to our house, that's all you're going to get.
1: Well, that's the cheapest thing I ever heard of. You've got a backyard full of chicken. Anyway, Don, regardless of what you say, my party was a success.
2: Hello, Jack.
1: Oh, hello, Mary.
2: Say, Jack, do you notice anything new today?
1: Well, let's see. Are you wearing a new dress?
2: No.
1: New shoes?
2: No.
1: New pocketbook?
2: No.
1: Well, I give up. What's new about you?
2: I'm wearing that lousy mascara you gave me for Christmas.
1: Now, just a minute, young lady. In that gorgeous hand-painted gift box, you also found a lipstick and talcum powder and bath salt and a beautiful pink and white washcloth.
2: The washcloth I already returned to the Ambassador Hotel.
1: That didn't come from the hotel. It was made by the Ambassador Knitting Mill. Read before you return. Speaking of Christmas presents, I've got a good notion to tell Don what you gave me.
0: What was it, Jack?
1: A lot of thought she put into it.
2: Well, it was useful. You've got to admit that.
1: Sure, useful.
0: Well, what was it, Jack? What did Mary give you for Christmas?
1: A nutcracker for coconut. So big, I can't even lift it.
2: Well, I was going to get you muscles, but I didn't know where to buy them.
1: Very funny. Well, I'll tell you one thing, Mary. You can take that present you gave me right back to the May Company. First thing in the morning.
2: You take it. Every time I go there, I forget and punch the clock.
1: All right, I'll take it back myself. But the next time...
2: Hey, look at Dennis. What's the matter with him?
1: Where? Oh, hello, Dennis.
3: Hello.
1: Well, what's the matter with you?
3: Just ask me how my girl is. Go ahead, ask me.
1: All right, Dennis, how's your girl?
3: She can go sit on a tack.
1: What's this all about? What's wrong between you and your girl?
3: Well, I gave her some beautiful earrings for Christmas, and just because I swallowed one, she slapped me.
1: Well, for... Dennis, how in the world did you happen to swallow one of your girl's earrings?
3: I was whispering something to her, and I got too confidential.
1: Oh. Well, that could happen.
2: But only to him.
1: You said it. Anyway, don't worry, Dennis. You and your girl will make up.
3: Oh, yeah? As soon as I get my bicycle back, I'm going to give her the air.
1: Well, I don't blame you.
3: I sold over 8,000 magazines to get that bicycle. It's mine.
1: All right. Forget about your girl and your bicycle. And change the subject. Say, Dennis, did you have a good time at my Christmas party?
3: Yeah, but gee, the turkey sure made me thirsty.
1: It was a little salty, but you had fun, though, didn't you, Dennis? You certainly met a lot of celebrities.
2: What do you mean, celebrities?
1: I mean movie stars. Ginger Rogers was there, wasn't she?
2: Ginger Rogers' car broke down, and she stopped in to use your telephone.
1: Whoever walks in that front door is a guest. Whether it's Ginger or Moivin. And there were other stars there, too. Oh, say, Don, did you read any notices about my party in the society pages? I imagine all the papers covered it, huh?
0: No, Jack, I looked, but I didn't see a word about your party.
1: Oh, you didn't, huh?
2: Well, I saw a swell write-up, Jack.
1: Where? Who did it? Where? What? Where? Where'd you see a write-up?
2: In the downtown shopping news.
1: Oh.
2: I thought you'd like to read it, so I picked it out. Get a load of this, fellas. Jack Benny's Christmas party last Thursday was one of the outstanding events of the Beverly Hills social season.
1: Well?
2: Among those present were Rodney Dangerfield, the cowboy star, Barney Dean, Stella Buggenhaven.
1: That's Rodney's leading lady, remember? Yeah.
2: And your reporter, Scoop Scoopsky.
1: Good old Scoop. Go on, Mary.
2: A delicious ham hocks a la Duster were enjoyed by all.
3: Ham hocks?
1: Quiet. Go ahead, Mary.
2: And the highlight of the evening was when Miss Ginger Rogers stopped in to use the telephone.
1: I'll never forget the look on Scoop's face.
2: After dinner, the guests retired to Mr. Benny's rumpus room, which was tastefully decorated with holly, mistletoe, and a huge bag.
1: That was the present Mr. Billingsley gave me. Boy, am I going to have flowers. What else does it say, Mary?
2: The party broke up around 10 p.m. when the ace of spades fell out of Barney Dean's sleeve.
1: For a minute there, I thought Rodney was going to shoot him. That was a lovely notice, Mary. Well, Dennis, give it to me, Mary. I'll send it to my father. He thinks I'm cheap. Well, Dennis, it's time for a song, so how about it?
3: Say, I thought Mr. Dangerfield did take a shot at him.
1: Dennis, we won't discuss those things now. Let's have your song.
3: Okay.
1: Hold it. Come in.
4: Mr. Benny?
1: Yes?
4: A happy new year, you I wish, and season's greetings so delish. I hope your days are bright and sunny.
1: Well, thank you, sir.
4: You're welcome, honey.
1: Get out of here! Sing, Dennis. I must call up Barney and see if he needs another transfusion. I don't know.

0: That was Who Calls, sung by Dennis Day. And Dennis, that was swell. By the way, kid, before I forget it, I want to thank you for that lovely Christmas present you sent me. Shaving cream is one thing I can always use. Yes, sir.
1: That wasn't shaving cream, Mr. Benny. That was a tube of anchovy paste.
0: Oh, anchovy paste. I was wondering why it didn't lather. And now, ladies and gentlemen, the cat kept licking my face all morning. That should have tipped me off right there. Oh, well. And now, ladies and gentlemen.
2: Hiya, fellas. Well, tomorrow's the big night. You got your reservation in, Jackson?
0: What reservation?
2: You know, me and the boys. We're opening downtown at the Biltmore Bowl.
0: Oh, yes, that's right. Wilshire Bowl, Biltmore Bowl. You and your orchestra have been in more bowls than a pair of chopsticks.
2: Hey! Yeah, that's all right. I'm going to pull that tomorrow night. Can I have that gag, Jackson?
0: It's yours for $2, Phil. That's what I paid for it. I'll be glad to get out from under, you know? Say, Phil, what kind of a show have you got lined up for the opening?
2: Ah, it's terrific. First, we're going to play some straight band numbers, then sing a lot of novelty songs, and then Charlie Bagby's going to do a soft shoe dance.
0: Bagby, your piano player? Does he dance?
2: No, but we got to get him up. That stool needs painting.
0: Oh.
2: And then, on the late show, Frankie, my guitar player, is going to get up and do some acrobatic tricks.
0: Look, Phil, on the late show, if Frankie just gets up, I'll give him a hand. Believe me. And don't tell us any more. You'll spoil it. Huh?
3: Say, Phil, your opening going to be formal? Do I have to dress?
2: Well, you ought to wear something. Always an answer. That Harris is a clip. A clip?
4: That Harris is a clip.
0: What a character.
5: Say, Phil, can we tell... Shall we tell Jack the surprise we got cooked up for the opening?
2: Yeah, Jackson, Mary and me are going to do a cute little number called How About You? You know, it's the one that Mickey Rooney and Judy Garland sing in their new picture.
0: Hey, that ought to be good. And listen, if you want another great idea, how about... Oh, this is terrific. How about in the second chorus, if I pick up my violin and
5: see
0: play...
5: See what I told you, Phil?
0: Listen, Mary, it's Phil's opening, and if he wants me to play a violin solo, that's his business. Hey, Philzy?
2: Them ham hocks I ate, but the violin is over my dead body.
0: All right, all right.
3: Say, Phil, why don't you and Mary try out that song for us tonight?
2: All right, come on, Mary. Let's show them how it goes.
5: Okay.
0: All right, go ahead. But if you hear a violin in the second chorus, don't be surprised. Go ahead, let's have the song. Wait a minute, I'll take it. Hello?
6: Hello, Mr. Benny, this is Rochester.
0: What do you want?
6: I was just wondering, boss, can I have tomorrow night off on account of New Year's Eve?
0: Rochester, New Year's Eve isn't until Wednesday night.
6: Well, I want to let my hair down. It takes me 2 days to drink the curl out of it.
0: Now, Rochester, let me make one thing clear. You're getting New Year's off, Eve. You're getting New Year's Eve off, and that's all. And furthermore, I want you to be back to work at 9 a.m. the next morning.
6: 9 a.m.?
0: Yes, 9 a.m.
6: Okay. If I ain't in the kitchen, look in the rose bushes.
0: I'm not going to hunt for you. Now, look, Rochester, there are a lot of things you can do on New Year's Eve besides drinking. You can throw confetti.
6: Uh-huh.
0: And you can blow horns.
6: Uh-huh.
0: And break balloons.
6: Uh-huh.
0: And when midnight comes and the old year passes out...
6: I want to go with it.
0: Rochester. Rochester, believe me, I know what I'm talking about. You'll feel much better the next day if you stick to ginger ale like I do.
6: Okay, you're the boss.
0: You mean you're going to stick to ginger ale?
6: No, just okay, you're the boss.
0: Well, I don't care what you do, but I want to see you 9 o'clock the following morning on the job. Goodbye.
6: Goodbye. Oh, say, boss.
0: Now what?
6: I forgot to thank you for that beautiful Christmas present you gave me.
0: That's all right, Rochester.
6: I always wanted a fountain pen.
0: That's good.
6: Now that I got that bottle of ink, I'm going to buy one.
0: I knew you'd like it. So long, Rochester.
6: So long.
0: So hard to figure out what to buy him. He has everything. Now, where were we?
2: Well, Mary and me are going to give out with that song.
0: Oh, yes, go ahead. And remember what I said about the second chorus. Sing, my little chickadees. My writers are working for W.C. Fields now.
7: I like New York in June. How about you?
8: I like a Gershwin tune. How about you?
7: I love a fireside when a storm is due.
8: I like potato chips, moonlight, a motor trip. How about you?
7: I'm mad about good books. Can't get my fill.
8: And Robert Taylor's look gives me a thrill.
7: Holding hands in a movie show when all the lights are low.
8: May not be new, but I like it. How about you? I like Fred Allen's jokes.
7: Yeah, to a degree.
8: I love the common folk.
0: That was How About You from the MGM picture Babes on Broadway, sung by Mickey Harris and Judy Livingston. With violin hot lick by Jivin' Jackie Benny. You see, that fiddle bit in there really helped the number, didn't it, Mary? Didn't it, Phil? Didn't it, Don? Didn't it, Dennis?
1: Who, me?
0: Thanks. And now, ladies and gentlemen, as is our custom at this time of year, tonight we are going to present our annual New Year's play entitled The New Tenants, or Goodbye 41, Hello 42. Now, once again, I will play the part of
1: Say, Mr. Benny, every year you do one of these plays and I don't understand them.
0: Well, you see, Dennis, these little sketches we do at the close of each year are not so much plays as they are allegorical fantasies.
1: Oh.
0: See, they, You see, they deal with the abstract and the esoteric rather than with the prosaic.
1: Oh, for heaven's sake.
0: Do you understand, Dennis?
1: Give me that again, and if my face lights up, stop.
0: All right. Now, look, kid.
3: Ladies and gentlemen, while Jack is explaining tonight's play to Dennis, let me tell you about Jell-O with its new locked-in process.
0: Tires, such as we often do in motion
3: Jell-O
0: pictures.
3: Is not only economical and easy to make, but comes in six delicious flavors. Strawberry, raspberry, cherry, orange, lemon, and lime. I thank you.
0: But listen to the thought behind it. So remember, it's nothing but abstract symbolism. Have you got it, Dennis?
1: Yes, sir.
4: Rub a little on me, will you, kid?
0: Phil, you've got an important role. You're going to be Uncle Sam, so study it. Now, in our sketch tonight, I will play the part of the old year, 1941, who has been living in a big boarding house called the United States, run by Uncle Sam and his wife, Columbia. Mary, you're going to be Columbia, and you have 48 children, one for each state in the Union.
5: 48 children? Holy smoke.
0: Well, you were born in 1776.
5: Oh, well, that's not so bad then.
0: Of course not. And, oh, yes, you have some adopted kids, too, like Puerto Rico, Hawaii, the Philippines, and so on. And now for our play. As the curtain rises, it is almost midnight of December 31st. And old man 1941 is up in his room, packing his bags and ready to make his exit. Curtain. Music. Oh, Columbia. Columbia, will you come up here, please?
5: What do you want, 41?
0: Give me a hand with this packing, will you? Got to get out of here before midnight and make room for the new tenant.
5: Oh, yes, little 42 will be here any minute.
0: Boy, am I a wreck. I'm glad I'm not a leap year. I couldn't stand another day.
5: You're telling me. You didn't have stars in your beard, you'd topple right over.
0: I do look a little like a tripod. I can go along with a gag. Say, where's your husband, Uncle Sam? I'd like to say goodbye to him.
5: Oh, he's around someplace. You know, he's been working night and day.
0: He sure has. Like the way all your kids have pitched in and helped him, too. Here comes one of your boys now.
5: Yeah, that's my fattest one.
0: Hello, Texas.
9: Hello, old-timer. Hiya, Ma.
0: My, look at the size of that boy.
5: Yeah, he's getting a little plump around El Paso.
0: His Galveston could stand a little reducing, too, right? Fine boy, though.
9: Say, Ma, have you seen Pa around? I got some new airfields I want to show him.
10: Oh, he's out in the yard somewhere, and he's madder than a hornet.
9: I'll go look for him. See you later, Mom.
11: You know, Columbia, I don't blame Sam for being so riled up.
10: You mean about our little adopted daughter, Lulu?
11: Yep, Lulu. Burns me up just to think of it. There she was on a Sunday morning out in the yard picking pineapples, minding her own business, when a swarm of them darn yellow jackets flew in and stung her right in the back.
10: That was a low-down trick if I ever heard of one.
11: Well, she's got plenty of flip there now. Let him come back. Hey, Columbia. Columbia, hand me some of that swing music, will you? Might as well pack that. Take it along with me.
10: Here you are.
11: Thanks. Cuts up, roll, turn down the reel around. In a brawler, brawler, sue it. Boy, am I sick of that. Well, I'll just pack it in here in my grip.
10: You might as well take all these strikes and arguments with you, too.
11: Yep, you won't be needing them for a while. No, sheree.
10: Hey, old-timer, come over here by the window. Look.
11: Well, I'll be darned, there's that mad dog, Adolf. Look at that bear chasing him.
10: Is that a Russian bear?
11: It ain't Carmichael. Look at him go. Oh, shut up, Benito. Who cares about you? Well, you gotta be out of here before long. What time is it, Columbia?
10: About 3 minutes to 12.
11: I better get finished up here.
12: Doggone them double crossers. I'll get even with them if it's the last thing I do.
10: Here comes Sam now.
11: Hello, Uncle Sam.
2: Ain't you gone yet?
11: Nope, got about 2 more minutes. Now, calm down, Sam. Don't get excited.
2: Well, it's about time I got excited. When I think of what they're doing to my boy, Manila.
11: Well, I don't blame you.
2: I'm going to kick the teeth out of them yellow devils. That's about all there is to them anyway.
10: Attaboy, Sam.
11: Well, Sam, I'll be leaving you pretty soon. Doggone, look at that clock. Just got my duds together in time. That's the first stroke of 12. Wonder what's keeping the new tenants. Little fella should be here by now.
10: Don't worry, he'll show up.
11: Now, here's a little tip for you, Sam. Just keep your shirt on, but your sleeves rolled up. Everything'll be all right.
2: Well, when I think of what they did to Lulu...
11: Take it easy now. Take it easy. Time's a-fleeting. I can't leave till that little shaver gets here.
10: That must be him now.
11: Yeah. Come in. Well. Hello, young fella. You the little New Year?
13: This ain't a sarong I'm wearing.
11: That's good. You're going to need a sense of humor, kid. Come on in. Want to meet Uncle Sam and his wife, Columbia.
13: Glad to know you, folks.
10: Hello, Sonny.
2: Hiya, bub. Make yourself to home.
11: Well, son, I hope you brought some good things with you. You like staying in this house. It's the finest home on the block.
13: I'm glad to hear that. You better be moving along, old-timer. I've got work to do.
11: Yep, might as well be moseying along. But before I go, I want to give you a little advice. First, take good care of Uncle Sam here. Let him get mad when he wants to, but see that he don't fly off the handle.
2: Damn gall darn pest!
11: See what I mean? Take care of his friends and good neighbors, too. And that Dutch uncle of his.
13: Leave it to me, old-timer.
11: And look, you may have to put out the lights here in the house once in a while, but see that that porch, the front gate, is always burning. And say, before I forget it, Uncle Sam's got a nephew named Franklin that's taking mighty good care of the old boy. Ain't he, Sam?
2: You're darn tootin'.
11: So keep an eye on him, son, and give him all the help you can.
13: Franklin, huh? Well, I'll write that down.
11: And as long as you're writing down names, here's another one for you. Put down Winston.
13: Winston?
11: Yep.
13: Franklin and Winston. What are these two fellas' last names?
11: Ain't necessary, son. Everybody knows them.
13: Anyone else?
11: Well, let's see. You can put down Chiang Kai-shek. Nice fella. Believe me, he's just as tough as he is to pronounce. And, oh, there's a lot more of them, but Sam will give you the names later. Well, gotta be leaving. So long, Sam.
2: So long, old-timer.
11: Here we go.
10: So long, 41.
11: So long, Columbia. Keep them flying.

0: 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Kenny Baker is your host.
1: More things are wrought by prayer than this world dreams of.

0: Isn't it wonderful, this Christmas spirit? You see it in the smile on a friend's face. You hear it in his Merry Christmas to you. You feel it in your home, where the coming of the Christ child always seems to bring your family closer together in love and understanding. Maybe you wonder why it can't be like that all the time. Well, we at the Family Theater think it can, if you pray for it. We believe that the family that prays together stays together, always. Our story this week is about a family with faith and prayer. And here's a young lady who will be its star, Miss Margaret O'Brien. Hello, Margaret.
1: Hello, Mr. Baker. Are you going to sing for us?
0: Well, I think that's a good idea, and I think a Christmas carol would be nice. How about Silent Night?
1: Oh, yes, Mr. Baker. I think that's beautiful.
0: All right, Margaret. This is for you.

0: This is a story of a certain family on a certain Christmas Eve in London. It all might have happened in New York, where the children call the lovable old fellow who represents the spirit of giving Santa Claus, or in general, where they call him Kris Kringle. Perhaps it did happen in those places, too. But this story took place in London, where it's Father Christmas who is the bringer of gifts.
1: Ooh, it was cold out there on the balcony, but I do love the hymns of the carolers. They seem to make Christmas Eve so real somehow.
2: It was fun hearing them anyway.
1: Yes, it was. Well, we must make everything ready for Father Christmas before you children run off to bed.
2: Oh, I've nearly forgotten. The tree's not quite ready yet. Is he? I put my decorations on the tree now.
1: I suppose so, dear.
3: Here, I'll help you, Robin.
2: Mother.
1: Yes, John?
2: Is the tree beginning to look truly beautiful?
1: Yes, dear. Beautiful. Shall I see it for you?
2: No. I can guess. Has it silver icicles hanging down, like you said last year's had?
1: Oh, yes. Only many more of them. It almost seems a tree of silver.
2: And all the lovely colored balls. Red and silver and gold. Are they on it, too?
4: Mm-hmm. We're just putting the last ones on now, Joan. Father.
3: Yes, and then we put the star at the top. Turn the colored tree lights, and there she'll be in all her glory. The most beautiful Christmas tree that ever was ready to greet Father Christmas.
2: Oh, it's... Mother.
1: Yes, dear.
2: Did you see all the ornaments were already on the tree?
3: Why, of course not. Here, Robin, here, we're monopolizing all the fun. Give your sister that big orange fellow there and help her put it on the tree.
4: All right. Here, Sis Joan. You just hold it by the wire. That's right. Now, just here on this branch. Just wind the wire around the branch and it will hold.
2: Dear, is that all right?
3: Perfect.
2: Does it help to make the tree even more beautiful?
1: Indeed. It's the crowning touch. And now, Lawrence, the star.
3: Oh, yes, the star. Now, if I can only manage to reach the top of the tree... Well, I didn't realize I'd bought such a big one. No, it's just a bit too high.
4: I know, Father. Let me stand on your shoulders. Then I could reach it.
3: And what if you should lose your balance? How would the tree look if you fell on it?
2: Father could be a decoration, too.
3: But seriously, I think perhaps we'd better wait until the morning to put the star at the top of the tree. I'll bring the step ladder up from the cellar.
1: But that still needn't stop us from turning on the lights, dear.
3: Rather not. The switch is just there at your side, Robin. You turn them on. But put out the room lights first.
4: I shall. There now.
1: Perfect.
3: Ah, it is rather all right, isn't it, Martha?
1: Yes, dear.
3: Somehow makes me feel the children's age again.
4: The lights are all on now, Joan. They're awfully pretty.
2: Are they the same color as last year?
4: Very nearly. Except that where there used to be a green light, there's an orange one. The lamp was broken and Father bought a new one.
2: I like orange better.
3: And now you two, bedtime, off with you.
4: But Father...
3: Now, no arguments. You know Father Christmas overlooks young children who argue with their fathers.
4: Good night.
3: Good night, Robin.
4: Good night, Mother.
1: Sleep tight, darling.
4: I'm going to sleep fast so that it will soon be morning. But I'm asleep before you are, Joan. Good night.
2: Good night. I'll bet you're not. Good night, Father.
3: Good night, Joan girl.
2: Night, Mother.
1: Good night, darling.
2: Mother.
1: Yes, dear?
3: What is it, Joan?
2: Relax. I was just wondering. You see, Robin says that Father Christmas will bring any girl or boy anything they want. If he only knows they want it badly enough.
3: Well, Joan, of course he does if he can. But he has such a lot of children to take care of.
2: But are there so very many of them who can't see?
1: Why, some of them can't, dear.
2: Because I thought perhaps... If Father Christmas knew how very badly I wanted to see, he'd give me good eyes for a Christmas gift. Then I wouldn't mind if he forgot the doll or the carriage or anything else. Do you think he might, Mother?
3: Martha.
1: Turn, darling. Listen. What you say you want is one of the things that Father Christmas can't give you. Remember I told you that you were blessed with a kind of eyes all your own? You see with the touch of your fingers. You see with your ears. You hear a thousand beautiful sounds that other children, even Robin, never hear. You see in so many ways that they can't.
2: I know. But if I could really, really see, just once.
1: Joan, dear, Mother and Father wish you might, too. But that's one gift you must not ask of Father Christmas. You must ask someone else.
2: I know. I do always. But I've begun to believe he doesn't hear me.
3: He always hears, Joan.
2: When he has time, perhaps he'll answer me. Won't he? I wonder if he likes the singing, too. He might be coming here just to hear it. Do you think he might?
1: I think he might.
2: No. No, he won't. I know.
3: Joan, dear, you mustn't lose faith.
2: I've tried to keep on praying. But I know that I'll always be blind.
1: Joan, it's just that you're tired tonight. Come along. I'll tuck you in.
2: You needn't, Mother. Then you can stay here with Father and watch the carolers from the window. Good night.
1: Good night, darling. Oh, Lawrence. She's always prayed with such confidence. To think of her losing it. Perhaps. Lawrence, do you believe, truly believe there's any chance?
3: Who knows? You recall what the specialist said, that as she grew older, the nerves might just probably adjust themselves. But that the chances were 1 in 50, 1 in 100.
1: If only it could be.
3: Yes, and if only we were wise enough or strong enough to help her keep her faith.

0: That you, Milk?
1: Oh, it's me, right enough. Merry Christmas to you, officer.
0: And the same to you, Milk. Bit murky for an early Christmas morning, ain't it now?
1: It is, that.
0: Well, tell me, Milk, has it proved a good Christmas for you? Your customers, I mean.
1: Oh, I won't complain. You can see in the cart there, ties and handkerchiefs and such like. One party isn't giving me a gold collar button. Leastwise, it looks like gold.
0: Oh, that's the way of it. I remember the milkman, the postman, everyone who serves them during the year, except the bobbies. It's hardly fair.
1: It doesn't seem so. Well, those people don't want their milk. You're right, Black.
0: Solid gold collar button. Oh, Merry Christmas to you, sir.
2: Oh, Merry Christmas. Merry Christmas, officer.
0: Was you looking for someone or someplace?
2: Why do you ask?
0: Well, I wondered what you could be doing on Burberry Square at this ungodly hour of Christmas morn, and you a stranger.
2: You are, aren't you?
3: Why, I suppose I am rather a stranger to a good many here.
0: I thought so. And yet I... Dear, where have I seen you before?
3: Oh, several places, perhaps. And now, if you'll forgive me, I must go on. You see, I've been sent for.
0: By someone here?
3: By someone in the home of Mr. Lawrence Carson.
0: Carson? Oh, he lives right in this square. Let's see now. I'm not sure of the house, but Milk will know. Wait a moment. He just went behind the house here, making a delivery to the back entrance. I'll ask him. You hear me? Here, you. Stranger. Hello. Where are you? Now, who do you think you're hiding from? Go.
4: He disappeared into thin air.
0: Well, I'll be...
3: John? John?
5: Oh.
3: Don't you wake up when you have a visitor?
5: Mm-hmm. Oh. Oh, who are you?
3: Weren't you expecting me?
5: Are you Father Christmas?
3: Father Christmas? You know, I'm not at all sure that that isn't the way some people think of me.
5: But you don't look at all like the Father Christmas I've always heard about. There was your long white beard and your red suit.
3: I don't seem to have them, do I? Will you forgive me, John?
5: Oh, you look very nice anyway. And you're certainly not old enough to have a white beard. Would it be impertinent if I asked you how old you are? I'm 11 and a half.
3: Why, I'm probably a good deal older than you think. What would be your guess?
5: Oh, let me see. About 33?
3: 33. Yes, I suppose I am 33.
5: Don't you know how old you are?
3: Oh, it's just that I forgot to remember. But you're wondering what I've come for. Come now, I'll take you in to see the tree.
5: See it, but I... Oh.
3: But you can. Just as surely as you see me now.
5: Oh, I... Is this really thing?
3: This is the realest scene there is, John.
5: Truly?
3: Truly.
5: I feel almost like crying. But I mustn't, because then I couldn't see through the tears. You can't see through tears, can you?
3: I don't believe most people can. And now, the tree is waiting.
5: But Mother and Father...
3: I'm sure they won't mind.
5: But won't we wake them up?
3: No, they're sound asleep. Come, John.
5: All right.
3: That's the girl. Put your slippers on and your robe. Here, I'll help you with the slippers. Already?
5: Already.
3: You'd better guide me. Take my hand.
5: Very well. I'll guide. It's right along the hall here and through the door.
3: There's your tree, Joan. Lights and all.
5: Oh. Oh.
3: Is it as beautiful as you'd hoped?
5: Oh, more beautiful. A million, million times more beautiful.
3: Are you certain there's nothing about it that you would like changed?
5: Changed?
3: A light, perhaps? Now, see, here is a blue light. As a matter of fact, it's the only blue one on the whole tree, And yet it's way down here in back. Why shouldn't we move it up to a more honored spot?
5: Do you think we could?
3: We not only can, but we shall. Out there. And into there. What do you say to that?
5: It's splendid. Oh, this is fun. Did you know that I helped to put some of the decorations on before? But I couldn't see them then. No, I still can't understand how it is that I'm seeing now.
3: Don't you ask, Joan. Just keep on looking. Hello, what's this?
5: What? Oh, that must be the star at the top of the tree. Father couldn't reach it. And he planned to put it on the tree in the morning when he could bring the ladder from the cellar.
3: That seems a lot of trouble for him. Suppose we were to do it instead. Just you and I.
5: We do it.
3: Why not? Now, you hold the star. There.
5: All right. Oh, what color do you call this?
3: And the star? Gold, Joan. It's pure gold color.
5: Pure gold.
3: Now, I'm going to lift you up till you're standing on my shoulders. Ready now? Up we go. Can you reach the top?
5: Yes, I just can. I'm putting it on. Just a moment. Here. Now you can let me down, please.
3: Very well. Down it is. Oh, I say, that's a fine piece of work, Joan. Just look at it up there.
5: Yes. It's quite the most beautiful star I've ever seen.
3: I'm not sure that it's not the most beautiful I've ever seen. But now, back to bed. I'll carry you this time. Up you go.
5: One last look.
3: All right. There you are. Give those eyes of yours a great big drink.
5: All ready. Don't forget the light. Look to see my stocking.
3: You'd best wait till morning for that. Now, off with slippers and robe, and back into bed, under the covers.
5: You're going now, aren't you?
3: Joan, when you wake up and it seems dark, remember the lights shining on the tree. And you have my word for it that someday you'll see them. Really see them again. You see, Joan, you won't be sure about me when you wake up again. You may not even believe that I was here at all. But you must make yourself believe. You must make yourself have faith in my promise. Remember, Joan, I've promised you. If you believe and pray, you'll see the lights again.
5: I know.
3: You may wonder. You may question why I've let you see and then wait, perhaps through a long darkness, before you see again. Then remember that I also told you this, John. It is not enough that I should come to you, but you must find the way to me along the road of suffering, and faith, and prayer. I know that you will find that road. And finding it, you will help make it clear to both the blind and the unseeing. You shall see the lights again. Goodbye, Joan. And Merry Christmas.
5: Merry Christmas. Merry Christmas.
0: The man simply disappeared. Here I was talking to him and just starting to go after you when he dropped out of sight, pretty as ever was.
1: Oh, I say, that's a bit thick now, officer. He must have gone into an house or turned a corner.
0: He didn't have time to do neither.
1: Well, I can't be here talking about your hallucinations. I've work to do. Let's see now, two for the Dunham.
0: Mighty strange, I calls it.
1: Well, if you want to know what I calls it, humbug.
0: Oh, is that so?
3: And what is your friend, the milkman, called Ambud?
0: You? Out of nowhere again. Where have you been?
3: Been? Why, simply about my business. That is, mine and my father's.
0: Business? Now, what business could you be having at this hour?
3: I hardly think you'd understand.
0: Well, why wouldn't? I've seen you before. I know it. Your eyes. I don't understand.
3: Goodbye, officer. And Merry Christmas.
0: Merry Christmas? Merry Christmas. Merry Christmas!
5: Merry Christmas. Merry Christmas. Don't forget.
6: Come, darling. Darling, wake up.
5: Oh, you certainly have the Christmas spirit when you're greeting Mother in your sleep. A Merry Christmas, dear. Come now, wake up, and we'll go into the tree.
7: Oh, I... Mother, tell me.
3: Yes.
7: Is it daylight, or is the room still dark?
5: It's daylight, dear. Come on, put on your robe and slippers.
7: It's daylight. Yes, Mother. I'm ready.
5: Now we'll see what Father Christmas has put in your stocking. Robin didn't wake up either. Your father's getting him.
7: Oh, here you are, Mother and John. Merry Christmas, Mother. Merry Christmas, John.
5: Darling, Merry Christmas, Lois.
7: I see the cricket bat and skates I wanted. And Joan, they're the doll and cherries you wanted, too. And the stockings. And how full they are. Here's mine. Don't you want yours, too, Joan? Joan? Mother,
5: yes?
7: The tree. Is it as pretty as it was last night?
5: Why, of course, dear.
0: Just as pretty as ever, Joan. I say, what on earth?
5: What is it?
0: Well, it does appear different somehow. I'd swear that it looks as if those lights have been changed. That blue light. Oh, but then I may have... Martha.
5: Yes, dear?
0: Did you put the star on the top of the tree last night?
5: Why, of course not. Why, it's up there.
0: Robin, did you?
7: No, Father.
0: How in the world?
7: Father, tell me, is the star still bright gold color?
0: Why, yes.
7: You know, it's quite the most beautiful star I've ever seen.

0: That was a beautiful Christmas story, Margaret O'Brien.
1: I think so, too, Mr. Baker. Joan was such a brave girl.
0: Yes, she was. And do you remember what Bryce said to Joan? Something she should never forget?
1: Oh, yes. He said, "It is not enough that I should come to you, but you must find the way to me, along the road of faith and grace."
0: Yes. Well, I can't think of a better thought on which to close, Margaret, nor of a nicer person than you to wish all our listeners a Merry Christmas. Will you?
1: A very Merry Christmas to all of you, from all the stars of the family family. Merry Christmas, Mr. Baker.
0: Thank you, and Merry Christmas, Margaret O'Brien.
2: Our thanks to Margaret O'Brien and Kenny Baker for their appearance, and to True Boardman for writing our play. 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
1: Welcome to all. I'll give you 20 questions. Very briefly, this is the way we play the game of 20 questions. 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But if our questioners do not get your subject in 20 questions, and sometimes they don't, you know, you win instead a grand prize, an exclusive traveling bag fashioned by Mark Cross. And so that you friends of ours at home there will always know what our experts are trying to guess, our mystery voice will tell you what the subject is. A poster informs our studio guests. Naturally, we're not going to tell our questioners.
0: Who are? Fred Van Deventer, famous news analyst. Florence Renard, talented musician. Herb Palazzi, radio and motion picture producer. Johnny McPhee, our teenage student. And our special guest is the most popular man in the world tonight, Santa Claus!
2: Mother-in-law.
3: Oh, she's fine.
4: Oh, that's wonderful. Hello, Johnny. How's everything at school?
5: Yes,
3: wonderful.
5: My mother-in-law's gone over the rooftops on her broom.
2: Was that what I passed over a lesson?
5: That was it.
2: Oh, speaking of Alaska, Bill, I want to tell you I had to come around that way down here, and when I told them I was coming down to be in on 20 questions, they said we'll all be listening. Way up in Alaska, they're all listening.
1: Up there in their igloos.
2: Right, sir. Right, sir. In their igloos.
1: You're busy this year, Santa?
2: Oh, this has been a terribly, terribly busy year, Bill.
1: A lot of good boys and girls this year, huh?
2: Oh, the boys and girls this year are passing all records. And so are some of the parents.
1: You like to play 20 questions with us a little while, Santa Claus, and sort of relax a little bit?
2: I'd love to.
1: Okay, let's get
2: going. I was watching your television the other night, and you were all wonderful.
1: Well, we all thank you, Santa Claus. I hope you'll remember that to come Christmas Eve.
2: I certainly will.
1: Well, thank you. We got to get in good with him. Our first 20 question subject of the evening was sent to us by Ellen Graham, who lives in McPherson, Texas. And because we're using it, she gets one of those beautiful, perfectly tailored crocodile wallets from the Mark Cross people on stylish Fifth Avenue here in New York. This subject's an interesting one, and it's animal.
6: This is the 20 questions mystery voice offstage in a soundproof room where the panel can't possibly hear me. Tonight's first subject is the hero of a very popular song. It's Rudolph the Red-Nosed Reindeer.
1: Mystery Voice has told our friends at home, let the studio audience see it, Miss Shepherd. So we all know what it is except you five. See if you can get it. Van?
7: Is it a whole animal?
1: It's a whole animal. Florence?
8: A human being?
1: No. John?
9: Four-footed animal?
1: It's a four-footed animal. Right. Herb?
5: Is it a fur-bearing animal?
1: I think it... outer coating could be used for fur. Florence?
8: Would it be of the deer family?
1: It would be of that family.
8: Would it be one of Santa Claus's reindeers?
1: One of the half dozen?
8: Mm-hmm.
1: No.
8: Wait.
1: Santa?
2: Would it be a little old Rudolph?
1: It would be, Santa Claus.
7: I'll tell you, Rudolph's nose is no redder than Santa's, though.
1: No, it's quite red. Do you know, Santa, how Rudolph's nose got so red?
2: Why, there are many, many stories about that, Bill. What's yours before I tell you mine?
1: Well, Santa, I don't nose.
2: You don't nose?
1: I don't nose.
5: Well, your nose knows.
2: Your nose knows?
1: Well, maybe they just called him Rudy for short, and that switched into Ruddy, and Ruddy means red, and maybe it came about that way. I don't know.
2: Well, I thought it was because he was so inquisitive when he was a little fellow, he was always sticking his nose out the door, and he got nipped, you know, by the cold, cold Alaska weather.
1: Oh, yes. Is that the way you got your nose so red, too,
2: Sam? Well, it certainly has something to do flying down through those clouds and that atmosphere. Cold up there, you know.
1: Oh, I bet it is. Well, you're pretty hot, however, here on 20 Questions, Santa Claus, knocking that one off in such a hurry.
2: Well, that was Florence's good building up for me there.
1: She put it in the right family. All right, now let's see what you do with this one here. Martin Hegland of Venice, California, is going to find in his mail a perfectly tailored crocodile wallet from Mark Cross in New York. The subject is vegetable.
6: This subject is one of those things you get for not being careful about where you park your car. That's right. It's a parking ticket.
1: Now that they know at home, let the audience see the subject so that they'll know what it is, too.
7: Did you say vegetable?
1: Yes, I did, Van. And you can tell by the reaction from the audience, this is going to be a rugged one. Go ahead, Van.
7: Is it wood or a wood product?
1: Yeah. Johnny?
3: Is this made of paper?
1: Yes, a form thereof. Van?
4: Does it have any printing on it?
1: Yes. Yes. Florence?
8: Is it just one sheet of paper? One piece of paper or whatever it is?
1: No, there are a lot of these things.
8: No, but what I mean is, what we're after, is it on one sheet, even though there are a lot of them?
1: Oh, yes. Charge for both of them.
3: What was that last question?
1: One, no, if the thing you were after was all on one sheet or whatnot. Johnny?
3: Is it generally folded once over? Like a Christmas card.
1: No, I don't know how this is generally handled. I don't think it's more often folded once over than not. Let's not charge him for that, Gary. I didn't tell him anything. Van?
4: Is this paper that has anything, any particular significance for Christmas?
1: No, it has no... It has no particular Christmas significance. You have now used 6 questions. You have 14 left. John?
3: Does it have a very direct connection with financial transactions?
1: Well, I should say fairly direct, Johnny. Herb?
5: Is it a legal piece of paper, in any sense?
1: Yes, it's legal.
3: That's
1: Johnny?
3: Right. Do you write on it yourself?
1: No.
3: You don't.
1: Santa Claus?
2: Can you pay for Christmas presents with this legal tender, shall we say?
1: You can't buy Christmas presents with this, Santa Claus, old boy. No. Florence?
8: Well, is it any kind of a traffic violation ticket or something like that?
1: Yes.
8: A traffic

0: You with this one, see if we can't slow you down a little bit. It comes from Mrs. Dorothy Massey, who lives in St. John's. That's in the province of Quebec, up in Canada. And the subject, I like it, it's animal.
1: Subject number three is hiding in the shoes of our five questioners. It's the 10 little toes of our five questioners.
0: All right, they've been told at home. Let the studio audience see this one. Now take a careful look at it, audience, so that we'll all know. So that we all know precisely what we're after.
2: What's the category, Bill?
0: The category is animal. Johnny?
2: Is it a whole animal?
0: No. Van?
3: Is it part of a human being?
0: It's partly part of a human being. Mm. That mystifies everybody. Mm. Lawrence?
4: Is it fictional?
0: No, it's real. It's real. Santa?
5: Would it be my beard?
0: No, no, it's not your beard, Santa, although that's a luxurious beard you're sporting this year.
5: Oh, yes, yes.
0: Van?
2: Is what we're after above the shoulders?
0: No. No. Van?
2: Is it below the waist?
0: Yes. Cutting up the human anatomy now, aren't you, Florence?
4: Well, is it on the legs or the feet or any part of that
0: yes.
4: anatomy?
0: Yes. Van?
2: Is it toes?
0: Yes. It's toes, and you have now used 8 questions. You have 12 left. It gives you a fighting chance.
2: And you say this is real.
0: Oh, yes. Sure. I hope I'm not imagining things. Herbert, you had your hand up. Took it down.
6: Yes.
0: Florence?
4: Well, are they the certain toes on people's feet that you want, like the big toe or the little toe or something?
0: Well,
4: all the big toes or all the little toes, one or the other?
0: Not all of them.
4: Part of them?
0: Part of the people, yes, in charge for it, Gary, old boy. Mm-hmm. That'll make us 11, won't it? 10? Mm-hmm. 10 left. Santa Claus.
4: I don't think I learned anything.
5: Big toe?
0: No. Van?
2: Well, are these on a large number of people?
0: Well, these things you're after, I wouldn't call it a large number, no. Johnny?
7: More than 5 people?
0: No. No. Van?
2: Is it the little toes we're after?
0: It's little toes you're after. Florence?
4: Well, are these toes on specific people?
0: Yes, ma'am.
4: It must be ours, then.
0: Well, now, who is ours?
4: All of our little toes.
0: What?
4: All of our little toes of the panel.
0: Yeah, now, we'll give you a couple more questions to add them up.
4: Oh,
2: well,
4: wait, 10, 20, 30, 40, 50.
2: Not little toes.
0: No, no.
2: 2, 4, 6, 8, 10.
0: Yeah, that's better. That's better.
4: Toes are all little, Bill.
0: I see. Well, I thought for a minute we had some funny-looking people up here. I was going to have a foot inspection like in the Army. So you got that in 19 questions. That came within 2 questions of stumping you. Maybe we'll have a little better luck later on. I want to sort of relax now, and while we're getting ready to come at our questioners again, I have for you all at home another mutual note.
1: For super quick, action-crammed mystery adventure, hear Nick Carter, Master Detective, this Sunday over most of these stations. Nick Carter is part of Mutual's lineup of Sunday shows that are tops in listening to suit everyone. Since 1886, when the first Nick Carter story was printed and sold to the general public, this famous detective has delighted and amused everyone. In his radio adventures heard over Mutual since 1942, he's become one of the nation's great favorites. And despite his long history, Nick Carter is outstanding as a modern-day detective. Every Sunday, when you join Nick Carter, you set out on an exciting trail of clues and deductions, of action and suspense which reach the heights of the mysterious. Nick Carter's trigger-fast mind provides his listeners with an opportunity to match wits with a master sleuth who solves crime bafflers with polished ease. So be sure to hear Nick Carter, Master Detective, this Sunday over most of these stations. And now back to 20 Questions, the game where you listeners and our theater audience are in on the subject, but all we tell our questioners is whether that subject is animal, vegetable, or mineral. Okay, Bill, let's have 20 questions.
0: All right, now the first 3 subjects have been identified in very smart and short order. Let's see what happens now as we move a little bit deeper into the show. Dan Harston of Dallas, Texas, is going to find in his mail a beautiful, perfectly tailored crocodile wallet from the Mark Cross shop on Fifth Avenue in New York. He submitted an interesting subject, which is also animal.
1: This is the 20 Questions mystery voice again, telling you at home what the subjects are. And this one is a neck in an expression. It's the neck in a roughneck.
0: All right, they know at home. Let them see it here. I think we may cause them a little bit of difficulty this time. Okay, who has the first question? It's animal. Johnny?
7: Is it a whole animal?
0: No.

0: Herb, is it part of a living animal?
1: No. Van?
2: Is it part of a human being?
1: Part of a human being. Florence?
3: Is that human being fictional?
1: In a form of fiction, yes. Van?
2: Is it in prose fiction?
1: Yes. John?
4: A saying or an expression?
1: In a saying or an expression, yes. Yes. Van?
2: Is this part above the waist?
1: Yes. Here we go hacking the human anatomy again. Johnny?
4: Beheading. Is it above the head?
1: No, it's not above the head. Van?
2: Is this a visible portion of the body?
1: I think I should say sometimes yes and sometimes partly.
2: You said now that it's between the waist and the shoulders, haven't you?
1: I don't think so.
2: Well, you said it wasn't above the shoulders.
1: I don't think
4: he
1: so.
4: Didn't.
1: I didn't say that. Nobody asked
2: well,
1: that.
2: Well, you said it wasn't a part of the head.
1: No, I didn't say that.
4: I said, is it above the neck? And you said no.
1: That's right.
4: That.
2: Well, then it's between the shoulders and it's between the neck and the waist, then, isn't it?
4: Funny looking person.
1: Yeah, figure it out. Figure it out yourself. Johnny?
4: Is this a part of either arm?
1: No, this is not a part of either arm. Florence?
3: Is it part of the neck?
1: No, it's not a part of the neck. Herb?
0: Is it the neck?
1: It's the neck.
3: A neck?
0: In an expression?
1: Right.
0: You get it in the neck?
1: No. Nope. Charge for everything, Gary Stevens, old boy.
0: Don't
1: you've got 13 used. You've got 7 left. This is going to be a fight. Van?
2: Well, is this the neck that you're not supposed to stick in a noose?
1: Gee whiz, what a line you've got. No, it's not that neck. Florence?
3: Well, Herb just said don't stick your neck out. Is that it? And sticking your neck out?
1: You said that, didn't you, Herb? I said no and charged you for a question.
0: No, you didn't charge me
3: for
0: that.
3: No, he didn't.
1: Well, let's charge him for it, then. Let's not overlook a chance to do that.
0: Might as well be honest this close
1: to
0: Christmas.
1: Johnny?
4: Does something happen to the object of this expression that he doesn't like?
1: No. No. Van?
2: How many questions left, please?
1: You have 4 left.
2: I'd like to establish whether or not this is in a saying or an expression, and therefore I'll ask, is it in a saying?
1: No. 3 questions left. John?
4: Does the neck move?
1: In the expression?
4: Yeah.
1: No. No. 2 left. Van?
2: Wouldn't be a dirty neck.
1: Ooh, what an uncleanly thought. No, wouldn't be. Santa?
5: Would it be the neck of the chicken?
1: No, that's 20 questions. You didn't get it. So here goes the grand prize to Dan Harston of Dallas, Texas. He stumped you, and he gets, instead of the crocodile pocket wallet, he gets an exclusive traveling bag of imported English hide direct from the Mark Cross shop on Fifth Avenue in New York. And he stumped you with, you know?
3: I said rubberneck, but that moves.
1: Mm-hmm. That's stretching it a bit too far. Anyway.
3: I didn't say that. He did.
1: Congratulations, Mr. Harston. He stumped you with a rough neck. Mrs. James R. Vanderbilt, who lives in Providence, Rhode Island, is going to get a perfectly tailored crocodile wallet from the Mark Cross people for submitting this next subject, which also is animal.
6: 'Twas the night before Christmas, and all through the house, not a creature was stirring, not even a mouse. And that mouse that wasn't stirring is what the panel has to identify now.
1: They now know at home. Let them see it in the studio here, our guests. Good look at it. Oh, it's a good one, isn't it? Johnny.
4: Is this a whole animal?
1: This is a whole animal. Herb?
0: Is this animal alive?
1: No. Van?
2: Is it human?
1: The animal's not human, no. Try it again, Van.
2: Four-legged?
1: Four-legged, right. Florence?
3: Is it in fiction?
1: A form thereof. Florence?
3: Is it in poetry?
1: Yes.
3: Is it in The Visit from St. Nicholas?
1: Yes.
3: Well, is this one of the reindeers?
1: No.
3: Oh.
1: Want to stop for a little bit, Florence?
3: Well, I'll think a minute.
1: Try it, Johnny.
4: Is it a mouse?
1: Yep.
3: Oh, yes.
4: Not a creature was stirring, not even a mouse.
1: That's the mouse you were after. Very, very good. All right, you've only been stumped once all evening long, but I am still in there fighting, this time with the help of K.G. Smith, who lives in Long Island City in New York, and he gets a perfectly tailored crocodile wallet of beauty direct from the Mark Cross shop on Fifth Avenue. And this subject also is animal.
6: This subject is Deflatormouse, and it's really a bat. It's also the title of the Strauss operetta, Die Fledermaus.
1: I know at home, let them see it here. Oh, I should say. Here we go. Van?
2: Is this a whole animal?
1: This is a whole animal, right. Herb?
0: Is this a female by any chance?
1: Gee, I really don't know, so I'm not going to charge you.
0: No, you don't.
1: Johnny?
4: Is this from the night before Christmas?
1: This is not from the...